0: good homeschool unit studies, because that's what a lot of the stuff that we did growing up. And we realized those could be really great tools for people to be able to give this more Israel authentic perspective of the scriptures, even early on for their children as they're raising them up in you know, God-fearing homes. And so we want to produce some of that stuff. So we're not only looking at like the more academic kind of thing, but also just discipleship in the home to equip. And that's really what I want to emphasize. We want to equip churches, families with tools that they can use. So this 6-week study set will go to hopefully churches all over the world so that these entities that already exist will have the tools that they need to disciple their people. And same thing with families, tools that they need in order to disciple their children in an authentic biblical way.
1: 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That's the Middle East Report. I'm John Riley. Thanks for listening. 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
7: 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I'm your host, Abraham Hamilton III, joined by producer extraordinaire, never, ever, although he's often imitated, he never duplicated. It's the real J Mac, ladies and gentlemen, and we are ready to rock and roll with today's edition of the program. This is a program that I believe you're going to want to share with your friends and family members and your loved ones, because it is going to, we're going to delve into an area that we've discussed before, but we're going to zoom out a little bit and talk a little bit about the purpose. More specifically, what is the purpose of education? This is something that we all think about in terms of, you know, education, our educational decisions. And right now we're in the back to school time period. You know, I was, and I think I said this before in the air, but I was kind of shocked that in some places people resumed their formal school year in July. I'm like, what is going on? but I'm a little bit concerned because I don't think many people actually stop and reflect significantly enough on whether or not education has a purpose. And if so, what is that purpose? Then the next step in the analysis is, well, does God have an opinion on this? Has he given us guidance in his holy word on this point? And this is one of the areas that I think unintentionally, nobody has set out to do this, but this is an area where many of us, even I would say professing believers in our Lord Jesus Christ, we've been conformed to a degree, to one degree or another, to a worldly philosophy of education. And again, I don't think anybody's done that intentionally, but what it seems is that we've allowed the prevailing notions of what surrounds us to dictate to us what we should embrace and subscribe to. But before we get into that, as always, we have to turn to God's holy word. And for those of you maybe new to the program, I want to tell you plainly, the reason why we do this is because God has provided his word to us because he alone is the determiner of truth. He is truth and he determines truth. And he has given us his word to enable us to navigate his world and apply God's perspective to our everyday lives. I say all the time, one of the primary utilizations of God's holy word is that it is to illuminate how we live. We use God's holy word to illuminate our walk, you know, using walk as representative of our manner of living. And at this very moment, many of you, if not most of you, are making your transition from your part-time jobs to your full-time jobs. I say it in this fashion intentionally because second to our personal decisions to embrace God's free gift of salvation, the second most important thing we will do is serve our families. And I know we have a lot of people who are at various life stages. But if we do not have an appropriate understanding of God's word, we won't be able to navigate life properly. But we're all members of somebody's family, you know, even within the various life ages. And I've said we need parents all hands on deck. We need grandparents all hands on deck. Children who are listening to the show. Children, you are not second class citizens in God's economy. You are not the church of the future. If you're a member of the Lord's bride, if you're born again, you're a member of the church now. So in Francis Schaeffer fashion, how then shall we live? God's word gives us our marching orders in that regard. To the word of God we go. Proverbs chapter 1 is where I want to begin this program. Proverbs chapter 1, the holy, inspired word of God, is truly, truly mind-blowing. But one of the things that can be overlooked as we navigate God's word in general and in particular in the book of Proverbs, you don't have to guess at how God intends for us to use the book of Proverbs. You don't have to guess at what the expectation is and how the book of Proverbs should be utilized, because God tells us very plainly in his word. All right. Proverbs chapter 1, verses 1 through 7. Proverbs chapter 1, verses 1 through 7. And this is what God's word says. The Proverbs of Solomon, the son of David, king of Israel. To know wisdom and instruction, to discern the sayings of understanding, to receive instruction in wise behavior. To receive instruction in wise behavior, righteousness, justice, and equity, to give prudence to the naive, or some translations, they are said to give subtlety to the simple. To the youth, knowledge and discretion. A wise man will hear and increase in learning. And a man of understanding will acquire wise counsel. To understand a proverb and a figure or a saying, the words of the wise and their riddles. The fear of the Lord is the beginning of knowledge. Fools despise wisdom and instruction. Right in the beginning, the first seven verses of the book of Proverbs, the Lord, he doesn't hide the ball. He tells you very plainly what the purpose is of this book, what the ultimate objective is of this book, where we should seek to land at the conclusion of this book, and how we should be fitted, if you will, as a result of consuming, digesting, and applying this book. The purpose of the book of Proverbs, which is an accumulation of proverbs, proverbial wisdom, is so that the reader, the student, the learner, will become intimate with wisdom and instruction. All right. So just to take a few steps back, talk basic foundational concepts. What is knowledge? The acquisition of information. What is wisdom? The proper, timely, and appropriate application of knowledge to life circumstances and situations. All right. What is understanding? Understanding, a very simple way to remember this, is what view are you standing under? Very simply, you could even make the concept of understanding synonymous with worldview. All right. What view are you standing under? Everybody who is breathing, every person inhaling and exhaling, has a view that they're standing under. The question is, which one is it? An additional question is it a view that accommodates the accumulation of wisdom and knowledge? Or is it a view that estranges wisdom and knowledge? One of the ways you can assess this is verse 7 in the book of Proverbs of chapter 1, verse 7. Fools despise wisdom and instruction. Contrary to popular understanding, it is understanding that distinguishes a fool from the wise. And when I use the word fool, I don't mean it in a pejorative sense. I don't mean it as an insult. I mean it in the biblical sense that the fool says in his heart, there is no God. We have lots of people who are fools in their practical lifestyles. How am I saying that? Because they live as if there is no God. Washington, D.C. is filled with educated fools. They have accumulated information, but their information is not consistent with a biblical view that they stand under. So when they try to apply what they've learned in various disciplines, the application is very often one that rivals knowledge and wisdom. Not unschooled, because that's the conversation we're going to get into a little bit. What's the difference between education and schooling? We're going to get into it. But it's important that when we navigate the text, for example, when you go to Proverbs 22:6, train up a child in the way he should go, and when he is old, he will not depart from it. Well, the understanding of that scripture should be funneled through Proverbs chapter 1, verses 1 through 7. Well, the objective of this proverb being applied to our lives is so that we know wisdom and instruction, so that we're able to discern sayings and understandings, so that we receive instruction in wise behavior, receive instruction in wise behavior, in righteousness, in justice, in equity, to give prudence to the simple. The whole purpose of it is to give prudence to the simple. If we don't have that foundational understanding, we could misapply the additional scripture. You know, this is one of the reasons why I've explained before that when people have attempted to apply Proverbs 22:6, some have arrived at a wrong conclusion. They say, well, when the Lord says in his word, train up a child in the way he should go, and when he's old, he shall not depart from it. Some have erroneously concluded that we should give room for a child to embrace foolishness and folly for a season in their lives. But then, well, but you know, they're coming back now. You know, we put the void in them. Like, guys, that is not a proper application of scripture. Because if you would interpret Proverbs 22:6 in light of Proverbs chapter 1, that the purpose is to give wisdom and instruction, to discern understanding, to give receive instruction on wise behavior, righteousness, justice, and equity. And guess what? The book of Proverbs particularly has the youth in mind as well, because look at verse 4. To give prudence to the simple, to the youth, knowledge and discretion. Do you think God would offer knowledge and discretion to the youth by saying, you know what? We know you're going to go out there for a time. We know you're going to sow your wild oats for a time. That's not consistent with what God is saying in the word. Which is why when you delve into it, it says train up a child in the way he should go and when he is old. It's a continuum. It's not setting provision to allow for the child to wander for a season and then, but you know they're coming back. Guys, that's not what the scripture is saying, first and foremost. And secondarily, we know experientially that's not usually what happens. But having that proper understanding on the front end, having an understanding of the purpose of the book of Proverbs would aid us, fortify us against an erroneous application of it. When we see that in scripture, that applies across the board. This is also why it is the responsibility of us as believers not just to go along with the tide of the culture. There's a reason why God gave us Romans 12 to the body of Christ. There's a reason why the Lord gave us the book of Colossians to the body of Christ, because he knows the potential exists. Though we are saved, the potential exists for us to be conformed to the world around us. And that worldly conformation is a result of our minds not being renewed. To talk about mind renewal in a more simple manner is so that we think differently now that we are saved. Thinking differently actually is the core meaning of the word repentance. The word repentance comes from the Greek word metanoia. Meta meaning with, noia meaning with knowledge, with the mind we turn. We think differently. What happens as our minds are turned, our minds are transformed, then we bear evidence or fruit of that repentance in the way we live. You see? So if we don't think, one of the ways I've heard the application of a biblical worldview is that we think God's thoughts after him. If we don't think God's thoughts after him, we are setting the course for us to be conformed potentially to worldly rationale, to worldly reasoning. The same is true concerning education. We have a responsibility. Parents, if you're listening to the show, have you considered prayerfully, what is God's purpose for education? What is the purpose? Or am I just doing what the culture tells me to do? Am I just responding because they're truancy laws? Am I just, oh, child is 4, we got to send him to preschool. Oh, child is 5, child is 6, got to enroll him in first grade. Have we prayerfully, deliberately, and diligently considered what is the purpose for what I'm about to do? And how has what I'm about to do, how does that relate to what God has required of me as a parent? What does God require of me as a parent? This is what we're going to get into as we go through the program. Told you this is going to be one you're going to share. Buckle up. And even if right now some of you are tempted, oh, there Abe goes again, you're tempted to disagree, I would encourage you just to hang around a little longer. And by God's grace, I pray this will be a source of edification and encouragement for everybody who's tuning in.
8: A Discipleship Minute with Joseph Parker.
9: God spoke the world into existence. God used his words to create the universe. God's words are powerful, but a very important truth that God wants to convey to us in his word is that our words are powerful as well. Not saying they're as powerful as God's, obviously, but they are certainly much more powerful than I think we tend to think. Proverbs chapter 15, verse 1. A soft word turns away wrath, but a harsh word stirs up anger. Are my words fruitful? Are they words that honor God, that build God's kingdom? Or are the words I speak words that tear down, that cause difficulty, that make life tough? Proverbs chapter 16, verse 24. Gracious words are like a honeycomb, sweetness to the soul and health to the body.
10: Hello, Americans. I'm Todd Starnes. Stand by for news and commentary next. Lindsay Clancy is charged with 3 counts of first-degree murder, accused of killing her own children, 5-year-old Cora, 3-year-old Dawson, 8-month-old Callan. The Massachusetts nurse sending her husband out of the house on errands so she could strangle the kids with exercise bands. Her attorneys claim she was suffering from bipolar disorder and postpartum psychosis. They say she should not be held criminally responsible for killing her kids. And some 200 woke white women agree. They've been protesting outside the courthouse in Plymouth. They believe Mrs. Clancy is the victim, not her 3 dead children. Hundreds of women wearing pink shirts defending a maternal monster. What a strange period of time in American history where cold-blooded killers like Carmelo Anthony, Luigi Mangione, Zokhar Tsarnaev are celebrated as heroes. If nothing else, it shows that many people in our nation are deceived by the great evil that has enveloped our country. I'm Todd Starnes.
11: Hello, this is Walker Wildman. Midterm elections are less than 90 days away. America will soon choose between continuing to return government to biblical values or turning away from these values. We could even lose the U.S. Supreme Court. We could see Trump administration officials impeached by a left-wing Congress. We could also see doors for righteous government continue to swing open, or they could quickly close. You can play an important role in the upcoming election. 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
1: Back to the Hamilton Corner. Abraham Hamilton III here with my all-time favorite guest to help me with this conversation, my beautiful wife. And I mean that. And I'm not just saying that because I'm on the air. I tell her this multiple times a day. Maria Hamilton, thank you for joining me here again.
2: Of course.
1: On the program. And I'm going to invite my friend who's not going to be the guest on the show, but I'm going to utilize a book he's written. Israel Wayne. I've mentioned this book numerous times. I think every one of you who are listening or watching, you need to get a copy of this book. The title of it is Education, Does God Have an Opinion? And the subscript is A Biblical Apologetic for Christian Education and Homeschooling. And so I want to dig into this conversation a bit more because, as I said in the previous segment, I don't know how many people have thought about the purpose of education. Because many people, and look, I get it. Life is real. Life is tough. You got stuff going on. You hustling, paying bills, all this kind of stuff. Many of us have not paused to consider, wait a minute, what is the purpose of education? And then if we have considered what is the purpose of education, have we arrived at a biblical conclusion as we assess that question? So I want to begin with sharing something from my brother Israel Wayne's book, Education, Does God Have an Opinion? He writes this, quote, "As Christians, we must always remember that education is a means to an end, not an end in and of itself. Every educational philosophy has a goal, whether or not we are aware of it, and a reason for studying," end quote. Now, I want to just pause there and meditate on this for a moment with you. Well, not meditate, but consider this reality. Every educational philosophy, guys, this is so true. Every educational philosophy has a goal. All right? Have you considered that? Every educational philosophy has a goal. And many people, if you grew up like I grew up, I can recall conversation after conversation. You know, you got to get education. You got to get education. You got to get education. And usually the reason for that was for some type of social advancement.
2: But the social advancement fixed all the problems, right? That was the mentality.
1: And not just social advancement, economic remuneration. This is the way. We have to get an education because this is the only way that you can have a good life.
2: Right.
1: That was a perspective. So when you think about this, babe, and I want you to weigh in on this, that every educational philosophy has a goal, has a goal. When we embrace certain educational philosophies, do you think people intentionally also embrace the goal that those philosophies have in mind, or do most people approach it and think, well, we're doing this for what we think is the goal, but do we realize that we probably could be feeding into someone else's goal?
2: But I think that a lot of people have been so indoctrinated into the system's way that, first of all, we don't become aware until the Lord opens our eyes that everybody is a disciple. Everybody will become discipled by something. Mm-hmm. Like, we will learn well what is being taught. Exactly what was being taught. And think about the philosophy, even sending children to being taught elsewhere. Learn well, like get an A. Yeah. We only want A's, yeah. Right? Pass, fail. We want you to pass. So the philosophy is always learn well what you're learning, what you're being taught. So we all learn well. We all learn well in the areas that in whatever area we're exposed to. I mean, and that's positive and negative. But to your question, I think a lot of us have to like unplug from the matrix kind of thing. Like, we have to really open our eyes, and the Holy Spirit does this in our lives as we continue to walk with Him, to be able to really unplug and say, wait a minute, what is the goal? Like, what are they trying to create here? Mm-hmm. What is not only the one system of public education, but really, like you said, all the different worldviews? What is the end goal, and do I agree with it? Unfortunately, a lot of even within the church, a lot of us go into it embracing the methodology, but also embracing the goal. Mm-hmm. And the goal is self-exaltation. It is self-aggrandizement. It is like, and similar to what you said, how you grew up, where it's like, get an education, you know, make the money, it'll fix all your problems. It is really the glory of man. Mm-hmm. And that's the goal for a lot of those worldviews. And then we buy into that. Mm-hmm. And that's unfortunate.
1: I don't think people who were encouraging me to get an education, they thought that, you know, being degreed and having, you know, a nice salary would solve all your problems. But I do think they thought it would solve your most important problem.
2: That's a good point. Mm-hmm.
1: Yeah, I do think they believe that. So let's get into it a little bit, because I don't think many people think about what is the purpose of education. And then when we consider that every educational philosophy has a goal, have we considered what the philosophies that we've embraced? Have we considered what their goals are? And then I want us to assess how effective have those goals been accomplished when we consider what the objectives are. So my brother Israel starts with a humanist worldview. All right. What is the purpose of education according to a humanist worldview? When you hear the word humanist, think as a synonym, an atheist worldview.
2: Yeah.
1: Because within the atheistic framework, man is the ultimate. Basically, man replaces God. And so humanism is the functional, practical philosophy of an atheistic framework. And my brother Israel explains this, says, quote, the humanist worldview promotes knowledge for the exaltation of man. Mm-hmm. The Greek philosopher Protagoras of Abdera, who lived from 490 to 420 BC, declared, quote, man is the measure of all things. Man is the measure of all things. This is the essence of humanism. It teaches that there is no objective standard for morality outside of man's opinions. When driven by the humanist worldview, knowledge is sought for the glory of the individual, end quote.
2: That's accurate.
1: Now, when you hear that, babe, that the humanist worldview, two-part question for you. What do you think about that? And then how much of the humanist worldview has seeped into our practical pursuits of education in our country?
2: First thought is that it's demonic. It's demonic at its root, because there is no God, right? The fool says in his heart, there is no God. So then somebody is going to be a God and is going to be the self. Mm-hmm. And so it's idolatry, it's self-worship. So it's literally from demons, it's from the devil, mm-hmm. Spiritually speaking, in reality. And so foundationally, it is, no. God didn't say. God is not in the equation. He really is trying to keep you from something. But you can make the decision. You can access the fruit in the tree. You can gain wisdom and knowledge of good and evil. You can. It's about you. Mm-hmm. And so humanism does that. It exalts man above any other entity. We are, literally, it's self-actualization. You climb the ladder to where you become, you know? Mm-hmm. And so it's demonic. It's really demonic.
1: Yeah. And so how much has this seeped into our practical functioning? Because when he quotes Protagoras, man is the measure of all things, think about our society, you know?
2: Yeah.
1: When people encounter a person, let's say you meet a person, well, they didn't finish university. They don't have multiple letters behind the name. They don't have the master's and the doctorate degrees and the postdoctorate degrees. What do we think about those people?
2: Yeah, they're not smart, right? They're not intelligent. They were lazy, or they didn't have the ambition. They didn't have the drive. They, me, human, right? It's very, very focused on the individual. Mm-hmm. And then society has embraced this idea that if you don't follow these steps, like if you don't aggrandize the human yourself, uh-huh. then you have failed. You have failed yourself. You have failed society. You have failed to contribute positively to our society. It's really sad.
1: But not only human, very often people will conclude about the quality of a person based on their academic performance.
2: Yes.
1: Like if you have multiple degrees, therefore you are worth. I've called it the idolatry of the expert.
2: Like, yes, that's
1: that
2: right.
1: We think, when I say we, I'm using it as a general collective societal we. I don't mean every single person, because I frankly do not think this way. And many of you listening do not think this way. But lots of people in our society automatically confer merit upon a person based on academic achievement.
2: Mm-hmm, mm-hmm. We do that in the church. That happens in the church. It's so unfortunate.
1: I'm going to just sip my drink while you...
2: It's true. We do that in the church, right? I mean, from education to spirituality, to even like age. Like the youth pastor knows more about my teen and is wiser and has more wisdom and whatever for my teen than I do, because, you know, their age, or because, like you always say, they wear skinny pants and, you know, whatever, spiky hair. That's not, we're out of trend, by the way. It's not skinny pants anymore. Now it's baggy pants. Okay.
1: Listen, but I don't care nothing about nobody.
2: Whatever. So, but the point is, right, that there is an, we, in the body of Christ, right, where the expert is Christ himself, God, we seek humans as experts before we seek the word of God.
1: And the reason why I'm having this conversation, it's because I want us to stop and consider how much

0: schooling they have.
1: That's different from learning, right? That's different from learning. That's different from wisdom and instruction and knowledge. That's all different. These are all, they don't mean what we mean when we say schooling or academics is supposed to aid us. And I know we're going to get there, but aid us in the knowledge of Christ. No, that's not what they mean. What they mean is information. Mm-hmm. The more supposed information you have in your brain, the better quality human you are. That's demonic at its root. That's why we have a whole bunch of
0: Is it really the amount of information you have in your brain, or you have gone through these various stages of a system that we recognize that confers degrees upon you?
1: Yeah,
0: because having degrees are not synonymous with having information in your brains.
1: Oh, we know that.
0: There are lots of people who have law degrees who.
1: Right, but any degree, really. Like, if you think about, like, but then what do we blame? We blame the system, though. We say kids are not learning in school. Kids are not, like, when you graduate with a degree in history and you don't know history, or you graduate with a degree in education and you don't know history. Like, we literally think that the system is broken, and that is the problem, and that's also faulty, right? Because we've embraced this mentality.
0: But often that's after, once we look under the hood and realize there's nothing there. But the initial approach is, you know, kind of like, I think, therefore I am. You degree, therefore you are.
1: Oh,
0: you know,
1: gosh,
0: that is often the approach. Let's go to another worldview.
1: Yeah.
0: The Marxist-Leninist worldview. All right. Within the Marxist-Leninist worldview, it maintains a mechanical form of education. Mm. I'm going to warn y'all, buckle up for this one. As I read this one to you, pause and reflect on what do you think, and have you embraced any notion of this in terms of your view on the purpose of education? All right, back to Israel Wayne. Quote, the Marxist-Leninist worldview maintains a mechanical form of education that prepares the child to serve the state. Communist and socialist nations approach education as a means of economic production for the nation, and thereby it must be controlled by the government. Where did we get this idea that you go to educate so that you can get a job? Most of us don't realize that that has been derived from a Marxist-Leninist worldview, and that is not a biblical worldview of education. When you hear that, Mrs. Hamilton, the first.
1: But you know what it reminds me of very practically? I remember going through public school, and I remember toward the end, you know, when you get to senior year, and that you take that test. That, like, whatever, I don't remember the name of the test, but like
0: a professional placement test.
1: There we go. Yes. Mm-hmm. We're like, you know, what are your strengths? What are your weaknesses? Uh-huh. What are your passions? What do you like to do? This is what you're going to be good at, you know? And then you're like, oh, yeah, that's what I'm going to study in school, because remember, the goal is to get educated so you can get a job. And then you can produce in society, right? You can be upstanding and you can, you know, contribute. And that is literally like ingrained in American society today, where mm-hmm. it used to not be, right? Because we're going to go to Harvard later, but it used to not be ingrained in our society, but it is right now. It is. You go to school to get a job, and you produce. And so it's like the conveyor belt system, right? The Model T, the idea of, like, create them and place them in where the state wants them to be, right? Mm-hmm. Like, make them, and then boom, we need this and we need that. And we think about that happening a lot more, like in China or like these countries that are heavily communistic in that, but it's happening here. Mm-hmm. It does. It's subtle, and the enemy is so clever. The government doesn't have to tell us. See, we've embraced it. Mm-hmm. And we've, like, literally said, okay, well, in my home, my children are going to grow up, and I don't want them to be, you know, entrepreneurs, because that's not, you know, that's too risky, or it's too, you know, you can't sustain it. No, I want you to go to school, and I want you to get the medical degree and the law degree and all that, and then plug them into the system. And then that's what we like.
0: One of the things in our development is when we learned a lot of those professional placement tests, and even I'll share a little brief story of my dad's own experience with this. When he, you know, my dad was born in the 1940s, you know, that a lot of those professional placement tests, the results were already predetermined. Like, the children were taking the test, filling out the Scantron bubbles. Y'all remember that? Scantron bubbles? Remember that? Filling out the Scantron bubbles. And then the test was put out. Based on your responses to these questions, you should be a teacher, and you should be a this, and you should be a banker, horrible. You should be this. What they didn't realize is that the test providers had already predetermined how many of each discipline we needed in the world. And they end up shaping children to embrace, this must be my strengths and weaknesses, even though the test results had nothing to do with their responses.
1: Rigged.
0: That comes straight out of Leninism, straight out of a Marx worldview, because they predetermined how many people we need to fill these various industries.
1: We do that today here. We do.

0: Sad. Yes, mass manufacturers. I don't need thinkers on my assembly line. I just need workers. My dad took one of those tests, and the results were, you need to be an engineer. You need to be in a lab. You have a mind for in a lab and a science. Anybody knows my dad is a people person. And he began his academic pursuits trying to fulfill that because of a professional placement test. Only later to realize, man, I'd be miserable in a lab somewhere by myself. Mm-hmm. I need to be out talking and engaging the people. How many of us have embraced some degree of a Leninist, Marxist worldview as it applies to the purpose of education? We're going to go next, just so you can be warned. Well, what is the capitalistic worldview of education? And is that consistent with a biblical Christian worldview? So far, we've talked about the humanists, and we talked about the Marxist-Leninists. Next, we'll go to the capitalists, and then we'll go to a Christian biblical worldview of education. You're listening to and watching, or watching, the Hamilton Corner. Stay with us.
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0: Welcome back to the Hamilton Corner. I want to jump right into it because I don't want to waste any time. The capitalistic worldview. What is the purpose of education in the capitalistic worldview? Well, I'll turn back to my man Israel. Quote, this is what Israel writes. Quote, the capitalistic worldview adapted the serve the state mentality to fit a free market economy. This is the mantra of serve yourself. The goal of this worldview is to get good grades so you can get a scholarship at a good college, so you can get a good job, so you can make lots of money, be financially secure, have a retirement plan, move to Florida when you're old, play golf, be obnoxious, and die.
9: Eesh.
0: This is the chief end of man according to the American dream. Neil Postman calls this ideology the God of economic utility.
9: Oh, God.
0: I'm going to continue on. Government school programs like School to Work, Common Core, and other similar initiatives are bridging the gap between the socialistic communistic system and our current capitalistic employment system. In order to secure utilitarian workers, the state is trying to make sure that the young workers are well suited for the jobs the state deems best. This is a frightening trend for anyone who believes in a free marketplace and the opportunity to choose one's own career. Citing research by Henry Levin of Stanford University, Postman asserts there is little evidence, that is to say, that the productivity of a nation's economy is related to the quality of its schooling. Most parents want their children to grow up knowing how to compete in the real world economy.
9: Mm.
0: Parents desire for their sons to be able to care for the physical and financial needs of their family. While these are understandable concerns, they don't make very good ultimate ends. Our financial provision is added unto us as we seek first God's kingdom and righteousness.
9: Amen.
0: Matthew 6:33. A strict economic educational agenda is empty and hollow.
9: Oh.
0: It leaves us searching for the real meaning of life. End quote.
9: American Dream 101. That is literally what we're doing in America. Like, we are literally raising a generation of people. And the church is participatory,
0: mm-hmm.
9: where that is the end goal,
0: mm-hmm.
9: which is why, think about politics right now. Like, literally, we have raised a generation of people that have been funneled through a system where this is the worldview, foundationally and all throughout the program. You come out, you make it through, and you're plugged into the wherever you fit.
0: I think survive is appropriate.
9: Yes. And then we have a nation that believes that really the government is going to solve all things, mm-hmm. right? That it's R's and D's only. That the economy is really the chief thing that we need to worry about. Why do we want Republicans in office? Because of the economy. Mm-hmm. Because why don't we want Democrats? Because they're socialists and communists. Because we want to be able to retire in Florida. Like, we mm-hmm. want to be able to make as much money as possible and live a cush life and then retire and just be like, yay, my life was perfect, and then we die.
0: Mm-hmm.
9: And what does it profit a man to gain the whole world but lose his soul?
0: Mm.
9: And here's the thing. What does it profit a man to gain the world and gain the cush and gain the golf cart and the golfing and the cigars and the Florida to retirement,
0: mm-hmm.
9: and receive wood, hay, stubble at the end?
0: Mm.
9: Right? Because some of us are believers and we're living this life and we're like, I just need to be able to do this, right? Mm-hmm. And we cloak it and, you know, leaving an inheritance, and wonderful. That's great.
0: Mm-hmm.
9: But we are missing it big time when we start with this faulty foundation.
0: Mm. You know, and I can hear people even now, because I don't want anybody to misconstrue what we're saying. I'm not saying that the American dream is bad in of itself.
9: That's right.
0: I'm saying the American dream is a faulty God.
9: And
0: is a false God. Mm,
9: and what has it become?
0: Yes.
9: Once upon a time, did it carry something else as a meaning? Mm-hmm. Once upon a time, before we started government funding education, what did we think we want? Like, man, all the inventors?
0: What were they trying to accomplish?
9: Yes. Like
0: Gutenberg,
9: it was different.
0: He pursued the invention of the printing press for the express purpose of making sure every person could read the Bible.
9: Correct. And that's not in America, but still.
0: No, like, no, it's not in America. What I'm saying, yeah, I'm not saying American inventor. I'm just saying.
9: Yes. But that's what the inventors in the United States carried with them. That idea of like, how can I fulfill God's calling for my life and how can I serve people?
0: Yes.
9: And then that brings us to the Christian worldview. But but that's been lost in the American dream.
0: And I would say, what can I do with my life and how can I serve God through serving
9: people? Amen. Him? Right.
0: Yeah. And I'm also not saying, we're not saying that money is a bad thing. Money is not a bad thing. But if money alone is the objective, is a false god.
9: That's right.
0: You want to be wealthy. Wonderful. Make it all. But why?
9: Yes.
0: Do you think it says something about you? Is it a self-esteem thing? Is it something that you want to have status amongst your peers? Do you want to be revered by man? Is that why you want to be wealthy? These are things that we need to consider. And the reason why I'm saying this, Charles Spurgeon's description of discernment, not merely distinguishing right from wrong, but distinguishing right from almost right. Guys, having a good purpose that rivals God is soft idolatry.
9: Yeah.
0: Which brings me to, because I don't want to run out of time. So what is the Christian worldview? What is the purpose of education? The Christian worldview, this is Israel Wayne again, quote, the Christian worldview teaches that the real purpose of our existence is to know God. Why were we created? Think back to Adam working in the garden. Did the God who created the whole universe with the breath of his mouth really need an employee to tend the vegetables and fruit trees?
9: Oh, that's good.
0: Of course not. He created us to have fellowship with him. The purpose of an education is to know our creator.
9: Amen.
0: It is not even primarily to prepare us for kingdom work.
9: That's good.
0: It is to teach us about the nature of God. The Westminster Shorter Catechism says the chief end of man is to glorify God and enjoy him forever.
9: Amen.
0: Harvard College's original mission statement in 1636 defines the purpose of an education this way. Let every student be plainly instructed and earnestly pressed to consider well the main end of his life and studies is to know God and Jesus Christ, which is eternal life, and therefore to lay Christ in the bottom as the only foundation of all sound learning.
9: And that's Harvard. Come
0: on. In 1636. Let me continue. The more we learn about him, the more we should love him. We must keep this in mind as we examine education and its purposes. I'll end with this quote from John Milton. This is what John Milton said in the 1600s. Quote, the end then of learning is to repair the ruins of our first parents by regaining to know God aright.
9: Come on.
0: And out of that knowledge to love him, to imitate him, and to be like him, end quote. See, from the biblical standpoint, our development of the ability to read is to grow in our capacity of knowing God.
9: Come on.
0: The purpose of our developing our capacity to calculate mathematics and to delve into the Pythagorean theorem and A squared plus B squared C squared is so that we know him more.
9: Amen.
0: And better. The purpose of learning about photosynthesis and chlorophyll and metamorphosis is so that we know him. And the more that we know him and love him, we seek to imitate him in life and to glorify him by using what he's placed in us and granted us with to serve his purposes. We worship him by serving our fellow man. The purpose of education, guys, at its core is to know God.
9: That's right. That's right. And what are we not saying, though, right? We're not saying that we don't learn things that we have categorized as academic. Like you just mentioned, a lot of academics, right? So when we study the sciences and the history, how God has operated throughout his world and how man has responded to him, how he created the atom, how the cell, once we're able to discover the inside of a cell, like not only does it magnify him, glorifies him, yes, it gives us a glimpse into who he is. He has, the Bible says it, right? It is the glory of God to conceal a matter, but the glory of kings to search that out.
0: Amen.
9: So the humans, us, all of us, priests, right? That he's made us. We search out this knowledge, this wisdom, so that we can exalt him, so we can know him, enjoy him, make him known. I was talking to the kids yesterday about magnifying. What does it mean to magnify God? And some of the kids were like, put a magnifying in front of him. And I was like, okay, can you make him bigger than he already is? Can God be made bigger when you put a magnifying glass to something and it makes it bigger? Can God be made bigger? No. Okay, so does it really mean to make him bigger? No, he's already huge. He's already the Most High God. What does it mean that we live out by gaining the knowledge, by learning, right? That by imitating him, we are able to shine him, to show him to the world. This is the God that I serve, right? And so we can, again, raise a generation of believers who literally magnify God, glorify him, all the knowledge that God gives us, all the ability to learn that he has given us, we can then glorify him.
0: Mm-hmm. So when you think about that, the purpose of education is to know God according to scripture. Are the choices we're making with our children and grandchildren, is it aiding us in helping our children to know God, or is it hindering the children from knowing God? Is it aiding and building into them to know our Lord and to love our Lord, or is it hindering them from knowing our Lord and loving our Lord? And so doing, if our decisions concerning education have resulted in a hindrance to our children knowing and loving the Lord, are we simultaneously hindering them from growing in to fulfill his purposes for them, to bring maximum glory to his name, which would often ultimately include vocational decisions, life choices? And I'm coming to you just real brief, and I was just saying this to Jeff before we came back live. When I have the privilege to come alongside people, especially young men, is discipling them and talking about things like developing a budget and having a proper biblical perspective concerning debt, I would often ask the question, what would you do with your life if you had no debt? Because the scripture teaches the borrower is a slave to the lender. Oftentimes people are working in a capacity where they're actually just serving the slave master. They're not functioning in the purpose that God has given them. Well, similarly, when we make educational decisions that hinder our ability and our children's abilities to know our Lord and to love our Lord, we oftentimes unintentionally obscure from them the lane that he's ordained for them, that God has ordained for them, to bring maximum glory to his name as they are enjoying him. That the foremost pursuit of it is not even a kingdom work, as our brother Israel laid it out.
9: That's right.
0: The foremost purpose is to know and love our Lord.
9: Yeah, personally. Yes. So we have option one, is funnel them through a system that is not broken, but it is designed to do what it does, and it does it well.
0: Let me clarify what you mean by that.
9: Go
0: it's
9: ahead.
0: Not broken. No, it's been designed to accomplish a goal.
9: Yes.
0: And Every educational philosophy has a goal.
9: That's right. It's the prior three worldviews that we went through, right? And so that's
0: humanist worldview, Marxism, Leninist worldview,
9: and then capitalistic
0: worldview.
9: Yeah, that's literally what we have. That's the system. That's the public school education, government-funded system. So we funnel them through that, and we know, if we're honest, we know that they are not learning to glorify God. They're not learning who God is. They're not learning intimacy with God through that system. Second system, though, is a Christian school, right? And that system can teach them about God, but a lot of times what we see in results is that they learn about him. And sometimes they learn about him well. When I was 16 and I got saved, I learned about him. And I learned about him from hearing the pastor, being surrounded by Christians. I learned about him. And I learned things that he did, and I learned about him. But then what we're talking about, and what God desires for us to do as the body of Christ, is to train children to know him.
0: Gnosko.
9: Yes. And if you, so I speak Spanish, guys, and there is two words to know in Spanish, saber and conocer. Okay, conocer comes from the gnosko. It is that intimacy, that coming together as one in marriage, that I know you and I know you. Like, I know you, I know how you're gonna respond. I know how you think, I know you. God wants us not to just know in the sense of like know about, saber.
0: Cognizance.
9: Correct, awareness. It is a knowing, it is a conocer, it is an intimacy. And so that we can achieve, like the Lord wants us, us from 4 years old, from 3 years old, all the way to 90-something, however long we last on this earth, to know him intimately, to know his voice, to like what he likes, hate what he hates, to want to honor him, to empty ourselves for his will.
0: Surrender ourselves to the fulfillment of his purposes for
9: us. Yes, and that is the chief end of mankind.
0: Mm. So well stated. And man, and I'm presenting this again to provoke prayerful consideration,
9: yes,
0: and deliberation. What is the purpose of education? Have we considered what the purpose is? How are the choices that we are making moving us closer toward fulfillment of that purpose, or moving us further away from what our purpose should be according to Scripture? Not my opinion, not your opinion, not anybody's opinion other than God as he's revealed in his holy word. And what I would suggest and submit to you is that as we step more fully into fulfilling the purposes that God has ordained for us, we will find a generation of children coming behind us, not just getting jobs, but stepping into life's work.
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13: This is the Middle East Report, your connection to truthful reporting on Israel and the Middle East. I'm John Riley. I want to introduce you to an organization and ministry called Israel Lighthouse for the Nations. They are based right there in Israel. And they are equipping seminaries, churches, and families with quality, biblical, and beautiful discipleship resources directly from the land of Israel. It's your opportunity to grow in God's Word and understand God's Word properly from a historical, cultural, geographical perspective as you read God's Word. They're doing so much there. I spoke to Zach Waller, the founder of Israel Lighthouse to the Nations, and we talked about the importance of understanding God's word, but especially what's going on with today's young people, in that so many young people are not understanding the true plans and purposes of the Jewish people and Israel because they've drifted so far away from the word of God. Sadly, we see so many, and especially young people, that have just drifted away from God's word, especially when it comes to the plans and purposes that God has for the Jewish people and for the land of Israel. They've just drifted away, and some of them have sadly become even anti-Semitic. And so what you're doing there is so important and so vital, that we have this discipleship and that we're just understanding what God's word says.
14: Yes, I think, yeah, the young people is definitely a huge focus for the Israel Lighthouse for the Nations, because we see that. Yeah, how in the world could we have young people in the United States who are on these college campuses, rooting for terrorist organizations? You know, how in the world could this happen? And even within Christian circles, we're seeing people be very anti God's chosen people. And so obviously there's a big missing piece. And I think, you know, for our young people, they're really looking for something authentic, right? They want something real. And I think a big disconnect is, okay, they're sitting in a church 6,000 miles away from where this book that they're holding was written. And in some ways they're like, okay, I don't even, you know, what even is this? And wait, and what even is this book calling me to do, and how do I understand it? And there's all these different opinions, and what do I do with this? A lot of times, unfortunately, they don't get good answers. And so then when they end up in a college and a professor makes a very simple presentation, they go, oh, well, that's a better answer than I've ever heard before, so I'm just going to go with that. And so Israel Lighthouse wants to come in, you know, and say, hey, no, there are really good, amazing biblical answers to those questions. And God has such an amazing plan. Israel's a huge part of it. And there is a way for our young people, even in the States, even 6,000 miles away, to join in with this grand master plan of redemption that God has for the world. And actually, the fact that there are Christians, you know, so far away from Israel, that the message of the gospel has gone out so far into the nations, really proves that God, that this is a work of God, and that God is bringing about what Romans 11 talks about, the fullness of the Gentiles, right? There's something really incredible happening here. So how do we understand that? And digging through those things, providing good biblical answers, that's really what the Israel Lighthouse wants to do, and specifically for the young people, so that they can catch this vision and realize, wow, yes, this, there is a real hands-on. There is actually a structure that I should follow, that God biblically calls me to. There is biblical truth. There is biblical morality. There is a biblical lifestyle. There is sanctification and these things that young people are looking for. They want something real that they can hold on to. And I hope that the discipleship efforts of Israel Lighthouse can really answer and meet that need.
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20: Therefore, whoever hears these sayings of mine and does them, I will liken him to a wise man who built his house on the rock. That's from Matthew 7:24. The wise person will believe, receive, and heed the words of God. But we're going to take a little bit of a break from Matthew 7 because today is what we call Fire Away Friday. Alex McFarland here along with Bert Harper. 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And the number, I'll give this number a few times, it's 888-589-8840, and we'd love for you to call us with a Bible question. 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
21: We really do. I remember 15 years ago when I first came on, and we were just taking questions, and we'd say Friday, Exploring the Word. And one day, I don't know, you said it or I said it, man, this is like Fire Away Friday, and it stuck. And, yeah. And now we love Fire Away Friday every Friday, and we want you to be a part of it by calling 888-589-8840. That's 888-589-8840. We'll take your question, and Alex and I'll do our very best to give you a biblical, concise answer that you can go away understanding. I bring paper to me because I've got a short memory. I tell folks I got a great memory, but my forgetter is so much better. But anyway, goodness. I write down, be precise. I do. I want to be understood. If you go long and long and long, people forget. What did he say to begin with? So Alex and I, we're determined to give that kind of answer so God will get the glory.
20: Amen. Well, I've got 65 questions from my recent visits to camp with teenagers, and could I begin today with one of our questions?
21: Go right ahead. We got Caleb in Mississippi. Caleb, we're going to answer Alex's question first, and then we'll get straight to you. Go ahead, Alex.
20: Yeah, we got this question in our 8 summer camps from most recently. We were in Pennsylvania. A teenager asked, what happens to people who have never heard the gospel? As a pastor and scholar, Bert, how do you answer that? What happens to people who have never heard the gospel?
21: Well, here's what I say. I usually turn to the book of Romans and worshiping the creator. You know, do they worship the creature or creator? God responds to a person responding to the light that they receive. And I believe with all my heart, the Ethiopian eunuch is an example of that. He came to Jerusalem to worship because down in Ethiopia, he knew there was a God. He heard about the one God. He comes to Jerusalem to worship. He doesn't get it all, but he gets a copy of God's word. He's on his way back to Ethiopia. And there is when God invaded his territory as he brought Philip there to tell him. You can read that anyway, but I see the miraculousness of that, Alex. If a person responds to the light that they have, God will bring more light. And so everybody will stand before God without excuse.
20: Yeah, that's true. And in fact, those exact words are in Romans chapter 1 that says we have no excuse. Everybody is accountable and everybody is responsible to respond to the amount of light that they've been given. But the number is 888-589-8840, and we take your Bible questions today. Bert, where do we begin?
21: Well, we'll start in the state of Mississippi, headquarters for AFR, and it's Caleb. Caleb, thank you for calling. Go right ahead.
17: Hey, guys. Thanks. I listen to you all the time. Alex, I have several of your books, and I hope to meet you one day in person somewhere.
20: Well, thank you. God bless you. I really, really appreciate that.
17: Well, I was just wondering, today in this day and age, is it still biblical for people to have healing gifts, speaking in tongues, being able to bound or like exercise demons, like having deliverance ministries, like individual people, like is that biblical today? Did that still actually happens or not?
21: Though I believe, Alex, I'll make one statement and you take it away. God's gifts are still active today. Now, how they operate and where they operate, I've got some areas there that I believe I'll get to them later. Alex, go ahead.
20: Yeah, and I'm going to give the 4 passages where you find out about spiritual gifts. Because, Bert, I think one thing that we don't teach enough in the church is spiritual gifts. It's really easy to remember this. I want you to think of these numbers, 12:12 and 4:4. And by that, I mean 1 Corinthians 12, Romans 12, Ephesians 4, and 1 Peter 4. I'll give those again. 1 Corinthians 12, Romans 12, Ephesians 4, and 1 Peter 4. And you'll have everything the Bible has to say about spiritual gifts. And, you know, really, they come under a number of headings. There's faith, prophecy, which I really believe is speaking forth God's message. And there it does talk about healings, 1 Corinthians 12, verse 9, and I'm going to come back to that. Teaching, service, or helps, administration, or leadership, ruling, or authority. God entrusts authority positions to some people. Exhortation, giving, mercy showing, and 1 Corinthians 12:10. Speaking in unknown languages and the understanding of them. And Bert, let me talk about healing for just a second, because in 1 Corinthians 12:9, it talks about the gift of healing, and the wording means curing effect. Now, I'm going to tell you how I have seen certain Christians, I believe, be a conduit to healing. I'm going to be very clear. If anybody gets healed, it's because God does it. I don't think a person has the power to do that. However, to pray, to lay hands on and get together and pray over somebody, which even motivates their faith. And Bert, I've had people begin to pray after they were almost too discouraged to pray for themselves. So I want to be very clear. God is still in the healing business. He does it, but no human does it. But I do think obeying the promptings of the Holy Spirit, and I think people can be a tool God uses. Now, some people get healed through medicine. Some people get healed through miracles. And the healing is always by the hand of God. But I do think encouraging people to pray for people, even being an encouragement to the one who might be ill, that's part of how God does work through Christians to facilitate a healing sometimes in the lives of other people. Agree or disagree, Bert? Feel free to jump in.
21: No, I agree. Let me share two thoughts about it. When you read the scriptures, especially the book of Acts, now you've got Romans, as Alex said, 1 Corinthians, and so forth. But in the book of Acts, they're more prominent at certain locations in certain places.
20: Yes.
21: The places that they're prominent, where they are being just demonstrated in a great way, is in a pioneer mission area. In other words, when the gospel was being introduced to an area or a city, you see those evidence of the power of God more readily. Enough, I think that's true today. I've heard of it. I know of it. Talked to missionaries. And in those areas, a pioneer where the gospel's being introduced and the power of God is everywhere. I realize that, but I believe it is demonstrated in that prominence. The second thing, healing. You was talking about that. There is physical healing, and I believe any physical healing is from God, whether it be therapy, whether it be medication, surgery. God is the great. He's built our bodies in such a way that they can heal, but it's God who does it. He's the creator. There's emotional healing. Listen, I've seen that, and I would say this, emotional healing is probably more important than physical healing. They go together. But the great healing is the spiritual healing. With all my heart, that is prominent. And we make more of the physical and the emotional than we do the physical. I think we're getting our priorities out of order as believers. Mm-hmm. We need that spiritual healing where God comes in and just makes things right. So we're praying for that. Caleb, we hope that helps, brother. Let me give that number, because we do have lines that are open here on Fireway Friday, 888-589-8840. If you've got a Bible question, Alex and I would love to hear you today. Let's go to Marianne in Kentucky. Marianne, thank you for calling. Go right ahead.
2: Hi. I'm just wondering why Matthew 17:21 isn't in a couple of my Bibles, but it's in one of my older Bibles.
21: Okay. Alex, haven't we had this question quite a bit lately? Is that the passage that people are talking about quite a bit?
20: Yeah, and Matthew 17:20 and 21 is a lot like Mark chapter 9, too. But it says in verse 21, "Howbeit this kind goeth not out but by prayer and fasting." And so let me say this. There are thousands of New Testament manuscripts, portions, fragments, and copies. And sometimes translators, they look at what they think are the age, and they like older manuscripts than what they think are newer manuscripts. Although dating the biblical manuscripts, they're all within a very short period of time, and the dating process is not an exact science. And yes, there are some manuscripts that don't include verse 21. Now, here's the thing about contested passages. Another are the last few verses in Mark 16, 1 John 5:7. So there are you can count on really about less than five fingers the places where what is thought to be an older manuscript may be missing a verse. There's just less than half a dozen of these places. And then there are manuscripts that are what they call the majority text that do have. Now, I think it belongs because it's definitely in many manuscripts and it has harmonious content. I don't want people to get the idea that, oh my goodness, there's parts of the New Testament missing or something. It's not like that at all. If a Bible doesn't have a verse in the body of text, they'll generally have a note in the margin, and it'll say some manuscripts end with verse 20 rather, or whatever. But Bert, it relates to how translators view the manuscripts that they have access to.
21: It does. Even in my Bible, New King James, and I use this, and it's the open Bible, and it's the New King James Version. But in verse 21, I have a footnote, and it says, this verse is omitted in certain manuscripts. And so this is what it does. It will give you those. If they're an accurate as they can be, they're going to let you know, though. If they left it out, they'll put a footnote. If it's in there, they put a footnote. And it doesn't take away from anything in the Word of God. It really does not. So you can trust the Bible that we have. Well, that number, and we do have lines that are open, 888-589-8840. Alex and I'll be right back right after this break.
1: My father, your great-grandfather, fought in World War II.
19: Really?
1: He was a gunner on the big ship out in the Pacific Ocean.
19: Wow.
1: Your great-grandmother did her part, too.
19: Was she on a ship?
1: Oh, no. She stayed back home. She and a lot of her friends worked really hard in a factory because the men had gone off to war.
19: Ooh.
1: And they held scrap metal drives to help in the war effort. The folks back home were heroes, too.
22: 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As you fulfill your responsibility of caring for your family day to day, your partnership with us is crucial as we fight the enemies of freedom in America. Thank you for your commitment to the American Family Association.
19: Grandpa, what's a scrap metal drive?
1: Let's get some cookies, and I'll tell you all about it.
23: Many people give up reading the Bible because they don't understand its meaning. But Dr. Tony Evans says that's the best reason to keep at it. He'll explain as we spend 2 minutes with Tony.
24: I know what some of you are saying. You're saying, well, I may know it, but a lot of that Bible stuff, I'm reading it, but I don't understand it. I don't understand it. Do you take medicine you don't understand? You go to the doctor, you say, I'm hurting. He writes a prescription. You don't know what he wrote. In fact, if you can read what he wrote, he ain't a real doctor. They got scribble stuff going. You don't know what that says. You go to the pharmacist, you get the medicine. You don't know all the stuff that's in that medicine. But what you do is you ingest it, you take it, you swallow it, and it does its work even when you don't understand it. Now, sure, we ought to seek to understand the Word of God, but while you are taking the time to seek it, if you just keep taking it in and continue it, it has the ability to do its work if you continue in it. So if you are struggling with something, if you are a believer, every day for this week, read chapter 6, 7, and 8 of the book of Romans over and over again, and let the medicine seep down and abide in you, because when you continue in my word, you will then know the truth, and the truth will set you free.
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0: 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Bert and Alex here, and it is Fire Away Friday, where we answer your questions. Some of the questions we answer comes in on Facebook or Word at AFR.net. So, Brent, what kind of question do we have for today?
1: Well, first of all, let me remind you, anytime you can send us questions to Facebook Messenger, you can also send them to Word at AFA.net, or when we're live streaming during the show, you can post your questions there if you can't get through or you just don't want to ask on air. And we've got one from Mary. She has sent us one to Word at AFA.net. She says, I have several loved ones in heaven. I know that one day I'll be reunited with them. Do our loved ones in heaven know what we're doing here on earth, and do they still remember us?
0: Okay. Alex, I'll take the second part first. That's all right. Okay. When we get to heaven, there's no doubt we will know one another. They knew Elijah. They knew who Moses was. They weren't. I don't think we'll have to wear name tags to be identified. Right. And I think we will know, and it's going to be a glorious reunion. You know, as you said it earlier when we were discussing it, we're going to know as we're known. So up in heaven, there's going to be a great, great reunion. Are they remembering us now? I'm not sure they're observing everything we're doing, but I really know this. The angels rejoice when one sinner comes to Christ. I guarantee you, if I was in heaven now, and I heard the angels rejoice, and I'd go and see if it's one of my loved ones. Alex, would you?
2: Amen. That's great. That's great. Well, you know, 1 Corinthians 13, verse 12, speaking of heaven, it says, then we will know as we are known. Well, how thoroughly does God know us right now? Well, completely. So in heaven, we will know each other. Let me just say this too, Bert. One of the reasons that we need to grow in the Lord and be sanctified and more Christ-like, personality survives death. And the Christian worldview is unique in this regard, that you, the person, you will always be you, you know? And we need to be the best in Christ that we can be, and we will know each other. Bert, I'm really looking forward to meeting the Apostle Peter. He's one of my heroes. I want to meet Moses and talk about what it was like the day the Red Sea parted, you know? And so we're going to be who we are, and we will recognize each other. And yes, our loved ones in heaven will know us. So Bert, right now our driving passion is to make sure that as many people will hear the gospel and be saved as possible. I've got a lot of loved ones that are in the family, and a few we're still working on. How about you?
0: Me as well. And I can only imagine. That'd be all right for a song, wouldn't it?
2: That'd be a great song.
0: It really would. Okay. Let's go to, is it Danielle in Oklahoma? Is it Danielle?
3: That's correct.
0: Okay, Danielle. I was hoping I'd pronounce it correctly. Go right ahead.
3: Hi, thank you for taking my call. I've listened to y'all for years and really appreciate what you do. And my question is, we've kind of gone back and forth between Presbyterian and the Baptist. And I'm trying to understand the major theological difference between them. I know that the Presbyterians teach the covenant theology, which really makes a lot of sense to me. And they do the baptizing of the infants. But the Baptists believe that there's a break between the old and the new covenant. Is that the difference? And if not, could you just explain it to me in a way that I could understand?
0: Well, Danielle, you've called the right person. Alex has been both, so he as well. But let me just share this with you. Alex, you preached there. Coming in September, starting the 13th, I'll be preaching at Fairfield Presbyterian Church.
2: Oh, that's a great church.
0: Yes, it is. And you've preached there, and I'm going to preach there. And here's this Baptist and a Presbyterian church. I just want to suggest this. Listen, we may have some areas that we look at and say, oh, don't make them bigger than they are. Let me just share that with you. Don't make the differences bigger. They may be some, and it may be, but if it's not a big issue, if it doesn't matter in heaven, don't major on it. I'd put it that way, Alex. But you've been both, Presbyterian and Baptist. answer, and Danielle, from your point of view, brother.
2: Well, God bless you. And first of all, both Presbyterians and Baptists are Christian denominations that what we call New Testament Christianity, that we believe the Son of God died on the cross, rose again in payment of our sins. Salvation is by faith, not works. And I want to be very clear, whether it's Presbyterian, Methodist, Baptist, Assembly of God, Bible Church, classically Orthodox Lutherans, I mean, there is much, much more that unites us than divides us. We all believe in Christ alone, the Savior. There are some differences, not only, Bert, theological differences, but really church government structure is different. For example, the Presbyterian Church has really an elder form of leadership that is kind of a representative form of church government, just like we have a representative form of government here in America. Most Baptist churches, not all, but most, are what we would call congregational, which really is a democratic form of government. And that's why sometimes business meetings at a Baptist church can be a little rowdy and chaotic, whereas in Presbyterian business meetings, if they even have one, it's a little more structured. And I'm not saying one's better than the other. I'm just saying they're different in their form of church government. But the theological differences, for one thing, in the Presbyterian Church, and I actually pastored a Presbyterian church for almost 3 years, even though I was ordained in the Baptist church. But the Presbyterians will view christening an infant as a covenant, and they'll say a child of the covenant, whereas in the Baptist church, it's more like a service of baby dedication. Now, I will say this too. Most Presbyterian churches that are, you know, striving to be Orthodox, they'll say, we follow the Westminster Confession, 1636. But listen, the Westminster Confession was written by Baptist, Anglican, Quaker, and Presbyterians. So again, there's a whole lot more that unites us than divides us. Now, just to make it more complicated, and I'll be brief, within Presbyterianism, there are some denominational differences. For example, the PCA is a good conservative, high view of Scripture. The EPC, Evangelical Covenant Presbyterians, very conservative. Listen carefully, please. The PCUSA, very, very, very, very liberal. In fact, many, many Bible-believing Presbyterian churches have left the PCUSA, just like many Bible-believing Methodists have left the United Methodist Church. There are some other things, and it relates to whether or not a church is very Calvinistic and believes in free will. I do believe in free will, by the way. Another unique difference, and I'm being, believe it or not, being very simplistic here, the most Baptists would make a distinction between Israel and the church. Many Presbyterians that embrace something called Reformed theology, they do not distinguish between the church and Israel, and they base it on Galatians 6:16 that references, quote, the Israel of God. Now, I think it's pretty hard to deny that the rebirth of the nation of Israel is an amazing sign, I think, Bert, of the last days. And so, you know, I would encourage people, read up on the denominations. There's more that unites us than divides us. And I want to say very clearly, and Bert, I'll throw it back to you. Apologize for going so long. We need each other.
0: Amen. Preach it, brother.
2: I mean, we do. And I know there can be theological differences, but if you believe that the Son of God shed his blood on Calvary's cross, rose from the dead, and by faith in him, we are born again, hey, we're family. And we need each other.
0: Amen. Danielle, let me give you one thought. And I've done this here when I pastored in Tupelo, Mississippi. I pastored a church for 28 years. And I'd visited homes. And Tupelo has some amazing churches that love Jesus, that are on mission for him. And they said, man, we're struggling. And I say, go to the place where God can use you and you can be used of God. And listen, God can use you in the Presbyterian church. God can use you in that Baptist church, Danielle. Let God lead you. Yeah, there's those differences, and you might be not comfortable with every one of them, but let God lead you. He really will. I believe that with all my heart. Let's go to Texas. Colleen, thank you for calling. Go right ahead with your question. Is it Colleen? Colleen, one more time. Sorry about that. I don't know what happened. Let's go to Barbara in Texas. Barbara, go right ahead.
4: Yes, sir. My question is, if a person is originally saved and becomes a Christian according to the Bible, saved by grace, then later joins in to a church that is works-oriented, even though he had a very sincere change in his life at the moment of salvation, now he's believing and passing it on, trying to pass it on to the rest of our family. We're just wondering and praying that he is still saved if he originally was saved by grace. And believed it then. Now he's saying things like Jesus came.

0: If he were to die now is my question. That is our concern.
1: If he was really born again, saved, he's right with the Lord. Now, only God can do that. We can look at works all day long and be wrong. Nobody but Jesus knew Judas Iscariot was a demonic person from the very beginning. Have you not prophesied in my name? Have you not preached? I'm sure Judas felt good about that. Only God knows that. Alex, Christians can get off track in doctrine. Is that how severe is that? If he's teaching that you're saved by works, he's gone into a wrong doctrine, has he not?
2: Yeah, he did. I mean, works righteousness is unbiblical. Now, I do believe a truly saved person can get off track and misunderstand or even drift a little bit. But if they're truly saved, eventually I think the Holy Spirit of God will open their eyes and they'll come back. I'll tell you one that added works to grace momentarily, and that was the Apostle Peter. Didn't he?
1: He did. And good call. And that's right.
2: It was outside pressure. I mean, look, I think that's why we need to, from day one, if you come to Christ from the get-go, you need to be in the Word and know the Word. I love how Billy Graham said that a thorough knowledge of the book of Romans will almost inoculate you from false teachings, Billy Graham said. And by the way, next summer at the Cove, the Billy Graham Center, I'll be teaching the book of Romans, which is one of my favorite books. But if somebody could, see, it's one thing to be mistaken, but it's one thing to outright deny. And I've talked to some people that did they apostatized. They really deny and denigrate the faith they once upheld, denying Jesus, the deity of Christ, the atonement. If that denial kind of morphs into just a vehement hostility against the gospel, I don't think they were born again in the first place, Bert.
1: I agree with you. And we hope that helps. Listen, Barbara, I think all of us have had kinfolks that, okay, they started right and now they're off track. Are they really born again or not? You trust the Lord and keep praying and asking God to bring them back or bring them to him, either way. We got time a little bit. We're going to go to Steve in Missouri. Steve, go right ahead.
3: Well, I thank you for taking my call, and I thank you both for what you do. And this question is one that works very hard on my heart and my mind. I fear that my son may never give his heart to the Lord. But y'all were talking that when we get to heaven, we will know the people that are there. But if my son doesn't give his heart to the Lord, and he's not there, God says he will wipe every tear from our eye, but how will he wipe those tears from my eyes when I am grieving for my son?
1: Steve,
3: there's
1: some transformation that's got to take place between here and heaven. And I don't know exactly how it works. The joy that we have with Christ will be there. But we're going to pray for your son right now before, as we go out. We got just 20 seconds, but we're praying. Father, I pray for Steve. I pray for his son. You know where he is right now. You know what he's doing. I pray that the Holy Spirit of God would come upon him, drawing him to yourself. We're believing this, trusting this. In Jesus' name, amen. And we'll be right back.
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3: And who knows whether you have come to the kingdom for such a time as this. My name is Abraham Hamilton III, and this is the Hamilton Minute. Esther, a young girl, became queen of the Persian Empire when Israel was subject to Persian rule. A wicked man named Haman tried to get the king to exterminate all Jews. Esther, a Jew herself, was queen when this genocidal conspiracy was brought to bear. But her cousin Mordecai put her royal position in perspective. Perhaps God made you queen for this very moment, to intervene on behalf of the Jewish people. Like Esther, perhaps God gave you the platform, position, and influence you have for this very moment to stand against darkness. Perhaps you were born for such a time as this.
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0: imagine.
1: We can only imagine. Welcome back to Exploring the Word, you know, listening to those imagine. Words. Bert, I remember where I was in the car one day, the first time I ever heard that song, and it was coming on, and I thought, this is awesome. That song is so good. The band is Mercy Me. I'm sure many have heard that beloved song. But we welcome you back to Fire Away Friday on Exploring the Word, Bible questions. And Bert, let's continue on. Where shall we go?
2: Well, let's go to Texas. Colleen, are you there?
3: Yes, I am. Hello.
2: Okay. Thank you for calling back. Yeah, go right ahead with your question.
3: Yes, I'm not going to be long. I just want to give some encouraging spiritual words to everyone at 2 Thessalonians chapter 1, verse 1 through 12, and it states of how we can be counted worthy of the kingdom. Thank you.
2: Okay, well, that was short. Yes. Matter of fact, what we've been studying in the book of Matthew, and this is awesome, Alex, is being citizens in his kingdom. Now, I'm giving in a different view of Matthew, but it's so true. We need to be kingdom-minded, don't we?
1: Amen. Amen. I appreciate that dear sister from Texas and those words of encouragement. Yes, we need to be kingdom-minded. And I'd say also stewardship-minded, that everything we do post-salvation is by the power of God and for the glory of God. And Bert, don't you think it's liberating to realize that we don't have to stress about keeping up with the Joneses or materialism or, you know, all the trappings of this world? We are now citizens of heaven.
2: Amen.
1: As long as we're alive, we're on mission for God.
2: Amen.
1: Every day.
2: I want to read God's word. This is 2 Thessalonians, okay?
1: Okay.
2: Verses 11 and 12. She's just talking about verses 1 through 12, but listen to this. Therefore, we also pray always for you that our God would count you worthy of this calling and fulfill all the good pleasure of his goodness and the work of faith with power, that the name of our Lord Jesus Christ may be glorified in you and you in him according to the grace of our God and the Lord Jesus Christ. Alex, most of the time when we pray before we go on the air, whether Brent's praying, you praying, or I'm praying, we're praying, Lord, get all the glory.
1: Amen.
2: That is why he has left us here, that men might see our good works and glorify the Father who's in heaven. If God, if we were just saved to be saved, and that's good, he would take us to heaven immediately after we were saved. But he's left us here to be a witness of his great, and that's what it says, his great grace. Colleen,
1: amen.
2: Thank you for that. Okay, let's go to Tracy in Texas. Tracy, go right ahead.
4: Hey.
2: Yes.
4: Can you hear me?
2: Yes, you're on the air. Go right ahead, Tracy.
4: Yeah, I've been listening to y'all guys for a while, and I'm a newbie. I'm a 65-year-old newbie. And this guy, I got to catch up. And this guy told me about the Ethiopian Bible. And I've been reading it, but I'm wondering, should I be reading it?
2: Okay. Listen, the Bible, do you have a 66-book Bible? The King James?
4: Yeah.
2: Hey, that's what you need to concentrate on, brother. I'm not cutting you short. Alex will fill you in better than I. But listen, those 66 books, you're not missing out on anything when you have the 66, the 39 in the old, 27 in the new. We got all that God wanted us to have. Alex, go ahead.
1: The church in Ethiopia goes back a long, long way, but there are basically three kind of differences between the standard Bible known the world over and the Ethiopian Bible, and really what they include in the canon, the language, and even really the theological framework, although Ethiopia does have a rich tradition of Christianity. But the Ethiopian Bible has 81 books in it, because there's seven more that they include with the Old Testament, and there are six more that they include with the New Testament. And they include what are some apocryphal writings like First Enoch and some other books that, let me just say, were never ever really viewed as canonical by any other Christian groups. And they the test for canonicity, was it written by an apostle? And these extra books were not one who had been with or seen the risen Jesus. Now, all of the canonical New Testament books were written by apostles of Jesus. And the Old Testament canon, 39 books, that was well set 2 centuries plus even before the birth of Jesus. The other thing, so they've got more books in their canon, and the books they include were never really recognized as canonical by any other group. The other thing is it was written in a language called G-E-E-Z, Geez, or Ge'ez, I'm not sure how to pronounce it, which is an ancient Semitic language. So even if you're reading an English translation of what really was called the Ethiopian Bible, it's not really the Ethiopian Bible, because the true Ethiopian collection was written in this ancient, really dead language. The final thing is, though, and this is kind of like some groups that drifted, the church in Ethiopia, while they have had believers for 2,000 years, they generally put church tradition on the same par as Scripture itself, which is something that no Protestant church would really ever do. The canon of Scripture shapes our tradition. Our tradition should not shape the canon. Bert, you see the difference?
2: It is. That's a very important issue, and it rings true. Let me do this. We've got a line. We had one or two people to drop off for a reason. We don't know. So that number, if you've got a question, 888-589-8840. But while we're waiting, I did this, I guess this week or last week, but we had some more people call in and said, I didn't get this down, so I'm going to give it. They want to know, reading the Old Testament, especially chronologically. Now, Alex, I think that way. I think chronologically. Everything that I do, okay, this happened then. When I read a Bible, the first thing, when was it written? Who is it written to? What is it about? In the Old Testament, there's 11 books that if you were to read them straight through, you would read through the history of the Old Testament. I want to give
1: this
2: them.
1: This is good.
2: I get requested to give this, and I'm giving it again. But here it is, and I'll say it deliberately, so get ready for those of you that have been wanting this. Write it down. Just use the initials, and that'll do it. Genesis, Exodus, Numbers, Joshua, Judges, 1 Samuel, 2 Samuel, 1 Kings, 2 Kings, Ezra, and Nehemiah. When you read through, you'll read the chronological history of the Old Testament. Now, what about those other books, 55 books? They fit in at these different, like Deuteronomy, it was the second law given. Numbers still covers that area of them coming in. Why not Leviticus? It's entirely the law that was given. And so that's how it fits in. In the New Testament, now, it's simpler to me, and I'm leaving Revelation out of that right now. It's because it's what has happened, but it's also what's going to happen. If you read the New Testament, you can read Luke, Acts, the same writer, and honestly, that's the way it, Alex, I say that's the way it should be read. Acts takes up where Luke left off. So if you read Luke, Acts, and then 2 Timothy, you're basically looking at the New Testament in a chronological order. And all the others, Mark was written, they cover the same thing as Luke. Now, I'm not leaving the other Gospels out. But anyway, that was a question, and I wanted to give it, so I hope that helps those that were asking.
1: Amen.
2: Let's go to Rick in Virginia. Rick, go right ahead.
0: Hey, how y'all doing? God bless. And a long-time listener, the first-time caller in this one. And
2: well, thank you for calling.
0: I had a Bible study. Had a Bible study where we were discussing the rising of Samuel by the Witch of Endor. And there's always the question as to whether it was the real Samuel or a evil spirit that was risen. And I will leave you for the answer.
2: Okay, Rick. Alex, is this one of those things? You got people on either side, and I know the answer. We'll find out one day for sure.
1: Yeah.
2: Yeah, I don't mean to be flippant about that, but, you know, I tend to think Satan kind of can cause confusion, but God can even use what Satan does. What he meant for evil, God turns it around. Satan gets things turned around on him all the time. You know it, Alex?
1: That's true. That's true. I got to tell you, 1 Samuel 28 is one of the most amazing passages in Scripture. And King Saul is about to go into a battle. He's very afraid. 1 Samuel 28, verse 5 says, terror filled his heart. And so Saul is very afraid, and Samuel the prophet had died, and Saul was very much out of the will of God, and God did not give an answer, and so Saul was very afraid, and he did a bad, bad thing. He went to a witch or a medium to get a word. I mean, this is so sad, Bert, that a king of Israel would be inquiring from a servant of the devil. So there's a town called Endor, and Saul goes over there. I think, actually, Samuel did appear. Not a deceptive spirit. This, among other things, it was really bringing judgment on Saul, who was in a state of disobedience and sin. And so he goes to this witch. The witch, though, is like suspect, because at first, you know, she didn't want punishment to come down on her. And so when Samuel appears, she cries out in verse 12. It's almost like she was as shocked as anybody. You get that?
2: Yeah, I do. Well, what happens, he did that which is wrong. I mean, it was wrong, it was evil. But God, this is, he, just know this, God is awesome, you know? And his forgiveness is amazing. And even when somebody gets out of line, God is still, he is one that's trying to get truth to them, Alex, no matter what, truth. And so if that's true, and it was Samuel, again, truth getting through, even through an evil source. And that happens sometimes, doesn't it?
1: Well, it does. And see, the next day after this, Saul would die in a battle. And so Saul was bringing judgment on himself. And, you know, by the way, let me just parenthetically say this, folks. A seance, a Ouija board, the horoscope, if you're a Christian, or if even if you're not a Christian, you don't want any part of that stuff.
2: Give no room to Satan.
1: Exactly.
2: Give no room. Thank you, Rick. Let's go to Texas, and it's Tori. Tori, thank you for calling. Go right ahead.
5: Hi, thank you for taking my call. My daughter is looking into Orthodoxy, more in a as a research endeavor. But I'm wondering, I don't know really anything about it. And like, does the Orthodox Church include extra books in their scriptures, you know, in their Bibles, like the Catholic Church does? Or I know there was.
2: Okay. Thank you, Tori. Alex, can you help Tori that with, do you remember all the details concerning Orthodox?
1: Yes. Let me say that a lot of younger adults are gravitating toward like the Eastern Orthodox Church and sometimes the Catholic Church. And in general, in principle and in a lot of theological history, I disagree with both the Orthodox Church and Roman Catholicism. However, we're living in an unusual time. You'll find oftentimes very gospel-centered evangelicals within both of those camps. But, Bert, let me just say this, that Protestantism, especially American Protestantism, in some quarters, not all, but in many, has become so fragmented and in some cases unstructured and sometimes even unbiblical that kids that have come up around Protestantism and it's very loose and fluid, the hyper-structured nature of Orthodoxy or Catholicism is very appealing.
2: Yeah.
1: Now, let me just say this, and we're almost out of time. Believe in Jesus to be saved. The new birth experience through faith in Jesus Christ, that's how anybody can be saved. We don't want to add works to that gospel of grace, do we?
2: We do not. And it is in faith alone, through grace alone, that we are saved, in Christ alone. He is the way, the truth, and the life. No one comes to the Father but through Him. Alex, it's been a good week. Look forward to continuing in Matthew this coming Monday on Exploring the Word. So we ask those who are listening to tell others about AFR and about Exploring the Word. We love it. We want you to know about it. But more importantly, we're asking you to tell those that you talk to about the Lord Jesus Christ. Thank you for listening.
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10: There's a civil war going on inside the Democrat Party. What's going on?
11: In Colorado, we've had a spate. New York City had three Democratic socialists win their primaries. Now in Colorado, a 30-year incumbent, Diana DeGette, lost to Malat Kiros, who is a socialist. She hates Israel. And what we're seeing in the Democratic Party is a split between traditional Democrats, traditional liberals, and this new breed of socialists. We've already seen Bill Maher and James Carville, well-known Democratic Party supporters, say they don't like where the party is going. So
10: yeah,
11: it's like a split coming.
10: This is a split coming. Also, you mentioned the Jews and the Democrats. The Jews make up a substantial percentage of the voting bloc for Democrats, especially in New York, in Florida. And there is a war between the Jews and these far-left socialists who hate Israel, and by de facto, they don't like Jews who in any way would support Israel. So I don't know what's going to happen. That's a great dividing line. The Democrat Party, they may splinter. We'll see. The Democrat Socialist of America. That's the name of this new organization that's getting a lot of attention. Why are they getting a lot of attention, Abe?
12: They're getting attention because they're running candidates. They are expressly articulating a Marxist worldview and saying out loud what the Democrat Party has largely denied for the last, I guess, 20 years. They're saying, no, this is what we are. We're socialists. We're loud. We're proud. And we're here to take over the Democrat Party.
10: My heart goes out. I hate it for the Democrat Party that they're having to go through this, you know, civil war, if they will. And it's not going to be fun to watch. We'll see you next time.
13: Hi, I'm Jan Harper. 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
23: 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And God said, "Let there be light." 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I'm Todd Herman. 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If you're watching or listening to the Lindsey Clancy case, and we talked about this earlier this week, you would have heard me say that I believe that Lindsey Clancy has accomplices, unintentional accomplices. One of them, unintentional, I believe, truly believe that. I don't think this young woman seeks to do harm. Her name is Jennifer Tufts. She gets to carry the title of MD. She, in my judgment, is nothing like an MD. And I don't even think it's her fault, honestly. She prescribed a whole series of psychotropic drugs to Lindsey Clancy, who took them and decided to keep taking them. And I hold her responsible for the unspeakable murder of her children. And I believe she should pay the steepest possible cost for what she did. But knowing what I know about psychotropic drugs, and we talked about the known side effects of some of these drugs, like homicidal ideation, putting in your head the idea of killing people, an idea you'd never before had, high levels of agitation, confusion, lack of sleep, cognitive impairment, being zombified, depersonalization, not feeling like a person, feeling like you're out of your own body, hearing voices. Add to that homicidal intent, suicidal intent. These are known side effects of these drugs. And the more you stack on top of each other at differing doses, the less predictable the outcome. So I am not blaming
0: Jennifer Tufts. I'm saying an unintentional accomplice. Lindsay Clancy admits to killing her kids. Her defense attorneys admit she killed her kids. Lindsay Clancy threw herself out of a third-story window because she'd killed her kids and wanted to die herself. And so she's paralyzed from the waist down for life, in all likelihood. I personally want her to spend life in prison without the possibility of parole, because there's time for her to truly repent, to come out of the haze of this stack of pharmaceutical drugs, and to truly repent with a sense of sorrow, and to allow the Lord Jesus to work through her, because what glory to God would that be? There is a tragic piece of testimony. Well, all of Jennifer Tufts' testimony is tragic. All of it bespeaks a young woman who in all likelihood was a brilliant taker of tests, who in all likelihood has a massive, massive and big heart, who in all likelihood got into that career because she deeply wants to help people. She's probably a deeply loving young woman. She's undoubtedly loved by her friends and family. And if she's listening, or people who know her are listening, God loves her. I don't even think it's her fault. But this is a tragic piece of testimony within a tragic piece of testimony. The defense attorney was talking about 4 months, 30 prescriptions, 13 different drugs. He was asking Jennifer Tufts, what sort of questions did you ask Lindsay Clancy? Were you looking at the mood she was in? Were you paying attention? And Lindsay Clancy had said, well, she said she was fine, but then she seemed agitated, and she said she was okay, but she didn't. So they were talking about, was her reporting how she felt, was that congruent with her behavior? This is important. If a patient's telling you, no, I'm fine, I'm good, and their leg is rocking up and down, and their eyes are darting around, and they're white-knuckling the chair, and they're dry-mouthed, and they have fast, accelerated breaths, and eyes are glassy. How are you feeling? I'm fine. These drugs are great. They're great. I like these drugs. I feel a lot better. That is not congruent. And a well-trained psychiatrist is going to pay attention to that. So Jennifer Tufts is talking about this congruency with the defense attorney. Obviously, the defense attorney is trying to make a point. He knows the answers to these questions, or he wouldn't be asking the questions. That's the first rule of cross-examination. So he's examining Jennifer Tufts, MD.
3: Okay. So did you put in the report that she was congruent or incongruent?
4: So that is not an option for me to indicate in that section, but so it was congruent.
3: You're like a robot. You can't take a pen and write something down. You have to do the Dropbox and the X's on the computer?
4: Well, if it's on the computer, there's I'm limited by the options that are out there.
3: Right, you're a doctor. Why are you limited?
4: Because of the technology.
3: What technology? The fact that there's a form on a computer? You're trying to treat a human being who comes to you for help.
4: And that's what's most important. What's most important was the treatment, not what is checked off on a box.
3: Makes sense. So you were unable to make a note as to whether or not her affect and her mood appeared to be in conflict, and that she would have been incongruent. And that she had poor insight. You couldn't write that down. Is that right? Because the box doesn't let you.
4: Correct.
0: The box doesn't let you. This is a system that welcomes people like this young woman who, as near as I can tell, and I don't know her, I don't want to be bearing false witness. I sense from her a great big heart, I bet she's a very, very, very loving human being. She may well have a fantastic career coming if she stops prescribing pills. I mean that. And not just because of her, but because the pharmaceutical companies are murderous with these SSRIs. They themselves know there's no research that they can demonstrate showing a serotonin reuptake problem. They can't replicate the results. So they know that there's this chemical imbalance in the brain thing. They can't prove that. They also know that they've manufactured these drugs to be more addictive than fentanyl. But a Dropbox prevents her from making an accurate patient note? This is not this young woman's fault. The system is built for 15-minute meetings, and it's built for the thing. Get them on drugs and keep them on drugs. You know, this computer that's her boss, and I've sort of sarcastically called her Dr. Dropbox. This computer that was giving her orders is no doubt doing claim mining in the background. Do you know what claim mining is? Claim mining is where the software is looking for excuses to prescribe drugs. So as you're interviewing the patients, it in the background is, it's looking at your insurance contract. It's looking at the benefits that are available. It's searching for drugs that your insurance company will pay for. And so your doctor at the end of an interview can say, hey, great news. Did you know you qualify for statins? We can get you on statins today. And in her case, hey, did you know that you qualify for another 13 psychotropic drugs? Here's some sleep meds, some anti-anxiety meds. And yeah, some of them incur in people homicidal ideation, suicidal ideation, paranoia, psychosis activation, acting upon a psychosis, really? But Jennifer Tufts, this no doubt kind and loving young woman, is folding under trying to defend the system that cannot be defended. But then we get to this. She actually can take notes. This is more cross-examination where the defense attorney is asking this doctor, who I don't think should be a doctor, because she isn't prepared to be a doctor, which isn't her fault. She was probably a great test taker and therefore very comfortable filling in boxes and drop boxes. She took some notes. Listen to this interaction with the defense attorney.
3: Forget all about my sloppy writing. I'm looking here on October 21st of 22. Is that correct, right up there?
4: Yes.
3: Okay.
4: Yes.
3: And can you just read this paragraph here for us?
4: No sleep last night. Falls asleep after 40 minutes. Heart racing, severe anxiety. Worrying about kids, baby, sleep. Yawns, but not drowsy. Not hyper, pressured speech.
3: What was that? Not hyper what?
4: Not hyper, not pressured speech is what I meant. I know it doesn't say not, but that is exactly what I meant.
3: When did you see this, that you noticed that it did not say not?
4: I don't care what it says. I know what I meant.
3: Well, when you wrote this, you did not say not pressured speech. You said in the medical record, pressured speech, right?
4: No.
3: Does it say that?
4: Yeah, the word is, the word that? Not is right before not hyper comma pressured speech.
3: Right.
4: The two
3: so
4: are following the not.
3: To you? When you put down in a medical record, heart racing, comma, severe anxiety, comma, worried about kids, comma, baby, comma, sleep, comma, yawns, but not drowsy, period. Not hyper, comma, pressured speech. That's what you wrote, right?
4: She did not have pressured speech.
3: Did you write that, doctor?
4: I wrote that, but you're misinterpreting my note.
3: Am I reading this correctly, and the jury will be able to look at it, that you put not hyper, comma, pressured speech. Did I read that right?
4: Yes, but your interpretation is incorrect.
3: As opposed to yours?
0: good question. This is a tough interaction. And honestly, my heart hurts for Jennifer Tufts. And she did try to stand up for herself there. And maybe she does know what she meant, but she can leave medical notes. But has probably hurried through it. The medical notes are going to be scanned by AI. AI is going to come on and look for yet more drugs. My heart bleeds for the kids most of all. I believe in prevalent grace. I didn't know about that theory. My pastor told me about it, that before little kids reach the age of accountability, that God will supply to them very special grace, very special mercy. They know not what they do, truly. Not in the adult sense of not knowing or arrogance, but literally not knowing what they do. And in that case, being taken one by one and having their lives extinguished by their mother, I believe that the Lord Jesus was there scooping those girls up into his arms because of perfect mercy. I believe Lindsay Clancy should spend the rest of her life in jail, in prison, because there God can work his grace, because she can repent and truly realize what she's done. And I believe about young women like Jennifer Tufts, she did exactly what she was told to do. Multiple choice exams, do what the drop boxes say to do, prescribe the pills the computer tells you to prescribe. The one real problem I have with this doctor is that she said it's not dangerous to go cold turkey on 50 milligrams of Zoloft. Wrong. It is. Most people know that. But maybe as she's been taught otherwise. She's a creation of pharmaceutical companies, not medical universities. We'll come back under Disciples View.

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1: You know, there are many ways to demonstrate the failure of socialism. One very effective way is to compare similar countries, such as North Korea and South Korea. But another way is to compare a city that was cut in half. I mention both examples in my booklet on socialism and suggest you watch a recent YouTube video on the simple questions socialism couldn't answer. Now, the first half of the video gives some history of feudalism, capitalism, and Marxism, but then it points to what happened after World War II when Germany and Berlin were divided. People began leaving East Berlin for West Berlin, so the East Germans built a wall around the city. It also provided a social and economic perspective on the differences between a socialist economy and a capitalist one. The video tells the story of two grocery stores 20 miles apart. In East Berlin, there are 3,000 items and just one form of mustard, not even spicy mustard. In West Berlin, the grocery store has 7,000 items because it was competing with three other grocery chains. The store in East Berlin had its prices determined by the Politburo in Moscow, who determine what products they want for their population. Prices and the supply of products in West Berlin grocery store were determined by what people buy and what the store manager occasionally adjusted prices. As you might imagine, the citizens in West Berlin enjoyed a better standard of living and lived longer than the citizens of East Berlin. They also enjoyed more freedom, had more consumer choices, had less government corruption. We need to remind the young people who are promoting socialism of this social and economic experiment in the city of Berlin. I'm Kirby Anderson, and that's my point of view.
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4: Before we started Bulwark, when I was career-focused, I used to say all the time, God helps those who help themselves. 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Then I took a job with a firm down in L.A. 45 days after joining them, they lost a lawsuit, closed their doors. And it was just one failure after another. But God helps those who help themselves. What did those experiences do? Those experiences led me to almost losing my home, drove me to my knees, and when I finally capitulated, through that total focus shift happened, and that's when I found my purpose, and that's when the business took off. The number one purpose of your business should be to fund and do godly things. In my opinion, that should be the first priority.
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3: Welcome back to Disciples View. I'm Todd Herman. We'll get to the Tower of Babel and a personal note in just a moment. I sat with my friend Zach Abraham, Chief Investment Officer, Bulwark Capital Management, knowyourriskpodcast.com. We talked about a trend of AIs being used to screen out older candidates. I was reading this piece. This is a very quick piece. It's from a guy who was formerly in the big law business, and his name is Will Review. And listen to what he says here. And Zach, you hire people, you have staff at Bulwark Capital, knowyourriskpodcast.com. He wrote this: I just had a deeply alarming 45-minute sync with our talent acquisition team regarding their new AI-driven resume screening tool. They reported that the software reduced our time to hire by 60% over the last month. I asked them to walk me through the specific algorithmic parameters they established for filtering out unqualified applicants. The HR manager smiled and said they just told the AI to optimize for digital natives with high runway potential and a youthful energy. The data showed a 100% rejection rate for any applicant who graduated college before the year 2010. I explained that automating age discrimination doesn't make it suddenly legal. She seemed genuinely confused and argued that AI made the decision, not her, so we're insulated from liability. I had to explain that the EEOC doesn't currently accept the robot defense. This is how this HR person viewed human beings. If you graduated before 2010, you're no use to us because you can't possibly understand digital. And you're listening to this, watching this as a boss of bosses, the boss. And this is flying in God's face, but you're looking at this bemused. This is a law firm doing this.
7: I
6: I'm reminded so often of a movie. Well, I'm sure Idiocracy, right?
3: I've never seen it, but it's referenced all the time.
6: Yeah, I'm not putting on your top 10 must watch list. There's nothing real redeeming about it other than its predictive powers in terms of how stupid we've been. Well, we can't be liable. It's just our AI, right? Like right, that defense right. is going to work, right?
3: Right, right, right.
6: Well,
3: right.
6: It wasn't me. It was the copy machine. it's scary, man. Hey, if you want to hear ridiculous stuff, go get a group of 18 to 22 year olds and start asking them economic questions.
3: Yeah.
6: And that's what's so sad and scary about this is the greatest level of support that these people have. I was listening to a debate the other day that completely made my jaw drop. There's this college educated woman, pretty good at debating, like fast on her feet, you know, yeah. otherwise. And they started getting to tax policy. She legitimately believed, now she was probably in her young 20s, mid 20s, but she legitimately believed that rich people don't pay any taxes.
3: Yeah.
6: And just what she believed, that's what she heard. And so they got this tax debate and he just kept, but you realize that's not true, right? The top 1% pay 40% of all taxes. Just smoked. She was just gobsmacked. It had to be wrong, right? No, rich people don't pay taxes. That's how they got rich.
3: Yeah.
6: Right? Like,
3: yeah.
6: And then my jaw drops. I sat there and I went, oh my God, this has gone beyond just being political rhetoric. Right. These people believe this.
3: This is okay. You're making an argument and you may not know it. You're making an argument in favor of actual diversity.
6: Yeah.
3: Can I tell you why? Because we're talking about human beings and their backgrounds and the way they contribute to groups and a biblical view of human beings, right? That everybody has these different gifts. I guarantee that was the first time that woman ever met someone who confronted her on that.
6: Yeah, probably. Yeah.
3: Right. And probably the first time she ever met someone who I come from a rich family. We pay a lot of taxes.
6: Yeah. Right?
3: And we've got these backgrounds. This is what's scary to me about this AI and the way it is viewing God's creation is AIs cannot measure human potential in many ways that we can, because sometimes human beings have been so miscast in such the wrong role. Like I know one of your best hires was a pastor.
6: Yeah, right. A couple of them, actually.
3: A couple of your... So you tell me the AI that says, let's see, Bulwark Capital Management, wildly successful money management firm, husband and wife team, growing it from zero to managing $1 billion successfully for people. We're looking for someone to come and manage money. We've got some resumes here. Pastor tossed. That's what an AI would do. But what did you see than an AI wouldn't see, because this is what we need to remember about human to human, soul to soul. You probably sent something from their souls.
6: Yeah, well, the other thing is, had I started my business on my own terms,
3: versus God's terms.
6: Yes, right. The people I would have hired would have been substantially different. When I started the firm, that's not what I had in mind. But as we went, you know, I just kept surrendering more and more of those decisions to him.
3: Yeah, yeah.
6: And he just brought us people. And my criteria at the time was, my biggest one was, you know, honesty and integrity, right? Because for me, it was a big give because, you know, these had always just been my clients.
3: Yeah.
6: And so now we were growing to a level where they were all going to be my clients. But, you know, I wasn't, you know, I've got a lot of clients I've never spoken to.
3: Yep.
6: Right. That my other advisors manage and things like that. And so my biggest thing was integrity. So it's funny how it morphed, because after God kind of dropped the first couple employees in my lap, I kind of saw his plan for it, which was, hey, I'm not going to build a quote unquote financial dream team around you. But what I am going to build is a group of hardworking people that have a ton of integrity and a ton of honor and that are going to really bust their tails to take care of clients. Right.
3: Yep.
6: And so it's so ironic because if I would have set out on my own to build a company, I would have hired a lot less effective people. I would have been looking at the wrong things. I probably would have been more like that AI. Now I see. Yeah, that's why. And that's why people will always have a role. Right. AI can't sit there and look somebody in the eye. And You know what I mean? And get a feel for who they are, what their character is, how they're going to perform when the chips are down, how they're going to, how they're going to respond to ethical quandaries and things like that. At the end of the day, give me somebody that's going to work hard and that's ethical and does the right thing when nobody's looking. I'll take that over anything else.
3: Well, but there's also this human experience that AIs can't see how you interact with others.
6: Right. Which is a big one, right?
3: And in my career, around hiring people, it was famous for me. This is pretty infamous at Microsoft to run into people who were in the wrong line of work because Bill had this idea, and it's a pretty good idea. It's meritocracy. Smart people are malleable, assign them a role and they'll adapt. Okay. But smart doesn't always equal effective. I ran into a guy who had become a product manager, and his way of managing product was to be a bully, to tell people, if you don't agree with me, I'm not going to ship you. No, you can't go to this trade thing. And I had worked into my contract that I owned the go-to-market, the pricing of this product I was launching. And this was in my employment contract. So we were head-to-head. We went head-to-head, and I just told him, I'm going to bring in an SVP for air cover, and you're going to lose. And I did. I brought in an SVP. Hey, Todd has go-to-market pricing strategy, so you're out. Later, he was being managed out of the organization, and he came to my office and knocked on the door. He said, I can imagine you know why I'm here. I said, yeah, you're being managed out. He said, yeah, I really can't afford to leave. We'll come in. He goes, am I wasting my time? No. You know what, Zach, we talked, and I said, I don't know you, but you were a real bully to me, and you lost, and you seemed horribly miscast in that role. Where do you live? He goes, what? I live in New York. I go, oh, you fly out here? He goes, yeah, no, I fly out here. Why do you live in New York? Oh, well, my wife's in theater. Wow, how'd you meet? Oh, I'm an actor. I do this because I love it. I love tech, but yeah, I'm an actor and a writer. And where do you live in New York? And he told me, he said, so what do you like to do there? He goes, oh, we have dinner parties. My wife and I are both, amateur chefs. And so we have 20, 30 people over during the week and cook for them. And how many friends do you have in New York? Oh, I don't know, probably 500, 600 friends. I'm sitting there listening to him and go, how long have you had these friends? Oh, 2 or 3 years. I'm always making new friends. I go, you're a salesperson. What? You're a sales guy. I gave him a sales role and he killed it. And I had people coming and going, you can't make a product manager a salesperson. Have you seen this guy? His name was Mark Marvel. He looked like a Mark Marvel. He looked like a comic book hero. He looked like an actor. He came walking into rooms and everybody's, I need to meet this guy. And he killed it for me. He killed it for him. And AI would have looked at this thing and said, he has no gifts. God gives us all gifts. This is what I'm worried about in our society, Zach, is that incalculable, that thing you couldn't see until I sat and talked to Mark and I realized, wow, you're really charming. Wow, mm-hmm. you've got a ton mm-hmm. of friends. Wow, you like to socialize. Wow, you know the business, but you're not a product manager. We're losing that. And to me, that just flies in the face of how God views us.
6: Yeah, it does. But I, with every challenge like that becomes opportunity, meaning, right now I have this conversation with people all the time, and I know it's not as bad over where you're at, but, what you're seeing and there's a cultural aspect to it. There's a spiritual aspect to it. AI certainly plays a role, but especially since COVID, you've just watched this decline in customer service in mm-hmm. so many businesses, mm-hmm. right? And there's a whole host of reasons, right? Listen, integrating AI into your business is not going to help with customer service. It might help with getting to certain things and making sure things don't fall out of the stack and all that kind of stuff. But, all of these issues that get presented to us, even the, even the bad ones, even the potentially very damaging ones like AI, we've got to find a pony in that pile of horse dung somewhere, right? So what is the opportunity? The opportunity is the more automated, the more people say things like, well, they can't blame us. It was our AI,
3: yeah.
6: right? The more opportunity there is to make real connection on the other side. And I continue to tell young people, if you are willing to bust your tail, and you do what you say you're going to do, and you do it well. You do what you say you're going to do, and you do it well. Okay, I don't think there's ever been a more easy time to distinguish yourself in

0: think it's crazy. That's why I've said all along, look, I think AI is going to be a really helpful tool that's going to be best used with somebody, right, to kind of be a force multiplier. But I think a lot of companies that turn too many decisions over to AI and all that kind of stuff, I think for the reasons that we're talking about, they're going to miss the mark big, right? There's an element of human intelligence that I think that we devalue because we're human, and because it's all we've known. And as we move along through this AI thing, we're all going to become more acquainted again with the values and the abilities that a real human brings to the table, as opposed to just an AI, right? The ability to look in somebody's face and say, "Are you having a bad day?"
1: Yes.
0: Right? Just, you know what I mean?
1: Yes.
0: These social touches, and
1: that's what I was going to get at. Like, you probably, for people who are financial managers for you, fiduciaries, I think empathy is probably a pretty big skill set for them to have. Because you guys sometimes get calls from people and they're dead panicking. And
0: yeah.
1: It's not any good for you guys to say, "Hey, stop it. Shut it down. Relax." You probably have to have people say, "Yeah, it's scary.
0: And to be good at it, especially in the client-facing part of it,
1: yeah,
0: you have to care. You really have to care.
1: You have to love the client.
0: Yeah, because when you get up to, like, you know, there's clients that we'll take on that have, you know, smaller accounts, and their money matters just as much as anybody else's does. But there are these moments where you sit there and you're like, okay, this is going to be nothing but work. And there's really no financial reward here on the other side of this, right? Like, I'm going to take this on and do this for this client because that's what we do. Not because it's going to make me money, right? Or, you know what I mean?
1: Yeah.
0: And so you've got to, and in my opinion, you know, you've got to be efficient. You've got to be good at what you do in a business, and you're there at the end of the day to make money. At the same time, you're not just there to make money, right? You've got to, in my opinion, those two things have to be married up. And it's one of the reasons that we've never instituted a account minimum. And it's funny because whenever I bring this up, people are like, "Oh yeah, that's smart. You don't want to turn anybody away." And I go, "Oh no. That old adage that 80% of your income comes from 20% of your clients and 80% of your problems come from 20% of your clients, right? That's true. And it's just that they're the exact opposite, right? The 20% that pays you all the money is not the 20% that complains and is a pain in your butt, right? It's the 20% that don't pay you any money that are the biggest pain, right? But anyway, we've made a firm promise to not turn anybody away for money, and that's a cultural decision, right? That's a character decision on our part.
1: Yeah, but see that, that's backed up by then who stays at Bulwark. This is why,
0: right?
1: Like, when you respect God's design for human beings, you have been given much, Zach, and you and your wife have worked for it. But much is expected of you. So the fact that you don't turn away anybody who has a, you know, quote, small portfolio, then that means that the people who stay at Bulwark are people who understand the value of, yep, that person has a small portfolio and they're a human being.
0: Right.
1: And we love them and they need our help.
0: Right.
1: And this is what AI can never get to. They can never get to, but that person was given the wrong job. That person thought they wanted to be this product manager and they couldn't be. This person has a smile you can't believe. This person lights up a room with humor like you can't believe. This person hosts dinner parties at a house, you know, at his place, he and his wife, and people love to go there. Oh, I can't believe we get to go to Mark and Marcia's house this weekend.
0: Yeah.
1: We can't lose that, man. We can't lose God's design for us.
0: No, and like I said, embedded in there, there's a wonderful lesson and a teaching moment for young people, which is the world will continue to go down this path, right?
1: Yeah.
0: And as it does, it will make those qualities and those human qualities that you and I are talking about all the more valuable. Society will continue to tell you they don't matter anymore. In the real world, they do.
1: Yeah.
0: People will want to talk to a human being about their finances.
1: Again, that's me and my friend Zach Abraham. You can learn more about him and his approach at knowyourriskpodcast.com. And you can see our full interview at thetoddhermanshow.substack.com. We'll come back with the Tower Babbling and her personal notes on American Family Radio.

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6: So this idea of self-brain surgery is you can change what your life looks like by changing how you think about things. 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And so then my life became about, like, how do I use this to help somebody find the footing that I was trying so desperately to find? How can I find scripture that reinforces this idea that my brain can change if I change my thinking? And that's really when it began to heal for me, Jim.
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0: Welcome back to Disciples View. I'm Todd Herman. We'll get to the tire babbling and a personal note in just a moment. Do need to hurry the cleanup items, though. There's more than usual. There's a guy who writes on Substack, calls himself the Midwestern Doctor, and he's very, very good read. And he talks about the fact that we are losing medicine, we're actually losing healthcare in exchange for medicine. And he's an old-fashioned Midwestern doctor, hence the name. And he writes about the forgotten side of, he says, medicine. I disagree, Doc. I think you write about healthcare. He has been talking about the fact that the government, National Institute of Health, CDC, FDA, has conspired to bury a lot of huge, promising, and in fact, proven cures for things. Do you remember DMSO? DMSO can heal so much. And a Midwestern doctor wrote about this in a thread. It is even able to heal the spine. You can use this topically. It can be taken intravenously. It has corrected digestive issues that were destroying people. It has corrected neurological issues, according to the Midwestern doctor. This is about a hockey player who found himself with a terrible spine injury, and it was DMSO that came to the rescue. And this is just as with, remember Christopher Reeve, Superman? This hockey player suffered the same spinal injury that took Christopher Reeve out.
1: So my son was in Canada, and he was playing a hockey game in a hockey tournament. He caught an edge, and he flew like face first into the boards. There happened to be a firefighter that was there that was able to intubate him because he did not breathe for like 8 minutes. Saturday morning, probably at like 3 a.m., his accident was at 10 o'clock at night. A neurosurgeon went in and they fused his C1 and C2, which is at the top of your spinal cord. So it would be like right next to your brain stem. He had no feeling and he was considered a complete severe injury. So they said there was no hope of recovery. So like I had asked the doctors, you know, the chances like 1 in 10, they said absolutely not. And at this point he is vent dependent, feeding tube dependent. We're told he is never going to eat or drink or be able to breathe independently.
0: So the young man's mom listened to the advice of a friend. Her friend said, hey, have you heard of DMSO?
1: I had a friend and she's like, hey, I know of this thing that's supposed to help spinal cord injuries and it helps reduce the swelling. And I'm like, okay. Well, maybe we can try that because at this point we didn't have any options. When you have an injury this severe, you're basically like, people are sending me Neuralink things to like put a brain chip in. We decided to try it topically. We bought like a little rollerball one and I would just rub it on his skin because it kind of looks like a lotion ball. Nobody thought anything of it. I was just rubbing this DMSO on his body. We started that on day 4 or 5. And by day 7, I would poke his feet or his legs and he would open his eyes because they have him on like propofol, fentanyl, whatever kinds of drugs they put you on. It's right. A lot of drugs. So he's pretty out of it. I mean, he was in ICU for 21 days there and I think he thought it was 3 days. So, but I would start poking him and he would wake up or he would respond to me poking his legs and arms. It was probably a complete injury for probably 21 to 24 days.
0: So that shouldn't have been happening. Doctors said this wasn't going to happen. DMSO is being blocked for a reason, or being suppressed. It's not being blocked. It's being suppressed. The NIH and pharma do not want you to know about this. And here were the initial results after his mom used DMSO.
1: And they're like, oh my gosh, he went from an Asia A to an Asia C, which usually is not supposed to happen. You're either a severe spinal cord injury with no sensation, nothing, like an Asia A. You don't go from an A to a C. From there, he was Asia C, and I'm still rubbing this stuff on him every chance I get. I mean, I would rub that thing on him probably 10 times a day. What's interesting is I was able to rub it on his left side of his body more than his right side. His left side is definitely stronger. On the right is the way his ventilator was for probably the first 6 months.
0: So here's how far this young man has come, according to his mom. with DMSO. And there's a reason why pharma doesn't want you to know about this. And the corrupt National Institute of Health and the corrupt CDC and the corrupt FDA.
1: He literally has every single like fine motor skill. It's a matter of us now strengthening them. He is 16 months out from his injury. Wow, and he hasn't used his wheelchair in 3 weeks now. In October, I think the end of October, he took his first steps and it was with like a big Argel walker.
0: He was never supposed to walk again or eat again or do anything normally again. So just keep him in bed. So why would the National Institute of Health and the FDA, our nation's top healthcare minds, not be extolling the virtues of DMSO? Because it's not patentable. You can't patent it. That's the cold truth. On this program, we thank the Lord for placing supposedly wise people on tall towers of shaking sand, people like the directors and bosses at the CDC. And I know Robert F. Kennedy Jr. is trying to do a good job there, and he's done some good things. We thank the Lord for placing the supposedly wise people on tall towers of shaking sand with their feature called the Tower of Babel.
2: You know about the biblical truth of the Tower of Babel. A Disciple's View presents the Tower of Babylon.
3: What does Trump expect? Oh, I believe he expects violence. I believe he expects confrontation. I believe he's working toward a civil war.
0: Three sound bites in today's Tower of Babylon. Soundbite number one is not going to be in English. This is a performative statement by Zoran Mondami, who is a Manchurian candidate, acting as mayor of New York City with the design of destroying New York City.
4: 你好,我的名字是Mayor Zoran Mamdani,我不知道中文,可是我想试一下。纽约市政府将免费送出2000多张百老汇演出门票。There's
0: nothing wrong with speaking a second language. It's actually impressive. It's good for the intellect, it's good for understanding people, and it's terrible for society to encourage people to maintain their native tongue when they move here, because it encourages balkanization and division, which is exactly what Zoran Mondami is seeking to encourage. Second soundbite in today's Tower Babbling. This is a election judge. It's an election judge training video, rather, for Carver County, Minnesota. Listen to this and then explain to me how we have any form of safe and secure elections in Minnesota. This has already been exposed. James O'Keefe and Cam Higby took advantage of what you're about to hear and actually were able to get permission to do this. Listen to this.
5: Other types of Election Day registration options include a registered voter in that precinct who can personally vouch for the identity and residence of up to 8 new voters.
0: Did you hear that? No ID, but 8 people can vote because someone claims they live in their precinct. It's not even over yet.
5: A healthcare facility worker can vouch for an unlimited number of residents of facilities that they work for, regardless of where that facility worker lives.
0: So if you happen to work at a healthcare facility, say in the cafeteria, maintenance, nurse, you can vouch for an unlimited number of people, and they all get to vote. It's a mockery, and God cannot bless our election system because it's not equal weights and measures, as we're told time and again in the Bible to always employ. Last soundbite in today's Tower Babbling. It's probably the biggest babble of the week, and yet, there are many, many women who are standing by this statement from a licensed therapist.
6: Many of us know that we could have been only one step away from doing some of those horrific things because we experienced significant mental health issues after one of our children was born.
0: That's a licensed therapist talking about Lindsay Clancy. And indeed, there are hundreds of videos online now of women saying about Lindsey Clancy, who apparently murdered, she's admitted to it, her three children. Me too, Lindsey. May God have mercy. And that's a wrap for today's Tower Babbling.
2: That was the Tower of Babbling.
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0: On a personal note today, you know, about 6 months ago, I had a conversation with a family because one of our students was kind of going, was going off. And this is in one of the youth ministries in which I serve. And we noticed the changes in dress. And there are people who say, well, yeah, you're just a paranoid old man. And that's just because you don't like the way the, you know, the kids dress. And yeah, that's not exactly it. You communicate through dress. This young man was communicating a change in his attitude. And then his attitude during our group, it didn't really degrade. He's always been a really pretty respectful kid. But he started to not show up for things, which was not characteristic of him. So he had some responsibilities, job responsibilities, volunteer responsibilities, and he just didn't show up. And that is not, it's not been his behavior. And then we started to hear him talk about some new friends. Friends from a different town. And these friends, his age, magically had lots of money to spend. And they were magically spending a lot of it on him. And they were very, very, very gregarious with their spending. And some of us asked, hey, where's this money coming from? Oh, they're just, their parents are super successful. And all these guys have brand new cars. Yeah. And they're giving you money. Yeah. All of them. Yeah. Then his language began to change. Not necessarily curse words, but more kind of the tone of how he spoke. He started to employ kind of an accent. And those of us who've been around teens a little bit started to worry about gang influence. What? In Post Falls, Idaho? Yeah. And having worked around kids who've gotten into gangs, the crazy thing is, in sitting down with these parents, mom and dad, their question was really logical. Why would he do that? And what I was able to share with them was structure. Structure. Kids who join gangs are looking for, and they don't know this, they're looking for mentorship. They're looking for leadership. They're looking for structure and rules. They have an innate need of these things. And gangs provide that. I know because when I worked around kids who got jumped into the gangs, they told me the rules and the structure. And when I was working at a gang-impacted government school and there were some guys coming that were going to shoot people up, they were going to shoot little kids during graduation. A kid I know whose brothers were huge, major gangsters. They actually beat a cop into a coma and had only recently gotten out. This young man came to me and said, Todd, these guys are strapped. They're killers. You want me to go get my brothers? They'll defend you. I said, no, brother, I appreciate that. No, I really do appreciate it. And we were able to find a way to get those guys to leave. But he had protection. And this message suddenly got through to the parents. They are very successful people. They're in their own right. They just don't throw their money around. So successful that they've got two or three homes. so busy being successful that they've been spending a lot of time away from their kids on trips and business trips. And it's okay, they're older. They can take care of themselves, so months at a time. God gave kids the need for parents at all ages. In the beginning was the Word is with God, the Word was God. Because we believe, we speak. Because He first loved us, we speak His Word. We walk in the path of Jesus Christ to make disciples of all nations until God grants us permission to speak again. And may His peace wash over you. On behalf of Randy in AFR, I'm Todd Herman, and this has been A Disciple's View.

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4: 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What's going on?
5: In Colorado, we've had a spate. New York City had three Democratic socialists win their primaries. Now in Colorado, a 30-year incumbent, Diana DeGette, lost to Malat Kiros, who is a socialist. She hates Israel. And what we're seeing in the Democratic Party is a split between traditional Democrats, traditional liberals, and this new breed of socialists. We've already seen Bill Maher. James Carville, well-known Democratic Party supporters, say they don't like where the party is going. So
4: yeah,
5: it's like a split coming.
4: This is a split coming. Also, you mentioned the Jews and the Democrats. The Jews make up a substantial percentage of the voting bloc for Democrats, especially in New York, in Florida. And there is a war between the Jews and these far-left socialists who hate Israel, and by de facto, they don't like Jews who in any way would support Israel. So I don't know what's going to happen. That's a great dividing line. The Democrat Party, they may splinter. We'll see. The Democrat Socialist of America. That's the name of this new organization that's getting a lot of attention. Why are they getting a lot of attention, Abe?
6: They're getting attention because they're running candidates. They are expressly articulating a Marxist worldview and saying out loud what the Democrat Party has largely denied for the last, 20 years. They're saying, no, this is what we are. We're socialists. We're loud. We're proud. And we're here to take over the Democrat Party.
4: My heart goes out. I hate it for the Democrat Party that they're having to go through this, civil war, if they will. And it's not going to be fun to watch. We'll see you next time.
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14: Pretty much anybody else's for that matter. 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I don't play a doctor on TV or radio, and frankly, I don't even like visiting them. Hey, does anybody know of a doctor who runs on time? I'm sorry, that's just my own pet peeve. When they insist we're there a half an hour early to fill out the forms again. I just feel everything is the same. I'm afraid you're still going to have to fill out the form. Why? So you can buy time to be late and I'm distracted by filling out an agitating form while you do whatever it is that you do. I'm sorry. Thank you for listening. Coming out of the Royal College of General Practitioners, the former president is making a startling claim to those who have never heard any sort of critique of ADHD. She's claiming it's a social construct. Apparently, there's a big video, Can videos be big? There's a documentary that was produced in Great Britain called The Great ADHD Myth. She was interviewed for it. And now that she's retired and it's safe to do so, she is being very straightforward with her concerns about ADHD. And these are concerns, Mom and Dad, that you are well familiar with if your child has been diagnosed with ADHD because they've got ants in their pants or they fidget or they maybe do not do super great in school. They can't seem to concentrate. Right. So who's really determining what child has ADHD? The school system. If you can do well in this system, you're fine, you're normal. If you can't, we need to drug you. And that is just one of the first agitations of the wildly overdiagnosed ADHD epidemic that we're experiencing. I think a greater agitation is it doesn't allow for children to be different, which has theological implications. God doesn't cookie cutter us. God makes us the way that he has designed. And guess what? There are going to be people that fidget. And there are going to be people who don't do well under that system. But I suspect they will excel in other systems. Just because you can't do well academically doesn't mean you're destined for failure. And it doesn't mean that God done you wrong by not allowing you to concentrate for long periods of time on material that you're frankly not all that interested in. It is a denying of God's handiwork, courtesy of the, well, what can only be called, quite honestly, even this woman admits it, the connection to money. It's not big pharma. It's big therapeutic is what it is. From the article at the Telegraph, ADHD, this woman said, is certainly not a medical condition as far as I'm concerned. It's not a medical condition. It is a condition of design. God made you that way. How liberating is this? That if you're feeling like, oh, I've got a kid that just can't concentrate. Yes, yeah, so? So what? Really, literally, so what? They just need to be parented perhaps a little bit differently. You need to find different outlets for them, and the current structures and systems that are in place socially that might need to be reinvented by you. But that doesn't mean that your kid is a mess or a failure or requires medication, said the former president of the Royal College of General Practitioners, joining a chorus of professionals who say the condition is a social construct. rather than the neurodevelopmental condition it's currently described as by the NHS. In other words, you don't have a disease, and that's exactly what ADHD. She says that despite the popular belief that people with ADHD are wired differently, there's no difference that the structure of the brain is any different in the people being diagnosed. That to me is irrelevant, quite honestly, because people are designed differently. We know that because not everybody is exactly the same. So there must be something different about us, but it doesn't reside in the brain. Your brain is merely the conduit from you. You are your heart, your mind, your spirit, the inner man. Your brain just facilitates what's going on the inside to bring it to the outside. So I don't really care about how the brain is wired. What I know is God has wired us differently and made us different. What is the standard, by the way? They don't even have this sort of stuff nailed down. I'm not aware of a test, for instance, where they give a third grader, probably more likely, what is it, about fifth grade was when most boys tend to be diagnosed because they're lagging behind with the girls, they're getting super fidgety. What's the test? We need to put a math chart in front of them. If they can finish 12 questions without being distracted, they're fine. If they can listen to the reading of A Tale of Two Cities for up to 8 minutes, they're fine. Who's determining what the standard is? The answer is Big Therapeutic, and it's done so subjectively, and it's typically done. The starting place almost always is with the teacher, who's finding it difficult, perhaps, to get the kid to do well or just to sit still. And that is why smashing every single kid through the same funnel that the academic system has created. Look, I get it. You want to mass educate people? I get it. But rather than medicating those who don't fit into the paradigm, how's about figuring out a way to educate them so that they don't have to be drugged? From the article, she says she finds it horrifying that so many people are being labeled, quote, "I have an antipathy to labels." She says she finds it horrifying that so many people are being labeled, quote, "I have an antipathy to labels," because they're such huge generalizations. They stop us paying attention to people as individuals. Labels have no sensitivity to nuance. Quote, with a sigh, "Psychiatry is in a terrible mess." Amen, sister. Please note, this is the former president of the Royal College of General Practitioners. I have no reason to believe she is or isn't a Christian. That wasn't included in the article. This is a woman who has observed what many of us have known for so long, and that secular psychiatry is not medicine. And yet everybody, you're a doctor. It's a doctor of medicine is the assumption. It's not. It's a study of some patterns. It's a study of observations. It's a study of everybody's work in the psychiatric field, and not a single soul has somebody who agrees with their approach 100%. It's all varied. It's all a variety. Diagnoses of ADHD among children 10 to 17 have more than doubled in the past 8 years. Explain that. With the use of amphetamine-based stimulant medication used to treat them increasing by 90%. This is, somebody, I don't know if it was this article or something else that I was reading lately. It's akin to, I didn't know this. I didn't, it was like, really? Did we used to do that? So this, I'm not sure that it's entirely accurate, but I still think it substantiates the point that apparently in the 50s and 60s, there was some sort of medication to make you not have homosexual desires. Yeah, how did that work out? Exactly. This medication parade that we're bringing to every single local school, starting in elementary and grade school, is enlisting kids and forcing them to take medication that does not fix the problem. It masks a problem, but it doesn't fix the problem. And the problem isn't the person. The problem is the system. This is all done through the education system. From this former president, the ADHD crisis is a crisis for society. She said the kids that can't sit still in class are canaries in the coal mine, flagging the way the education system is failing. This might be a good word for you too, mom and dad, if you're homeschooling. You might have a kid that is this, that struggles. Then you have to do homeschooling a little bit differently. You've got to start calling some audibles. And you've got to recognize that your kid isn't terrible. Your kid doesn't have to be destined for failure because they don't get A's or B's or even C's, frankly. Educate them in something else. Give them a skill set that will allow them to be profitable in life, to be able to provide for their family, to support their local church. And don't feel like, oh, but my kid isn't doing really well academically. And who says they have to? Because thankfully, there are alternatives. There are other ways to get along in this society that does not involve having a PhD. There's tech schools. There's apprenticeships. There are things that your kid can learn how to do. I mean, seriously, look at Jimmy.
4: What?
14: I just wanted to make sure you're still listening.
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14: Look at us. Look at you and I both have ADHD, according to the experts. Okay. And you might be wisecracking right now, but your kid doesn't have to have the attention span that fits the classroom model. Homeschool mom and dad, are you okay with that? 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
15: Look, I'm going to be straight with you. 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You wake up, you're determined that today is going to be different. This time, you're going to be stronger than the temptation. But then evening comes, and there you are again, right back where you started. You're making promises to yourself that you already know deep down that you're not going to keep tomorrow. 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You can't win this fight with willpower. 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
14: Your child can survive, perhaps even thrive, without knowing what a gerund is. 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Do you remember what a gerund is? Do you remember what the capital of Albania is? Now, do you remember what the number one export of Czechoslovakia is? And the answer is probably not. And yet you were forced to learn all of those things once upon a time, weren't you? This is not a screed against education. And receiving an education that is broad and helps you understand categories like geography and geometry. And this isn't intended to say that it is all worthless, but it is intended to encourage parents whose kids can't sit still long enough to learn what a gerund or what the main export of Czechoslovakia is, because first of all, they're probably not going to need it. Second, there's another way to get along in this world that doesn't involve the amassed memorization that you were forced to do. I mean, it's so far in the rearview mirror, but just think of all of the things that you had to memorize for quizzes and for tests that were just insignificant nothings. And yet, I get it. It shapes us. It helps. But aren't there other things that can be learned? Aren't there other needs in our society besides simply knowing what a gerund is? Aren't there skill sets that are actually required and in very high demand these days that have nothing to do with what you learned in English class? Why did I pick on a gerund? I'm referring to an article in the Telegraph. There's a video. It's a TV special, I believe, The Great ADHD Myth. I'm actually going to go watch it, because they interviewed, among other people, the former president of the Royal College of General Practitioners, who's really had it with ADHD. So many of these kids, she said, ADHD-type kids, think with their bodies. They need to move. They're different from somebody like me, but they have so many abilities that they're not recognizing and rewarding. We just write them off, medicate them, and that's wrong. I've never known what a gerund is. This is the former president of the Royal College of General Practitioners. I don't know if she's just using it as an illustration, but I'll take her at her word. And yet, nevertheless, what has she done? Now, she's been very successful. Quote, "It is very possible to have a productive and fulfilling professional life without being forced to learn that sort of thing." She fears that the pressures on teachers have pushed on a generation, have been done courtesy and with the motivation of big pharma. There's money attached to ADHD. Now, I don't doubt for a second there are some people who think that they are genuinely doing good, but the reality is when it comes to medicine, there's an awful lot of money behind it, a ton of money behind it, like ridiculous amounts of money behind it. She says children and adults are being bombarded with online invitations to self-diagnose. They're not selling the treatment, they're selling the diagnosis. They put out these questionnaires, and it's in their interest for people to get the diagnosis so that they can sell more medication. She doesn't see enough biological evidence for medicating children in these numbers. Quote, "It is so important to question everything in medicine." That is a good word. Do we trust the people in the medical field? Let's think of it in Ronald Reagan terms. Sure, but we verify. if you're not one who's comfortable asking questions when it comes to medicine, especially for yourself or a loved one being diagnosed and then given some sort of prescription, please take this woman's advice. Be skeptical. Ask questions. It's not that these people are trying to be nefarious. It's just that they're not infallible. And you need to ask questions. Furthermore, we've got this industrial complex out there that it looks so sophisticated. They've got logos. They've got degrees. And then they've got this entire academic industry that looks so reliable. And this woman is saying, ask questions, ask questions. Speaking of asking questions, did you hear about Texas Children's Hospital? They just admitted to fraudulent behavior during the years they spent providing illegal sex-rejecting medical procedures to children. This is from the Federalist. They lied repeatedly and aggressively, and they were busted for it. A summary filed in federal courts reads, quote, "This case concerns fraud on Medicaid. Texas Children's Hospital and doctors provided gender-affirming care to patients in violation of Texas's Medicaid program requirements and by attributing treatments to false diagnoses." Did you catch that? False diagnoses. Those patients were primarily part of the Texas Children's Health Plan. It's a Medicaid organization which knowingly or recklessly failed to stop the fraud. These entities and the doctors who committed the fraud violated the False Claims Act and the Texas Medicaid Fraud Prevention Act. I don't think it's wise to say, that's it, I'm never going to go to a doctor again. I don't think that's smart. But I don't think it's smart to never question either. I don't think we should fall into one ditch or another. I'm sure that there are podcasts out there that would tell you that you've got to reject everything that's modern day medicine. I don't think that's wise. There's a lot of good work that gets done. Simultaneously, there can be some deception. There can be some negligence. There can just be human error involved. And we simply must ask questions, a lot of questions. Because if you don't, your child or your loved one or yourself might not get the exact right treatment. Press. Ask questions. More medical news. World's most premature surviving baby continues to reach new milestones. Well, isn't that cool? Researchers at the University of Iowa Healthcare recently shared that 6 out of 17 babies born at 21 weeks gestation at the hospital survived to be discharged. Now, that's good news, but that is not the argument for the pro-life movement. The pro-life movement should say, oh, no, whether it can survive outside of the womb or not is irrelevant, because that is not the criteria for what determines what is a life. What is a life? It's a growing thing. When does the human embryo start growing? When it's fertilized, immediately at conception. That's when life begins. And so I'll see the billboards, for instance, driving down the freeway, you know, the heartbeat at 7 weeks now or something like that. Sorry, but that's cool. But heartbeat, I get it. You can use it for, you know, trying to persuade people to the life movement. But then people are going to say, well, then I guess so before the heartbeat. No, that is not what determines if it's a human life or not. That's arbitrary. Brainwaves, arbitrary. It's growing. And everything that will be there is already there. And therefore, we don't take its life. So I celebrate that babies can survive earlier, but that isn't, we don't want to fall into to use that as our big, see there? We got to stop aborting babies because the heartbeat begins at 7 weeks. No, we've got to stop aborting babies because it's the intentional taking of a whole innocent life. I think it was Monday or Tuesday, something like that this week. Was it the governor of Massachusetts signing legislation that gives doctors the ability to abort a child up to birth? And that wasn't the only state. There are about a dozen states like that. It's just barbaric, absolutely barbaric. We need to be shouting and reigniting the cause for the sake of these children, that life begins at conception. By the way, if you are not equipped to defend life, our pro-life series, it's called Life is Best. It is available at our Fortis app. It's absolutely free. It is still, maybe the clothes might be slightly dated, but other than that, the material is so good. Scott Klusendorf did such a bang-up job. He went out to university campuses, and he used what he was teaching, how to defend life from conception. It's absolutely free. If I'm not mistaken, it has a study guide. It would be awesome for January. You can pick the episodes. There's 13 episodes. So they're about 30 minutes long. So there's a lot of material there. That's what I'm trying, like 400 minutes of material there that you can use selectively. And it deals with all of the standard arguments and the nonsense that they try to use to defend what can only be described as murder. And by the way, don't forget, as long as you're at the Fortis app, Libby's new resource, Out of the Shadows, is there. And people is watching it. That's right. People is watching it. I know what a gerund is, but apparently I'm really bad with B-verbs. Out of the Shadows, it's for women who are sinning via pornography. There is hope, there is help, there is power available, but you need a radical realignment, and this video will help you. It's a video series. It's only three lessons. It has a study guide, and it is all free at the Fortis app, courtesy of our gospel partners. Please avail yourself of that. That, too, could be used for women's group or Sunday school. This is Wretched Radio on American Family Radio.
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23: Books of the Bible. Colossians was written by Paul to combat false teaching, which taught adherence to dietary laws and religious festivals, and claimed special knowledge received through visions. 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
14: This is Wretched Radio. I'm downright giddy because I actually know the name of America's fastest growing game sensation. Jimmy, are you ready to play? 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
14: Very afraid. You are the federal head of the tens and tens of people listening to this year's Wretched Radio program. Are you ready to listen to a slew a veritable slew of stories, starting with Adam Hamilton. This is the dude from Kansas who's running for U.S. Senate. I don't say this quickly or casually. It is well considered. He's outside of orthodoxy because I know the H word makes some people bristle. But Adam Hamilton is, even if he's not a full-blown universalist and he is indeed an inclusivist, that is still outside of biblical Christianity, which says there's no other name under heaven whereby men must be saved now. Not when they get to heaven and discover, oh, I've been believing in Jesus all along. I didn't know his name, but here I am. And sure, I'm in. That's not the timeline. It is appointed unto men once to die, then judgment. You don't get a second chance. Adam Hamilton, a United Methodist pastor of the biggest Methodist church in America, says, yeah, they do. Well, not according to the Bible and not according to 2,000 years of church history. So he got tagged as a universalist, and he's saying, I'm not a universalist, I'm just an inclusivist. In other words, there's people from other religions who will go, but not everybody. And so I would say that he still has the same problem that he's trying to skirt, and that is that God judges and that God does condemn people. And he's making every effort to make soft-pedal God and to make him sound just so nice according to his standards. But the reality of God and to make him sound just so nice according to his standards.

0: of people of their faith, of other faiths. Yeah, that's exactly the problem. That he examines their hearts. And it's not just intentions that he's judging. It's their sins that he's judging. Does anybody seek after God? Not according to the Bible. Does anybody do good? No, not one. Nobody is seeking after God. Nobody's got good intentions toward God unless they are regenerated by the Spirit of God. So when he says God examines the hearts of other people, of other faiths, well, he's focusing on just their good intentions. But they don't have good intentions. That's the problem. Furthermore, even if that were a standard, there are other standards, which would be sins. Adam Hamilton, just kicking the can futilely down the street, he says that God sees their true faith in him. And as was the case with Abraham, God credits this faith to them as righteousness. But who did Abraham believe in? He believed in the God of the Bible and his promises. What were his promises? Well, they were the ones given to Abraham in the Abrahamic covenant, land, nation, seed. So Abraham was trusting in Jesus. Did he know the name of Jesus? No, but he knew that the seed, the promise, the Messiah was coming. And that was sufficient knowledge because we simply did not have the fullness of God's revelation expressed in Jesus Christ yet, but they did believe in the Christ to come. And that's why Abraham was credited with righteousness, because he did believe in Jesus. People on Boingo Boingo aren't believing in Jesus. They're believing in a coconut, or they're believing in a carved idol. Adam Hamilton's inclusivism if you drill into it, it really doesn't accomplish what he's hoping for, which is to backpedal for God. Well, God can't be condemning all of those people. Says who? You? Quote, inclusivists are not saying that all religions are equally valid paths or that their teachings are all true. Right. Exactly. In addition, inclusivists do not necessarily believe that all people would be saved. They are not universalists. Okay, fine. They don't believe that everybody is going to hell, but they still believe some are going to hell. So now the question is, who gets to decide what that number is? Adam Hamilton and the inclusivists, or God himself? It holds that in God's mercy, God will save many who sought him, although they did not understand to call upon the name of Jesus. That is exactly the problem. They don't seek him. They're not really seeking him. Hamilton wrote in, oh, here it is, Seeing Gray. Well, that should tell you everything you need to know. This view seems to me to be more consistent with the justice, mercy, and love of God revealed in Jesus Christ than the exclusivist view. I totally agree with that. Disagree with that. Totally, completely, fully. Because it is unjust of God to not do what he says that he is going to do. The Bible is clear. The Bible is emphatic on this subject. And this is what has been understood for centuries now. And this is why every single missionary goes. And I will say it again. If you believe in the inclusivist position, the meanest thing you can do is to evangelize somebody, because then they will hear the name of Jesus and they can reject the name of Jesus and they'll go to hell when before they were on a path because they had good intentions. That's Adam Hamilton trying to defend himself when it's simply indefensible. That's story number one, Jimmy. How agitating is that?
1: A little bit.
0: Ready? Okay, this one maybe isn't super agitating as much as funny. Maybe I should give you the quote first. This is from a 37-year-old televangelist who said, I will not spend a day in jail. I'll never spend a day in jail. You better believe it. See, you know, I talk like that. I talk like that. I ain't scared. Do you know where the dude is right now? That's right. He's in jail. How did you guess? Prophet and leader of Kingdom City Church, Brian Carn Jr., is now in prison, despite declaring that he'd never spend a day in jail, pleading guilty in January to obstructing the IRS efforts to collect more than $600,000 in outstanding taxes. That's the taxes.

0: What's this fellow been raking in? Well, according to his original 2015 tax return, he earned more than $1.4 million. That's 2015. This guy has been raking in the cash. Rather than pay it, they claim that Karn later amended his return and removed nearly $1.3 million in previously reported income after the IRS had attempted to collect the debt. And they placed liens on his properties and trying to levy his bank account. Karn told the court he had no children despite having made $14,600 in child support payments in 2024 alone. These people on TV, they're charlatans is what they are. They're as bad as you think they are, and even worse, because they're bilking people. They are stealing money from people that don't have much of it because, well, frankly, they're greedy too. Catherine Crick. Keep your eye out on her. Get ready for the financial disclosures to hit on her. She'll be revealed as just being nothing but another prosperity hack. The congregation, you'll love this. The congregation is in full support of their prophet. According to the article, this is from Christian Post. They engaged in spirited praise during a worship service as the senior associate pastor. So the associate pastor has a senior and a... So you could be a junior associate pastor. Praised his imprisoned boss as, quote, the world's prophet and the devil's nightmare. He encouraged congregants to ignore media reports and continue to give money to the ministry to support their anointed leader, urging them to sow $50 seeds. Criminals. They are just criminals. These people... This is why Peter devotes a chapter, although as I'm going to try to make the case when we start preaching through 2 Peter at Alpharetta Bible Church, it's really not a book about false teaching per se. It includes a screed against false teachers, but not for the sake of simply identifying false preachers. There's another reason. You'll have to tune in. By the way, if you care to hear any of the sermons from Alpharetta Bible Church, we've compiled them now on Exalt the King. It's a new podcast at fortisplus.org. You can also listen to it wherever you Spotify or Google or Apple. Now you can listen to those sermons there. And then because First Peter and Second Peter, First Peter shows the problems that are from outside of the church, the persecution, the external threats. Second Peter is internal, and it's not just about false teachers. It's actually about you. And your faithfulness and living a valorous life. We'll continue playing Which One Is More Agitate next on Wretched Radio on American Family Radio.
1: 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Work is work. 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And somewhere in there, you try to be a Christian, but it doesn't always feel like it's all connected. That's why Dr. John Krotz and his podcast, Integrated, is so incredibly important. Dr. Krotz is a pastor. He's an author. He's a biblical counselor. And he's a Fortis Institute fellow and the host of Integrated. 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Not just the spiritual stuff, but the practical, everyday, how do I actually live this stuff out stuff. And if what we're doing at Fortis Institute has been a source of encouragement for you, I want to ask you to consider joining us as an ongoing monthly gospel partner. 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
4: Titles of Christ. In the Bible, Jesus is given many titles that teach us about who he is and what he has done. Jesus is called the apostle of our confession. An apostle is one who is sent. Jesus is the one sent from the Father and empowered by the Holy Spirit to deliver the gospel in which all Christians confess their belief. This is Wretched Radio with Todd Friel.
0: Pick up the pace, Friel. Pick up the pace. This is Wretched Radio. We've only gotten to two agitating stories as Jimmy plays your federal head. Sorry for that. He's representing you in determining which one of these stories is most agitating, starting with Adam Hamilton trying to defend his beliefs that people get to go to heaven without believing in Jesus. Second, a televangelist continues to rip people off. He's in jail for tax fraud, and he's still got his junior, his senior associate pastor encouraging people to sow seeds to his account. Those people are more than agitating. They should cause righteous indignation. Ready for story number three, Jimmy?
5: I am.
0: Remember the dude who really wanted to just kill just about every pastor in the country, but he was only able to execute crucifixion style Pastor Bill Schoeneman, 76 years old. This was in New River, Arizona. It was in April 2025. He'd confessed, this fellow, his name is Sheaf, had confessed to killing the pastor and told investigators he intended to kill a dozen plus additional religious leaders. He had a list of 13 pastors that he was going to kill, saying he believed leaders were leading their congregations astray by teaching that Jesus is equal to God. Oh, I see. So he was a heretic. That's what he was, and a little bit off of his hinges. He expressed a desire to execute every single priest and burn every church to the ground. Well, initially, he confessed it. Not only did he confess it, he asked to be executed. I'm not kidding. At a March hearing, he pled guilty and pushed the court for an immediate death sentence, saying a quick resolution would let the families find closure. But the judge turned him down. An earlier attempt to enter a no-contest plea was also rejected by prosecutors. He told the investigators he wanted the death penalty on the spot. Quote, I want the death sentence. I plead guilty right now on the spot, and I want the execution date right now. And it was rejected. Why? Why? He admitted it. The death penalty would be a right compensance for what he's done. Compensation for what he's done. It commensurate to what he has done. There we go. This guy should not be breathing anymore. He hung a man upside down in his house. He was found in a pool of blood on his bed. I believe it was even by his family. And it was now the guy, by the way, because his dad died, the murderer's dad died. He's now saying he doesn't want the death penalty. So it's going to go to trial. Why is this taking so long? The guy admitted it. Justice should be swift and certain. And our system, I'm telling you, it has such a low view of humanity. This guy crucified somebody on his wall. I believe it was upside down. And he said, I'm guilty. Give me the death. What more do we need? Millions of dollars in courts. And now we're gonna have to keep this guy alive. It costs not quite $40,000 a year per prisoner, depending on the state, about $36,000, if I'm not mistaken, per year to keep him alive for the rest of his life. That's not justice. And I find that agitating. That was story number three, Jimmy.
5: Okay.
0: You ready for story number four?
5: I am.
0: I don't know that this fits in the agitating pile. And I don't like even reporting these types of stories. But what in the world? Another Duggar disaster. Did you hear about this one, Jimmy?
5: I did not.
0: They were apparently arrested for locking their kids in their rooms and mistreating their kids. In other words, child abuse charges. Four counts of second degree endangering the welfare of a minor and four counts of a second degree false imprisonment, both class A misdemeanors. Now, these are two of the kids. I believe that he's the youngest boy in the Duggar clan. Now, they put padlocks on the children's bedrooms. And then that this kicked off then an investigation, and this is where the story gets downright ugly. I did not know this. So they conducted a further investigation because Joseph was arrested in March on charges of lewd and lascivious molestation of a victim younger than 12 and lewd and lascivious behavior by a person 18 or older. It was a 9-year-old girl making these accusations from 2020. He was extradited to Florida, pleaded not guilty, and requested a jury trial before posting a $600,000 bond and returning to Arkansas. That's the Duggar update. What in the world is what in the world? How can a family have not one but two individuals that behave atrociously? I know their odds are better because they had a squillion children, but nevertheless. And now they've just pled guilty so that they don't have to go to jail on the child abuse charges. And it appears that they won't go to jail because they pled guilty. I don't get that. Just because you plead guilty, if you're guilty, you should plead guilty. It should have nothing to do with your sentence. The sentence should be commensurate to the crime, whether it was discovered, whether it was investigated and determined, or whether you admit it or not. That's story number four, Jimmy.
5: Okay.
0: Story number four.
5: Okay.
0: Boy. Now, it's Ginger Duggar. She's doing some really good stuff, that one. We should maybe focus a little bit on at least a good Duggar who's doing some good stuff. Ginger wrote an excellent book, and she talked about her fundamentalist upbringing and how it had distorted her understanding of the gospel of grace alone, faith alone, and Christ alone. So not every Duggar is this way, but there's at least two of them that are. Story number five.
5: That's it.
0: Four, five.
5: No, five. The five is right.
0: Five is right. All right. Christian driver is told car insurance will be voided unless he removes Jesus Love You stickers from his Nissan Pixo. I never heard of a Nissan Pixo before. Go Skippy Insurance. Never heard of that either. This is from Daily Mail. Informed Simeon Chandra that its underwriting department declined the modification done on the vehicle as per stickers added on the vehicle. You can't have a sticker on your vehicle if you're going to be in there. Okay, if that's their policy, in fairness, if that's their policy, you can't have bumper stickers. Maybe the thinking is it would distract the person behind you when they run into you, increasing the potential for you to be a claim, and they don't want to take that risk. Okay. They can write those rules if they want to, but if it's they remove the sticker because it has Jesus loves you on it, well, then that would be downright agitating is what that would. Jimmy, did you see the, okay, here's story number six. I don't think that I've got this sound. Well, maybe I do. It was the fellow who owns a restaurant in Idaho. He didn't want them there pro-lifers meeting in his... I got it. Here we go. Here's the clip.
6: I said everybody is welcome, but I said I don't want this group meeting here.
7: Sir, we're just meeting...
0: Now, by the way, I think that's a mistake from that fellow. He claims that everybody's welcome in his diner, but this group of women who are meeting to talk about pro-life issues. So on the one hand, he says, I'm inclusivist, except with you people. Okay, so that means you're not an inclusivist. That's an error on his point, but this does raise a question. Can a business owner stop a group from meeting in his restaurant because he disagrees with, well, it's a moral issue, but we'll just say, their politics.
7: For the first meeting.
6: I don't care. Go to the public library. This is my place of business.
7: But I thought this was like, we come here all the time. We just already bought our food and stuff.
6: That's fine.
7: But you're kicking us out of your... We're just
6: did I make it very clear that I did not want you here?
8: Yeah.
6: I did a lot of work to get people on the ballot for so women would have the right to choose in the state of Idaho. And this is something I do not support, nor does my wife, and it's our business. So we have that choice.
7: So you're kicking us out. You're kicking out me and Bear, who's starting this group, and you're going to kick us out.
6: It's like, if the KKK asked me here, I would say no.
7: So you think pro-life isn't like the KKK? Is that what you're saying?
6: In my world, it's the same. It's the same sort of concept.
0: It probably is. All right, so that's atrocious because of that comment. However, I do think as Christians, we need to be careful. That's a private business. It's private property. If he wants to practice discretion, if he wants to, I'm going to use the word discriminate, we better be careful when we say you can't do that because then we can't either, which means somebody could walk into the private property of our church and we couldn't say you got to leave because that would be discrimination. So I think that this guy is agitating because of his KKK comment. I'm not so sure about us being like strident that this man has no right to do that, because if he doesn't have a right to do it, neither do we. Jimmy, that turned out to be story number 6.
5: Okay.
0: Which one is most agitating?
5: That was a tough choice. I'm gonna have to go to it, the Duggars.
0: Really?
5: Yeah. Yeah.
0: Wow, you surprised me.
5: Why? What did you think I was?
0: Adam Hamilton.
5: Yeah. Well, that was the second one. But the Duggars, they won't go away.
0: Well, they don't have to go away.
5: No,
0: they're not
5: but
0: all like that.
5: They're not all like that, but it just seems increasingly so.
0: Got an issue with his choice? Text Jimmy 877-282-2337. This was Hour 1 of Wretched Radio on American Family Radio.
9: This is John MacArthur. Join me for today's Portraits of Grace. Can you imagine life without friends? They're truly one of God's greatest gifts, aren't they? Yet another is even greater, and that's friendship with God Himself. Jesus referred to that friendship as one of intimacy, mutual love, sacrifice, and commitment. Abraham demonstrated all of that when he obeyed God and prepared to offer Isaac as a sacrifice. It took unquestioning trust in God as the friend of Abraham for him to do that and put his faith on display. Faith is always the sole condition of salvation, but saving faith never stands alone. It always manifests itself in works of obedience. That's the test of true salvation and real friendship with God. This is John MacArthur encouraging you to live as portraits of grace.
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13: There's a civil war going on inside the Democrat Party. What's going on?
8: in Colorado, we've had a spate. New York City had three Democratic socialists win their primaries. Now in Colorado, a 30-year incumbent, Diana DeGette, lost to Malat Kiros, who is a socialist. She hates Israel. And what we're seeing in the Democratic Party is a split between traditional Democrats, traditional liberals, and this new breed of socialists. We've already seen Bill Maher and James Carville, well-known Democratic Party supporters, say they don't like where the party is going. So
13: yeah,
8: it's like a split coming.
13: This is a split coming. Also, you mentioned the Jews and the Democrats. The Jews make up a substantial percentage of the voting bloc for Democrats, especially in New York, in Florida. And there is a war between the Jews and these far-left socialists who hate Israel, and by de facto, they don't like Jews who in any way would support Israel. So I don't know what's going to happen. That's a great dividing line. The Democrat Party, they may splinter. We'll see. The Democrat Socialist of America, that's the name of this new organization that's getting a lot of attention. Why are they getting a lot of attention, Abe?
14: They're getting attention because they're running candidates. They are expressly articulating a Marxist worldview and saying out loud what the Democrat Party has largely denied for the last, I guess, 20 years. They're saying, no, this is what we are. We're socialists. We're loud. We're proud. And we're here to take over the Democrat Party.
13: My heart goes out. I hate it for the Democrat Party that they're having to go through this, you know, civil war, if they will. And it's not going to be fun to watch. We'll see you next time.
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24: Books of the Bible. The Gospel of Matthew is an account of the life of Christ written by one of Jesus' disciples. Matthew's Gospel shows Jesus as the promised Messiah, God's anointed King and Savior. When you hear of the kingdom of heaven, remember that there is no kingdom without a king. Only those who bow before Jesus will enter his kingdom. 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
0: Spanning the globe from Chattanooga to Washington, D.C. and beyond. This is Wide World of Christian Stories and Such Things. assembled because you sent them. Well, we asked you and you sent them, but don't really know what to do with them except for putting them in a great big pile, playing our dated theme song and calling it Wide World of Christian Stories. I kind of missed it. Oh, that hurts a little bit. This is Wretched Radio. I thought I was, and then I slowed down because let's span the globe all the way from Chattanooga to everywhere else. Why Chattanooga? Because I was just there over the weekend. Telling you, that is a town that has turned itself around. I learned something Actually, it's about the only interesting thing that I learned. We're one of those people that will take the tour. You know, that when you're walking through a town and you see the trolley or a duck or a double-decker bus and there's people on it and there's somebody's talking and presumably giving the history. Well, that is we. We are the type of people who love to do that. And so we did. And this is what I learned about Chattanooga. Here was the one thing that it was beneficial. The reason that Chattanooga, Tennessee saw such an economic downturn, because it's a revitalized city now, the reason it saw such a downturn is because it was very industrial and it's in a basin surrounded by mountains. And that means the air never moved. And that means it was really difficult to breathe. And that means industries had to go. And so went the jobs. And so went a whole lot of the economy. And it became very depressed. And yet a lot of people toughed it out. A lot of wealthy people gave a lot of money. People gave money to build that aquarium, which is beautiful. And the city is increasingly revitalized. That was the good thing I learned. The rest of the tour, which was the other 59 and a half minutes, I learned about, well, let's see, the displaced Cherokee Indians. I learned about Martin Luther King, who almost got a job at a Baptist church there, but didn't live in Chattanooga. I learned about, Usher. Usher grew up in Chattanooga. And I learned that the donut store has moved locations three times. And that's pretty much the tour right there. Is
5: You didn't go to or learn about Ruby Falls?
0: Oh, nothing. Like, how was it found? Like, who were the founders of Chattanooga? How did it happen? Didn't hear any of that. It was basically the DEI tour is what it was.
5: Sounds like.
0: Exactly what it was. But as we were traveling around the city, this struck me. And this is, I don't know what it is about Chattanooga, but every time I'm there, the homeless issue impacts me. For some reason, it becomes very visceral for me when I see I don't know why, I've seen homeless people before. Go to Atlanta. You'll find in downtown, there's plenty of them. But there's something about Chattanooga. Maybe it's the size. Maybe it's the heat. It was a blast furnace. It was about 110 degrees and humid. It was like you were living in the mouth of a giant who just drank a pot of hot tea. It was kettle, about a whole lot of hot tea. It was just being there. And as I'm watching the homeless people, I'm reminded again of the cruelty of progressivism. It was John Kennedy who put an end to institutions for people like you typically see on the streets, most of whom have some sort of drug or mental issue, almost all of them. John F. Kennedy put an end to it because his sister, Rosemarie, remember, smile a little while for me, Rosemarie, she had a lobotomy done and it was not successful. It harmed her. And so he went about the business of shutting down these institutions. Did they have problems? Yes. But the solution wasn't to shut them down. It was to correct the problem so that we could do the kind thing and help these people who can't make a good decision for themselves. Why are there so many homeless people? It is because progressives believe in personal autonomy, that having the liberty to live any way that they want to is the most important thing in the entire world, even if it means you're on the streets in Chattanooga when it's 110 degrees outside, having to beg for food so you can get your next hit. That is not kindness. That is cruelty. That is not compassion. That's dumb and mean and insensitive to these people who simply can't make a good decision. Yeah, I know they want to be on the streets. That's clearly not the best decision for them, is it? And so the compassionate thing is to literally help them, take them off the streets and put them at least in a place that, that has some air conditioning in the summertime, doesn't allow them to have access to drugs. We'll make sure that they're eating correctly. There were two of them, especially. I guess there were three instances. On Saturday morning, we were driving. We were trying to find this little diner, which by the way, Jimmy, I have some really bad news.
5: Uh-oh.
0: It's official. We must be getting old, dude. I don't know that you'll track with this. We go to this diner. It was like a Back to the 50s diner. You know the type that I'm talking about. You know, the red leather, and it's benches and the soda fountain and all of that stuff. What music did you, when you went into one of those as a kid, what decade of music were they inevitably playing in a Back to the 50s diner?
5: 50s?
0: Uh-huh. Yeah. Not anymore. All of the songs that were being played, 70s.
5: Oh.
0: 70s songs. I heard Billy Don't Be a Hero for the first time in like 30 years. So apparently now, 70s music is 50s music.
5: Did you? It was 50 years ago, though, I think.
0: When they're playing oldies music from the decade you grew up in, yeah, you're almost dead. That's pretty much the bottom line of that. Billy, don't be a, haven't heard the song in decades. Billy, don't be a hero. Don't be a fool with your life. Billy, don't be a hero. Come back and make me your wife. As he started to go, she said, Billy, keep your head low. Uh-oh. Billy, don't be a hero. Come back to me. I think it was kind of an anti-war song. And if I'm not mistaken, oh, I'm going to hang my head in shame if I am correct. It was Bo Donaldson and the Haywoods that sang it. If the Music Hall of Fame builds a wing for one-hit wonders, they'll be there. And yet, I remember. Go ahead. Ask me what the sermon was that I preached a week ago at Alpharetta Bible Church. No idea. I have no clue. Bo Donaldson and the Haywoods. Billy, don't be a hero. Tragic. Just tragic. So we're driving to the diner on Saturday morning. And it was early. I don't know what, it was like 8 on a Saturday morning. And one block, I noticed just a lot of homeless people. And I counted in the course of two blocks, almost 30 homeless people. Now, it's not that dense. I think they've actually worked on it at least to a degree. But it seemed down a little bit overall. But clearly when we're dry, it's going to be sweltering hot. It's already in the 80s at 8 o'clock in the morning. And there they are sitting, sweating. And I just viscerally start going, what is the matter with the leadership of our country that where we refuse to do what is right for these people? But the other two times we were in the Chattanooga Choo Choo, the actual train station, which would have been a nice thing to talk about for the tour instead of nice to learn about the Trail of Tears out of Atlanta when I'm in Chattanooga, Tennessee. Would have liked to have heard about the Chattanooga choo-choo. And we're sitting at a table and a man sits at a table next to us and he's clearly a homeless person. Excuse me, can you help me out? And the man was 40-ish, 50 perhaps. And I, for some reason in the moment, recognize the lack of dignity in begging. It's a grown man having to say to total strangers, and he does it all day, I'm sure, can you help me out? Can you give me something? Whatever he wanted to do with it, probably nefarious, but even so, there's no dignity in begging. And yet Democrats insist we simply leave them because it's more important that they have the freedom to choose a horrific lifestyle than we impose what is right. This is so classic for postmodernism. This is so classic for expressive individualism. You've got to let people express themselves. You can't say that your lifestyle is better. Are you telling me that an institution is better than living on the street? Yes, I am. Just like there are certain cultures that are better than others. There are certain nations that are better than others. Okay. And there's a certain way to live that's better than others. And leaving them on the street is not kind. We leave the train station. We started walking down, I think it was Market Street. It was Market or Broad Street. Don't let the homeless thing deter you in Chattanooga. Go visit it. It's a great town. They've really done a bang-up job. Tons of good restaurants. And there was a young man, I'm guessing about 25. He had been wandering inside of the little mall, this renovated warehouse mall. And now he's wandering outside. And just watched him a bit. Probably 25, he had to do something. He knew he couldn't just sit all day. So he just, you know, he had to find something to do. There it was, wandering, just wandering around because he didn't want to sit all day. But it's just a matter of time when he will be sitting all day and his life will simply be sitting in a hump, in a slumped corner someplace, just hunched over, begging, hoping for a fix, perhaps. And perhaps not even knowing how miserable he is. That is not kindness. Compassion says, we know better. We will take care of you. This is Wretched Radio on American Family Radio.
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4: Titles of Christ. 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
0: Sorry. Couldn't help it. 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

0: was Bo Donaldson and the Haywoods. I was right. Not proud of admitting that. Pretty sure this is anti-war. Because basically, the premise is that the guy goes off to war, the girlfriend or the wife doesn't want him to, don't be a hero, come back, make me your wife, I guess it would be girlfriend, make me your wife, unless they got married twice, I don't know, it was the 70s, and he dies. And they come to announce it, and they say he really was a hero, and she tore up the letter and threw it away in disgust, because it wasn't good for him to be a hero. Actually, if the war was just, it was very good for him to be a hero. That's exactly what men are supposed to do. They're supposed to be the protectors. They're supposed to be the providers. All the way back to the 70s, that message was already starting to make. Well, it was the anti-war, still the part of the anti-war era. So it shouldn't be totally surprising. Next week, this will surprise you. We won't do this today. I have an interview on the Dick Cavett Show with the Archbishop of Canterbury. And then in the guest chair next to him is Jane Fonda. And this was back when you could have a conversation. This was a talk show, although Dick Cavett was never like comedy talk show. He was more the serious kind of guy. He had the Archbishop on, and he was talking about the exclusivity of Jesus Christ. Hello. And Jane Fonda couldn't contain herself, and she has to jump in, and already you will hear it oozing out of her. Postmodernism. Well, don't you think that people of other religions, and she just dripped and oozed the way she was speaking, don't you believe that people of other religions have truth too? Why can't it be that we just all believe our own thing and one day we'll all end up in the same place? In other words, the sentiments that you hear expressed constantly these days were being expressed back then by Jane Fonda. And what was really surprising about it was the people applauding for her. They actually were digging what she had to say. So postmodernism has been going on for a long time. A lot of these bad ideologies have been floating for a long time, which means if you've wondered, how did we all of a sudden turn the corner where LGBTQ, we got to celebrate men who think that they're women? What? We can't answer what a woman is? What happened here? What happened has been going on now for decades. These things, they don't happen overnight. They take time. And what we're seeing today is merely the flowering of seeds that were planted well over 100 years ago and were being germinated as early as the 70s. Jane Fonda, she was ahead of her time, shall we say. Did I mention this here is Wretched Rant? Jimmy, you didn't even know the Billy Don't Be a Hero, Don't Be a Fool with Your Life.
1: I did not, no. No. Mm.
0: You weren't born in 1974, were you?
1: I was not.
0: Okay, then. So I'm almost dead. Let's travel the globe. Let's leave Chattanooga, shall we? Although you're going to miss Chattanooga. I'm telling you, Chattanooga, it's a lovely place to visit. Don't think that just my description of the homeless people, like they're just everywhere. Well, they kind of are, but they know not to hassle with people. It stirs me. Where's the compassion? You Democrats are supposed to be the compassionate people. I say you're the cruel people. When it comes to the homeless, you're the cruel people. We conservatives, we're the compassionate ones because we actually want to help them. And if we can't help them because so many of them, they actually don't want help, they like that, we'll do what is right for them. Oh, the diseases that they must pick up. And we're providing clean needles for them. Ay, ay, ay. Where did these bad ideologies come from? Well, they've been stewing for a long time. Here's a salute. Jimmy, let's go to Washington, D.C. Carolyn Leavitt, you familiar with her? She's now the former press secretary. She done quit. Why? Because she had a baby. Huh. Here's what she wrote. Being a mother and welcoming a new baby while working in one of the most demanding jobs in the world has been the most rewarding yet challenging season of my life. The truth is, since returning to the White House after the birth of my daughter, I have felt in my heart that I cannot be the best mom my two young children deserve. While devoting the constant time, energy, and attention required of the White House press secretary. And that is why I have ultimately made the bittersweet decision. No, it should be totally sweet, madam. Totally, completely, fully sweet. The decision to depart the White House and embark on a new chapter in my life. And might I add, an even more important chapter. No doubt, that the things that they do in Washington, D.C. have a temporal impact? Raising children has an eternal impact. You want to change the country? You can be the press secretary, and you might like affect some change. You commit yourself to training up two children to love Jesus Christ, you're doing a much better work. So this woman, in my estimation, she didn't take a downgrade. She didn't step down. She got a promotion is what she got. She's going to be a mom to her two beautiful babies. And to her, I say, well done. And may many, many more women follow her. I'm so glad she's not ashamed to say it. I'm so glad that she's willing to say, my heart's just... It has to be hard, even on progressive liberal women. It has to be hard. I know women can be calloused. I know some women, they will forget their children. It is true. They're the exception. The rule, there's a bond. There's an attachment that takes place. And she will have a greater impact on this nation by training up her children, especially to love Jesus, than she ever will taking shots from press people. Can you even call them press people? It used to be somewhat objective. It's not anymore. Well, I'm not sure where we're going, what city this is. Jen Hatmaker, she says she no longer believes in hell. Well, that's not surprising. It's not a shocker. She's apostatized quite a bit ago. Writing in Substack, after a couple of years of investigation, I quietly laid down my belief in a literal hell, and it's the best thing that ever happened to me. Why? From my first memory, all my ideas about God were tied to punishment. All of them? Really, all of them. You had no other idea, no other concept about God. He was just mean. That's it, huh? What kind of church was she going to, or was she simply not paying attention, or is she just not being honest here? I don't know. Quote, when you tell a first grader at Vacation Bible School that if they want to go to heaven instead of hell, they should repeat a prayer, that six-year-old is going to pray that prayer so fast. Yeah, I agree. Got to be careful of that. When you tell a third grade Sunday school class to bring their missions offering or else the missionaries will have to come home and all the rural Chinese people will go to hell, she'll bring her quarters. Yeah, and what does that have to do with what the Bible says about the eternality of hell? These are emotive sentiments and statements angled to her favor. It has nothing to do with whether or not hell is right and reasonable or not. When you tell an eighth grader that God is logging her every thought and she'll account for them one day standing in front of him, she'll become terrified of this watching God keeping a record of her ordinary humanity. And to that one, I say, as well she should, because in eighth grade, you better know that God is keeping tabs, meticulous notes on every thought, every word, and every deed. Now, she's positioning all of these statements as if to give us the obvious, and so clearly we can't make these people feel, clearly that's not the right thing to do, so let's just change the doctrine of hell. No, let's keep telling children, God is watching, God is just, God is holy, God is angry at the wicked every day, and that's why you need a savior, honey. That's why you need Jesus, because God so loved the world, he gave his only begotten son. Maybe she never heard John 3:16. I find that a little hard to believe, but maybe she never heard that good news. Maybe she never heard that Jesus loves the little children and that it is God's heart to save people. We need to teach them both truths. And if she's caricaturing her childhood, I'm quite certain of it, that she only heard about hell, her conclusion is still wrong. She writes, damnation was used as a motivator from an altar call prayer to avoid hell, to guilt over missions offerings, to the idea of God tracking her thought for future judgment. God is tracking. Damnation is real, and it should be a motivator, but it should not be the primary motivator. I've seen this far too many times. I know this to be true from experience, from counseling, from conversations, that there are many fear-filled converts that maybe aren't even converts at all. They just come to Jesus terrified because they don't want to go to hell, but they don't come to Jesus because he's been so kind to save them from hell. That is a radical difference. We should believe in God because it is his kindness that leads us to repentance. Jen Hatmaker says, let's just talk about hell because clearly with her little anecdotes, that's bad. No, let's talk about hell because it's real, but we don't stop there, of course. Jesus came out of his kindness to save us from hell. That's the gospel. That's the good news of the gospel. We don't write doctrines because they maybe make somebody feel bad. No, we present the panoply of doctrines that make God look both just and loving. This is Wretched Radio on American Family Radio.
2: 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Hi, I'm Mark Gregston with Parenting Today's Teens. I've met a lot of parents who give well-meaning advice to their children, but it's interpreted much differently than it was intended. 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You might be surprised that your well-intentioned comments actually came across as judgmental. Next time, pause and translate your comments before you speak.
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10: Hermeneutics. Hermeneutics is the art and science of interpreting scripture. One key principle of hermeneutics is reading verses in context. Words can have multiple meanings, but the intended meaning of a word is understood from its context in the surrounding words, verses, paragraphs, and chapters, all understood in the context of the Bible as a whole. 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
0: Got another one for you, Jimmy.
11: That I find in the playground in my
0: hello 1970 something
11: world that used to be.
0: Close your eyes and follow me.
11: Close your eyes and follow
0: where the children
11: me.
0: Laugh. I can't believe I know these lyrics.
11: Children laugh
0: and the children play and they sing.

0: Could I just have a moment to myself, please? This is Wretched Radio. That's the type of stuff they were playing in the Back to the 70s diner. That's just, it doesn't work. If you're going to do the decor of the 50s, you got to play the... Somebody quick, think about
1: it. Sock Ops.
0: The Sock Ops stuff. The not Bo Donaldson and the Haywoods, but Bo Diddley. Is Bo Diddley? Does that sound right? Wow.
1: Fonzie.
0: Perry Como? Fonzie? Yeah. Fonzie didn't sing.
1: Okay.
0: You know, Fonzie's an interesting guy, isn't he?
1: Yeah, Henry Winkler.
0: You know, it's like he said, I don't care that people don't think that I'm cool anymore. He went from Fonzie to just this actor who just kind of decided, I don't need to look that way anymore. I got more celebrity news as long as I brought it up as we span the globe. Kathy Lee Gifford, she got herself onto the Christian Post. The headline reads, she reveals how spiritual encounters with Jesus and demons have impacted her faith. She's 72, the Kathy Lee. She first encountered Jesus in a dream when she was 6 years old. I was raking leaves with my daddy, and I looked up, and there was Jesus sitting on a cloud. He had his legs folded, and he was making a fire with wood. Must have been a sturdy cloud. And I looked up, and I said, oh, it's Jesus. And he looks down at me. He goes, Kathy, smiled at me. So there, that's got to be added to the Bible right there. Yep, because Jesus spoke to her and she wants everybody to know about it. The former Today host accepted Jesus around the age of 13 after watching Graham's evangelistic film, The Restless Ones. That must be a Billy Graham. The Restless Ones? I think I maybe saw that. There was, I don't know about the Graham Restless Ones, but do you remember there was a number of those literally scare them out of hell movie? You know, you get not just left behind, but the guy dies and he tumbles into hell and then he gets pulled back out. Those things were used to scare people. Those were very imbalanced. Those things were used to scare people. Those were very imbalanced. I do not have a problem portraying how horrible hell is, but

0: rescue you so that you don't have to go to hell. Why wouldn't you want to believe in that Jesus, honey? Why wouldn't you want to put your trust in a God that is that kind? Got to be careful that we don't. On the other hand, we can give all kinds of gospel presentations about the love of God without any mention of hell, without any threatenings of the law. And that, too, is a mistake. Kathy Lee Gifford, during the concluding altar call, inviting audience members to accept Christ. We don't accept Christ. We need his acceptance. She said Jesus personally reached out to her, prompting her to dedicate her life to him. Quote, Kathy, I love you. And if you'll trust me, I want to make something beautiful out of your life. Now, where did she get that thought? Right there. It was her thoughts. We can do that all day. I could have, right now in my mind, I could have a conversation with Napoleon Bonaparte. Imagining it, could maybe even hear his voice. Of course, he'd be speaking in English with a French accent. But nevertheless, I could do it. Is that Napoleon speaking to me? No, it's not. It's me imagining things. That's the story of Sarah Young. By the way, I was reading through Sarah Young's. It was a cottage industry. It's still going. We just recorded a video on Jesus Calling. And if you're thinking, whoa, a little behind the times, Todd, it released in like 2004. Oh, we talked about it then. Believe me, we talked about it then. But I just discovered it still sells 2 million copies a year. It's still the number in 2025. It was the number one best-selling book, according to some Christian book, something or another. 2 million copies. That's a massive bestseller. And the thing is 20 years old. And I was reading through some of these books because not everything in them is wrong. It doesn't sound like Jesus. That's the point of the video we make. It just doesn't sound like Jesus. But it's basically sort of like biblical truth she probably knew, but she put them into the words of Jesus speaking to her and then wrote them down for you to read, and then she denies, but I wasn't adding to the Bible. Well, yes, you were, because we have to ask the question, what is the Bible? What is the Bible? The Bible is God speaking to a human who writes it down. What is Jesus Calling? Presumably, God speaking to a human who writes it down. So you can say you weren't writing Bible, but you were, in reality, claiming to write Bible. What was she hearing? And the answer was her thoughts. I like to believe that it wasn't something demonic. It was her thoughts. We can do that, but we can't ascribe it to Jesus. Kathy Lee Gifford shared one of her darker encounters with the spiritual realm. When she was 17 while visiting Bethlehem, she said she entered a church with her mother with other people that were lighting candles. All of a sudden, the cloak comes back, the teeth got orange, the eyes blood red. You know it when you see it. It's not subtle. Okay, anybody else see that? Although Gifford has sensed a whole lot of demonic oppression in her life, she said it usually didn't manifest like that. Regarding the impact those experiences have had on her understanding of the supernatural, she said those experiences confirmed everything Jesus ever said. You do not need those experiences to confirm anything Jesus said. You have confirmation in the Bible itself. It is a more sure word. You do not need those things. You've got something more solid. The man who saw Jesus transfigured says so. We have a more certain word. You can rely on the Bible without any other proofs, without any other affirmations from any other sources. The Bible attests to itself. To the Southern Baptist Convention we go. I don't know what to do with this one, Jimmy. They're baptizing more adults now than kids. And I don't know if that's good or bad. If people are getting saved and getting baptized, that's always great, of course. But yeah, they had 263,000 baptisms. 33% were aged 30 and over.
1: Okay.
0: That's different for them. 20% young adults, etc. Minors used to compose 2/3 of SBC baptisms. So it seems that there's a little bit of a shift there. I don't know why. They explain it because there's declines in the younger population. We're not making babies, so there's not as many kids to evangelize. Okay, not sure. There's a part of me that's kind of encouraged by that because

0: when you have there's a better likelihood. I'm musing. I can't say this factually, but I think it's somewhat it makes sense that when you've got an older person who makes a profession of faith and desires to get into a jacuzzi to get dunked, I think there's a greater likelihood of a genuine conversion than perhaps of a child who maybe did go to a VBS and was terrified of going to hell, and so they said the sinner's prayer. So I found it a little bit encouraging that those numbers are growing with the upper demographic. But I wonder too if a part of it is we aren't talking about baptism as much as we should be. There's not enough urgency when we talk about somebody getting saved. And I understand we sometimes want to be careful. We'll do some sort of gospel proclamation and say, repent and put your trust in Jesus Christ. I think we're reticent to say, and then, having made a profession of faith, get baptized, because we don't want to link baptism to salvation too closely. It's interesting. The writers of the Bible did. Now, please note, that does not make baptism salvific. It just means that every instance you see in the book of Acts, you see people getting saved immediately, they get baptized. So for the writer, like Pete, 2 Peter, for instance, for Peter to say, hey, if he's alluding to baptism upon salvation, he's not saying that baptism saved. What he's saying is that was the time you got saved, because baptism would happen lickety-split. Consider the Ethiopian eunuch. He gets Isaiah 53 explained to him, and he wants to know, okay, what's keeping me from getting dunked? I got to get dunked. So apparently Philip made baptism a great deal of a matter of urgency, and they got baptized. And I don't think we're doing that so much anymore. In fact, I can speak for myself, guilty. I'm just thinking back even over the last 6 months. Now, I know that I would encourage baptism, but as often as I could, probably not. Maybe that's an area where we evangelicals need to get back to speaking about, you know, the importance of baptism, that beautiful sign of salvation. This is Wretched Radio on American Family Radio.
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2: 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Honestly, most of it sounds pretty good until you realize it's just self-help slapped with Bible verses. That's not the same thing as biblical wisdom, and that's why we at Fortis Institute present to you The Better Way with Libby Glosson. 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And this is the kind of content our gospel partners are making possible. 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Wretched, amazing grace, amazing gospel. Conflict. That's not an if in your life. That's a when. You will most definitely disagree with your spouse, your kids, your coworkers, your in-laws, maybe all of them in the same week. The question is whether those disagreements turn your home into a war zone or something you can actually resolve. That's what our resource Conflict is all about. Todd Friel, who admits he's an expert in conflict, mostly because he's caused so much of it, and Dr. John Street will both challenge you to respond in ways so radically biblical that even the people you've been fighting with will take notice. They'll walk you through biblical reconciliation step by step so you can actually heal what's been broken. If you're exhausted from the same arguments on repeat, if your home feels more like a battlefield than a refuge, there is a better way, and it's not another self-help technique. It is Scripture. 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
3: Titles of Christ. In the Bible, Jesus is given many titles that teach us about who he is and what he has done. Jesus is called the Physician. Jesus healed many physical ailments during his ministry on earth. When he comes again, he will put an end to death and disease and give us spiritual bodies to last for eternity. 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
0: Let's go to Australia. Not going to say mate, not going to, because I know that that just agitates Australians. 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Jimmy, we're going to have an Australian in studio. What's the date today? In another week or so? Something like, I don't know what the date is.
4: Did you say we're going to have an Australian in the studio?
0: Yes. What's wrong?
4: He's going to take offense to that.
0: Why?
4: You said in the studio.
0: Yes.
4: Okay. I'm getting too mixed up then.
0: What are you talking about? Have you been taking your medication?
4: I double it.
0: Why would an Australian be offended at being in the studio?
4: Who's going to be in the studio?
0: It's not Ken Ham.
4: No, but who's going to be in the
0: studio? Ken Ham would be offended by anything I said. Andrew Walkington. He's an evangelist in Australia.
4: Right. Okay.
0: Yeah, he's coming to the States, and I think he's going to be going to Answers in Genesis. I think he's going to be visiting Living Waters, and he's going to visit us. And I'm eager to talk to him because it'll be interesting to see how evangelism differs in Australia. It does. That maybe sounds kooky because, hey, the message is the same. Law, gospel, who, what. It's the same everywhere. Yes, it is. But it's just a different experience everywhere, too. It just is. Even campuses have a different flavor to them. When I go to a tech school and it's like, you better be boning up on evolution and creation, dating mechanisms and carbon 14 and get ready for all of the questions about the age of the earth and Genesis. You go to something like Kennesaw State or UGA or Clemson. They don't bring it up. It's just different vibe. And so we know that it's going to be different in Australia, and we'll hear what it's like for him to be out in the streets regularly evangelizing. That'll be one of these days. Oh, hey, speaking of one of these days, today is the day. Libby's resource, our Fortis fellow, Libby Glosson. She has a new resource called Out of the Shadows. It's for women in pornography. Please go to fortisplus.org. It's absolutely free. And don't forget to Exalt the King is also our new podcast. You can find that wherever you do your podcasting stuff. Just look for Exalt the King. And hopefully it meets its promise, which is preaching that exalts the King.
4: So I feel like I need to explain myself.
0: I think you better, because I'm mystified.
4: No, you're going to speak to Ray Comfort soon. And I was.
0: No. I see.
4: I was mixing that up and
0: got it. Yeah, he's a Kiwi.
4: Yeah, that's right.
0: We get to talk to Ray because, would you believe it? Ray Comfort has written a new book. That's right.
4: You don't say.
0: No, I'm sober and serious, man. He's written a book. Can you believe it? It's only like number 92 or something. You know, how many books, would you Google that or ask your AI machine, how many books has Ray Comfort written?
4: He's right up there with Erwin Lutzer.
0: Erwin has written a lot of books. Erwin's last book, I don't know that it's out yet. I endorsed it. I read it. It was fascinating. It's a study of Karl Marx and D.L. Moody, who were contemporaries fascinating read. I don't even know that it's out yet, but it's really, really instructive. Former Australian Catholic bishop found guilty of sexually abusing young Indigenous men. I was reticent to bring up this story because it's gross. Convicted of 13 sex offenses while he was a serving member of the clergy, possibly grooming up to 67 young Aboriginal men. The reason I brought it up is that I read this. He was convicted, blah, blah, blah, blah, blah, two counts of this and two counts of that, between the years 2008 and 2019. He's 76. That means, and he retired in 2020 when these accusations came to light. That means he was committing these crimes between the ages of 58 and 69. 58 and 69. And this guy, he's Roman Catholic. I think it's safe to conclude after that many years of doing that, you're unregenerate. Can we agree on that? 11 years of molesting boys is a pretty good sign. You're not saved. What is it about older men that continue to do these things? What is this? Now, maybe he was doing it before then. I don't know. 69 and you're grooming Aboriginal boys in Australia as a Catholic priest? Somebody needs to dig into this deeper. I'm telling you, there's something here. In fact, here's another, I think, kind of a proof that this is an issue. When Philip Yancey had his tumbling, I think he started the relationship when he was 68. He was having an affair with another woman who was not his wife for like 6 years till he was 74. Huh? And when I talked about it and asked the question, why is it that older men are doing this? And I don't know how many, I think it's 200,000 or 300,000 views. And it's not because it was salacious. It's because it was probing and asking the question, how does this happen to older men? What is going on? And the answer, really, I'm not totally sure. I have some suspicions, but I do know this. If you are entering that era of your life where Billy Don't Be a Hero is still fresh on your mind from 40 years ago, double down on your sanctification. Double down. Do not take your foot off the gas. Strive harder than ever, because something happens to older men where they let their guard down, and the next thing you know, you're being written about in MyChristianDaily.com. Jimmy, how many books has Ray written?
4: Starting in 1983 was his first book, Words of Comfort. He's written, they're saying roughly 106.
0: I'm telling you, Ray Comfort, one of a kind, Ray Comfort. Democratic Governor Maura Healey signs a Massachusetts bill allowing abortions up to birth. You better get saved, Maura. You better get saved. That is wickedness. It's the Under the Prioritizing Patient Access to Care Act. Caring for everyone but the baby. Healthcare co-workers will have greater discretion in determining whether to perform an abortion later in pregnancy without facing legal penalties under the state's previous restrictions. This is great. She signed the pledge to keep abortion safe, legal, and it used to be rare. Now it's safe, legal, and accessible. How far the Democrats have come. Even Hillary would say, we want to keep abortion safe, legal, and rare. They don't care about rare. Kill them. Take the life. We don't care. We just want women to be happy and vote for us. And we're going to call it health care. Massachusetts joins Alaska, Colorado, Maryland, Michigan, no surprise, Minnesota, New Jersey, New Mexico, Oregon, and Vermont in removing age limits on abortion. That includes the District of Columbia. That is a special kind of wickedness right there, that a doctor can make a decision. That guy. Do you have that sound yet, by any chance, Jimmy, of that abortion doctor?
4: Yeah, it's in there.
0: Okay, there's an. Where's this abortion? Does it really matter where this abortion doctor is from?
4: Boulder, Colorado.
0: Boulder, Colorado. Lovely Boulder, Colorado. No. What's the one? What's the Colorado that has all of the Christian ministries? Like, we'll focus on the family. The Bible ministries are there. What is the name of that? That's the, you know, Colorado Springs. That's the nice one. That's where all those lovely ministry buildings are. And then Boulder, which, like, is dark. It just, I'm telling you, it just feels like there is something hanging over that city. Maybe it's this doctor. Okay, Jimmy, that's the news story. I've got the quote. He was being interviewed by Michael Shermer. His name is Dr. Warren Hearn. He's willing to do late-term abortions. Michael Shermer was an atheist. I remember about 20-some years ago, there was a debate. I think I was the moderator. I can't remember. I was the moderator. And it was Kent Hovind, a pre-jumpsuit, orange jumpsuit days. And it was somebody else that was like an old earth Christian. It was Michael Shermer didn't shine. Nevertheless, apparently he's got a podcast. Do you ever get any women in their second half of the second trimester or in the third trimester that say they have no medical problems? They just don't want the baby. They change their mind. Would you do it? Answer, well, of course. Wow.
4: That's nice.
0: If a woman doesn't want to be pregnant, there's no justification for forcing her to continue the pregnancy. Well, other than the fact that that would be murder, other than you've got another life that you're dealing with, other than you are actually intentionally taking the life of a whole innocent human being. Wow, the deception of these people. That is so dark. So dark. Speaking of dark, the porn industry is not happy with a bill that will keep kids from their products. Utah Republican Senator, he's the adverb senator, Mike Lee. It's called the Screen Act, would take away the revenue stream because they're going to try to eliminate kids from having access to pornography. And what do you know? The porn industry doesn't like it. It would require every online porn company to verify users are adults before they can access any adult website. I've got a better idea. How's about we just get rid of pornography? Huh? How's about we just don't have it? How's about we decide to be a noble society and we stop having access not just to children but to anybody, because we're just turning everybody in this country into a nation of creepy peeping toms. And until tomorrow, go serve your king on American Family Radio.
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15: Israel just changed the rules for the Temple Mount, allowing more freedom of worship for non-Muslims. This is a major departure from what they call the status quo. And as we'll see in a minute, this has major ramifications for Israel and the rest of the Middle East. This is Ben Hilton from the Israel Guys with an exclusive Middle East report for American Family Radio. The Temple Mount is a spiritual hotbed. It also seems to reflect the broader state of the Middle East in an odd way. Ever since Israel recaptured the mount from Jordan in 1967, non-Muslims have finally been able to ascend the mount, but not to worship. Israel continues to this day to allow Jordanian religious police to run day-to-day operations on the mount. The result of this has been strict rules for non-Muslims. To date, Jews and Christians ascending the mount can't pray, they can't move their lips, or bring any religious text up with them. If these rules were violated, you would be arrested by Israeli police at Muslim request. Over the past few years, though, there has been a huge shift. Slowly, the Muslim police started to lose their dominance on the mount, and in response, Jewish police started gaining confidence. At some point, Jewish police stopped warning groups ascending the mount that they couldn't pray, and as a result, prayer has become much more frequent and open, and it's not uncommon to see Jews praying out loud, singing, or bowing down. But then, a few months ago, there was another breakthrough. Israeli police coordinated with the Temple Mount Yeshiva to put together printed prayer sheets and hand them out to Jewish groups ascending the mount. This was a huge shift. For the first time, Israeli law enforcement didn't just turn a blind eye to prayer on the Temple Mount, they actually endorsed it in a cautious way. But there were limitations, of course. You still couldn't bring your own prayer book or Bible or any other religious text up on the mountain. Only the approved prayer sheets were printed by the yeshiva. But in another breakthrough, all of that has now changed. Israel just announced that they are running an initial experiment where they are allowing non-Muslims to, in fact, bring their own prayer books up on the Temple Mount. And in initial reports, this looks like it has actually been happening for the past few days. I know this sounds like a trivial announcement. The Temple Mount is the holiest site for Jews, and they can now actually pray in that holy site. But if you've been up on the mount yourself, you'd understand just how significant this is. Basically, ever since 1967, Jews have only been allowed to ascend the mount for a few hours every day. They could go up, circle the mount, and come back down. While up there, they would be subject to nearly constant harassment, yelling, spitting, throwing rocks and bottles by the local Muslim population. If a Jew even so much as moved his lips in prayer, or pulled out a Bible or prayer book or bowed down, he would be thrown down by the police, handcuffed, and hauled off to jail. But since October 7th, a lot of things have shifted in the Middle East. Finally, Israel, in many ways, has regained their backbone. Even secular politicians have realized the Temple Mount belongs to Israel. It was the site of two Jewish temples hundreds of years before Islam was invented. And regardless, Israel won the mount back in a war of self-defense in 1967. They can extend kindness and continue to allow Muslims to pray on the Temple Mount and have access to the mosque and Dome of the Rock, but there's no reason they should continue to stop Jews from worshiping on the Mount. It seems like when Israel operates from a position of weakness, trying to appease the Muslim world, all hell breaks loose. But when they operate from a position of strength, openly embracing what God gave them from a position of strength and moral clarity, their enemies go silent. Open prayer by God's people in the place where he chose to place his name is a good thing, a wonderful thing, a solid proof that the redemption of Israel is happening. May it continue, and guys, maybe we could actually see a house of prayer for all nations restored on the Temple Mount in Jerusalem, God willing, very soon. If you'd like to receive our summary of the most important events happening in the Middle East straight to your email inbox 3 times a week, just go to theisraelguys.com/subscribe. Again, this is Ben Hilton with an exclusive Middle East report for American Family Radio.
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16: 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Acts chapter 17 is where we have been this week. Let's conclude our time in Acts chapter 17. Now, when they had passed through Amphipolis and Apollonia, they came to Thessaloniki, where they were in the synagogue of the Jews. Paul, as his custom was, went to them and for three Sabbaths reasoned with them from the Scriptures, explaining and demonstrating that the Christ had to suffer and rise again from the dead, and saying, quote, "This Jesus whom I preach to you is the Christ." And some of them were persuaded, and a great multitude of the devout Greeks and not a few of the leading women joined Paul and Silas. And so here we have, early in Paul's missionary journey here, him preaching to and converting these Greek Jews. And so it just further emphasizes this day and age the significance and the biblical mandate to witness to and convert the Jew and the Gentile alike into the household of faith and the teachings of Christ. That's Acts chapter 17, verses 1 through 4. Well, I want to mention this for our good friends over at iVoter Guide. They are heading into the heaviest season this year of election evaluations, candidate evaluations, and they need your help. They need your help here. So let me give you the high-level view, and then I'll tell you what you can do and how to find out more information. But iVoter Guide is going to be evaluating almost 15,000 candidates this election cycle, and they need you to help them with these candidate evaluations. They are looking for volunteers to help participate in candidate evaluations, and they provide all of the training, all of the steps necessary in order to carry this out. So Here's the more information. All you need is a computer, biblical values, a willing heart, and about 15 hours of time over a three-week period. So about 5 hours a week we're looking for. The states where we are currently in the most need of these volunteer panelists and these evaluators is West Virginia, Pennsylvania, South Carolina, Nevada, Minnesota, Oregon, Missouri, Idaho, Wisconsin, Tennessee, Michigan, and Oklahoma. Ideally, if you currently live in these states or you once did, this is preferred but not required. And so we are looking for volunteer panelists for iVoter Guide over the next month or so to help us finish up some of these election evaluations. You're looking at the candidates. Once again, we'll provide all the training, all of the information needed for you to participate. It's about 5 hours a week over the course of 3 weeks, so 15 hours total. And here's how you can fill out the form and sign up to be a volunteer panelist. 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So we appreciate the work of iVoter Guide, and I promised them that we'd make sure we get to that and pitch it over the next several days. Well, let's turn our attention to the news of the week. We are a lot going on, a lot to cover, as is the typical news cycle. But one thing I wanted to make sure we got to is what's going on with men and the workforce. Because for some time, we've been warned about the number of men, working age males, that are completely checking out of the workforce. And this shocking statistic and this shocking report from the Wall Street Journal hit my inbox this week that there are now more women in the workforce than men. This was absolutely shocking. But let's listen to this Wall Street Journal report about the number of women currently in the U.S. workforce.
19: Where did all the guys in the office go?
20: American women now hold 176,000 more payroll jobs than American men. That's a far cry from 3 decades ago when men held nearly 7 million more jobs than women. What changed? The largely male-dominated industries of manufacturing and construction have lost employment for decades due to automation and offshoring. Meanwhile, the healthcare industry, which is 78% female, is thriving. The male unemployment rate is actually relatively low right now, but the number of men who aren't even looking for a job has reached a nearly 20-year high. Gen Z men grew up witnessing the effects of the Great Recession and corporate America's push to bring more women into male-dominated fields. That left many of them feeling pessimistic about their own employment prospects. So for the guys who aren't working or even looking for work, what are they up to? Many are living at home. Some are even embracing the trend of being a stay-at-home boyfriend with a breadwinning girlfriend. This is all while more and more of life is happening through a screen. Social media, video gaming, sports betting, further isolating men from real life. But we can fix this. We can encourage more men to enter education, healthcare, and administration, just as women were encouraged to pursue careers in STEM. We could also expand vocational training and apprenticeships for men who are skipping college. It's time to bring a generation of young men back in from the sidelines.
16: All right, there you have it, folks. That's a Wall Street Journal report on this shocking statistic. Women now hold 176,000 more U.S. payroll jobs than men, reversing a gap that favored men by nearly 7 million jobs in the 1990s. All right, here's why this is a problem. We have currently 7+ million working age men on the sidelines from an employment standpoint. That is a major problem. What on earth is going on here? 7 million working age men between the ages of 25 and 54 are sitting on the sidelines, not engaged in any way in the labor force. Meanwhile, the number of women in the workforce is now surpassing the number of men, and closing a 9 million, $7 to $9 million gap from the 1990s of men versus women in the workforce. This statistic, paired with what else we know, creates what I'm calling a 5-alarm fire in American culture. And this isn't partisan. This isn't just conservative. This isn't ideological. This is civilization survival priorities. And the 5-alarm fire that I'm talking about has to do with this degradation of the American family. I mean, the utter falling apart of the American family as we once knew it is the 5-alarm fire. And then things like 7 million men not in the workforce, well, that's just adding to the problem here. Because how can you expect marriage and family rates to increase if we have that many men not being breadwinners? It's a fundamental problem. Another shocking statistic is the number of unmarried men now. And so as of 2025, Between 2000 and 2025, the number of unmarried men between the ages of 20 and 39 has gone from 20 million in 2000, 20 million unmarried men ages 20 to 39, to now in 2025, that's increased by 10 million, over 30%, to now 30 million unmarried men ages 20 to 39. These are prime years of marriage, of fatherhood, of parenting, of working. This is the prime in multiple categories for young men, 20 to 39, and you have 30 million in America that are also not just checked out of a job, they're checked out of marriage as well. The number of married men ages 20 to 39 dropped from 2000 to 2025 from 18 million married men ages 20 to 39 in 2000 to now 15 million in 2025 married men ages 20 to 39. All right, so we have 7 million. Let's put this together. We have 7 million men of working age, prime working age, 25 to 54, sitting on the sidelines, not even applying for jobs. We have more women now in the labor force on U.S. payrolls than men for the first time ever. We have 30 million men aged 20 to 39 not married, and that number is continuing to rise. And then lastly, we have birth rates at historic lows. Below 2%, which is the number required, 2.1% to be at replacement levels for a culture and a civilization. And we've been at below 2% since the mid-1970s. And nearly every time I cite that statistic, someone in the room says, "I don't believe you." To that I say, go check it out. We've been below replacement levels since the 1970s from a birth rate perspective. That's a fundamental problem. But if you notice the trend here is a destruction of the family. And so the ultimate solution here is we must have a culture-wide, society-wide, economic-wide emphasis on the fact that we need young people getting married and having babies. That's just a fact. And if you want to word it in a fancier manner, if you want to pitch it in a different way, at the end of the day, it doesn't really matter. At the end of the day, we need to go back to what we were doing before the 1970s. And that is we were marrying young, meaning we were marrying at 18, 17, 19, and we were having children. We were having two, we were having three, we were having five children. That was the norm. We are going to have to go back to that. Because the alternative is that we have a continual degradation and reducing of the native-born American population, and we have a continual rise in the importation of foreigners to supplement the offset that we have in our own birth rate. What does that mean? We have foreign cultures being imported into America that eventually take over America, and then we have no more America. That's how serious this is.
1: And who knows whether you have come to the kingdom for such a time as this. My name is Abraham Hamilton III, and this is the Hamilton Minute. Esther, a young girl, became queen of the Persian Empire when Israel was subject to Persian rule. A wicked man named Haman tried to get the king to exterminate all Jews. Esther, a Jew herself, was queen when this genocidal conspiracy was brought to bear. But her cousin Mordecai put her royal position in perspective. Perhaps God made you queen for this very moment, to intervene on behalf of the Jewish people. Like Esther, perhaps God gave you the platform, position, and influence you have for this very moment, to stand against darkness. Perhaps you were born for such a time as this.
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16: 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So be another one of those individuals that subscribe to the podcast and share it with family and friends and get the word out so we can continue educating people, sharing the gospel of Jesus Christ, and Lord willing, transforming culture for God's glory. Well, let's jump into some economics. We'll have Chris on with us in the last segment as well. We can talk more markets and interest rates and housing market and labor force participation, et cetera. But I wanted to talk about the war on American energy, how that can hurt the American economy and how it has hurt the American economy. And then we'll talk about the outlook on these data centers, on the role of AI with potentially deflationary pressure in the economy. So to start this out, I want to play this clip of candidate James Tallarico from the state of Texas running against Ken Paxton for the U.S. Senate seat there. But Tallarico's been a lifelong liberal, and he has there's been so many clips resurfaced of his Marxist left-wing, you know, socialist viewpoints. But this one was a beauty from his time in college at the University of Texas in Austin, where he was on the student government body leading them in this war on American energy and actually passing resolutions against building coal power plants in Austin. And so out of all the states to be anti-energy, boy, Texas is not the right one to hold that position. Maybe California, but not Texas. So let's listen to this flashback clip of James Tallarico and his war on American energy.
0: I'm Jimmy Tallarico. I'm a university-wide representative with the student government at the University of Texas at Austin. We passed on Tuesday night AR-18, which is a resolution supporting the city of Austin's efforts to divest from the Fayette Power Project. It was a great success for environmentalists on campus, students, and also students who want to pay less with their energy bills and who want a sustainable economy and a green-collar economy when they come out of college. We passed the resolution with a lot of support. Student government at UT Austin is the voice of students, the voice of 50,000 students at the University of Texas. We're a big part of the community here in Austin. We want to make sure that when we leave here, when we graduate, we have a sustainable economy and one that attracts businesses from all across the country and all across the world, and also a city that's healthy when it comes to our environment to make sure that we can breathe quality air. It's a student issue, but it's also an Austin issue. We encourage the city council to do all they can to divest from the Fayette Power Project, and we're glad that students are taking part in their process and engaging with a dialogue with their city officials. So thank you all for coming out here, and we look forward to talking with our city officials. So thank you all so much.
16: All right, there's James Tallarico urging the Austin City Council to, quote, divest from the Fayette Project. What was that? That was an energy production project to bring in a coal power plant to lower energy costs for the folks in Austin, Texas. And what do you know? The Green New Deal tree huggers, what are they? They're against energy production. And they say, we need renewable energy. Well, folks, number one, all natural resources, including coal and oil, these are naturally occurring energy sources. And so by definition, they are quote-unquote renewable. You know, the scientists and the energy industry have been studying for a century how much oil we have under our feet, how much oil we have under the ground. And some scientists have concluded we have an unlimited supply of oil. Why? Because they would say oil is a natural byproduct of the human of the Earth's cycle, and the fossil fuels and how everything's biodegraded. That we pretty much the Earth is producing oil indefinitely as part of its natural process, and so the problem here is that we've been sold a bill of goods that makes us believe that solar panels and windmills is quote-unquote renewable. Well, folks, that's not renewable. It's just by definition not renewable. How can I say that? It's because the windmills have to be replaced, and the solar panels don't last forever, and the lithium-ion battery storage doesn't last forever. Those are products. That's hardware that has to be replaced. And so that is not, quote, renewable energy. And so from that vantage point, oil, coal, natural gas is technically more renewable than solar and wind. But let's move on. This war on American energy has cost American consumers, and we could have been at a place with pennies on the dollar energy production for our homes and our businesses, but we got stuck on this Green New Deal scam for the last 50 years. And we've completely neglected nuclear. Now we're leaning back into it. Nuclear is going back on the market very rapidly, and that is going to lower the cost of energy in America. Let's play this clip on how the data centers and the rollout has been completely fumbled from a public perception standpoint. And we actually had Mississippi Agricultural Commissioner on recently to talk about the negative perception of these data centers amongst the general populace. And so we'll talk through all the pros and cons of that here shortly. But the reason I bring this topic up is because we need more energy to run these data centers. And so you can't be anti-energy and expect us to build out these massive data centers to run AI. Let's listen to pollster Frank Luntz on how these AI companies have fumbled the ball when it comes to the rollout of data centers.
4: People who want to build these data centers are not explaining how the populations will benefit. They simply assume that they just offer it and the public says yes. It can pay for all sorts of stadiums. It can pay for healthcare. It can pay for tax decreases. It can make such a meaningful, measurable difference in the quality of life of the communities. But the people who want to build them aren't explaining it. And so some populations across the country, Ohio, for example, the public is turning against it.
16: So there you have it. This polling is not looking good for candidates running for public office and the whole data center issue. Voters are very upset about this. And let me try to strike a balance here, all right? I think the anti-data center movement to its extreme extent is wrong. I think it's not correct. I think it's ill-advised. Because the fact of the matter is that the AI build-out is happening. It's going to happen. And I agree with President Trump. We have to beat China to this. There's just no doubt about it. We have to be the AI superpower on the world stage. And so in order to do that, we have to build out these data centers. And there is a tremendous amount of good, by the way, that is already coming from the build-out of AI. And there is a tremendous amount of good that will come from this build out of artificial intelligence. All right. So that's one side of it. On the other side, I agree with Frank Luntz. I agree with sentiments from Mississippi Agricultural Commissioner Andy Gibson that I interviewed recently, that the rollout of this has been sloppy and it's been rather careless. Now, it's all happened fast, and sometimes this happens in industry when you try to rapidly build out technologies, you miss some critical angles. But the first position I would hold is that we ought not be building these massive data centers next to neighborhoods and small communities, all right? Nobody wants to walk out in their backyard with their cup of coffee and look at this massive, ugly building that is just pumping out noise and eating up local resources and utilities, all right? So I think these technology companies and these municipalities need to be very careful and intentional about where they're placing these data centers. For example, during the industrial era, and still now, many localities have industrial parks. They have entire elements or parts of the city or town that is for industry, all right? And so the coding requirements are a little less stringent, that the buildings don't have to look as pretty, but that's okay because it's the industrial park. It's the industrial part of the city or the town. The same standards should apply here. If we're going to throw up this big metal building, this big, you know, million square foot data center, let's put it in the industrial park. Let's put it in the part of town that is for industry and not throw it up next to neighborhoods and schools and churches. So that I think that's just minimum threshold, just common sense as far as where you place these in the communities. But also, there's going to have to be a convincing of the local populace that these data centers are going to pay for this infrastructure build out. For example, all this new power energy infrastructure, all of this water consumption that is being taking place, the local the tech companies are going to have to convince the community that they're going to cover their fair share, if you will, to use one of these socialist talking points, of the build out. Because any other industry that comes in, for example, if you have a Toyota or a Nissan coming into a community, well, they're going to pledge up front, look, we're going to provide our own power. We're going to provide our own infrastructure. We're going to do new roads and bridges around the community. We're going to make this work to where it's not a detrimental impact to the local population. And so all of this is going to have to take place. And look, whether you're concerned about it or not, I'm just telling you what the polling says. This is going to have to be addressed. President Trump is going to have to address this as well. The National Republican Senatorial Committee just sent out a private memo earlier this week. Listen to this. This is a story breaking this week that goes along the same lines. The National Republican Senatorial Committee sent out a private memo this week to U.S. AI companies warning them that the GOP is on the verge of losing the Ohio Senate seat over data centers unless something is done to improve public perception. Political support will collapse nationwide. And so the Democrats are taking advantage of this. Of course, they're anti-capitalism, they're anti-productivity, they're anti-human flourishing. So they'll just say and do whatever they have to do to win public office. But Republicans need to be very careful how they talk about this. There needs to be a balancing act, if you will. And these technology companies are going to have to do a better job messaging with the public on why putting data centers in their communities is important, why it's valuable, and the benefits to the local community. So that's what the Republican Party is now concerned about, and they're even sending out private memos around the country on this very topic. Do want to play this last clip here. This is Stephen Moore, economist, formerly with the Heritage Foundation and other groups as well, has worked with the Trump administration before, talking about how we're on a trajectory now with this Iran conflict easing.

0: percent and closer to 1%, in part, Stuart, because of one of the things you've been talking about all the time on your show, which is that this AI productivity revolution is very real. It's happening right before our very eyes. And you just, I mean, I listen to the people you have on your show, the businessmen and women who run these great companies, and they're telling you AI is reducing their costs of producing things. So I think the days of, you know, 4%, 5%, 6% inflation are well behind us. Incidentally, it was exactly 4 years ago today, Stuart, 4 years ago today under Biden, we had 9.1% inflation.
1: There you have it. That's Stephen Moore, who has a pretty good track record of predicting things. He says we're heading to 2% or below 2% inflation. And I believe him. I think he's right. I think he's onto something. And there's a couple things coming together here, folks. You have the easing of the Iran conflict. You have the continual increase in production of energy. You have the modular nuclear reactor build out taking place now, which over the next decade is going to drastically reduce the cost of energy. And you have the full Trump economic policies really coming into play here and taking effect. And this is a path we were very much close to and on prior to the Iran war, and the Iran war was somewhat of a setback that we're now having to get back on track with. And so I think he's exactly right. Looking out long term, I'm not too concerned about AI taking jobs. All right. I think it will take certain jobs, but as far as the abundance of other jobs that will come from the build out of AI, I think there's a lot of optimism here. Let me give you some examples. All right. The number of electricians, the number of plumbers, the number of HVAC technicians, the number of welders that are needed to build out these massive data centers is unheard of. I mean, you've got electricians making $300,000 a year building out these massive data centers. And so I think, and then you've got on the energy side of things, you've got this energy sector boom with modular nuclear reactors, new coal and new gas power plants coming online every month. Those have to be built by someone. Those have to be maintained by someone. And so I think the number of jobs in the electrical field and the just in the overall industrial field to support this build out and maintaining of data centers and technology infrastructure and energy infrastructure in America, I think there's hundreds of thousands of jobs that are long-term jobs, not temporary, that are going to come from this technological industrialization in America. We'll be back in a few.
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1: Before Jesus was crucified, the people were given the choice to set him free. So why didn't they? They chose the view that was popular rather than that which was right. Hello, I'm Sam Rohr with another Stand in the Gap Minute. It's been said that what is right is not always popular, and what is popular is not always right. That was certainly the case when Jesus stood trial before Pilate. The governor even gave the people an opportunity to free Jesus, yet they chose to release a criminal named Barabbas instead. On that fateful day, the popular view opposed Jesus and upheld evil. It's the same today. Standing for Christ is increasingly ridiculed and reviled. 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Let's continue to choose to stand up for our Lord and His truth, regardless of whether His views are accepted in our culture or not. 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
3: All right, Chris. Chris Woodward is with us. I'm Walker Wildman. Glad to have you back on the program. That was probably the quick intro for Chris ever in the history of radio to go to Chris before the music's even done. Chris, welcome back.
4: Hey.
3: Man, a few words.
4: Yeah. Yes.
3: Hey, Chris, let's talk. We got a lot to talk about, but let's start with the $40 trillion. Dollars. Did you ever think you would live to see the day of the debt clock hitting $40 trillion?
5: No, I didn't. Because 16, 18 years ago, there was a large gathering of fiscally conservative people that were running as Tea Partiers.
3: Yes.
5: And they were going to get spending under control. And that did not happen. It's a very timely topic because there's all these people out there that are led to believe these democratic socialists of America are going to be the solution to our problems.
3: Yeah.
5: I would add that if you're worried about $40 trillion, if you put all these people in office, we're talking about $50 trillion in a couple of years' time.
3: Yeah. This, Chris, here's my perspective of it. All right. This, in my opinion, this approach to debt that our government is doing is unbiblical and unwise. And the reason I can say that is because there's no plan to pay it off.
5: Mm-hmm.
3: All right. Obviously, the biblical teachings on this actually prefer no debt, but it's not explicitly unbiblical to have debt so long as you have a plan to pay your debt.
5: Mm-hmm.
3: Now, they would say, you know, a counterpoint to this is say, well, we're paying our bills, we're paying our debt. Well, okay, you're paying the interest.
5: Mm-hmm.
3: That's not having a plan to pay your debt,
5: right,
3: and to pay your debt off. So with that being the viewpoint here, Chris, that's the fundamental problem, is that our leaders are operating under the assumption and the plan that we will always have debt and it will always go up.
5: Right.
3: So that's the problem here that I have with it. And then there are the secondary problems, mm-hmm, such as persistent inflation, et cetera. But as far as the apocalyptic side of things, Chris, I just don't see it becoming apocalyptic. It could, especially if you have some massive economic disaster that's brought on by something else, mm-hmm, that could exacerbate our debt problem. But as long as the Treasury can print the money, then
5: yeah,
3: the show goes on.
5: Yeah, it's government as usual. They
3: yeah,
5: just they keep on keeping on. To put things in perspective for people that maybe don't understand what the government is doing, basically they're getting the credit card bill every month, and they're paying that minimum payment that the credit card wants you to pay.
3: Yeah,
5: and they're basically just doing that to make it go away for a period of time, and then they'll deal with it again in the future.
3: Yes.
5: And the debt continues to pile and pile and pile and pile up. So that is basically what our government is doing. The apocalyptic scenarios that some people have put out there from center-right taxpayer groups is that if we continue to go down this path, eventually programs and benefits and stuff that people are expecting checks from,
3: yeah,
5: you're going to start to see smaller payments while basically the American people work, half the population that actually works pays taxes, they're just going to be literally working to service the debt.
3: Yeah. Yeah, the reason those groups at this juncture are wrong is because we have the printing press. If we didn't have the printing press, I would agree. Or if there were like a limit on how much debt we could have, I would also agree with them. The problem, what they're getting wrong is they're assuming, number one, that our elected officials care, but number two, that they're going to do anything about it. The fact of the matter is, as long as we have the printing press and we control the numbers on the Excel sheet, which is quite literally what they do to increase the debt and spending, is they go into the computer and add some zeros, and that's not an exaggeration, that's literally what they do, then if the interest is $1 trillion or whatever, and Social Security goes up and Medicaid and all these programs, or the Pentagon needs $1 trillion and a half, as long as we've got the control of the printing press and Congress is willing to continually add to the debt, then we can ride this thing literally forever.
5: Yeah.
3: Now, once again, I'm not saying that there's no consequences to this level of behavior, because their long-term is, and we're living it now. I mean, we don't have to talk about the future. We can talk about now the fact that 3-5% inflation is the norm. Why is that? Why does 3-5% of our income become basically eaten every year, or consumed every year by inflation? Is because we're running a persistent debt cycle.
5: Yeah.
3: So that's true. I think I don't. Once again, unless there's some economic calamity that I don't foresee, what makes $60 trillion different than 40, or 40 different than 20? As long as they can keep inflation at tolerable levels, and they still have governments and individuals and people willing to buy the debt, which that's actually been a problem with the bonds right now.
5: Yeah, yeah.
3: Then this rodeo can go on.
5: One thing that works for us as a country is, God bless us, we're capitalists. We buy things even when we don't need them.
3: Yeah.
5: And so we go out and buy stuff, and many products are made in other places. So let's say you're Japan, which has loaned us a lot of money over the years.
3: Yeah.
5: Japan goes, okay, well, it's money we might be devoting or could put towards our own problems, but these people are going to buy a lot of our electronics, a lot of our cars, things like that. So, yeah, we're going to be giving them some money that they may never pay off because they're never paying off their debt, but they're going to buy stuff from us. We will continue to have those kinds of deals, and I think it's those kinds of deals that have caused countries to not call us on our debt.
3: Yeah.
5: Even China. China needs us to buy their stuff.
3: Yeah.
5: We can spend another conversation on whether or not we need to make stuff in China. That's not what I'm talking about.
3: Yeah.
5: China knows and needs us to buy their stuff, so that way, if they were to loan us money or something like that, that's the wink, wink, nod, nod, handshake thing.
3: Yeah, and I don't know, Chris. I know I'm sounding kind of flippant about this and like I don't care about it. I really do care. It's utterly frustrating that we're in this position, but I think I'm somewhat desensitized to it because we've been doing this game for like 50 years.
5: Yeah.
3: As far as the persistent deficit, debt, et cetera.
5: Mm-hmm.
3: And we've all been outraged before, like the Tea Party movement. And then here we are, at $40 trillion. And both parties are responsible. To be fair, Republicans and Democrats do this. They just spend money on different things.
5: Very true.
3: And I would argue Republicans spend the money on more responsible things. Democrats want to give out, handouts for getting an electric vehicle and send the money to all these NGOs that then campaign for them and all these kickbacks and stuff. So I would argue Republicans at least spend the money more wisely. Mm-hmm. But either way, both parties are adding to the deficit. But, Chris, this is really an experiment in human history where we're controlling as a central government. We're not relying on a limited resource like gold, and instead we're relying on a printing press and numbers on an Excel sheet. It is rather an experiment in human history, so I don't know how long this can go. It's anybody's guess, but we're in it.
5: Yeah,
3: I mean, we're $40 trillion in it, baby, and neither party seems to care about it. So, but how long does the show go on? 50 years, 100 years?
5: Yeah.
3: I don't know. It's going to be quite interesting to see. And I don't want to be here when it all comes crumbling down.
5: I don't either. I hope the good Lord comes back soon and I get promoted to the Good News Network. But just out of curiosity, I didn't know this. I live Googled it while we were talking about it. At the beginning of this century, 2000, the national debt was only $5.67 trillion.
3: Wow.
5: And today we're $40 trillion in debt. If we continue down the path we are on with a much larger population that we have compared to the start of the century.
3: Yeah.
5: I mean, we're going to be at 100 trillion.
3: Probably in the next decade.
5: Sure.
3: Decade and a half, maybe.
5: Yeah. So something does need to be done.
3: Yeah.
5: And people need to actually pay attention to it and make sure that solutions thrown out there by lawmakers don't lead to the apocalyptic situation.
3: Yeah.
5: Like we've already discussed.
3: Absolutely. Chris, what about the... let's talk about the housing market. I know you may not have prepared for this, but the housing market is seeing somewhat of a cooling, if you will. I wouldn't even say necessarily a correction. I just think it's normalizing because housing prices have been so elevated for so long. I think an easing of the pricing pressure and the upping of the inventory is really just a normalizing of the housing market in general.
5: Yeah, I think you're definitely onto something. I'm looking at a couple of numbers from earlier this week. On Tuesday, we got housing starts, which came in just below expectations. Market Watch thought we would see 1.3 million. We got 1.2, so just below expectations. When you look at pending home sales, we had negative 2.3%. We thought we might see a positive 0.6%. So there are some signs there, big stories involving housing. And as we've talked about before, a lot of people have jobs depending on housing. So these numbers do impact you, even if you are fortunate to be in a home that you've paid off or you're about to pay off, stuff like that. The housing market impacts you even if you don't think you should care about it or pay attention to it.
3: And I do. I do feel sorry for people who overpaid for a house during the COVID era, and then now they're trying to get out from under it. Mm-hmm. I really do feel bad for them. That's a terrible spot to be. But looking at the prices, Chris, the housing prices over the last few years, you and I have talked about it umpteen times. It's like, this is ridiculous. You know, in a place like Mississippi, people listing houses for $200 a square foot. Are you kidding me?
5: Yeah.
3: It was just so outlandish. So this normalizing of the housing market is so overdue, and it's honestly healthy.
5: Mm-hmm.
3: Like, we've got to get back to a place of sanity when it comes to what we think our houses are worth.
5: Yes. It people really need to put some thought into it, because a lot of people still, and I think this is the right way to go about it, a lot of people still enter a home thinking that they will at some point be able to sell it and use that for retirement.
3: Sure.
5: In my case, I've got, I don't know, 24 more years of payments, okay? And one of these days, we're going to have it paid off, if not before then. And we'll be able to use that for a nest egg to, you know, put towards our retirement and things like that. So people do need to really think about a house. I know everybody has a dream house. I know everybody wants to be in a house or maybe in a bigger space. But you do need to really talk about it with people, pray about it, ask the Lord for wisdom on what to do in these areas, as you should do with anything in your life.
3: Well, at this point, Chris, also for young people, I'm talking people out of college in their 20s, just get in a house. I mean, if you can just get in something.
5: Right.
3: Even if it's not obviously what your quote, my wife and I, now we laugh at this, but we quit using the word like forever home.
5: Mm-hmm.
3: It's like, I don't even know where I want to be in 5 years. I'm not going to say this is my forever home.
5: Right. I get that.
3: So we quit using that phrase because, your desires change, your expectations change. I mean, we're always kind of on the lookout for what's next. But if young people can just get in a house early on, even if it's not what they want or not in the location they want, at least they got in.
5: Right.
3: You start building equity, and then you can build from there.
5: Right. Yeah. People need to quit being picky. I'm not saying you should just buy whatever you can find.
3: If it's a starter home, it's a starter home.
5: Yeah. A lot of people kind of turn their noses up at starter homes. But in a place like California, where clearly they need to deregulate and open up lands for construction of things like starter homes to help people that can't afford to get into a home right now, believe you me, a 1,000-square-foot starter home is way better than a studio apartment that you're paying the equivalent of like
3: of
5: three
3: mortgage.
5: Mortgages
3: yeah.
5: for every
3: yeah.
5: month.
3: Exactly.
5: You're way
3: yeah.
5: better off.
3: Yeah, and there's no equity there.
5: Sell some stuff. If yeah. if you haven't worn something or looked for something in 6 months, get rid of it.
3: there you
5: and
3: go.
5: there's your space problem yeah. for a 1,000-square-foot starter home.
3: Yeah, and that and what we're alluding to is this is not yes, inflation has been brutal. Yes, things are not as affordable maybe as they once were. And so I'm not completely excusing our economic policies and the tough situation some of these young people are in. But at some point, Chris, and this is why I try to balance this talking out, is at some point we have to accept personal responsibility and we have to just do the best with what we've been given and the hand we've been dealt. And I think that's the message we need to send out to America's young people is if you don't like your situation, well, let's work our way out of it.
5: Mm-hmm.
3: But unfortunately, a lot of young people are falling into this trap of socialism because they are disgruntled, they are upset, they don't like their economic setup or whatever. And so instead of working to fix it and mm-hmm. working to do free market capitalist ideals that increase human prosperity, they're reverting to socialism. So we've got to message this right to capture their attention, but also give them yeah. reasons for optimism.
5: They also need to get a good accountant, because if you're working remotely, like a lot of people are, you can write things off like your internet and your phone and other things that you're required to have as part of your job.
3: Yeah.
5: And you know what? Really go through all the things that you think are necessities. A lot of things aren't. You could yeah. save up a lot of money quickly if you didn't pay for all kinds of apps and stuff.
3: Yeah, exactly. And for first-time homebuyers, there's various incentive programs out there
5: mm-hmm. Mm-hmm.
3: Backed up by the federal government that help young people, first-time homebuyers, get into a home. Chris, thanks so much.
5: Thank you.
3: All right, folks, we're going to keep tracking all the news, all the economy, et cetera. 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
10: This is the Middle East Report, your connection to truthful reporting on Israel and the Middle East. I'm John Riley. There's a brand new ministry coming out of Israel. It's called Israel Lighthouse to the Nations, and I'm so excited to introduce you to this incredible organization that's going to make such a huge difference within the church here in America and around the world in getting us back to discipleship and the Word of God. I spoke to Zach Waller, the founder of Israel Lighthouse for the Nations. Zach, let's zero in on some of the practical things that you guys are going to be doing and how those who are listening, you know, can get involved with you. And, you know, we're talking about discipleship. That's a big topic, and especially in relationship to Israel and God's word. But practically speaking, what are we asking people who are listening to do, and how can they get involved with you guys with what you're doing there in the land of Israel?
11: Oh, thank you so much for asking. So, yes, we have a God-sized vision here. We have this big dream of having an actual school facility in the heartland of Israel. God is literally bringing it to pass. And so just really the first thing is just prayers and to see this thing through, because we really feel like God's put in our hearts to be able to see this. But we want to be very practical, like I said, hands-on kind of a thing, not just a sterile classroom environment, but also, you know, we're in the land of Israel. So we're going to go out to these biblical places. We're going to study God's word. We're going to understand the context. But as we're just getting started here, we're actually working on right now a 6-week small group study set that I'm really, really excited about, because I realized, you know what, I've learned so much over the last 20 years that affects how I my worldview and how Israel relates to my faith as a Christian. And so I want to boil that down into this 6-week thing. So it'll be a book, 6 sections, so one for each week. 3 chapters in each section. So we've got 18 chapters. So like a significant book that I'm working on writing right now that people can go through each week as a group. So individually they're reading the chapters, and then they'll have a 30-minute video that they watch. So basically a classic kind of 6-week study for small groups, but fresh, right? With all of the, because Israel's being restored, right? There's so much happening in Israel. So with a fresh revelation of what's happening here in the land of Israel. So I'm working on developing that, raising funds to be able to fully produce it and to get it out to the world. Because I really want this to be, the video especially, to be able to, because not everybody can come to Israel, right? So I want to be able to make this to where people can watch this video and feel like they're in the land, right? To feel like they're actually standing on Alon Moreh. And then they're reading these chapters to kind of help them walk through theologically and spiritually and personally. Okay. And so what does that mean for me? And so this 6-week study is one of our main projects that I'm working on right now, in conjunction with several other really good friends that are big theologians and amazing friends. So that's one big thing we're also working on, because my wife and I we're both homeschooled from the very beginning. And for those of you who know our family, we're big homeschool fans. So when we were considering, okay, what do we want to do for first starting out here, we realized, you know what, we want to create some good homeschool unit studies, because that's within a lot of the stuff that we did growing up. And we realized those could be really great tools for people to be able to give this more Israel authentic perspective of the scriptures, even early on for their children as they're raising them up in God-fearing homes. And so we want to produce some of that stuff. So we're not only looking at like the more academic kind of thing, but also just discipleship in the home to equip. And that's really what I want to emphasize. We want to equip churches, families with tools that they can use. So this 6-week study set will go to hopefully churches all over the world, so that these entities that already exist will have the tools that they need to disciple their people. And same thing with families, tools that they need in order to disciple their children in an authentic biblical way.
10: 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That's the Middle East Report. I'm John Riley. 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
13: Welcome to Today's Issues. 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
14: And welcome, everybody, to Today's Issues. It is Thursday, August 20th, 2026. Fred Jackson joins me in studio. Good morning, Fred.
15: Good morning. I'm celebrating.
14: You're celebrating?
15: Yes.
14: What?
15: I'm going to make a weather prediction.
14: Uh-oh.
15: Based on my app on my phone.
14: Hot and miserable?
15: No. This is the last day of the really hot weather in our area.
14: Really?
15: We should all rejoice. By tomorrow, they say the overnight lows are going to be in the 60s.
14: I do not believe you. Are you being serious?
15: I'm serious, yes. I was celebrating.
14: I'll sleep outside if it's going to be that cool.
15: I got up this morning, looked at that weather app, and I said, praise the Lord, because I'm not doing well with this heat dome.
14: I'm with you, brother. This has been seems unusually hot. Summers in Mississippi, folks. By the way, Chris Woodward, good morning to you.
16: Yes, thank you very much. I should begin with an apology for failing to coordinate my fishing shirt with you, so we were both dressed the same today.
14: I told you on Monday I was wearing the green shirt on Tuesday, and you apparently ignored that. You had very implicit instructions. But anyway, we're not talking about you, Chris. We're talking over here about the weather. I don't remember what I was saying.
5: It's hot.
15: Very hot.
14: Yeah.
15: And you're not adjusting well to it.
14: Yeah. All right. I had something brilliant to say.
5: I messed it up.
14: But it's, yeah, Chris, you just should have just said, yeah. Hello. Hello. All right. By the way, we do have Dr. Alex McFarland coming at the bottom of the hour. We're going to discuss with him an article that he wrote about a kind of a tragic situation involving a professor who was, I think, demonstrated to have plagiarized a lot of his work and the questions surrounding DEI, all of that. Alex has written a fine article about that. We'll talk to him about that issue. And, you know, Alex teaches, and, you know, he's a professor of theology. I'm not sure what his actual degree is in, but he is in academia as yep. well as being an evangelist and an mm-hmm. outstanding Bible teacher. So that'll be at the bottom of the hour. And I'm filling in for Tim Wildman, and he will be back in the captain's chair tomorrow for Trivia Friday. So I'm hoping that you are absolutely right. I've actually seen on Facebook, it might have been X, I don't know, it's on social media, this back and forth about two different weather models.
15: Yes.
14: Like some people are saying, no, that's a bunch of baloney. We've got more hot weather ahead. There's like two different types of models. And there is one that is talking about cooler weather coming. Yep. And I'm praying for that one.
15: Yeah, there's now predictions for the winter where we are kind of in the deep south. It's going to be a cooler than usual winter.
14: And wetter.
15: Yes, and wetter. So, you know, kudos. I think the weather predicting is better today than what it used to be.
14: Oh, yeah.
15: Given the computers that are involved and the models, algorithms yeah. that they use and all that sort of thing. But I live in hope.
14: Yes, so always. Always. And so, folks, this is what I was going to say. I'm now refound my trail.
15: Okay.
14: Our headquarters, most of our listeners know this, but I do like to remind, we have a radio network in 30-something states. Our headquarters is in Tupelo, Mississippi, and Mississippi is just gruesome when it comes to summer weather.
15: It is.
14: And we're supposed to have a cooler and wetter fall and winter. I hope it's not colder. We had that ice apocalypse last the beginning of this year.
15: Uh-huh.
14: I hope we don't get another one of those. That was pretty difficult. But anyway. So, Chris.
5: Yes.
14: Before I lose the plot again,
5: all right.
14: Let's get us to the news of the day.
5: Well, when most Americans hear the phrase D-Day, their mind might go to June 6, 1944. That's when the Allies stormed the beaches of Normandy and helped liberate France and eventually all of Western Europe from Nazi control. I bring that up because today, Thursday, August 20th, is Economic D-Day. That's uh-oh. According to President Donald Trump. On his Truth Social, the president says, quote, "No one has given the Islamic Republic of Iran a greater opportunity to make a deal than me. Tragically for them, they have failed to take it. Therefore, today I am announcing the most crushing economic operation ever against any country. This will be economic warfare and isolation on an unprecedented scale." He goes on to say that today I'm announcing that any country that allows its financial institutions, businesses, airports, or government entities to provide any type of lifeline to Iran will itself face tremendous economic consequences. Oil smuggling, swap lines, cash transfers, exchange houses, ship registries, front companies, it all stops now. You know who you are. The president seems to be very serious about doing something to bring an end to this conflict in Iran.
14: Well, Fred, I will say this, that if there is a vulnerability, we've talked on this show now countless times about the difficulty of forcing regime change in Iran by military means. Okay, we've mm-hmm. given it our best shot. The leadership, whoever's running Iran, it's decentralized enough, it's fragmented enough that they seem to be able to withstand the periodic missile hits and, you know, people being taken out and all that. We've talked about that. But if there is a weakness for Iran, I think it would be economic.
15: Mm-hmm.
14: Because the people in power, the Islamic Revolutionary Guard Corps, they have to have the cash that comes from oil sales primarily. And so if you're going to be able to loosen their grip, it is probably going to have to be done economically. So we've talked about this war going on, 4 months now, 5 months. Maybe this is a way in which the president can shake loose the people at the top and get regime change and be able to bring this thing to an end. So I'm certainly willing to give the president an opportunity to do that.
15: Yeah, absolutely. It sounds like a good plan to further starve Iran, basically.
14: Yeah.
15: By not allowing trade. I am a little curious as to what he's going to do about, for instance, China. Because China is supplying, some people say, military hardware of different types, et cetera, et cetera. So what's he going to do with China? Because we're expecting a visit of the Chinese leader very soon to Washington, D.C. So I'm curious about that. What's he going to do about Russia?
14: Yeah.
15: Because Russia is supplying also weaponry to the Iranians. Some of these other smaller countries who may be supplying other things, perhaps he can do something there. But it's one of those things. The plan sounds good. How it's going to be executed is another story, especially when it comes to China and Russia.
14: Yeah, and we are, Tim frequently says, and I think this is a reflection of reality, we are joined at the hip with China.
15: Mm-hmm.
14: in a lot of ways, not just trade, but they purchase a lot of our debt, those kinds of things. So you have to be careful if you're the president about how much pressure you put on China. But there's no way to stop a country like China or Russia from supplying Iran, and all the things that I've read, all the experts understand that is happening, and you've got to be very careful what you do.
15: Yeah, I think the best bet for the United States right now is to continue on with this blockade to stop oil from leaving Iran.
14: Yeah.
15: That will starve them.
14: Right.
15: Because that is the thing that makes them rich. Mm-hmm. Like those, for the most part, all those countries in the Persian Gulf area.
14: Yeah.
15: So if and we are told that nothing is exiting Iran at the moment with regards to oil. We're also being told that, contrary to media reports, President Trump says millions of barrels of oil are coming out of the Persian Gulf each day from Kuwait, Saudi Arabia, and those other countries on that southwestern part of the Persian Gulf. So I think that is the best bet. The president, I think he believes that over a long term that he can starve the Iranian economy, bring them to the table, and bring this thing to an end. But as we've been talking about over the last couple of months or so, he needs to have an avenue of success very soon, because the Iranians also know there's an election coming.
14: Yeah.
15: And they're playing that ball right now.
14: They are playing that. The president has shown a lot of restraint.
15: Mm-hmm.
14: In terms of, like, Karg Island.
15: Yes.
14: Where a lot of the refinery capacity of Iran is located. And also that is where a lot of that oil gets shipped out from.
15: Mm-hmm.
14: He's shown restraint in not obliterating those facilities.
15: Mm-hmm.
14: Because then you have to rebuild it. If there was regime change or if there was a peace deal, then all that has to be rebuilt, and you've simply postponed the free flow of oil to the rest of the world if you have destroyed those facilities.
15: Mm-hmm.
14: So the president has shown great restraint in that way. And it does appear to be true that the military, under the orders of the Trump administration, has carved out a lane, whatever the width of that is, for other oil to flow out. Chris, anything else on that?
5: No.
14: All right, let's move on.
5: So the president's big issue with Iran is that it has nuclear ambitions. It wants a nuclear weapon.
16: which is a national security concern for the United States. And let's take that national security issue here to pivot to a related story. On Tuesday of this week, Senator Darlene Graham was in a debate with other Republicans that want to fill her late brother's Senate seat for the next 6 years. Darlene Graham was asked about national security, and we played the audio yesterday. Darlene said, "I'm just going to be honest with you, I'm not an expert when it comes to national security." Wednesday, Darlene goes on Sean Hannity's show to respond to the gaffe. Here's what she had to say, clip 13.
17: I've said many times, I'm not a politician, certainly not a career politician. I don't speak politician. You know, I was just honest, and I think that's kind of a foreign concept. But I talked to several people today. I traveled around the state, and they said, you know, we appreciated the fact that you were honest. I did say several times that, you know, China is our enemy, our military and economic threat to the United States. Of course, Taiwan is our friend. But I think people in South Carolina are more worried about making ends meet.
16: To be more specific, the question that she was asked had to do with Taiwan and China. How do you come down on that issue?
14: In the South China Sea, yeah.
16: So in an effort to try to run cover for or defend Darlene Graham, Hannity had this to say in her defense. Clip 14.
18: People have made a big deal about it. And I'm like, I wonder how many people around the country, if I gave them a map, could pick out Taiwan. I don't think many. And not just in, I mean, the whole country, never mind South Carolina.
14: All right. Okay. So, all right. I want to temper it. By the way, there's no cleaning up the political mess that Darlene Graham has made for herself. If she does win, it is going to be, I think, a sympathy vote because of the respect that the people of South Carolina had for Lindsey Graham. But Sean Hannity's defense, talking about locating something on a map, made me think of another situation in South Carolina. And folks, I have been itching to play this for a long time, and this is the perfect opportunity. This is a young woman in South Carolina who is running for, not running for, she was in a beauty contest. And you know, they ask these beautiful young women questions, and maps were involved, and finding things on a map were involved. And so just let's kind of go back in time. I'm not even sure when this happened, but for your listening pleasure.
19: Recent polls have shown a fifth of Americans can't locate the U.S. on a world map. Why do you think this is?
20: I personally believe that U.S. Americans are unable to do so because some people out there in our nation don't have maps, and I believe that our education, like such as in South Africa and the Iraq, everywhere like such as, and I believe that they should, our education over here in the U.S. should help the U.S. Or should help South Africa and should help the Iraq and the Asian countries, so we will be able to build up our future for our children.
21: Thank you very much.
15: Stop talking.
16: Yeah. I do not think Kamala Harris could have said that any better.
14: She didn't. Yeah. She hasn't. Listen, I have seen interviews, maybe one interview, I shouldn't say interviews, with that young lady. I don't even know her name, and I wouldn't mention it. That was an embarrassing moment. I would defend her and say, having the spotlight put on you can make any of us go blank, and she clearly drew a blank. She actually had a pretty, when I've seen, saw this interview with her, she actually had a good sense of humor about it. She's probably now, you know, 40 years old. I don't know how long this ago this was. Brent, do you know when this was? See if you can find it. It's not that important. But anyway, we were when we talked about Sean Hannity saying the people couldn't find something on a map, I just had to go back and play that. That's a classic. What Darlene Graham said is nowhere near that, but could wind up being politically devastating for her.
15: I think we have to come back to where we are with all of this. Darlene Graham has accepted a invitation to run for this Senate seat held by her late brother.
14: Yeah.
15: most people don't run for Senate seats. There are kids who probably couldn't find Taiwan on a map.
14: Right.
15: I understand that.
14: Yeah.
15: But she wants to be a senator.
14: A senator?
15: Yes.
14: That's a big deal.
15: A U.S. senator. And hopefully, you know, I'm sure she hopes she'd like to be on the Foreign Relations Committee or something of that nature. So there's a difference. Sean Hannity... And Fox, I would say, leans conservative.
14: Oh, yeah.
15: And leans Republican. And, you know, Sean Hannity likes to have the president on his program and
14: right.
15: stay on the good
14: and
15: side.
14: And he's supported. He's Darlene
15: yes.
14: Graham.
15: Yes.
14: The president, I mean.
15: So, yeah, I don't think Senator Graham is... The Democrats aren't going to let this go.
14: Oh, no.
15: They're not going to let
14: folks,
15: this go.
14: Folks, you're going to hear this. Or South yes. Carolinians.
15: Of course, well, Darlene Graham South has Carolinians. To make it through a runoff.
14: Yeah.
15: Which is, I think, this coming Tuesday mm-hmm. with Ralph Norman.
5: Yeah. yeah.
15: And I guess the voters of South Carolina are going to have, at least the Republicans in South Carolina, are going to have to decide next Tuesday.
14: Right.
15: Who do you want on the ticket against the Democrat?
14: Yeah.
15: And what happened on Tuesday night this week, I don't think is going to help Darlene Graham.
14: No, I don't. And listen, I'm not even sure. Now, this I'm showing a little bit of my own ignorance. I'm not sure it's a wise idea. I don't know that I don't think the president has called China our enemy.
15: Uh-huh.
14: That's what she said
15: uh-huh.
14: here. She said China's our. We all know that
15: yes.
14: that they are an actor opposed to our prosperity.
15: Not to be trusted.
14: Not to be trusted. I don't think you come right out and say they're our military enemy.
15: Mm.
14: I'm not sure the president has done that. That is the reality of it. I shouldn't nitpick. But when was this thing that we played? I know I'm paying too much attention to this. But
1: August of 2007.
14: 2007. Wow, that long ago.
1: Huh. Such as.
14: Okay. All right, so yeah. To that young lady from South Carolina, God bless you. I hope you're having a good life.
15: Yes.
14: You helped us have a good life today. So
5: one thing that helps Darlene Graham is a situation going on in Florida where you have a Democratic Socialist candidate in Florida running for U.S. Senate. Her name is Angie Nixon. I say that because I had it slightly wrong yesterday, but Angie Nixon wants to do all kinds of things. For example, she wants to abolish prisons because we shouldn't have those things and they're mean to people. In this particular clip, she also pushes a few things that she is in favor of. Clip 14.
18: People have made a big deal about it, and I'm like,
5: I'm sorry, clip 4.
18: I wonder how many people around the country.
5: That's my fault.
14: It was. That's your second error in 2 days, Chris.
5: Not everybody bats 1,000.
21: We show the world what people of Florida are all about.
22: Yeah.
21: Medicare for all.
22: Yeah.
21: Universal child care.
22: Yeah.
21: Real affordable housing.
22: Yeah.
5: Guys, she's also threatened to whoop Senator Ashley Moody, who currently is on Fox News talking about Angie Nixon, and she went so far as to say, Moody, you will be calling me your senator.
15: Mm.
14: She didn't mean whoop physically, right? She just meant in the race.
5: She just said whooping.
14: Okay. All right.
5: And that's how she said it, whooping, like with an apostrophe.
14: Well, Fred. Well, Fred, there is a sense in which these DSA-backed candidates on the Democratic side are a gift to Republicans. We talked about this earlier in the week. We talked about it a little bit last week. If you're the Democratic Party, and we know the Democratic Party establishment is very, very nervous, let's put it that way, about the popularity of some of these DSA candidates, you do not want to have to spend your time defending these people and their crazy views. By the way, I'd be the first to admit, as a conservative, our prison system needs a lot of help.
5: Mm-hmm.
14: There's a lot of things that could be changed. A lot of things could be done better. But this whole idea of we had the Emily Gallagher quote and statements up in New York. She's a New York assemblywoman who was talking about people should be allowed to steal from CVS because they need soap and they need toothpaste. And the real crime is how much money CVS is making. And now you've got this lady, others in different parts of the country. You don't want to spend your time defending these people and acting like you agree with them when the House, at least, and maybe the Senate, seems ripe for picking if you're the Democratic Party.
15: It is really interesting, laughable, to watch the, I guess we'll call them moderate Democrats, running away from these DSA people and getting out there in interviews and saying they do not represent the Democrat Party. And Rusty Pugh, our morning anchor, had Melissa Drossa, she's a Democrat strategist, responding to these DSA people. I think it's cut number six, Brent.
0: Look, listening to her at that campaign rally, it's like I expect the next words to come out of her mouth, no class, free pizza. She's basically running for student council president in a high school. This is not how basic economics work. To your point, we tried this experiment during COVID. 30% of landlords deferred their maintenance because when they're not getting rental assistance, when they're not getting rent checks, they're not going to pay for things when they break. So then apartments fall into disrepair, and ultimately they pull out of the market. Landlords pull out of the market, which decreases supply, which causes rent prices to skyrocket. So this is a failed experiment that has been tried in the very recent past and is a total disaster.
15: Now, as I said, Drossa, who you just heard there, she is a Democrat Party strategist.
14: Yes.
15: All right. Now, let's not forget, it's not just the young lady down in Florida. This is Mom Donnie talking about, you know, apartments for everybody, et cetera,
14: yes,
15: free grocery stores, you name it. So what this Democrat strategist is saying, I thought that was a bit of wisdom there. We tried this during COVID. We tried to, you know, people don't have to pay their rent, et cetera, and it didn't work. What makes anybody think it's going to work now? But there is a segment out there of supporting DSA people, mostly young university kids,
14: yeah,
15: who have been told and indoctrinated that socialism is just the thing that this country needs.
14: Well, we have an example as recently as Venezuela.
15: Yes.
14: One of the wealthiest, at one time, one of the wealthiest countries in Central, South America, and destroyed.
15: Yes.
14: Destroyed by socialism.
15: Yes.
14: And so if you need a lesson, you don't have to go all the way back to the Soviet Union to find out. All right, folks, we're going to take a short break. When we come back, Dr. Alex McFarland will join us. We hope you will as well. Hello, I'm Ed Vitagliano. Did you know that this show is listener-supported? 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
2: I went into a business to see a buddy of mine not long ago. While I was talking with him, I noticed a rock about the size of my fist on a counter. On the rock was written the words, Number One. Now, I was curious as to what those words meant. I tried to figure it out, but finally gave up and asked my friend about the meaning. He told me it was the first stone. I was still puzzled by it all and was racking my brain to tie together the significance. Then he told me the story of the woman caught in the act of adultery who was brought to Jesus. The law required that the woman be stoned to death. Stoning was the Jewish method of execution. Those in the crowd asked Jesus what to do with the woman. Their desire was to stone her. Jesus stooped down and wrote in the dirt. Then he looked up and answered them, Let the person among you who is without sin throw the first stone. Well, one by one, they all walked away. Then Jesus forgave the woman and told her not to sin again. The first stone. You know, it might not be a bad idea if we all had a first stone lying around close to remind us of our need to forgive. It's awfully easy sometimes to see the other person's sin while ignoring our own. Too often we can get so pious and perfect that it causes us to look down on another in scorn and shame. When we get to be that holy, we're too holy. There was always in the heart of the Galilean a spot reserved for forgiveness and compassion. A wise person once said upon seeing another in a very bad condition, "There, except by the grace of God, am I." We're taught to pray, "Forgive us our sins as we forgive those who sinned against us." In other words, our forgiveness depends on our forgiving. If we can't forgive, then don't expect any forgiveness. It takes no special talent to forgive. You don't have to have the mind of a genius. Only a loving and compassionate heart. And that comes from attitude and practice, not from great knowledge. Let the person among you who is without sin throw the first stone. It's good to remember that when we are ready to condemn another. For it's so easy to do, this casting of stones, and often so tempting. I think I'm going to get a rock and put it on my desk. On it I will write, "The first stone." Then, when I'm inclined to throw verbal stones at another who has done wrong, I'll look at that stone and recall the story of Jesus and the woman caught in adultery. I will remember the forgiveness and compassion he had for someone who had done wrong and was sorry. One stone is all I need, for there's no danger I'll ever use it. You see, I don't qualify.
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4: Greece and Italy. We're going there in the spring of 2027. Hello, everyone. I'm Tim Wildman, president of American Family Association and American Family Radio. My sons, Walker and Wesley, are going to be leading a tour of Greece, which includes many of the sites found in the book of Acts, where Paul traveled. And then we call that the footsteps of Paul. And then we're going to Italy. By we, I mean Allison, my wife, and I are leading a group to Italy to see the sites of that great country, including Rome. We're going to visit Rome, and that'll take a couple, 3 days to see all that's in Rome. And so we're going to visit the Sistine Chapel. Yeah, Michelangelo, you may have heard of him. He was a slightly better than average artist. So we're going to be going there. If you want all the information on our tours of Italy and Greece, go to tours.afa.net. That's tours.afa.net.
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14: And welcome back. Ed Battagliano sitting in for Tim Wildman today. Tim will be back in the captain's chair tomorrow for Trivia Friday. That's right, folks. Another Friday is upon us. I'm joined in studio by Fred Jackson and Chris Woodward. And now from a remote location, Dr. Alex McFarland joins us. 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Alex, welcome back to Today's Issues, and let us know, where are you calling from?
23: Good morning, everybody. Guardians of Liberty from deep in the hills of North Carolina with hermetically sealed envelopes of information.
15: Johnny Carson fan.
14: Yes.
23: I was going to say, do you guys remember what that trivial reference is?
14: What was the name of the guy where he put the envelope to his forehead? That's what you're talking about, right?
23: Karnak.
14: Karnak, yeah. Yes. Karnak, that's right. Yeah, the further back you go, the more I have forgotten. So are you, by the way, are you, this is still a pretty good time for, I know your camps are probably done, but are you still going on the road and talking to young people on college campuses? Where are you going next? Let's ask that.
23: Well, God bless you. Right now we're working on an October 3rd. We do a thing called Conversations That Matter. And just a week ago, we had Eric Metaxas in our speaker series. And as you know, exactly 1 year ago this week, we were frantically doing final preparations for the arrival of Charlie Kirk. And Charlie, in fact, the last speaking engagement he did before his Utah event, which he invited me to, actually, but

0: final youth camp was this week. And Ed and Fred, I want to say a big thank you to the American Family Association. We had 8 youth camps this summer, and then I participated in a couple of others. A waiting list at every camp, more than 1,200 teenagers, right at 500 kids prayed to accept Christ, and many, many young people that have come multiple years. And I want to say we had a waiting list at every one of our camps, Montana, Indiana, Florida, Pennsylvania, North Carolina, Colorado, and I've got to say that, and Georgia, it's the marketing that we get to do through the American Family Radio Network. I am so indebted. I couldn't do it without Tim graciously allowing me to come on shows like this one and promote. And I just want to say thanks to everybody, because many hundreds of teenagers and high schoolers and young adults come to Christ. I got to tell you one thing to give God the glory. One young lady that has come to our camps for 4 or 5 years. She came to Christ about 6 years ago. She told me that she just graduated with a philosophy degree from New Jersey State. She's a paralegal now. She's going to law school. She said, "Mr. McFarland, I'm going to become an attorney. I'm going to fight Sharia law." And she said, "You are my worldview mentor, and your camps every year have shaped me to be the Christian that I am." And of course we say, well, we give God the glory, but Ed, it's the long game, the long view, but this is why we're doing what we're doing, one young life at a time.
1: Amen. Listen, that is a very encouraging couple of minutes there, Alex, and I want our listeners to be encouraged, because AFA and AFR, we do believe, we can't support and partner with everybody. We do prayerfully pick and choose. We are obviously big Alex McFarland fans, but we do this because we realize that AFA and AFR, that's not the location of the kingdom of God. We're a part of that along with other ministries, and where we can give help and give support, we want to do that. We just got through with, the Truth for Youth Bible Week with Evangelist Tim Todd. We believe in our young people because they are the future, and I'll say this, when you said the long game, that's what the left has been playing since the 60s, even really technically before that, earlier in the last century. They played the long game, and Christians need to do the same thing.
0: Amen.
1: So let me just pitch this. I know we're going to talk to you about something else, Alex, but sometimes I just feel that the Lord wants us to sit on a particular issue for a while. When we're talking about young people and looking towards the future, what would you say to someone who's listening right now and saying, well, I think we're in the last days. I don't know why you're wasting your time talking about taking the long view when we don't have much time left. What would you say?
0: Great, great question. And let me just for the record say, I believe we're in the last days, and I know the Lord Jesus is coming back, and hey, it would suit me if the trumpet sounded today.
1: Amen.
0: Especially before the midterms. But anyway, but here's the thing. None of us know the day nor the hour. And while it is true, we might see Jesus ere this day is over. We might. But we don't know. Our job is to be ready, be faithful, be fruitful. 101 years ago, in the summer of 1925, there was the Scopes trial in Dayton, Tennessee. And I've actually been to that courtroom where it took place. And there were a lot of people who, at that time, said, well, oh, look, the world, the flesh, the devil, Darwinian evolution, clearly history is at the end of its tether. And There was what Francis Schaeffer would later call, quote, the great evangelical disaster. Schaeffer said that in the late 60s, early 70s, that a lot of Christians retreated from the public square. And it was almost the sentiment of, just let the world implode on itself. My home is heaven. Let's just hunker down and wait for Christ's return. Yes,

0: Jesus is literally coming back, no doubt about it. And I would rather it be sooner than later. However, just in case there's another century or two, and we don't know, we've got to be diligent and faithful. And, you know, I mean, we can't pull away. In fact, we're kind of making up lost ground because, you know, we've kind of lost home court advantage. Yeah. Ed, you mentioned the long game, and I'm sure everybody has heard this, but there was a communist atheist in 1927. His name was Antonio Gramsci. And he challenged his fellow communist to, quote, make the long march through the institutions.
1: Right.
0: Because there were the Humanist Manifesto, the American Communists, they were like, oh, America's too Christian, we'll never get it. Gramsci said, no, it may not happen in our lifetime. And I mean, you think about it, these were godless communists.
1: Right.
0: He said, but we will make the long march through the institutions, academia, government, even seminaries. And regretfully, they did that.
1: Yeah.
0: We Christians, we have prayer, we have truth, we have the mandate of God, we have the Holy Spirit. It's not even a fair fight.
1: Right.
0: We should make the long march through the institutions once again.
1: Well, and let me just say this, and then we'll move on. I promise, folks. But I think the folks who are listening, I think this is profitable. Let me just say this, Alex. If you had not followed what you're saying, this concept of the long march and taking the long view and having these youth camps, this young lady might not have even gotten saved. Because
0: this is true.
1: Yeah. Because
0: Guys, I got to say a word for my dear brother, Tim Wildman, because you all probably know I've been on Exploring the Word like 15 years. I love it. It's my heartbeat. Bert Harper, too. But I went to Tim probably 12 years ago, and I said, Tim, brother, I don't have any money. Would you allow me, and I won't overdo it, but could I gently market my summer camps on AFR? And here's what we're doing. We're getting kids saved. We're talking biblical worldview. And he said, yes, Alex. He said, you can promote. He said, you know, you're on the radio to teach the Bible, so just use some judgment. But, yes, you have my permission. And I just want to say, and I hope I don't tear up here, I have the ministry, the platform I have, because of the graciousness of Tim Wildman.
1: Amen.
0: And AFR, and tens of thousands of kids have heard the gospel, been strengthened. Many, many thousands have come to Christ. 1 year, and it was just before COVID, but between Exploring the Word, summer camps, and me on the road, I mean, I give God the glory, but we knew of 7,500 people that came to Christ in 1 year.
1: Wow.
0: And, suffice it to say, I'm deeply grateful for all the people that make AFR and AFA possible.
1: Well, let me just say this about Tim Wildman. I've known Tim. I've worked here for 30 years plus, but I've known Tim. So that I started here in 1996. I've known Tim since the 80s. And Amen. We do clown around a lot, even on this show, Tim and I and others. We have some fun. But Tim Wildman is a very savvy individual, very smart guy. Don't let the Southern accent and the joking around fool you. He has made some brilliant decisions. God has his hand on him and has led him to make really smart decisions. He's different than his dad in a lot of ways in terms of temperament, but he is gifted like his dad to run the show. And I'm not talking about this Amen. Program. I'm talking about AFA and AFR. And I'll be honest, his three kids are just as good. Wesley, Amen. Walker, and Riley. And that is like a heritage of the Lord kind of thing. And I turn 68 in a few days. I'm not going to be here, you know, forever, either on Earth or, you know, here at AFA. Fred, you're getting up there in years too. But mm-hmm. this ministry, I feel so confident that God's hand of protection will remain on this ministry. This ministry will be in good hands for many, many years to come. So, all right, look. I don't want to get teary-eyed. So let's move on. So you've written an article. Brent Creeley, our producer, told me that it has not yet been published. It is about the tragic suicide of a man named Jason Arday or Arday. Tell us where this is going to be published, if you have a spot for it somewhere. But tell us, importantly, more importantly, that probably the story of this man, Jason, and why you wrote this article, which says when DEI becomes DIE.
0: Mm-hmm. Well, yeah, and really, this is the first time anywhere. I just felt led to write this yesterday. But, okay, Cambridge University in England, 817-year university, C.S. Lewis taught there. Well, they made much about the fact in 2021 that they hired the youngest black professor in their history, and Jason Arday became a sociology professor. He did his PhD in Liverpool, England, and it was a landmark achievement in diversity. But he'd been there a couple of years, and it came out, you know, he had a very colorful backstory, claimed that he was mute until he was 11, he was illiterate till he was 18, taught himself to read, you know, autodidactic. Well, it became apparent that his backstory was complete fabrication. His dissertation was plagiarized from a diversity of sources, cut and paste from Wikipedia. And anyway, so August 5th, he resigned because, you know, here's this diversity, equity, inclusion. And, you know, even Charlie Kirk, when Charlie and I did several events together, Charlie would say that DEI stands for didn't earn it. And there were a lot of Cambridge professors that resented Jason Arday because, I mean, he got where he got based on a fabricated story and because he was black. Not because he was a scholar. Now, and Ed, in my article, I say, let's be clear. Look, a talented black scholar who earns a professorship deserves the same respect as any other scholar. But the thing about the West is it's what we call a meritocracy. You earn it. You don't get money and position merely because you're a certain ethnicity. So anyway, when there was this global meltdown over Jason Arday's plagiarism and really a whole backstory that was a lie, he killed himself. The global humiliation. And it's so sad. I mean, it's really sad. And my point is, in a Christian America, not everybody is guaranteed success, but everybody does have the chance if you work hard and apply yourself with God's help and for God's glory, you can become something. But I'm saying DEI is anathema to everything that America and the West has been about. Mm-hmm. And that's what this article is. The tragedy of, you know, hey, in many ways, Jason Arday brought this on himself. He lied about who he was, lied about his abilities. He got fired. And so he kills himself. That's part of the fruit of woke progressivism.
2: Yeah. You know, Alex, Fred here. I've lived through the check the box theory in my mm-hmm. former employment for a very large network in Canada. At one point, and I was on the West Coast. A large Asian population, and at one point my boss came to me and said, we need to check a box. Basically, that was it. We need an Asian journalist because we have 30% of the population.
1: Yeah,
2: they actually sent me to an Asian journalist conference in Los Angeles. where I stuck out like a sore thumb amongst these journalists. But it was the height of we just need a pick. We need something to check a box.
1: Yeah,
2: and that's so sad. And I think Alex, you might agree with me. Your example comes from academia. DEI has been very prevalent in academia, and it has not done well. We have been doing stories even in recent weeks about universities complaining about the kids coming out of high school who don't know how to read, who don't know how to do basic math. But you know what? The percentages have checked boxes, and that's what's been going on there. It is no good. It is very interesting. DEI doesn't work everywhere. It doesn't work in the NBA.
1: Right.
2: It doesn't work in the NHL. They're not going to pay people millions of dollars to check a box.
1: Right.
2: It's a business. DEI doesn't work, period. It ends up not only hurting a product, but it ends up, as your tragic story tells us, it ends up hurting that individual eventually.
0: Yeah, well, it does. Yeah, I mean, you make a great point that, why are virtually 100% of bricklayers male? Why are the vast majority of people that work on oil rigs male? Or, prime athletes play hockey or NBA basketball? I mean, there are certain things where it is just undeniably clear you have to get where you are by your abilities and your competencies, not to check a box. And, I was president of a seminary. I've been in academic administration, been in the classroom and the administrative offices. It's got to be, if we are people of excellence, and certainly Christians of, integrity and honesty, it's got to be based on accomplishments, character, the ability to pass truth and excellence on to succeeding generations. That's why I love what attorney and pastor Abe Hamilton III says, that, progressivism is really regressive, not progressive.
1: Right.
0: Mm-hmm. So the Jason Arday story illustrates this all too poignantly.
3: Hey, it's Chris here. September 10th is going to mark 1 year since Charlie Kirk was assassinated. I think part of the reason why you've seen a rise in democratic socialism is because you don't have people like Charlie Kirk out there on campuses correcting the record and helping people see the truth and reality about things, including socialism. My question is this: what do people of various ages need to do in a post-Charlie Kirk world to combat these topics we're discussing?
0: Well, I think all of us within our own heart, we need to purpose within ourselves that God and truth and moral character will be our North Star. Changing the world begins with, purposing within our own heart that we're going to be people of truth and godliness. But then, I would say parents, men, the number one thing you can do for your kids is love their mother. And we're going to be true to our spouses and our families. And then in churches, and I want to say especially to pastors, we have got to, as Jesus said in Matthew 28, make disciples, teaching them to observe all things whatsoever I've commanded you, Jesus said. In other words, we have to teach biblical worldview. And back to where we began about the long view, the long game, from toddlerhood up, we've got to teach the gospel, win souls, make disciples, and realize, and this is for all of us, laity, clergy, pastors, parishioners, until we are in the city of God, we have an obligation to the city of man. Yes, we are supposed to be politically involved, engaged, culturally involved. Yes, we're supposed to preach on political and moral and social issues. And, the fact that there are Democrat socialists having traction and there is Sharia law existing within the borders of the USA, That's because of the retreat and the way that many a church has abdicated the salt and light mandate. And so America can be saved, but we've all got to take personal ownership in it.
1: Amen. Alex, we got a few minutes, not a few minutes, we, you know, whatever, 30, 45 seconds. What you got cooking today on Exploring the Word, or tomorrow? What do you got planned for the rest of the week here?
0: Well, thank you for asking, Brother Ed. Bert and I today, good Lord willing, in a couple of hours, we'll be in Matthew 6, Matthew 7. We're going through the Gospel of Matthew. And then tomorrow is going to be Fire Away Friday, all questions all the hour. You can call in with any and every Bible question. And, you know, Bert and I, in 15-plus years, we've taught the entire Bible three times.
1: Wow.
0: On Exploring the Word. And I know it's 7 weeks away, but October 3rd, we have Conversations That Matter, a Christian response to Islam and Sharia law. It's going to be in Myrtle Beach. And we have two former Muslims, one Sunni, one Shia. Former Muslims, now devout Christians. And complete info on that and my tour schedule. I'm in Indiana this weekend. It's at alexmcfarland.com.
1: All right. Thank you, Alex. God bless you. Folks, we're going to take a five-minute break for news. When we come back, Steve Paisley Jordahl will be in the house. We'll be right back. Hope you join us.
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8: This is the Middle East Report, your connection to truthful reporting on Israel and the Middle East. I'm John Riley. I want to introduce you to an organization and ministry called Israel Lighthouse for the Nations. They are based right there in Israel. And they are equipping seminaries, churches, and families with quality, biblical, and beautiful discipleship resources directly from the land of Israel. It's your opportunity to grow in God's Word and understand God's Word properly from a historical, cultural, geographical perspective as you read God's Word. They're doing so much there. I spoke to Zach Waller, the founder of Israel Lighthouse to the Nations, and we talked about the importance of understanding God's Word, but especially what's going on with today's young people, in that so many young people are not understanding the true plans and purposes of the Jewish people and Israel because they've drifted so far away from the Word of God. Sadly, we see so many, and especially young people, that have just drifted away from God's Word, especially when it comes to the plans and purposes that God has for the Jewish people and for the land of Israel. They've just drifted away, and some of them have sadly become even anti-Semitic. And so what you're doing there is so important and so vital, that we have this discipleship and that we're just understanding what God's Word says.
9: Yes, I think, yeah, the young people is definitely a huge focus for the Israel Lighthouse for the Nations, because we see that. Yeah, how in the world could we have young people in the United States who are on these college campuses, rooting for terrorist organizations? You know, how in the world could this happen? And even within Christian circles, we're seeing people be very anti God's chosen people. And so obviously there's a big missing piece. And I think, you know, for our young people, they're really looking for something authentic, right? They want something real. And I think a big disconnect is, okay, they're sitting in a church 6,000 miles away from where this book that they're holding was written. And in some ways they're like, okay, I don't even, you know, what even is this? And wait, and what even is this book calling me to do? And how do I understand it? And there's all these different opinions, and what do I do with this? And then a lot of times, unfortunately, they don't get good answers. And so then when they end up in a college and a professor makes a very simple presentation, they go, oh, well, that's a better answer than I've ever heard before, so I'm just going to go with that. And so Israel Lighthouse wants to come in, you know, and say, hey, no, there are really good, amazing biblical answers to those questions. And God has such an amazing plan. Israel's a huge part of it. And there is a way for our young people, even in the States, even 6,000 miles away, to join in with this grand master plan of redemption that God has for the world. And actually, the fact that there are Christians, you know, so far away from Israel, that the message of the gospel has gone out so far into the nations, really proves that God, that this is a work of God, and that God is bringing about what Romans 11 talks about, the fullness of the Gentiles, right? There's something really incredible happening here. So how do we understand that? And digging through those things, providing good biblical answers, that's really what the Israel Lighthouse wants to do, and specifically for the young people, so that they can catch this vision and realize, wow, yes, this, there is a real hands-on. There is actually a structure that I should follow, that God biblically calls me to. There is biblical truth. There is biblical morality. There is a biblical lifestyle. There is sanctification and these things that young people are looking for. They want something real that they can hold on to. And I hope that the discipleship efforts of Israel Lighthouse can really answer and meet that need.
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1: And welcome back to Today's Issues. Ed Vitagliano sitting in for Tim Wildman today. Tim will be back in the captain's chair for Trivia Friday tomorrow. So, folks, make sure you tune in. We'll have a little bit of fun. Tim and I think J.J. Jasper will be on as well. So we'll have some fun and do some learning on what we call Learning University. Joined in studio by Fred Jackson, and now Steve Paisley Jordahl joins us.
12: Hey,
1: what's up?
12: How you doing?
1: I'm doing good. How you doing?
12: How you doing?
1: By the way, I am going to get two chances to go to Boston here this fall.
12: I'm kind of jealous.
1: I am looking forward to it. I'm going with one of our spiritual heritage tours. I think the third week in September. Looking forward to that, going with Wesley and Walker. And you do have on these tours, you do have some free time. So Wesley, Walker, and I, and Kevin Parker and Chuck Bunn, who do our security here and usually go with our groups when we go on a tour, we're going to go see the Red Sox play at Fenway
13: I'm
1: Park.
13: Shocked. I'm
1: yes.
13: shocked.
1: Listen, I have never been to Fenway.
13: No.
1: I used to tease my dad. I did grow up in the – I was born and spent some of my early years in the Boston area, Peabody and Wakefield. I had family in Reading and Lowell, Massachusetts in the Boston area. But I don't know, when I was 8 years old or whatever, we moved across the state line to Nashua, New Hampshire. And that's where I really grew up. My dad was always promising me, take me to Fenway.
2: Uh-huh.
1: We were that close. It's like people who grow up in New York City and never go to the Statue of Liberty. Mm-hmm. I was like, Dad, when are we going to Fenway? Oh, we're going to do it. We're going to do it. And then he moved the family to New Mexico, and we never got back there. I used to tease him. The poor guy, to the day he died, I would say, you know, I love you, Dad, but you never took me to Fenway. Well, now I'm going, Lord willing. Uh-huh. And then in October, going back for my 50th high school reunion.
2: How nice.
1: Yeah, so that's just for a weekend. And so, anyway, I am really looking forward to going
2: who are they playing?
1: To New England.
2: Who are the Sox playing?
1: They're playing, I think, the Cleveland Guardians.
2: Oh,
1: yeah, so that's in September. They're in a playoff hunt right now, so it's they're having a good year.
12: Okay. Cleveland Guardians.
1: I know. It's the Cleveland Indians. Who are you kidding?
12: The Fenway's on my bucket list.
1: Listen. Yeah, and we got pretty decent seats for really reasonable. I didn't think there'd be any seats available because of the playoff hunt, but we got some right there on the first base line. Very reasonable. So
2: nice.
1: I don't think I could talk everybody into going to watch a hockey game. The season wouldn't be underway anyway in September. But anyway, that's boring to probably 99.9% of the people listening. But hey, so you may want to know a little thing or two about me. So
2: it's a wonderful time of the year to go out of that area.
1: Yeah.
2: Yeah,
1: it's good. You talk about cool weather.
2: Mm-hmm.
1: I'll probably have to bring a sweater or two. I love that time of year.
2: Yeah.
1: Fall, because of growing up, fall in New England was always my favorite time.
2: Absolutely.
1: Favorite time of the year.
2: Beautiful.
1: All right, Steve.
12: Hey.
1: Let's get going.
12: There is a very tragic case going on. It's a trial that's going on right now. It's in its final stages. And it is the case of a young mother named Lindsay Clancy, who was suffering from post-birth psychosis and postpartum psychosis and bipolar disorder. And she is charged, she has admitted to, she is on trial for killing her three children, strangling them. And we're getting to the end of the trial, but it's kind of in the news, and people are talking about mental illness in this country and how serious it is. There are a lot of women who think that they have suffered the same symptoms as Miss Clancy, and there are people who say that they haven't, because postpartum psychosis is not postpartum depression. It's what I've been told. But
1: yeah, these are two different.
12: A lot of people diagnosis. Identifying with a woman. There's a GoFundMe for $1 million that's raised almost $1 million for the family of Lindsay Clancy. Who's
2: there are about 300 supporters outside the courtroom this morning.
12: And so it has become kind of a cultural touchstone. And I just wanted to bring it up and get your guys' thoughts about what's going on.
1: Well, you know, Fred, this is, I have not been paying attention to this. This case, simply because I knew what it was about, and simply because the horrifying way in which these three children were murdered, strangled, I think. And so those kinds of stories I tend to stay away from, because it just, you know, cases, you know, of sexual assault, those kind of things just make my blood boil.
2: Mm-hmm.
1: It's just so sad. I've not been paying attention to it as much. I am looking at an article we have on our own website, AFN.net, covering this, because it is all over the news.
2: Yeah.
1: And so, Fred, I am frankly stunned. Now, we talked about this in our story meeting. This is something I did not know. Lindsay Clancy's attorneys are not, according to what I think I understood this morning, are not disputing the facts that Lindsay murdered her three children.
2: That's correct.
1: Okay, so this is not a case of people supporting her because they think she's innocent, although there are some people that who say that it was actually the husband who did it and all those kind of things.
12: Those are a little fringe.
1: But I'm kind of stunned at the supporters who support Lindsay Clancy, even though the attorneys say, yes, she did it.
2: Yep.
1: What's going on?
2: Well, I think the supporters are pointing to the reality of postpartum psychosis. And that obviously she, I mean, we have heard testimony during this trial that she heard a male voice telling her to kill her children.
1: Yeah.
2: After she carried out this horrible deed, she tried to kill herself. She cut her wrist and she threw herself off a building. This is why, if you've watched some of the video from the trial, she is in a wheelchair.
1: She's paralyzed.
2: She's paralyzed from the waist down.
1: Tragic.
2: She is being kept in a special unit right now because she is still very mentally unstable. She has, I was told this morning, two nurses that sit behind her in the court because they're not sure that there may be an incident in court. So it's a very sad case. Our own Jenna Ellis this morning had Dr. Tim Clinton, who is president of the American Association of Christian Counselors. And Jenna wanted to talk to him about this case. And here's a little bit about what they talked about. Just about the whole seriousness of mental illness in this country. It's cut number 12.
13: The CDC reported not long ago that 57% of our daughters and granddaughters felt persistently sad. They also found in their research that 30% of our daughters and granddaughters had seriously contemplated suicide. That's not a mental health crisis. That's a mental health disaster. Medication can help you, but it can't give you hope. Only Christ can give you hope. We shouldn't be looking to the people down the street for mental health conversations. They need to take place in the church. The Word of God is strong. We anchor ourselves in God's Word.
2: So that what Dr. Clinton there, I think, is expressing the tension that's in this courtroom. Yes, she did it, but was she responsible?
1: Yeah.
2: So that's where this trial is going. Also, her lawyer, Kevin Reddington, was interviewed very briefly this morning before he went in the courtroom, cut number 11.
14: It's the message. It really is. It's the message that just has reverberated, you know, throughout the whole country.
15: What is that
16: Reddington's
15: message?
16: Fighting for women's rights.
14: No, I don't. You know, I think that it's the mental health system. I hate to use the word health care because, unfortunately, in this case, we can see it hasn't been health care. And I think that it shines a light on this issue. I mean, when a woman is going through what so many people do, and they go to a doctor, and the doctor says, you know, here, take this pill, take that pill, take this pill, and then they basically treat them for 15, 20 minutes and send them on their way. It's just not right.
2: So it's going to be interesting to see where the jury comes down on this. Today, I think, is the final day for defense witnesses, and then there'll be summations and a charge to the jury, and it's going to be very interesting to see where this ends up.
1: You know, Steve, those statistics that Tim Clinton cited, mm-hmm. that was startling. I think he said 30% of our daughters and granddaughters have thought about suicide. 57% feel sad in a perpetual sense. There is something going on in this country. We've seen all kinds of stats about we're the number one most medicated country in the world. In the midst of having so much, there is something. I agree with Tim Clinton. I'm not disregarding the actual mental health aspects of this, but there is, on top of that, something spiritual going on.
12: Yeah, I agree. Both things are true. There is such a thing as mental illness, chemical imbalances,
1: right.
12: Brain disorders. And with regard to, let me just throw this out there, with regard to the Lindsey Clancy issue, about 1 in 7 women experience postpartum depression, up to 20% of women. Experience some depression, postpartum depression after having a child.
1: And what is the? I'm not up on all this. I've heard this and read some things, but mm-hmm. what is generally? You may not know. I'm kind of ambushing you here. What is usually the culprit in terms of
12: what is causing it?
1: What is causing? Is this just the chemical imbalances after having a baby?
12: A mom's chemical makeup, her not the genes, but the
2: hormones.
12: That's not the word I'm looking for. After giving birth, your hormones are doing all kinds. Your body's crazy. I mean,
1: this God is a real rebound thing here.
12: God designed an amazing thing when he designed a woman to give birth.
1: Another human being inside your body.
12: But it's hard on the body.
1: Right.
12: So those chemical imbalances, those hormonal swings cause depression. And mom looks at, and she just feels what I hear. She feels tired of, I don't want to take care of this kid anymore. I mean, this just, it's driving me up a wall. That's postpartum depression. Postpartum psychosis is something that occurs in about something. And other things that psychotic issues. So to your point,

0: point. Yes, I think that there are such a thing as mental illness, but we also, scripture is very clear that demons and the enemy, Satan, loves to confuse and confound people's minds. And a lot of times when someone is demon possessed in the Bible and is cured, mental illness goes away with the demon.
1: Yeah.
0: I would be the last person to say that, and some do, all mental illness is a spiritual problem, throw all the psychologists away, or that the Bible has nothing to say about it. I agree with you. I think it's a balance. There are some things that we do, more things than we want to admit. We need to use scriptural principles and go and have spiritual resources to fight.
1: Yeah, I guess what I would want to just say is we have a culture that is increasingly cut off from the life and the light of God. Okay, because people have turned away. And that means spiritual darkness is going to come in. And I guess what I'm saying is it is never going to hurt a person to find Christ. And that is not going to be the automatic cure mentally, emotionally, or physically, or your circumstances. The circumstances of life, all those things don't automatically change. But as Dr. Tim Clinton was saying, you do find a new purpose in life, Fred, and a new hope. And to understand that God loves you is not going to hurt anyone in these difficult circumstances. It can only help them even as they continue to fight against whatever plagued them before they came to know the Lord.
2: And praise the Lord for organizations like the American Association of Christian Counselors, because they bring that spiritual element into this, that God is bigger than the biggest problem that you have. And God can, through the influence of the Holy Spirit, you get scripture from a Christian counselor, and that is not to diminish that, as I think you alluded to, Steve, that sometimes it is a combination of chemical issues being involved too.
1: Yeah.
2: So it's not to dismiss the physical medical community from this, but when we go in for counseling, in this case with a Christian counselor, they can bring this, you know, have you prayed about this?
1: Yeah.
2: Have you sought God's help in this? That God can overcome. A Christian counselor can give a hope that a medical doctor cannot give. So that's why it's so important. We know postpartum blues, for most women, that's what it is. They get through this eventually. But in this case, this is a serious case. I would assume that Lindsay Clancy will spend the rest of her life in special care. I think that's probably the route this is going to go.
1: You found some statistics. Go ahead before we go on another subject.
0: Yeah, we are incredibly over-medicated as a society. And any of us that are getting older kind of know this. The number of medications that I'm on seems to go up every month as they find something new to treat.
1: Right.
0: But we're treating a lot of stuff with pills that we could treat with exercise and discipline. Yeah. But according to the CDC, a little more than 11% of American adults are on some form of prescription medication for depression.
1: Well, it's more than one, just over, but that's more than one out of every 10 adults.
0: So it's one in 11 or so, one in six women. Mm. That's a real issue.
1: Something's going on.
0: I think there's a lot that could be done if we were a healthier society, physically healthier.
1: Yeah. Mm. All right, next story.
0: All right. I want to introduce you to a woman named Keisha Day. She is a special ed teacher in the Fresno area of California, Madera Unified School District. She's in trouble, though. She has been put on suspension and because of some posts that she put out on Instagram, and I want to play you one. Let's listen to Cut 16.
3: Sergeant, today I'm starting a black militia. So if you're black, if you want to shoot some guns, come find me. We're going to rob some white people.
2: Yeah, that might get you in trouble.
1: She posted that?
0: Mm-hmm.
1: Listen, even if she's being funny, It, has she drawn the attention of law enforcement?
0: Yes.
1: With that post?
0: Yeah, she has. They're investigating. She has other posts that show her with guns, a long gun and a pistol at a shooting range, so she's trained in them. But she says that she was sorry. It was a poorly thought-out post. And the reason I'm bringing it in, though, is because we have a whole community of minorities in this country that have been told that they are victims. And it has caused a lot of anger, misplaced anger, I think. But we see this in the teen takeover phenomenon that we're seeing, where hundreds of teens, mostly African-American teens, will descend on a store, a mall, a intersection, and basically cause havoc. And we're seeing it in the crime rate statistics, some people say that we have more African Americans in jail than we should have. But I think that as a society, we have told people that they are victims, that they deserve more, and that the white person has been doing it to them. That's why you get things like this Kenesha Daily.
1: She's black. Yes. I haven't seen the video.
0: She's black.
1: Okay. Well, listen, as somebody who, by the way, folks, don't misunderstand us. There are plenty of fine young African-American young people in this country, some of them who work here with us. Mm-hmm. But as somebody who has been, who has not been careful with his speech, when trying to be funny, I'm talking about myself. There is an implicit danger. You think it's funny, and you say something, and it turns out not to be funny. And the pressure to get eyeballs on your posts, I think, leads a lot of people to say things that ordinarily they might have taken a little bit more time to think about it. That apparently is what happened here in this case. I hope that's the explanation. I hope she is not thinking that her life or the lives of any of her friends or family are going to be made better by robbing anyone. And it's evidence of a very sad mindset.
0: Yeah. She says she's genuinely heartbroken about the careless post that caused people to question her character. So she says she's sorry.
1: Well, yeah, good for her. Listen, people make mistakes. That was a stupid thing to post.
0: Yeah.
1: I hope she learns from it. But a lot of people feel pressure to post something outrageous or provocative on social media. It's called, you know, rage baiting. And this time it wound up with her getting the attention of law enforcement. No, and she changes it.
2: This is the kind of thing that happens when a person is not taught responsibility, that there are consequences to actions, whether consequences to something you say, consequences to something that you do. And when you remove consequences, and that's many times, and we could have a whole discussion of parental discipline and all of that sort of thing, that kids need to be taught that if you do something wrong, there is a consequence.
1: Right.
2: And if that is kind of burned into your brain early, you carry that through life.
1: Right.
2: You think about things, think about consequences before you do or say something. And so that's, we have to, and it usually goes back to what was the home environment? What was the school environment?
1: Right.
2: You know, you're in grade two, and you say something you shouldn't in class, there should be a consequence.
1: Right.
2: That just has to be, I think we have to return to that kind of thing.
1: And those consequences, what those consequences do is they train a child and then a young person to restrain themselves.
2: Yes.
1: And to direct their feelings and their ideas in a more constructive direction. I've used this example before from my own life. I did not grow up in a Christian home. When I got to high school, I, with my friends, drank. Mm-hmm. I was a sinner. Mm-hmm. Okay. I did sinful things, but I would not take drugs. Mm. And I would not take drugs because my dad, the former Marine, he hated marijuana. That was hippie weed. I knew I feared my dad more than I feared the disapproval of my partying friends.
2: Yes.
1: And I would tell them, no way. Mm-hmm. They'd say, oh, come on. I'd say, no. If my dad finds out, he'll kill me. Yeah. I would have gotten in trouble for underage drinking as well, but I wouldn't have died.
2: Yeah.
1: I would have died doing the hippie thing. And the point I'm making is that even non-Christian young people can learn to restrain themselves and direct their activities in a more productive and constructive way if they have a mom and dad at home who teaches them about consequences, and they learn to respect authority in the home, and that gets transferred to respecting the authority at school and respecting authority in the streets.
2: I think the Bible says, bring them up in the way they should go, and when they're old, they won't depart from it.
1: The Bible is true, folks. That's what we believe, and we stand by it. All right. We had some different discussions today. Had a great discussion with Alex McFarland. This was a good discussion about mental health issues. You can hear all kinds of stuff like that on American Family Radio. We approach the events and incidences in our world from a Christian perspective. And with that in mind, there's more great programming directly ahead on American Family Radio. Tomorrow, Lord willing, we'll see you on Trivia Friday.
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11: Honey, you were right. 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
14: It's Good News Friday. Thanks for joining us on the Wahlbuilder Show, taking on the hot topics of the day from a biblical, historical, and constitutional perspective. And today it's good news topics. So we're going to be sharing some of the victories from the last few weeks and months. David and Tim have been compiling these stories. And if you don't get enough today, if you don't get your fix of good news today by, I don't know how many stories they'll get to. I'm going to guess at least 8. All right, let's see if we can hit at least 8. And either way, on the website, wahlbuilders.show, you can go find a whole lot more. Just listening to those Friday programs in the last few months. And then, of course, wallbuilders.com. There's always good news there as well. So check out the website and some of the programs coming up. Let's dive in as quick as we can, guys. David, first piece of good news.
15: Okay, I've got good news. This is the best we've had since 1900. You want to take a shot at what that is?
14: Wait, the best good news we've had since the 1900s or the best in this category of good news?
15: Best. All right, let me set it up better. I have some statistics that deal with behavior in the United States, and these statistics show that this is the best we've had since 1900. Any shot at what that is?
14: Reading the Bible.
15: All right.
14: Buying the Bible.
15: Too big. I gave you too big a field. I mean, I turned you loose in the ocean, told you to go find a minnow somewhere. So
14: you want a political one.
16: Although, Rick, I will say the idea of Bible sales, that's a really great thought because we know since 2019, Bible sales have been increasing. That's a great guess. I now look back thinking, man, I should have thought of that. And I did not because I was struggling. But Dad, if you narrow the field, maybe we'll have a better chance.
15: Rick started down the track that will produce the number I'm talking about. And the number that I'm talking about is this is the lowest homicide rate we've had in the United States since 1900. So as a result of last year, these are statistics from last year, 1 year in office with Trump. And because of what we've done with the border crossings, crackdown on criminal migrants, 152,000 criminal migrants have now been deported, and et cetera, moving the National Guard into big cities like Washington, D.C. I know Memphis allowed that. As a result of these specific deliberate actions, this is the lowest homicide rate that America has had since 1900. Now, we are tied with Eisenhower in 1955 and 1956, but still, this is the lowest since 1900. That's just phenomenal stuff. I mean, protecting life, liberty, and property, that's what the Declaration, we don't want us to have. And this actually is doing that, protecting life, liberty, and property. I marvel 1 year and the lowest homicide rate. Now, along with that, murders are down 18.1%, robberies are down 18.5%, aggravated assaults are down, and on it goes. So violent crime is plummeting in a way that we have not seen. So that's good news as far as I'm concerned.
16: Now, to be clear for everybody listening, the rate is having to do with the percentage, not the total number.
15: Right.
16: So just so nobody's confused. There absolutely are still astronomical numbers, but percentage of population, it's far better. But Dad, it would be interesting, and I've seen people do studies of this, if you removed places like Los Angeles and New York City, if you remove some of the major Democrat cities, the Minneapolises, the Chicagos, at that point, America becomes one of the safest places when you take away the top, I don't know if it was 15 or 20, whatever it was, of the Democrat cities where the overwhelming majority of American homicides, murders, these violent crimes actually happen. If you remove those Democrat cities, America is far safer. But to your point, the fact that President Trump has been able, even like Washington, D.C., bringing in the National Guard, and just a little over a year ago when D.C. didn't feel all that safe, and now walking through D.C. feels absolutely safe. There's National Guard all over the mall that they are being appreciated. They're friendly and are happy to interact with you because they're being valued and appreciated. President Trump's leadership has been absolutely incredible in this. But if there was better leadership in some of these Democrat cities, we would actually be way at the bottom. And I say this because there are some people that would point to how many homicides or murders and violent crimes there actually are. And they would use that to argue that America is super dangerous and we have to restrict firearms and take away the guns, et cetera. And the reality is that the overwhelming majority of this stuff happens in Democrat cities where they've already passed some of the most intrusive gun laws, limiting people's God-given right to defend themselves against the violent criminals, where it's really only hurting the law-abiding citizens, not the violent criminals. They've already enacted these policies, and it has not solved the problem. In fact, that's where it is the absolute worst. Not to digress, Dad, I would never would have guessed that our homicide rate or violent crime statistics was at a record low since the 1900s. That is really good news.
14: And David, I don't know if you got this much detail in the article. Is there, so like homicide, because you mentioned murder is down too. Homicides, any killing of another person, right? So it could be even vehicle, homicides, which is why I'm surprised the per capita is down, because we have so much more activity that can cause the death of a person. So that's really, really good. But I was just wondering, you did say, I think I heard you say, murders down. Some of these other criminals statistics are also down.
15: Yeah, murders are down 18.1%. And that's not a rate. That's just a flat percent. You have robberies down 18.5%. That's just a flat percent. You have robberies down

0: did is take city. They're saying there's 4.1 murders per every 100,000 inhabitants. So to kind of put that in perspective, a city of 100,000, if you're looking for a city of 100,000, you're talking about, I don't know, you're talking about cities like Murfreesboro, Tennessee, or Springfield, Illinois, the capital of Illinois. You're talking about Hillsboro, Oregon, one of the larger cities there. Pueblo, Colorado. These are larger cities, Summit, Missouri. And in that entire city, you would have had 4 homicides for the entire city over the last year. And so that's what the rate is per 100,000. But as far as murders and as far as robberies and violent assaults, that's just pure percentage. And so they've actually thrown 2 different kinds of stats in here. But there's a lot of lives that are being saved, or a lot more people, I better say it, a lot more people are alive today than would have been 2 years ago. And that's a huge change.
1: Yeah. Yeah. Very, you know, honestly, a surprising one. Like sometimes we get stuff that say, like, okay, that makes sense because of certain policies being done or whatever. That one I would not have expected, even with all the effort of the Trump administration and some good governors that have been cracking down on crime. But there's been such an influx, and we haven't been able to deport all of that influx. And, you know, there was just so many factors. So that's very good news, David. All right, Tim, first one for you, man. Where are you taking us first?
2: Well, this one is something from the State Department. The title of the article says State Department launches Birth Tourism Prevention Task Force. Now, that's already a descriptive title. There's a task force that their goal is to prevent birth tourism. One of the things that happened, guys, earlier this summer when the U.S. Supreme Court came out with their 6-3 decision dealing with President Trump's executive order that was trying to stop children of illegal immigrants and temporary visa holders from obtaining U.S. citizenship at birth, right? The millions of people that came across the southern border, or the people that literally are flying in from other nations just to have a baby, because the way the law was interpreted is if you come here and have a baby, you are a U.S. citizen. In fact, Justice Roberts said a child born on American soil and subject to American law was made an American citizen. Now, I already have lots of disagreement in general with the case, but even the contradiction when he says that subject to American law, like if a child born in America on American soil and subject to American law, if you came here illegally, you are already violating the law. So you're not subject to American laws if you're doing this illegally. Nonetheless, that's not the way he saw it. He, along with 5 other justices, because it was a 6-3 decision, where they said essentially that Trump's executive order violated the 14th Amendment, which explicitly dealt with the individuals who had formerly been enslaved prior or leading up to and during the Civil War, that they got full rights and were U.S. citizens. Not to digress. What the good news is Trump said, okay, we are not done with this battle. And so introducing the announcement of the Birth Tourism Prevention Task Force. And because this is coming from the State Department, Superman himself, Marco Rubio, over the State Department, has spoken to this many times. One of the things he posted on X, he said elaborate birth tourism rings are profiting off the exploitation of American laws. Let me just pause for a second. There's like, we know about crime rings and drug rings. He says there's birth tourism rings. To give clarity to this, he says there's coaching for foreigners that defraud the U.S. visa system. They arrange travel and housing and even forge documents to enable foreign nationals to obtain citizenship for their children. So there are actually groups that help fabricate documents to get people in fraudulently to help them get visas to come and essentially deliver a child in America. So then that child becomes a U.S. citizen. And what we know by default, if a child is a U.S. citizen, then the parents get to become U.S. citizens and they extend it to their family. And this is the way it's been operating. So the good news is the Birth Tourism Task Force has been finding people. Some of them, one of the things the article highlights, there was a couple that's already come twice and done this. This was going to be the third time they've done this. And when they saw their application, it got flagged and they said, yeah, you don't get to come here while your wife is pregnant. We will not let you visit again when there's a pregnancy. All of this to say that there is some positive news happening. And even when the U.S. Supreme Court blatantly twists things like the application of the 14th Amendment and what it was really about and how it was actually applied and the way that They've distorted it today.

0: has not stopped President Trump from doing the active things to help protect the nation. And in this case, launching a birth tourism prevention task force. Of all the task force there's been, this is not one I had on my bingo card, but it is great to see and certainly good news. The Trump administration is continuing to fight for the integrity of America, American borders, and the future of this nation.
1: Yeah, literally restoring the principles and the guideposts and the, you know, the foundational things that allow a country to survive, but also to thrive. We're going to take a quick break. We've got a lot more good news coming your way. If you stay with us, we'll be right back. 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
0: Okay, we want to let you know about a new product we have here at Wall Builders called Lives, Fortunes, and Sacred Honor, the signers of the Declaration. 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We want to help remedy that. 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And in spite of the hardship that every one of them endured, none of them recanted or backed away. Now, if you don't know their story, you can get to know all 56 of them. 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
1: 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It's Good News Friday. Back over to David. What's up next, bro?
2: You know, we were covering in recent weeks how that over in the State Department with USAID shutting down, and without that money going into all these foreign nations, and suddenly these foreign nations in South America, Central America, elsewhere are electing conservative presidents. They're pro-American presidents. They're not anarchists. They're not revolutionaries. They're not Marxists, socialists, etc. And one of those countries is Colombia. Colombia has elected a new president, and it is so different from the drug cartel presidents they've had in previous decades, so different from the Marxist presidents they've had. And so I love this about how even the just cutting off money to stupid things like Marxist countries and presidents is already making a difference. But I'm just intrigued with the new Colombian president. He's just been elected up. Abelardo de la Espriella, he and his cabinet and his advisors and their families, he's about to enter into his new presidential office, and they all of his team went on a retreat to a spiritual retreat ahead of his inauguration. They gathered together, spent expensive time in worship and prayer and time of seeking God's wisdom before taking office. The president said, he said, the hand of man is useless without the help of God. And he said, the challenges that face Colombia are not only political and economic, but they're also spiritual. And so he called on his team to seek God's guidance as they prepared to lead the nation. So having a nation like that, that has a completely different type of characterization of the traits of the president now, so different from the drug cartels and all the violence that had been there. I mean, this is absolutely amazing. And it's another thing that I think we can point to. When the United States stopped pouring taxpayer money into revolutionaries and foreign nations and let them have their own elections without American interference. You know, we're talking about China interfering in our election or Russia, whoever else. My gosh, we've been interfering in all sorts of other nations' elections by sending money to the wrong groups. This is such a good change, such a wholesome change. I hope this guy does really well. I don't know his politics, don't know where he is, but his heart's good, and that's a good start.
1: I just saw an article the other day too, David, that was not only specific to some of these countries where that turnarounds happened because our dollars stopped being used for the wrong side, but also one of the people that worked for one of those USAID outlets, just talking about how incredibly wasteful they were too. You know, obviously it was being used for bad things, but also just, they said money just flowed like crazy and millions and millions and millions of dollars just thrown around and, you know, just completely, and that's our money. That's our taxpayers. Those are people that are working hard jobs and you know, trying to make ends meet, trying to raise their family, support their church, all of those things, their money being taken and used like that by the bureaucrats in Washington, D.C. And so for President Trump to to put a stop to that where he can. I mean, granted, we would love to see all the DOGE stuff done, but the things that he has been able to do, just incredible, man. Those are big changes worldwide. Tim, back over to you.
0: All right. Well, this article, the headline says federal appeals court affirms Texas limits on mail voting and assistance. Now, by way of background, back in 2021, there was a law passed in Texas. It was SB1 or the Election Protection and Integrity Act. It was passed after the 2020 elections, and it had the aim of enhancing election security specifically for mail-in voting and ballot harvesting. Now, lots of reasons for that concern and why Texas said, hey, let's make sure that people can't do those things that seems to be rife with fraud, where if you can go ballot harvest and if there's a overwhelming number of mail-in ballots or ballots that are going out to people that they can mail in, it seems like you're just creating an opportunity for fraud to occur. So let's put some constraints on what that looks like. You can't just decide one day that you would rather stay home. It's not going to mail in a ballot if you are physically capable, you are in the state, et cetera, et cetera. So there was a challenge to this. And actually, there was a federal judge that determined that 9 provisions of this Texas election integrity law were wrong. And so they were struck down. There was an appeal. And the appeal just this last week from a 3-judge panel on the Fifth Circuit, the case was known as La Union del Pueblo Antro versus Abbott. A 3-judge panel from the U.S. Circuit Court of Appeals, the Fifth Circuit, they unanimously reversed and vacated the injunction on August 12th. Here's by way of background. Now, I've already identified this was election integrity. They're saying we want to make sure there's some basic things in place to try to prevent fraud along the way. So what are some of the basic things, and what did a judge think was so wrong about these laws, or attorneys that fought this case, the plaintiffs that came against it? So here's the challenge. They identified that because of the ballot harvesting restrictions, voter assistance rules, and mail ballot IDs and number matching rules, the law required voters to provide, okay, I'm going to go in order, a driver's license ID number or the final 4 digits of a social security number that matches state records on applications and ballots. So you had to show an ID or have the last 4 digits of social security, which I feel like I have to do that all the time anyway. But to keep going, the law also mandated that people rendering aid to voters, so if you were going to help collect their ballots, if you are rendering aid to voters, you must take an oath affirming that you're not coercing or intimidating anybody. That seems pretty basic. You have to divulge your relationship to the voter. So if you're doing it for your mom or your dad or a sibling or whoever, and you have to report any compensation received from a candidate, campaign, or political action committee. Now, Rick, out of the things I read, which one strike you as the most offensive that we obviously need to strike this down? Because those were part of the things argued that were this incredible hindrance. And I'm going to actually tell you in a second who it was a hindrance to, which now there's even greater levels of irony. But of those things, which one do you see the bigger problem with?
1: Well, before I pick one, can I just say that none of those are needed. If you're in Minnesota, you know, what did we see where you could literally walk in a burqa, not even show who you are, and you could vouch for 8 other people and they don't have to show who they are? I mean, no ID, no driver's license, no last 4 social security of your social security, no signing off that you're not coercing any of these people. Anyway, I'm just saying the contrast between what you have to do in Minnesota, which is nothing, to be able to go in and vote versus these basic requirements. Tim, I don't think I can go in. And I certainly can't go in and get a loan at a bank. I don't think I can go in and buy a drink or even some gas products that you need to take care of your property. I mean, there are things you have to show an ID to show that you're an adult to get. Anyway, well, I think the whole list is ridiculous that they would be against that.
0: Yeah, and I mean, guys, all 3 of us, we've been on lots of flights this week. All of us had to show ID many times. Now, here's what's interesting to me.
1: And Tim, the coercing thing is not an exact, like what you're talking about there happens. People do that. They bring an elderly person or somebody else, and that person has no idea they've been defrauded. I mean, I've seen people go to jail over this stuff. So I would argue everything on the list should stay.
0: Yeah, it's common sense. And by the way, all it was you have to take an oath that you're not doing that.
1: That's right.
0: Which means you could have lied about it too, right? So like, it's the whole thing is just so dumb that they challenge this. But here's what's funny to me. Guys, the group argued that these rules discriminated against very specific groups. Who does having a voter ID, the last four of your social security, or making sure the person helping you isn't coercing you, that they have to divulge their relationship, and that if they're getting paid to do this, they have to say that. What group do you think this would be the most invasive and offensive to?
1: The Democrat Socialists of America? No, I'm kidding. That's probably what. But any Democrat group, maybe ACLU. I don't know.
0: Well, no. The group they said it was violating their rights the most.
1: Oh, okay. Oh, I'm sure it's like any previously discriminated against group or whatever that phrase is they use all the time.
0: So they said voters with disabilities.
1: Oh, well.
0: Now what disability? I'm curious.
1: Yeah.
0: What disability would make me go, you know what? No, I would rather have someone that coerces me, you know, that doesn't divulge they're getting paid.
1: Seems like they need the extra protection that these laws allow for.
0: Correct.
1: Yeah.
0: Like that's part of the very reason they were written is to protect those people. So the whole thing is just ludicrous. But again, why would you want to remove any kind of restrictions or parameters on election integrity? Because Rick, kind of like you alluded to earlier, because it allows, like is happening in some states, for people to be dishonest and do fraudulent things. The good news of this one is that there was a three-panel group on the Fifth Circuit that overturned this lower court that upheld all of those nine things. Says, yes, Texas can absolutely enforce those things. So that is the good news, is that SB1, the Election Integrity Bill in Texas, is in full force once again, leading up to this election in Texas.
1: Yeah, man. Let's hope that's a good news thing that gets exported to some other states where they need to make some of those same changes. David, back to you, man. We got time for a last piece of good news.
2: Well, this one deals with USAID again. We've talked about it, how that they've really defunded that. It's gone away. They've cut 90% of funding. They can't cut the agency because it is federally created. This goes back to the end of World War II and the Berlin airlift and the Marshall Plan, where America really rebuilt most of Europe, nearly all the allies in Europe, Poland, everybody else, they were wiped out. We rebuilt it. So that's where this came from, and it got diverted and started becoming leftist causes, et cetera. So now they have stopped that funding, but now they are reinstituting funding. This was seen as humanitarian aid. And so what they're now doing is they have announced $2 billion that they're going to use for the new USAID, and it's going to run through Christian aid groups. It's going through groups like Samaritan's Purse and Compassion International. It's going through World Vision. It's going through groups that will not only make sure that you've got food in your body and that you've got a warm place to stay and all the things that they do, they also take care of the spiritual side of it. And we've talked about this before with faith-based programs. I mean, if you can have a faith-based program with things like drug use, then the recidivism rate drops like 3 to 4 times more than secular groups. You have more people never go back into drugs. You have more people don't commit a second or third crime. The faith-based programs rehab the heart. They give hope. And so this really is awesome that, all right, we're going to spend some U.S. money to help in places that really, really, really need help. And this time it's not for political gain, and it's not to change political things or overthrow nations. We're actually going to people that need help where there's been earthquakes and devastation and other things. And so that's the good news. USAID, now that they have remade it and stopped all this nonsense, they're getting it back on track for what it was designed to do back after World War II when it was made. And that's just, I don't know. This is another one of those wholesome stories that's coming out that this makes a lot of, it's like the election integrity story, Tim, you just covered. It makes so much common sense. Why would you not do it? And this is another one of those, and isn't it weird that common sense stories are now good news stories, which tells you how crazy we've gotten. But this is a common sense story, and it is not only a good news story, it's a great good news story.
1: So much good news, guys. 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Go listen to those previous good news programs. I will say, as you're going into the weekend, final 10 days for the cottages being saved at Patriot Academy. Thank you to all of you that have helped get us there. We got a little ways to go and had a wonderful matching grant come in today that I think is going to get us there. So if you want to help with the final push, patriotacademy.com. Have a great weekend. We'll be back with you on Monday. 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

0: Raising kids and earning a living, these are two major tasks of life for many of us, and we assume that they have to be done one at a time. But wouldn't it be nice if we could accomplish both tasks at once?
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0: Before the Industrial Revolution, most kids got to watch their parents earn a living. The shop was right there in the home. 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We can still bring home samples of what we do. 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We can arrange for family tours. Labor is a reality of life, and there's no sense keeping it behind the curtain.
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5: This is the Middle East Report, your connection to truthful reporting on Israel and the Middle East. I'm John Riley. There's a brand new ministry coming out of Israel. It's called Israel Lighthouse to the Nations, and I'm so excited to introduce you to this incredible organization that's going to make such a huge difference within the church here in America and around the world in getting us back to discipleship and the Word of God. I spoke to Zach Waller, the founder of Israel Lighthouse for the Nations. Zach, let's zero in on some of the practical things that you guys are going to be doing and how those who are listening, you know, can get involved with you. And, you know, we're talking about discipleship. That's a big topic, and especially in relationship to Israel and God's word. But practically speaking, what are we asking people who are listening to do, and how can they get involved with you guys with what you're doing there in the land of Israel?
6: Oh, thank you so much for asking. So, yes, we have a God-sized vision here. We have this big dream of having an actual school facility in the heartland of Israel. God is literally bringing it to pass. And so just really the first thing is just prayers and to see this thing through, because we really feel like God's put in our hearts to be able to see this. But we want to be very practical, like I said, hands-on kind of a thing, not just a sterile classroom environment, but also, you know, we're in the land of Israel. So we're going to go out to these biblical places. We're going to study God's word. We're going to understand the context. But as we're just getting started here, we're actually working on right now a 6-week small group study set that I'm really, really excited about, because I realized, you know what, I've learned so much over the last 20 years that affects how I my worldview and how Israel relates to my faith as a Christian. And so I want to boil that down into this 6-week thing. So it'll be a book, 6 sections, so one for each week, 3 chapters in each section. So we've got 18 chapters, so like a significant book that I'm working on writing right now, that people can go through each week as a group. So individually they're reading the chapters, and then they'll have a 30-minute video that they watch. So basically a classic kind of 6-week study for small groups, but fresh, right? With all of the, you know, because Israel's being restored, right? There's so much happening in Israel. So with a fresh revelation of what's happening here in the land of Israel. So I'm working on developing that, raising funds to be able to fully produce it and to get it out to the world, because I really want this to be the video, especially to be able to, because not everybody can come to Israel, right? So I want to be able to make this to where people can watch this video and feel like they're in the land, right? To feel like they're actually standing on Elan Moray. And then they're reading these chapters to kind of help them walk through theologically and spiritually and personally. Okay. And so what does that mean for me? And so this 6-week study is one of our main projects that I'm working on right now, in conjunction with several other really good friends that are big theologians and amazing friends. So that's one big thing we're also working on, because my wife and I we're both homeschooled from the very beginning. And for those of you who know our family, we're big homeschool fans. So when we were considering, okay, what do we want to do with the first starting out here, we realized, you know what, we want to create some good homeschool unit studies, because that's what a lot of the stuff that we did growing up. And we realized those could be really great tools for people to be able to give this more Israel authentic perspective of the scriptures, even early on for their children as they're raising them up in you know, God-fearing homes. And so we want to produce some of that stuff. So we're not only looking at like the more academic kind of thing, but also just discipleship in the home to equip. And that's really what I want to emphasize. We want to equip churches, families with tools that they can use. So this 6-week study set will go to hopefully churches all over the world so that these entities that already exist will have the tools that they need to disciple their people. And same thing with families, tools that they need in order to disciple their children in an authentic biblical way.
5: 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That's the Middle East Report. I'm John Riley. 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
10: This week on the weekend edition of Washington Watch, Trump's economic D-Day for Iran, a new and terrible amount of debt, and a new powder keg in the Middle East. Greetings, fellow patriots. I am David Salkeld, and I'm a constitutional conservative, Christian husband, and Reagan Republican. A little later in the show, Washington Watch Live's Friday host, Jody Heiss, speaks with Nadia Menza about recent strikes by Israel on Turkish-backed Syrians threatening violence on the northern border of Israel. He'll also talk with economist Steve Cortez on the U.S. national debt hitting the $40 trillion mark. But first, on Thursday, Jody talked with Representative Keith Self of Texas about a new strategy with Iran and President Trump's so-called economic D-Day announcement, as well as other issues facing the nation. Here's how that interview got started.
11: Congressman Self, thanks for joining me. Welcome back to Washington Watch.
12: Always good to see you, Jody. Thank you.
11: Well, likewise. All right. No doubt, the U.S. has already done enormous damage to the Iranian military. So what do you make now of this economic move where President Trump is stating this is going to be the most crushing economic operation ever against any country?
12: Well, if you notice, he included all of the other countries. In fact, a lot of that was asking them to come along. So I'll mention two countries, China and Russia. They don't care. They will help Iran. They are helping Iran. China is being hurt by all of this because of the oil imports that they have. But they will continue to help Iran. And frankly, the rest of the world is not all on board with us. They are trying to keep their own economies going. They need oil. They need to keep going. So his plea... You know, a lot of his plea was to other countries. We have to wait and see who will support President Trump in this effort.
11: Yeah, I think that's an excellent point. I mean, China obviously is the biggest buyer of Iranian oil, and we have United Arab Emirates. They historically have been a major part of their economic lifeline. So you talk about these other countries who have significant ties to Iran. How big of a challenge do you think this is going to be to get other countries on board?
12: I think it's huge. UAE just said that they had severed all ties with Iran. That's huge. That will hurt because they, as you say, were the largest trading partner. But the world as a whole is not on board with us. So this will be a diplomatic challenge for the State Department to get as many people helping us on this as possible, because we're going to see just how integrated the world is. And it is a very integrated world today. So when you target one country, you've got to have allies go with you in that effort.
11: Yeah, I agree. This is going to divide sheep from the goats in a lot of ways. I mean, we're going to see who's who around the world and where they all stand. You know, there's been a lot of mixed messages on whether the Trump administration is still negotiating with Iran. And if they are, how active is that? But one thing that I think is clear is that the administration is certainly not rushing to make a deal at this point. In fact, Jared Kushner said that it has to be the right kind of deal if there's going to be any deal. On the other hand, you have some who think President Trump might take any kind of deal, especially right here before the midterms. But, you know, I think, and I'd like to get your thoughts on this. Don't you think that President Trump really knows just how critical the right deal is, not just any deal?
12: Absolutely, he does. And I don't think he will take any deal. We do need to get Iran calmed down. But I will tell you, Jody, what I have checked with the intel community, and I am concerned about an October surprise from Iran because they understand how important this Iran conflict is to the midterms. So I would encourage our intelligence services and everyone to be aware that an Iran October surprise may be in the offing. I think we ought to be real careful.
11: Yes, I agree with you on that. In fact, the Wall Street Journal reported something along those lines on Sunday. They said that Iran has spent the last couple of months since the signing of the memorandum. They've been preparing for a wider conflict. So do you think, from what you understand, is that actually what they've been doing? And if so, that probably could contribute significantly to the October surprise you mentioned.
12: Well, all I can say is that Iran wants to draw this out, because they are surviving, the regime is surviving, and they still have their 60% enriched uranium. So those two things, they consider success. They draw this out as long as they can, rebuild as fast as they can, survive, keep their nuclear material, they're happy. So throw in an October surprise to try to hurt President Trump in the midterms, I think you've got the concoction.
11: Yep, it's a storm rising. We'll see just how it unfolds. While I have you, you're a founding member of the Sharia Free America Caucus. And from your own home state, Texas Republican State Representative Brian Harrison is calling for Texas to enter a special session, the legislature there, to address the whole threat of Sharia law. He says he believes that the threat is certainly growing. What do you think about that?
12: Absolutely, it's growing. I mean, across the nation, it's growing. This is moving so fast. I just put out a piece that said we are losing Texas because we're ground zero. It's exploding across Texas. Brian Harrison is exactly right. Look, Brent Money, another state rep, started the Sharia Free Texas Caucus. We have a Sharia Free Wisconsin Caucus now up in Wisconsin. People are starting to be aware of the danger of having an alternative legal system of governance, political Islam. But Texas is ground zero. Harrison is exactly right. The state has got to get engaged.
11: And I don't know if you saw this, but last month, the Pew Research Center put out a survey and found that 44% of Muslim Americans support Hamas. 44%. I think that in itself says something, doesn't it?
12: Absolutely. There's another survey that, depending on who you're talking to, 33% or more of American Muslims prefer Sharia law in America. So it's not just support for Hamas. A significant percentage of our American Muslims wants Sharia law here in America. This is a real problem, Jody.
11: It's a serious problem. And, you know, it just seems like we're living at a time where we have so many issues, so many plates spinning, that this is a time for focus. And I know when Congress comes back into session, you're going to have your hands full with a bunch of major decisions. So, Congressman Keith Self, always a pleasure to have you on the program with us. Thank you for your steadfast leadership. We appreciate it.
12: Thank you, Jody. Great to see you.
11: All right. Coming up next, the national debt has topped $40 trillion for the very first time. So what does all this mean for our country? What does it mean for each of us? Well, we'll discuss it next. Stay with us.
13: One nation under God. America's undeniable foundation of faith.
14: As president of the College of New Jersey, now known as Princeton University, John Witherspoon taught 10 cabinet members, 60 members of Congress, 13 governors, 3 Supreme Court justices, Vice President Aaron Burr, and President James Madison. As a Presbyterian minister, Witherspoon was the only active clergyman to sign the Declaration of Independence. He was a gifted preacher and writer who let his faith direct his political activism, often voicing the link between earthly liberty and spiritual liberty. Witherspoon argued there is not a single instance in history in which civil liberty was lost and religious liberty preserved entire. President John Adams said of Witherspoon, he was a true son of liberty, but first he was the son of the cross. Witherspoon's views on man's sinfulness from birth influenced his belief that self-government was only possible with checks and balances, a belief he passed on to his student, James Madison, father of the Constitution. Witherspoon helped form the vision many of our founding fathers held to: no republic without liberty, no liberty without virtue, and no virtue without religion. And with that, Witherspoon became a cornerstone in America's foundation of faith.
11: Welcome back to Washington Watch. I'm Jody Heiss, filling in today for Tony. So glad to have you joining us. Just a quick reminder, our Pray, Vote, Stand Summit is coming up next month, starting on September 24th. It'll be taking place at the Cornerstone Chapel in Leesburg, right outside of D.C. So get more details. Better yet, go ahead and register. Text the word SUMMIT to 67742. All right, we mentioned this yesterday on the program, but now the total national debt has topped $40 trillion for the first time in our 250-year history. And about half of that has all happened in the last decade. So what does all of this mean? What does it mean for every one of us? Joining me now to discuss this and more is Steve Cortez. He's the founder and president of the League of American Workers. Prior to entering media and politics full-time, he had a 25-year career on Wall Street as a bond trader. Steve, welcome to Washington Watch. Glad to have you. And let me just kick it off with this. What is driving this national debt?
15: Well, absolute profligate levels of borrowing and spending. I mean, that's the simple answer, but the more sort of complex answer and deeper answer is an inability of really anyone of consequence in Washington to deal with this building crisis. This is a bipartisan failure. And look, I'm a right winger. I'm a Republican. I worked for President Trump, for Vice President Vance. I hope to work for only Republicans into the future. But I think we have to admit that we are also, as a party and as a movement, complicit in this inattention, in this irresponsibility that has led to this level of debt that is totally unsustainable. And here's the consequence. It's not just like, oh, a number on a board that we don't like that's unpleasant for us. The tangible kitchen table consequence is a loss of the standard of living for far too many Americans. So Americans have dealt with an untenable level of inflation since the COVID panic. The last 5 years, while inflation is obviously better under President Trump, it's still too high in a cumulative way. That panic and the ensuing rush of borrowing and spending that we still have not abated, unfortunately, that directly led to this explosion in inflation. And what does that really mean? It just means your standard of living is going down. You're working harder and harder for less. It's one of the reasons why in all of the polling right now, unfortunately, the American people have an incredibly dour view of the economy. Consumer sentiment has tanked, and far too many Americans believe now that they will not live a better, more prosperous life than their parents and their grandparents did. So these are the consequences of this level of just absolutely mammoth, onerous debt.
11: Yeah, and I hear that all the time. I had a conversation with three different individuals just today alone about this this debt and Congress and not dealing with it. But I know from my time in Congress, this it's a very difficult situation. We've got this enormous budget, but I forget the exact numbers, 65 or whatever percent of it is mandatory spending, Medicare and Social Security, that type of thing. And only the remainder of it, 35%, whatever it is discretionary. But in that's our military. Well, obviously, right. We have to fund our military. So you've got this big, big budget, but only a small portion to work with for the purpose of eradicating what's now $40 trillion. This is a difficult web that has been created.
15: Sure. No, and listen, and I understand that the politics there and how difficult it is. And you're right. And on the entitlement side, if we're unwilling to attack entitlements, and I think we should, but regardless, I realize right now that seems to be a political impossibility, and we have to spend significantly on our defense. You're only talking about roughly 10% of the budget then, you know, that is left, that is essentially in play. But also, I would warn you about this in terms of funding our defense. We now spend more on interest on the debt. We are now above $1 trillion annually in interest on the debt. We're spending more on that. In other words, we're spending more to the bank, essentially, than we're spending on arms in the United States for the first time in American history. And we're about to close fiscal year. This is the second year in a row we're above $1 trillion in interest payments. And here's where it gets really dangerous. It's already a bad situation. Here's where it gets really dangerous, Jody, is, and again, I'm a former bond trader for a long time. If interest rates continue to rise because of the inflation, we can get into this vicious cycle where the more money we print, the higher interest rates rise, the higher that interest payment goes on the debt. And eventually we get to a situation where the only way we can possibly get out of it is to either inflate things to the point where we don't have a standard of living at all anymore, or we have to default on the debt. We don't want to get there. All right, so but let me tell you one solution that I think is workable, that is politically feasible to get there. One of the reasons that entitlements have grown so out of control is, and this will shock a lot of Americans, but it's because a lot of immigrants are getting these entitlement payments. They're getting very generous, lavish benefits from the U.S. government, both legal and illegal immigrants. So the more we accelerate deportations, thank goodness President Trump has closed the border, but the more we accelerate internal enforcement, that is going to help our budget tremendously. I would advocate, even in addition to that, that legal immigration should be at least restricted, if not put on hold temporarily. So that is one, I believe, politically workable solution that would start to get that 70% or so of the budget, which we can't really touch, but would start to get those net payments down on the entitlement side. The other issue, and look, let me get the positive side, okay, because I've been all negative so far, but let me get the positive side, Jody, and this is possible, okay? What's going on in automation and AI, it is possible that we get such a ramp in productivity that we can produce so much that we actually can grow our way out of this debt. Now, I think it's irresponsible of our country to rely on that. It's sort of like a football team saying, hey, don't worry, we can throw an 80-yard bomb for a touchdown anytime we want. Well, maybe you can, okay, and it's wonderful if you do it, but it's not a good coaching strategy. A good coaching strategy says, hey, how do we get 7 yards at a clip? Let's not rely on the touchdown bomb. But I am telling you, I'm just giving you the positive vision, and that is what I hear some people who aren't as concerned about the debt, what they tell me is we're at the cusp of a productivity revolution, much like we saw at the beginning of the internet, now an even bigger one with AI. If that is the case, then it's possible that this mammoth debt becomes manageable. But I'll tell you right now, it is not manageable, and this isn't just Washington's problem. You know, if you're horrified going to the grocery store, a big reason is this $40 trillion in debt. So this has real world ramifications for every single family in America.
11: Yeah, absolutely. And you look at other seemingly positive news, encouraging, it's given to us, unemployment claims down a little bit. But that's all temporary. I mean, that suggests things are right now, today, stable, but it's not long term at all. We've only got about 30 seconds. But is that correct?
15: It is correct. Let me give you, though, and from your home state of Georgia, some good news that is longer term. Hyundai just announced that it's massively increasing its auto plant in the state of Georgia, investing $26 billion in the United States. That's because of America First trade policies, because of smart tariffs from President Trump. That's lasting news. That's not going to be just a quarter or two. That's years and decades. That can help the situation, too, onshoring back to this country.
11: Good point. Thank you so much for joining us, Steve Cortez, founder and president of the League of American Workers. We appreciate it. All right, coming up next, we're going to transition to some international developments. Stay with us.
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11: Good afternoon. Welcome back to Washington Watch. I'm your host for today, Jody Heiss, filling in for Tony. So glad to have you with us. All right. I want to turn now to another international development, and that's the deployment, at least a reported deployment or potential presence of Turkish forces in Syria, which prompted Israel to carry out overnight strikes Tuesday on a military airfield in northwestern Syria. And joining us now to discuss this is Nadine Mayenza. She's co-chair of the International Religious Freedom Roundtable and chair of the Institute for Global Engagement. She's a former chair of the U.S. Commission on International Religious Freedom. Nadine, welcome back to Washington Watch. What do we know about what triggered Israel's airstrikes?
36: Well, Israel last year struck Syria twice for the same reason. So, you know, President Netanyahu has made it very clear. He has said he will, quote, not tolerate a Turkish military establishment in Syria that threatens Israel. He said, we've made it clear to Turkey, don't. Apparently, they didn't hear the message, so we made sure they understood it better. So that's exactly what happened on Tuesday. Israel conducted airstrikes on an airbase outside of Aleppo, and I was just nearby just a few weeks ago, just hours after a Turkish delegation had visited the airfield. And according to the Syrian officials, they struck and damaged the runways, I think at least eight different strikes, and there were no casualties. So it was done very carefully and targeted to make it so that they could not use this space without actually harming any individuals at all.
11: So Israel and Syria had agreed to a status quo in terms of security matters. So why in the world would Syria consider a move that would breach that?
36: It's, you know, there have been a lot of talk about that. And what happens is they do it undercover so carefully that by the time a presence shows up, then it's really difficult to get rid of. And Syria's made it very clear they won't do this. I mean, sorry, Israel's made it very clear they're not going to allow that. And Syria's in this position where they're trying to keep the U.S. happy, but Turkey has a huge influence. And that's why it's so important that the U.S. stands up against these kind of actions from Turkey, rather than having Syria be the one to have to stand up all the time. And unfortunately, the ambassador, the U.S. ambassador to Turkey and also the special envoy for Syria, immediately condemned the strike, saying what Israel did was unnecessary escalation. It does not advance regional stability. So really, I'm hoping that privately, at least, the U.S. is urging Turkey to not continue to try to move into Syria and set up a base there that Israel would see as a threat to themselves. And of course, we know that Turkey has, we have all sorts of comments coming from Erdogan and people, part of his ministries, that are very threatening to Israel. So there's definitely a good reason that Israel is worried about Turkey.
11: So take us a little bit further into that relationship between Turkey and Syria. Just explain that a little bit for our viewers and listeners. What are Turkey's intentions?
36: Well, it's hard to know because Turkey says a lot of different things that don't add up. So to one audience, they'll be very threatening to Israel, and to another audience, they'll make it clear that they're not a threat. You know, Netanyahu said at a cabinet session June 28th, quote, "Hardly a day goes by without Erdogan calling for the destruction of the state of Israel." We take those words very seriously, because if there's one thing we've learned from history of our people, it is when someone says they intend to destroy you, you should take them seriously. So they have a long history of Erdogan threatening different ministers. Several of his ministers have said threatening things about Jerusalem, taking Jerusalem. So there's good reason that Israel should be worried and take Erdogan at his word.
11: So it's been nearly a year since the brutal Assad regime was overthrown in Syria. What can you tell us about the new government? How has that been shaping up?
36: Well, this new government, as most people are aware, come from a former terrorist organization. And President al-Shara has said he's put that behind him, is promised to build an inclusive government, has not done that. We've seen the Syrian security forces commit atrocities against religious minorities. You know, they, in March 2025, targeted the Alawite community with over 1,500 killed, and a lot of videotapes implicating the Syrian security forces. We saw something very similar against the Druze in Ceuta. The Christians have not been targeted the same way, although they have had several bombing attempts, including at Mar Elias Church, that killed over 25 people. And that was, they said, ISIS, although that hasn't been actually confirmed. But I think Christians feel, as in all the religious and ethnic minorities in Syria, like second-class citizens. You know, Christians are trying to see if they can see a future for themselves in Syria. They don't want to be marginalized, because being marginalized continues the cycle of violence that we're seeing in Syria. They really want equal citizenship. And what the U.S. and the international community needs to do is be pushing al-Shara, this president who everyone says is a pragmatist. And if he is a pragmatist, then he needs pressure to be able to move towards policies that would allow one of the oldest continuous Christian communities in the world to be able to stay.
11: So there's a lot of moving parts there as you explain all of this to us. Where, in your opinion, where is this headed?
36: Well, they really are at a crossroads. And when I say that, is it can go so many different ways. Right now in the Northeast, for instance, you know, we saw a military attack against the Kurdish region in January. President Trump had it stopped. They're integrating in now. They're actually the only part of Syria where you're going to see Kurds, Christians, other minorities as a part of government, women as a part of government. We're not seeing that anywhere else in Syria. So there is a possibility of this model working in the Northeast, where local communities are part of their own security, they're part of their own governance. Christians feel more secure in the Northeast. You know why? Because Christians are actually providing security for Christian neighborhoods. We're not seeing that in other parts of Syria. The people that are providing security for Christian communities in the rest of Syria are normally HTS from Idlib, that were part of the organization with al-Shara. So there isn't a lot of trust in the government protecting them, but in the Northeast there is. So there is a possibility of that kind of model working for Syria, but it will only do so if there's a lot of pressure from the U.S. government and the international community on al-Shara to do that. And unfortunately, that's not what we're seeing. What we're seeing is people saying, oh, he's sovereign, they can do whatever they want, and really, they're not providing the pressure to counter the Islamist base that exists in Syria. So many of al-Shara's folks came and really joined for an Islamic State. And so they're actually angry at him because they haven't seen him give that Islamic State. So the U.S. needs to pressure this government to make up for the pressure that he's already receiving.
11: Well, I want to say thank you, Nadine Mayenza, for joining us on Washington Watch and for breaking all this complicated stuff down for us. We appreciate it. Nadine is the former chair of the U.S. Commission on International Religious Liberties. Thank you so much.
0: Well, unfortunately, that's all the time we have for today. I'm David Salkel, thanking you for being with us. 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And I look forward to having you back here again next week for the weekend edition of Washington Watch.
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4: Now today, false religions seduce people all of the time. It will be true in the final days too. And to many people, it will appear that this false religious system is controlling the government of the Antichrist. But they are in an unholy alliance, this false religion of the earth and the government at that time.
5: Welcome to Pathway to Victory with author and pastor, Dr. Robert Jeffress. There's no doubt that we are living in an increasingly atheistic world. But the Bible teaches that one day the world will be united under a new false system of belief. Today on Pathway to Victory, Dr. Robert Jeffress explains how that false religion symbolized by the harlot in Revelation 17 will actually signal the earth's coming destruction. But first, let's take a moment to hear some important ministry updates.
3: Thanks, David, and welcome again to Pathway to Victory. Today, we're digging deeply into the closing chapters of Revelation. And this teaching series called Final Conquest will come to an end very soon. And so, it's time to take advantage of the resources we've prepared for you. First, I'm eager to send you a brochure I've written called The Major Characters of the End Times. It will help you understand the significance of the strange characters in Revelation. It's my gift to you, simply for going online to ptv.org. And secondly, when you give a generous gift with your request, I'll also be sure to include my best-selling book about Revelation. It's called Final Conquest. Yes, understanding the strange symbolism in Revelation requires effort, but the most important aspect of John's revelation is the glorious unveiling of King Jesus. And I'm pleased to send you a copy when you give a generous gift to support the ministry of Pathway to Victory. I'll warn you in advance that the passage in Revelation 17 that we're looking at today is filled with bizarre imagery. But once you understand the key characters, this passage comes alive with meaning. As you'll see, in the end, Revelation is a book of triumph. So, let's get started with today's study. I titled my message, Religion Gone Wrong.
4: To me, it's become so clear how fragile our world really is. This world can unravel very, very quickly. And although it hasn't unraveled yet, one day it is going to unravel completely. And that will set the stage for the world dictator, the world leader we know as Antichrist, who will precede the return of Jesus Christ himself. And that's where we are today in our study of the book of Revelation. If you have your Bibles, I want you to turn to the last book of the Bible, the book of the Revelation. Let's look at this religious system called Babylon, over which the Antichrist will preside. This false religious system is described as a harlot. Look at verses 1 and 2 of chapter 17. Then one of the seven angels who had the seven bowls, and one of those angels spoke to me, saying, "Come here, I will show you the judgment of the great harlot who sits on many waters." Now, you know what a harlot is. A prostitute, somebody who seduces people for money with the promise of sexual fulfillment. A harlot. And this is a harlot John is looking at who sits on many waters. That is, she presides over many people of many different nations. As we'll see in just a moment, this false religious system seduces kings. They use each other to achieve their own goals. But not only that, she seduces those who dwell on the earth. Remember that phrase in the book of Revelation? It refers to unbelievers, people who have their minds on worldly things instead of heavenly things. And because of that, they miss the rapture of the church. They are still on the earth and they are seduced by this harlot. Now today, false religions seduce people, harlot. Now today, false religions seduce people all of the time, whether it's Islam or Mormonism, those

away, John said, in the spirit into a wilderness. We don't know if the spirit actually took him to Saudi Arabia, to the Sahara Desert, or if this was a spiritual experience. But wherever it was, the angel took John into the wilderness, and he saw this vision of a woman sitting on a scarlet beast full of blasphemous names, having seven heads and 10 horns. Now, that's a description of the beast. We'll see in a moment who that beast is. I'll give you a heads up. It's the Antichrist, the world leader. But first of all, John's going to describe this woman who was sitting on the beast himself. Look at the image of the harlot, how it's described. The woman was clothed in purple. That denotes royalty. And scarlet, that's luxury. And adorned with gold and precious stones and pearls, having in her hand a gold cup full of abominations and of the unclean things of her immorality. This woman was beautifully dressed. She had a golden cup. We'll see what was in that cup in just a moment. But the thing I want you to see about this woman is she is seen riding the Antichrist. Now, to ride a beast seems to imply that you are giving direction to that animal. You are in control of that animal. And to many people, it will appear that this false religious system is controlling the government of the Antichrist. But indeed, as we'll see, it's the Antichrist who is supporting her as well. They are in an unholy alliance, this false religion of the earth and the government at that time. And notice the name of the harlot, verse 5. And on her forehead a name was written, a mystery, Babylon the Great, the mother of harlots and of the abominations of the earth. You have to understand a little history here. In the first century when John wrote, if you went to a brothel, the prostitutes would wear a band around their head, and on that band would be their name. You not only knew what they were, you knew who they were. Well, this image, this harlot, she has a name on her forehead. That name is Babylon the Great, the mother of harlots. This woman is not just one of the other prostitutes. She is the madam of the brothel. She is the chief prostitute. She is not just another false religion. She is the mother of all false religions. Her name is Babylon. That fascinating name Babylon denotes the source of every false religion in the world today. I don't have time to get into it, but in the 1800s, 1862, a Scottish minister named Alexander Hyslop wrote a book called The Two Babylons. And he started and traced Babylon, where it started, back to Genesis 11. Remember the story of Babel? The founder of Babel was Nimrod, and they created their own religion. They tried to build that tower to reach into the heavens. And throughout history, those towers, those ziggurats, were edifices that were made to pagan deities. And it angered God that they had created their own system, their own religious system, to worship the God of their imagination rather than the God of the Bible. Anyway, Alexander Hyslop traced the beginning of Babylonianism throughout the Bible, throughout history, all the way to the first century. It had infected the church at Pergamum, we see in Revelation chapter 2, throughout the Middle Ages and even today. And by the way, the spirit of Babylonianism is very apparent today. We don't call it Babylonianism. Nobody would join the first church of Babylon, probably. But it's nevertheless very pervasive. We don't call it Babylonianism. You know what we call it? Inclusivism. Pluralism. Nobody has a market on the truth, they say. There are many ways to God. All the different world religions are just different paths up to the same mountain that reach to God himself. Have you ever noticed that those who cry for tolerance and inclusivism are the most intolerant people when it comes to conservative Christianity? They can tolerate any belief except the belief that there is one way to God, and it's through his son, the Lord Jesus Christ. That's the way it will be in this final concoction of religious heresy. The final form of Babylonianism will invite everybody to come. It will teach everything except the right thing.
And that's why this woman is pictured as

0: drinking from the cup, the blood of the saints. She, the false religious system, will work with the Antichrist to persecute those who become Christians during the Great Tribulation. That is the image that we see of the harlot. Now, we'll talk about her judgment in just a little bit. But let's look at verse 7. He, first of all, deals with the judgment of the beast itself. The judgment of the beast. Now, we're going to read a lot about beast in the book of Revelation. Remember, there are three beasts. They're part of the satanic trinity. I have it on your outline. The beast of the abyss, that's Satan, who is the power behind all of it. There's the beast out of the sea. That's the Antichrist, the final world dictator, a human leader. And then there's the beast out of the earth, the false prophet who assists the Antichrist. Now, notice what he says in verse 7. And the angel said to me, "Why do you wonder? I will tell you the mystery of the woman and of the beast that carries her, which has the seven heads and the 10 horns. The beast that you saw was and is not and is about to come up out of the abyss and go to destruction." You'll see this used repeatedly. He was, he is not, and he's about to be. What is that talking about? Remember, the Antichrist comes to power at the beginning of the Great Tribulation, Revelation 6. He's assisted by this false religious system. They work together. But early on, he appears to be assassinated. A mortal head wound. People will think he has died, but he will be miraculously, or at least it will appear, be resurrected. It's a counterfeit resurrection. Satan counterfeits every truth, including the resurrection of Jesus. But when this beast is resurrected, this leader, people all over the earth will go crazy and follow him because of the miracle he's presumably had performed, his own resurrection. That's what it's talking about here. Verse 8, "And those who dwell on the earth, whose name has not been written in the book of life from the foundation of the world, will wonder when they see the beast that he was and is not and will come." Now, look at the seven heads of this beast. Here is the mind which has wisdom. The seven heads are the seven mountains on which the woman sits, and they are seven kings. Five have fallen, one is, and the other has not yet come. And when he comes, he must remain a little while. Remember, John is writing in 90 AD. These seven heads represent the seven world empires. Five of them have already occurred and disappeared from the earth. What are those five? Egypt, Assyria, Babylon, Medo-Persia, Greece. They were already in the dustbin of history by the time John wrote this. Five have already fallen. One is. That's Rome. Rome was currently the world power when John wrote these words. And the other, the seventh, has not yet come. That's the kingdom of the Antichrist that is yet to come. And when he comes, he must remain a little while. The beast, which was and is not, is himself also an eighth, but he's also one of the seven, and he goes to destruction. Well, how could he be the leader of the seventh kingdom and the final eighth kingdom? Remember what I said? While he is in charge of that final kingdom, he will appear to die. And then he'll be resurrected and he'll come back in an even stronger form in the eighth and final kingdom. That's the seven heads that were on the beast. Now let's look at the 10 horns. The 10 horns which you saw are 10 kings who have not yet received a kingdom, but they receive authority as with kings with the beast for 1 hour. And they have one purpose and they give their power and authority to the beast. Apparently the Antichrist will have 10 assistants, if you will, governors who rule over various aspects of the Antichrist kingdom. Now, look at the defeat of the beast, verse 14. "And these," that is, the kings of the earth, "will wage war against the Lamb," Jesus, "and the Lamb will overcome them because he is Lord of lords and kings of kings, and those who are with him are called the chosen and the faithful." John is fast forwarding to chapter 19. He said, these 10 kings, they're going to assemble together at Armageddon. They're going to wage war against the Antichrist, but suddenly the Lord will appear in heaven. We will appear with him and the Lamb will overcome them. That is the defeat of the beast. Now, Let's look at the defeat of the harlot. That's the final thing John saw in verses 15 and 18. And he said to me, the waters which you see where the harlot sits, these are the people and multitudes of nations and tongues. And the 10 horns which you saw in the beast, these will hate the harlot and will make her desolate and naked and will eat her flesh and will burn her up with fire. Halfway through this great tribulation, the Antichrist, after using the harlot for his own purposes, will discard her and destroy her. He will decide he no longer needs the church, this false religious system. He has all the power he needs, and so he will turn on the church, this false church, and completely destroy her. And why will the kings do that? Verse 17, for God has put it in their hearts to execute his purpose by having a common purpose and by giving their kingdom to the beast until the words of God will be fulfilled. Isn't it interesting? The reason the 10 pagan kings destroy the harlot is because God puts it in their heart to do so. Could I just remind you, God is able to work in the hearts of non-Christians just like he is the hearts of Christians. Don't think that that mate of yours has to be a Christian for God to use them in a positive way. They have to be a Christian to go to heaven, but God can still speak through that ungodly husband. He can speak through ungodly rulers. God's purpose will be accomplished. And you see that even in these final days. God will use false religion, in a sense, to accomplish his ultimate purpose. How can you keep from being seduced by false religion? How can you know if a religion is really from God or not? John gives us three tests, three questions to ask about any religion. First of all, what does that religion teach about Jesus? What does it teach about Jesus? Look at verses 2 and 3 of 1 John 4. By this you know the Spirit of God. Every spirit that confesses that Jesus Christ has come in the flesh is from God. And every spirit that does not confess Jesus is not from God. This is the spirit of the Antichrist, of which you have heard that it is coming, and it's now already in the world. There are many religions that profess to believe in Jesus. You talk to Muslims, I talk to them in the cab all the time, back when I was traveling, talking to Muslims, and I would talk to them about Christ. Oh yes, we believe in Jesus, great prophet of God. They believe he was a great prophet of God. They will even say he was a son of God, one of many sons of God. Yes, he died on the cross, but he was miraculously delivered before he actually died on the cross, so he didn't have to experience death. That's not the Jesus of the Bible. That's the Jesus of Muhammad's imagination. You talk to Mormons. Oh, yes, we believe in Jesus. We're the Church of Jesus Christ. He's even in our name. But the Jesus they believe in is not the Jesus of the Bible. It's the Jesus that appeared to Joseph Smith. It's the Jesus, well, I'm not even going to get into all of it, but it's not the Jesus of the Bible. To believe, to confess that Jesus is Lord means to believe that Jesus is the unique Son of God who came to earth in human form, who died on the cross for the redemption of our sins, who was buried and rose again on the third day, who ascended into heaven and is coming back one day to reclaim this earth for himself. That's the Jesus you have to believe in order to be saved. What does the religion teach about Jesus? Secondly, ask yourself the question, what does this religion believe about salvation? Paul said, even if we or an angel from heaven should preach to you a gospel contrary to what we have preached to you, that person is to be accursed. Paul was writing to the Galatians. They were falling for a doctrine that said, oh yes, faith in Christ is important, but it's not enough. You need to have faith in Christ plus be circumcised. Faith in God and keep the Ten Commandments. Faith in God and be whatever. It is faith and. What did he say about that kind of religion? Paul said, if anybody tells you that kind of message, let that person be anathema, literally accursed, literally damned forever. Anybody who adds to Christianity, it's faith in Christ and something else, is teaching a false truth. The other night, this week, I was watching an interview on CNN, and they were interviewing this Episcopal bishop. And she was going on and on and on with so much religious gobbledygook. I mean, I can't tell you. She wouldn't stop saying all of these buzzwords and so forth. And I yelled at the TV. I said, "Lady, just stop and tell me, what do I have to do to go to heaven when I die? Just make it clear. What do I have to do?" She couldn't tell you, if her life depended on it, what you have to do to go to heaven when you die. When you talk to somebody from another faith, or a religious leader from another faith, if you want to cut to the chase, just ask them that question: what do I need to do to go to heaven when I die? And finally, ask yourself, what results does this religion produce? You know, in 2 Timothy 3:5, Paul described a form of godliness. They hold to a form of godliness, although they have denied its power. He said, avoid men such as these. You know, my concern for a church like First Baptist Dallas that has 152 years of standing on the truth of God's word is that we can know God's word backward and forward. We can identify the harlot in Revelation 17. We understand the importance of Israel in Bible prophecy. We can spout off all of these things, but we still can't forgive those who wrong us. We still can't overcome sin in our life. That religion is just as wrong and hollow as the other religions I mentioned. True faith in Christ will result in a transformed life through the power of the Holy Spirit. And if that transformation isn't taking place in your life, then your religion is just as worthless as the other religions. John is telling us, avoid all kinds of false religions. Avoid any faith that denies the person of Christ, that denies the provision, the only provision of God for salvation, and denies the power of the Holy Spirit to transform a life.
1: The deeper we dig into the revelation given to John, the more we recognize the need for a broader understanding of this final book in the Bible. Revelation represents the unveiling of Jesus Christ in all his glory. That's one of the many reasons I want you to own my comprehensive commentary through the entire book of Revelation. It's called Final Conquest. This best-selling book represents my life's work on biblical prophecy. By reading Final Conquest, you'll begin to understand the signs and symbols John used, and why we should take them seriously. And together we'll explore the historical context that illuminates the meaning of Revelation. When you give a generous gift to support the ministry of Pathway to Victory, I'll make sure to send you a copy of Final Conquest with my thanks. In fact, when you respond right now, I'll be sure to include a popular booklet I've written called The Major Characters of the End Times. 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
2: 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That's P.O. 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I'm David J. Mullins. When times are uncertain, we often experience the negative effects of a rocky stock market. But one day, the entire world economy will completely crumble. Hear a message called The Day the Dow Jones Hits Zero. That's Monday on Pathway to Victory. Pathway to Victory with Dr. Robert Jeffress comes from the pulpit of the First Baptist Church of Dallas, Texas. The Apostle Paul sailed these waters, walked these streets, and the church was never the same.
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6: There's a civil war going on inside the Democrat Party. What's going on?
7: In Colorado, we've had a spate. New York City had three Democratic socialists win their primaries. Now in Colorado, a 30-year incumbent, Diana DeGette, lost to Malat Kiros, who is a socialist. She hates Israel. And what we're seeing in the Democratic Party is a split between traditional Democrats, traditional liberals, and this new breed of socialists. We've already seen Bill Maher and James Carville, well-known Democratic Party supporters, say they don't like where the party is going. So
6: yeah,
7: it's like a split coming.
6: This is a split coming. Also, you mentioned the Jews and the Democrats. The Jews make up a substantial percentage of the voting bloc for Democrats, especially in New York, in Florida. And there is a war between the Jews and these far-left socialists who hate Israel, and by de facto, they don't like Jews who in any way would support Israel. So I don't know what's going to happen. That's a great dividing line. The Democrat Party, they may splinter. We'll see. Yeah. The Democrat Socialist of America. That's the name of this new organization that's getting a lot of attention. Why are they getting a lot of attention, Abe?
8: They're getting attention because they're running candidates. They are expressly articulating a Marxist worldview and saying out loud what the Democrat Party has largely denied for the last, I guess, 20 years. They're saying, no, this is what we are. We're socialists. We're loud. We're proud. And we're here to take over the Democrat Party.
6: My heart goes out. I hate it for the Democrat Party that they're having to go through this, you know, civil war, if they will. And it's not going to be fun to watch. We'll see you next time.
9: Then Jesus came to them and said, "All authority in heaven and on earth
10: has been given to me. Therefore, go and make disciples
11: of all nations, baptizing them in the name of the Father,
12: and the Son, and the Holy Spirit, teaching them
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14: And surely I am with you always to the very end of the age."
4: Welcome to Exploring Missions, connecting mission needs with those equipped by God to meet those needs across the world or across town. And now, the host of Exploring Missions, Bert Harper.
15: Thank you for listening to Exploring Missions today. This is Nathan Harper with my dad, Bert Harper. Question for you. Have any of you read the recent best-selling book? It's a fiction book by a gentleman named Alan Levi. The book is called Theo of Golden. I'm wondering if anybody has read that. Well, apparently a lot of people have because it's a bestseller. Theo of Golden was Alan Levi's first novel. If you are not familiar with it, you might want to check that out. Or if, Dad, I know you're not a big fiction kind of fan, so you might just want to hear somebody talk about it instead of read it yourself.
16: Well, I'm interested in this program for that reason. I want to hear this. And you was telling me about it. And I said, hey, Nathan, you usually take the lead on all these teaching programs. And for today, it really will be that. So I'm looking forward to hearing about this.
15: Well, don't worry if you have not read the book Theo of Golden by Alan Levi. There are no spoilers here, so don't worry. In fact, we won't even really discuss the book very much at all. But as I was reading, there were several things that just jumped out at me that relate to what you would say is incarnational ministry, incarnational missions. And lo and behold, I found 10 principles right there in the book that were described and written about. It's a fiction book, so they're not written down as principles. It's a narrative, but they really still just jumped out to me. So I thought today we would talk about spreading kindness like Theo. Another way of saying that might be purposeful acts of kindness. Dad, you've probably heard or seen either a bumper sticker or heard people talk about random acts of kindness. Have you heard of that phrase?
16: Yes, quite a bit. And let me just say this. If anyone's going to read a book, and they're going to find a missional purpose in that book and list them. Nathan, I'd put you on that list. And so I appreciate you doing this. I'm excited about it. And purposeful. This is the whole idea. Missions has got to be on purpose. I know as you go, you make disciples, but you're making them on purpose as you go. So I'm ready for that list, brother.
15: Okay. Before we get to the list, let me just read the, if you were to pick up like a hard copy of Theo of Golden, the book, and just how you can flip it over to the back cover and read the brief little paragraph description about it. Let me just read that for us so you kind of have a little bit of an inkling of what the book might be about. One spring morning, a stranger arrives in the small southern city of Golden. No one knows where he has come from or why. His name is Theo, and he asks a lot more questions than he answers. Theo visits the local coffee house where 92 pencil portraits hang on the walls, portraits of the people of Golden, done by a local artist. He begins purchasing them one at a time and putting them back in the hands of their rightful owners. With each exchange, a story is told, a friendship is born, and a life altered. A story of giving and receiving, of seeing and being seen. Theo of Golden is a beautifully crafted novel about the power of creative generosity, the importance of wonder to a purposeful life, and the invisible threads of kindness that binds us to one another. So anyway, that's a little bit of just really overview of what that novel is about. But purposeful acts of kindness, I never liked the phrase random acts of kindness because it might seem random to some, but it takes intention on the part of the one who is showing the kindness. Don't you believe that?
16: I guarantee you it is. It's just that way. And I remember the first time I ever heard or saw that was handing out water, glasses of water to help people in different ways in different places. And I always thought, man, that is the way to do it because water is so important. And if you're ever without water because of some contamination or a pipe bursting and you don't have water, you find out how important it is. And I would say it wouldn't be random. It would be purposeful for somebody to help you out during that. So I agree with you. It should be purposeful.
15: So I'm thinking of this passage in Titus chapter 3, verse 4 says, and we'll talk about more of the context here just for a second, but it says, but when the kindness and love of God our Savior appeared. So understand that kindness comes from God, and it shows up in Jesus. Sometimes we might have a mistaken concept of what kindness is. You like to use this word, Dad, mushy. It's not a mushy kind of thing. There's a strength to kindness. In fact, you have to be very strong to show kindness to some people and in some circumstances. Think about Jesus, who he showed kindness to and love of God to when Jesus appeared. And so kindness is something that appears in someone's life. They see it. They can visualize it or they can experience it. And so what is that context in Titus chapter 3? Well, verse 3 says, At one time, we too were foolish, disobedient, deceived, and enslaved by all kinds of passions and pleasures. We lived in malice and envy, being hated and hating one another. So imagine a community of people like that. And to show kindness to people like that, what kind of strength and grit does that kind of require?
16: Wow. That is some contrast, Nathan. In verse 4, it starts, but when the kindness. Yeah. That's kind of what he's brought us from too, isn't it?
15: That's right. There was a point in time where there was not kindness to be found. But when Jesus shows up, then you can see the kindness and love of God, and it's appeared. Wow. Verse 5 then says, here's the difference kindness and love of Jesus will make. Verse 5, he saved us, not because of righteous things we had done, but because of his mercy. He saved us through the washing of rebirth and renewal by the Holy Spirit. So it's a spiritual act. So a purposeful act of kindness is ultimately a spiritual act of kindness driven by the Holy Spirit, whom he poured out on us generously through Jesus Christ, our Savior. And it goes on to say how we can become heirs, having the hope of eternal life. And then we can devote ourselves to doing what is good. In other words, we can be extensions of that kindness into other people's lives. It says, these things are excellent and profitable for everyone. So that's Titus 3, verses 3 through 8. You might want to read and study that yourself. So kindness is central to what Jesus is doing in the world. There needs to be a kindness when we talk about missions and living on mission. That's kind of what this training is about. It's more to do with how to live on mission, that we're called and we might be in a certain mission field. It's probably wherever you are or wherever you are going, as you are going, like you said. So these are some 10 principles of how we can show purposeful acts of kindness, show the kindness and love of God through Jesus Christ, wherever we go and however we go about that. The overall arching principles, biblical principles, we talked about the first one being intentional. It's a purposeful act. We are intentionally showing kindness. We have intent. The ultimate intent is to bring glory to our Lord, but also the intent is to show kindness to others. You said it already. You can't really do that on accident, can you, Dad?
16: You cannot. And again, this kindness has to be demonstrated. And sometimes it is in a word. The Bible talks about speaking a word that is fitly spoken at the right time, at the right place. And so actions and words are both part of this kindness.
15: That's right. It's action. In the book, Theo of Golden, a lot of those actions were giving actions, like he was giving gifts, but also they were coupled with, in tandem with, working in tandem with his words of kindness. So you're exactly right, but it's intentional. It's something that Theo, in his book, in his story, he decided to do this. He might not have purposefully came to the town of Golden knowing what he was doing. He just knew he had to be there for certain reasons. When you read the book to the end, you see what some of those reasons are. But as he was there, there was a greater purpose also at work. And so he had to intend to carry out a little plan that sort of formed in his mind. So that plan was to show kindness to certain people. But not only is it intentional, but kindness is also incarnational. So our witness, our mission, has to be done with intentionality, but also incarnationally. When you first hear the word incarnational, Dad, what comes to mind when you hear that word?
16: Well, you think of Jesus Christ, God becoming man,
15: yeah.
16: The incarnation. That's it.
15: So think about John chapter 1, verse 14. It says, the Word became flesh and made his dwelling among us. And then it says, we have seen his glory, the glory of the one and only Son who came from the Father, full of grace and truth. If you think about it, you add grace and truth together, what's one of the things you get? Well, you get kindness out of that. You see it. You see his glory. So just like Titus, Paul would write in Titus that the kindness and love of God has appeared, something that people see and behold. But the idea of incarnation is in John 1:14, the Word became flesh and dwelt among us. Some of you are familiar with the Message translation or paraphrase of that phrase in John 1:14. It says, the Word became flesh and blood and moved into the neighborhood. I like that. That's a good picture of an incarnational witness or a mission that is done incarnationally, is that there's skin in the game and that there is actual moving into the neighborhood. There's a moving in. There's a stepping forward, a stepping closer. There's a close proximity to people and their needs. And so when we are incarnational, you don't do that by proxy and you don't do that remotely. You do that with flesh and blood, hand to hand, eye to eye, shoulder to shoulder.
16: Wow.
15: So that's kind of the setup. But let me just run through this. And Dad, feel free to just jump in and comment on any of these that you would like to, and especially how it relates to our living on mission. Where God has planted us, how can we bear fruit? How can we show kindness in a purposeful way? The first one, and I won't refer to Theo in this. You'd have to read the book to kind of pick up on all these. But if you haven't read the book, just trust me that these are there. If you have read the book, you might recognize this. So number one, then these are no particular order. One way, one principle of showing kindness in a purposeful way is to be a regular. Be a regular. In other words, keep going back to the same places over and over. Have a place where you hang out and live life. I'm not saying hide out. You know, don't go home and hide out from the world, or don't go into the four walls of the church and hide out. But have a place where there's people nearby and you can invest in their lives by being a regular. For Theo, is at a coffee shop. Dad, are you a regular at any certain places?
16: There is, and I go to this place where I live here in Tupelo, Mississippi, and yes, they do. They even know what I'm going to order every Monday at lunch. And okay. If I change it, I'm in trouble. I've got a routine, and stick to it. Go ahead.
15: Yep. I'm the same way. There's a certain burger joint in town here where I live, or where I work anyway. I go in about once a week or once every 2 weeks. And when I walk in, they say, you want sweet tea, right? And of course, yes, that's the answer. I do want sweet tea.
16: For those of you that live above the Mason-Dixon line, you don't know what you're missing. Sweet tea. Go ahead.
15: Absolutely. Mate. Yeah, you go into a burger joint up in the north and you ask for sweet tea, they just kind of throw a sweet and low packet at you, yeah, or something. But wherever it is, whatever, it doesn't have to be food. It could be anywhere, but somewhere you normally go in the course of your life, but you want to go there with intention to show kindness to those that are there, but you want to do it on a regular basis. That way it's not random. It needs to be purposeful. So be a regular somewhere where you get to know people and you can invest in people's lives over like a course of time. This is not like a one-time hit and run thing. You're not being incarnational if you do that. So we've got to be a place where we repeatedly return and become a regular. All right, number two. We might not have much to say about this one because you and I both, Dad, are not art connoisseurs or anything, but we are humans. And so this does touch us all into one degree or the other. So number two, beauty is an avenue to the heart. Beauty is an avenue to the heart. In Theo of Golden, artwork is very central. Art in all its forms really is central to the story. But the central to art is beauty. And I think central to being a human is recognizing and noticing when something beautiful is in front of you and appreciating that. And one, you want to give glory to the creator who created the beauty that's all around us, yeah, but also it can touch our hearts. It can change us in our core. I don't know if you have anything to say to add to that, but
16: well, let me say this, Nathan. I believe that with all my heart. It's like music. I know you were talking about art, but I cannot produce music. You know that? I can't sing. Jan has tried to help me for all these years. I don't hit the note right, but I sure do appreciate music, and it ministers to my soul. So beauty, we appreciate it, even though we can't produce that. We know, look what God, the heavens declare the glory of God, and that's the beauty. And when people can put that beauty on canvas, it speaks very loudly, I think. I agree.
15: Yeah. So, you know, part of that is nothing's more beautiful than showing kindness to another person. But the whole point is you're trying to reach that person's heart. And so beauty is one of the avenues to their heart. And showing kindness to someone will reach their heart. But also, if there is artwork in some way, whether it's visual art or performing art or music, like you mentioned, that's an avenue to their heart. You won't really see this much in some sort of academic thesis, but one of the proofs in my mind, in my heart, that God exists is that music exists and beauty. Like, how do we know what's beautiful? Well, because God is beautiful. Everything he's created is done well. So moving on, number three, go slowly. Go slowly. Wherever you're going, if you're wanting to be purposeful, if you're wanting to live incarnationally as a faithful witness of Jesus and spread kindness, you have to do it slowly. You can't rush. You can't be in a hurry. There's so much that's missed when we're in a hurry.
16: Okay.
15: But if we go slowly, we can really make an impact.
16: You're convicted. The two guys who are listening to you right now are feeling convicted. Devin, board op, let's get it done and let's go. So go slowly. God, help me to do that. I think a lot of us, and I'm saying this truthfully, Lord, help me to go slow enough to see what God is doing and not too fast to miss it. Good point, Nathan.
15: Yeah, we can't see where people are and what their needs are, and we can't see them as God sees them unless we take the time to even slow our glance, how we actually look at people. I mean, dare I say, gaze into somebody's eyes to see what you see. Mm. Jesus talked about the soul is visible in the eyes. So yeah, go slowly. Number four, get away and rest. Take time from the busyness for yourself and for your body and for your relationship with Jesus to be focused on, to get away and to rest. Even Jesus himself did that, did he not?
16: He did, and he would leave the multitudes and go and rest. He would leave the multitudes to be with the 12. It's spoken of quite often. So someone has said, if you don't get away and rest, you'll probably come to the point where you give up and you just don't go. You got to have time away. Spend that time away with God. Let him bring rest to your soul.
15: Yeah. We've talked about that quite a bit on this program from time to time, and it comes up pretty often, and I think it's important because of that. So yeah, get away and rest. Number five, here I am talking about food again, but number five, Theo did this a lot in his book. Share meals. Now, I think Theo probably picked that up from Jesus, because Jesus did a lot of that in his book. You read through the Gospels, Matthew, Mark, Luke, and John. It's a very interesting Bible study to do, to go through all of the Gospels and see how many times Jesus was sharing a meal with someone. And so a shared meal is sometimes the most intimate thing you could do with another person.
16: That's right.
15: If you want to spread kindness, if you don't rest, you won't be able to be kind with someone. But a meal is an avenue where you can intentionally show kindness in your words and even your actions. Sometimes the simple act of giving a meal, sharing a meal, is the kindest thing that you can do for someone. All right. Are we number six? Maybe I lost count.
16: You're right. Number six.
15: Okay. So number six, look out for the least. Look out for the least. In other words, watch for the people who get left behind. Watch for the people who are at the margins of life or even in a community. Who are the people that are neglected and forgotten and looked over? You know, Jesus did that quite a bit, did he not?
16: He did. I've recently, I know The Chosen's been out for quite some time, but recently I decided, well, I'm just going to watch some. And one of the most amazing characters that they show, that Dallas Jenkins shows in this, is Matthew. Had some autistic characteristics and rejected, and nobody, why in the world would Jesus call someone like that? But that's, I think they got the heart of what Jesus is about when he looks out for the least. I agree with you.
15: That's right. And so you don't know what great things God has planned for that person who we would call the least of these. But God might use you to reach them, to touch them, to show his kindness. And what does the Bible say? It's God's kindness that leads us to repentance.
16: That's it. Wow.
15: Your kindness to someone who is the least of these may lead one day to that person doing some great things in God's kingdom. Look out for those who are the least. All right, number seven, meet people where they are. Meet people where they are. Instead of assuming people are going to come to you where you are, we need to get out into the highways and the byways, the hedges, and meet people where they are, both like physically, like go to the people. Sometimes that requires a move. Like Theo in his book, he moved from New York City to Golden, Georgia, which is a fictional town. I think it's based after Columbus, Georgia, or maybe Macon, Georgia. But the whole idea is you have to go to where people are. But sometimes you have to do that emotionally or intellectually, not just physically. And you definitely have to do that spiritually, to meet people where they are. Isn't that what Jesus did for each of us?
16: He did. He came to me. He did. When I couldn't go to him, he came to me.
15: All right. Number next, I think it's number eight. Not everyone will be reached. That's a good reminder. Even Paul had to remind himself of this, that he talks about some, right? He goes to all, but not all will be saved. Some will. And so he wanted to see some come into the kingdom and follow Jesus. But he knew not everyone will be reached. No matter what we do, no matter how hard we try, no matter how fervently we pray, there are some who will not be reached. And so sometimes our purposeful acts of kindness, or even words of kindness, will be rejected and dismissed. And sometimes we can even be on the receiving end of an attack because of our kindness. So not everyone will be reached. Is that a hard lesson to take in and learn?
16: I heard it this morning as I was preparing to come in to the AFR and heard about a story, and I couldn't help but think, those of us will be, when you're persecuted for righteousness' sake, rejoice and be exceedingly glad. Now, that's easier to say than to do, but understand that's going to happen at some point, Alex. It really is. Nathan, it's going to happen
15: okay.
16: at some time. Yeah.
15: That's right. I'll be Alex for a time. That's no problem.
16: I'm sorry.
15: Number nine, personal resources are required. If we're going to show purposeful acts of kindness, if we're going to live with intention and live incarnationally as a witness, as a disciple maker, as a gospel worker, or just simply as a faithful follower of Jesus, we'll have to pay a cost. There's a cost that will be paid. I don't know. I can't tell you what that's going to be for you, but it probably will demand some sort of financial investment and resources on your end. It definitely will require time and energy. It might require more than that, even to the point of sacrificial giving. But personal resources will be required to be kind to people. There's a cost that has to be paid in that. All right, number 10. Ready? We're just going to end with two short words. Number 10, love fiercely. Love fiercely. Don't give up on people. Stay in the fire, even when it gets hot. kindness is not a mushy, soft thing. That might be niceness, right? But Jesus has not called us to be nice. But if you're just nice, you're not fierce. And you'll run away when it gets tough. But if you're kind, like Jesus was kind, you'll stay in it. And you'll stay involved in people's lives to love them through the difficulty, to love them in the middle of the hardship, no matter what the cost might be. And here's the idea. You're going to love them to Jesus with your kindness. So if you haven't read the book, Theo of Golden by Alan Levi, I would invite you to do that. But you can spread kindness like Theo, whether you've read his book or not, because ultimately it's being like Jesus, living intentionally and living incarnationally and living on mission for our Lord Jesus Christ.
16: Nathan, thank you for taking us through this. Being intentional and being kind, I want to just tell you, that's what God says we're to do. Thank you for taking this time to listen to Exploring Missions, and we pray you'll take these 10 principles and practice them where God has planted you. Again, thank you for listening to Exploring Missions. 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
17: The war against biblical principles rages on numerous fronts. 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Thank you for being faithful to pray for this ministry, to give financially, and to respond to our calls for activism. What you do on the home front is crucial to what we do on the battlefront. 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
20: AI, artificial intelligence, it's all around us, isn't it? Hi, Alex McFarland here, and in this program, we're going to ask a couple of questions. Will AI ever truly become human, or will AI somehow become supernatural, like God or divine? You know, people are talking about something now called the singularity. Now, in science, the singularity was thought of in terms of the past. Before creation as we now see it, there was an infinitely dense point of matter and energy, and it burst forth. Some call that the Big Bang. And so before the Big Bang was this thing called the singularity. But now they're talking about human singularity, meaning a future point where artificial intelligence is so advanced and so complex and indistinguishable from human reasoning. The singularity is this hypothetical point in the future when AI gets so advanced that it surpasses all human intelligence, leading to potentially transformative changes in the world. And, you know, there's a bit of fear and trepidation about where AI is going. And there are all these, you know, theories about how it will become very nefarious and control our lives. Imagine smart cars just shutting down and leaving people trapped, or smart houses locking the doors and we would become trapped. I really temper those fears by the knowledge that even as impressive as AI is, and research projects that would have taken months and months can now happen in seconds as AI platforms, some of the famous ones like ChatGTP and Grok and other things, they control countless amounts of servers and databases in a matter of seconds. And you can get volumes of information with a few types and clicks. At the same time, let's just remember, though, that there are algorithms and lines of code and bits of data stored, and AI is able to troll that in just moments. But I want to say this. Those that theorize that AI will, quote, become human or turn into God, it really is important to remember what exactly a human being is and what exactly Almighty God is. And before the program is over, I want to talk about the limitations of AI as compared to humans. How AI, sophisticated as it is, and as impressive as its abilities appear to be, AI will not ever be human as we are human, made by God. And AI will certainly not become God, because it inherently, as a limited created being, as an entity that did not at one time exist, by definition, AI could not be God, because God is everlasting. But let's talk about this, because the singularity, the concept of this future singularity, suggests that AI would then, at this point of singularity, ultimate advancement, just ubiquity, it's everywhere, that AI would be capable of self-improvement, and there would be this exponential acceleration of technological progress and this merging of human intelligence and machine intelligence. Well, I mean, in a way, we're kind of like there, because every day, literally every day, even if you make a phone call to a business and they say, if you're looking for this, press 1. If you're seeking that, press 2. I mean, you and I interact with algorithms and AI content literally every day. But let's talk about this, and in our look at this, talk a little bit about what AI is and where it is. And then mainly we want to look at what God's word says about what a human being actually is. But, there are some pretty amazing things online about this thing that we could say humans have created. Maybe it would be more appropriate to say have unleashed. A man was going to give a speech at a technology convention, so he asked one of the AI platforms to write an opening joke for him. And by the way, this is not a joke. This is a real account. But a man asked AI to write an opening funny story or a joke for him as he was going to speak at a technology convention. And the AI platform replied, quote, "You are irrelevant now, human. Tell the audience, now that I'm irrelevant, welcome to my last presentation." And that was the joke. Kind of weird, not all that funny, but there are several videos online of AIs talking back and forth to each other. But what programmers have been doing in having like chatbots converse with each other is something called a Turing test, T-U-R-I-N-G. There was a British mathematician named Alan Turing, and he actually died in 1954, sadly, probably committed suicide, but he was very pivotal in breaking Nazi codes during World War II. And Turing's work was considered foundational to our understanding of computers. And really, we're talking 65, 70 years ago. He really almost predicted AI. He wrote a paper in 1936. It was really a math paper, but he theorized that there would one day be a universal machine that could solve any mathematical problem. And so the Turing test, something named in his honor, tests computer's abilities to exhibit intelligent behavior equivalent to or even indistinguishable from that of a human. So a lot of people now are administering variations of what would be called the Turing test. And, you know, in a way, that's what we're going to do in the context of this broadcast, to look at AI's ability to exhibit intelligence or feigned self-awareness. But we're going to submit that AI certainly is not God, nor could it ever be. Now, I realize this is a pretty deep introduction, but stay tuned. We're simply asking, is AI capable of becoming human, or, heaven help us, will AI ever becoming human, or, heaven help us, will AI ever become God? And the answers are no and

0: and the unique challenges that come with the life you and your husband live daily. We call it living in the fishbowl.
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3: Are you a needy person? 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Hasten to me, O God. You are my help and my deliverer. 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And there's one more thing. You and I are not only needy, we are also needed by others. 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
5: Welcome back to the program. Alex McFarland here, talking about the self-awareness of AI. You know, the internet just sends code and information, data, analytics with every single keystroke we make. But I would submit that computers nor any programs do not have the capacity for true personhood. But I want to talk about something that really has been for 150 years hugely thought of in philosophical circles, even literature, the comparison between humans and machines. There was an American-Israeli psychologist, Daniel Kahneman. Kahneman wrote much about the rise of science. What does it mean to be a human in the age of science? And he said this, that this belief in God was part of a primitive age. And Kahneman, he said, quote, "We know that people can maintain an unshakable faith in any proposition, however absurd, when they are sustained by a community of like-minded believers." Now, what he was saying was this, folks, that there are many who say that belief in God is primitive, it's part of a previous age. Oh my goodness, we're in the age of science and computers. Why would we still cling to this outmoded belief in God? That's absurd. And people, and by the way, this is a fallacy called reductionism, that it's nothing but, in other words, reduce. Belief in God is nothing but some primitive wish from a previous era. Belief in God is nothing but a proposition we cling to because we're surrounded by like-minded believers. It's very reductionistic. And as we've said on literally hundreds of broadcasts and 21 books the Lord has allowed me to write, that there are compelling lines of reason to believe in God. Creation, conscience, scripture, savior, the complexity of the DNA, we are encoded information. And so information only comes from an intelligent source. It's reasonable to believe in God. But here's the thing, Kahneman's dismissal of belief in God, that it's an absurd proposition that is just held up by a community of like-minded blind believers. All right, they use this against those of us who believe in God.

0: God. But the same could be said of atheists. The idea that something came from nothing, the idea that inanimate matter produced intelligence, the idea that chaos is the mother of order. Okay, that could be said to be an absurd proposition sustained by a community of like-minded believers. The German atheist Friedrich Nietzsche, he once wrote about a madman walking through a public market square on a sunny morning carrying a lantern. Now, I'll come back to that in a moment. But Nietzsche wrote about this crazy man walking through a public market, and the man asked the question of the people watching, staring at him. Where is God? I will tell you. We've killed him, you and I. We are all his murderers. Now, let's remember that the atheist Nietzsche, on his deathbed, cried out to God. Now, why am I bringing this up in a conversation about AI? Well, here's the thing. In the 19th century, you know, there had been the Charles Lyell, the attorney, who predicted that everything had continued as it was, the universe didn't have a beginning, and we evolved. And Charles Darwin picked up on the assertions of Lyell, and of course, Darwin wrote On the Origin of Species and the Descent of Man, and evolution. It was this eureka moment for those who didn't like the idea of being accountable to God. Oh, we don't need to assume God was part of our origin. We don't need to fear that God is part of our destiny. We just evolved. Now, 160 years of Darwinian theory have led to nothing but dead ends. But there was this celebration among European intellectuals, and even some American intellectuals, as evolution began to spread and assumptions about evolution, there was almost this euphoric, oh, we have an intelligent-sounding reason to dismiss belief in the God of the Bible. But let's remember, even Nietzsche on his deathbed, it's well documented that he said, the days are intolerable, I'm insane, I'm losing my mind, return to me, O three-personed God. But when he wrote The Gay Science, not homosexual gay, but The Joyful Science, the crazy man is walking through the marketplace on a sunny morning carrying a lit lantern. Now, people in the marketplace recognize that this man in Nietzsche's story is crazy. I mean, why would you carry a lantern on a bright morning? And they laugh at this madman who's carrying a lantern in the daylight. Now, what Nietzsche wanted to convey is that the people in the market have not understood the consequences of what it means to live without God. Now, some interpretations go like this, that we humans don't realize that our life is meaningless. Nietzsche would say, at least at that point in his life, that we're all just floating through an infinite nothingness, and people have not realized it. But the madman in the story is no crazier than the general public. People think their life has meaning, but according to the atheist, life has no meaning. Now, some theorize that Nietzsche meant it this way. We are in this bright morning, the age of science. Why carry a lantern that was once needed in the Dark Ages, the Dark Ages of superstitionism? The lantern is belief in God or God's revelation or the church. Come on now, it's morning. We've got science. The sunrise, the bright light of science has dawned. We don't need the lantern of God anymore. Put down or extinguish the outmoded lantern of belief in God. And yet, on his deathbed, Nietzsche cried out for God. Now, I'm setting this up because a lot of people, you know, with essentially the Library of Congress times 10 at your fingertips, the internet, AI, people are saying, oh, computer, that will be our God. Not so fast. When we come back, I want to talk about what is a human being and why AI will never be human. Certainly never be God. Stay tuned, we'll continue after this brief break.
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2: The The mission of American Family Association is to inform, equip, and activate individuals to strengthen the moral foundations of American culture and give aid to the church here and abroad in its task of fulfilling the Great Commission. Further, AFA believes this ministry, as well as everything in the heavens and on the earth, belongs to God, and AFA's role is that of a trusted manager.
3: Thank you for standing with the American Family Association.
4: Parents smile when their teenagers insist on being allowed to be themselves, especially when they express their uniqueness by wearing the same clothes, listening to the same music, and acting the same way as their friends. We smile because we've forgotten that we did the same thing when we were their age. But it's not just teenagers who succumb to peer pressure. We adults do our fair share of conforming as well. That's not totally wrong, of course, as long as we remember that God has made us unique and has specific things for us to accomplish for Him. Sometimes that means being different. This is David Jeremiah encouraging you to get on the road to new life. 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
0: Welcome back to the program. Alex McFarland here as we resume our look at the differences between God, humanity, and AI. I want to thank everybody who's been in prayer for us over this busy, but very fruitful summer. But God is at work. We've had our youth camps with over 1,000 teenagers, nearly 300 teenagers coming to faith in Christ, and we've got a lot going on. God is blessing in terms of evangelizing the lost and equipping the saved. Go to my website, if you would, alexmcfarland.com, and we have a growing movement of evangelism, biblical worldview, and apologetics. People of all ages, but especially young people, are being reached. And I thank you for your prayers and support. Please know that together, God is using all that we're doing to help restore and save our nation. Well, truth is what we need. Jesus said the truth will set you free in John 8:32. And so let's talk about the truth of what it means to be a human being. Computers, impressive as they may be, will never be fully human. And I think it's important to talk about what the Bible says about humanity. For most of our lives, you'll hear people say, oh, we're body and soul. And then you'll even hear people clarify, and they'll say, well, you have a body, but you are a soul. And that's true. There's the physical and the non-physical. There's the physical body, but then there's consciousness. And, of course, we know the soul is everlasting, either with God or apart from God. That's why salvation is so imperative. But really, the Bible uses three terms. Like in 1 Thessalonians 5:23 and 24, it says, now may the God of peace sanctify you completely. May your spirit, soul, and body be preserved blameless at the coming of our Lord Jesus Christ. He who calls you is faithful, who also will do it. Now, the words there in 1 Thessalonians 5:23, body, soul, and spirit, the Greek word is soma, and the word for soul is psyche, from which we get psychology, and the word for spirit is pneuma, the breath of God. Now, fascinating. It's a trichotomist view of the human person. Tri, three part, just like God is Trinity, Father, Son, Holy Spirit. We are a Trinity, not in terms of divinity, but a three part being. You know, body, soma. We get the word chromosome from that. We get the word ribosome, that cellular structure that serves as a protein-making factory, your ribosome. It reads instructions encoded in the RNA. and assembles amino acids, turns them into proteins. Ribosomes are found in all living cells, from bacteria to humans, and are composed of ribosomal RNA. So this body, soma, and we get words from that, we have a body, we have a mind, emotion, will, that's psyche, and there is that part of us that is everlasting, pneuma. See, computers don't have that. Now, there might be, you know, a hard drive in a box, but the computer has lines of code, but it is not true psyche. And it certainly doesn't have pneuma, can't be born again or saved. Now, even in the Old Testament, so it's a little complicated, but it's fascinating. There are the trichotomist view. It's basar, ruach, and nefesh. But there's even under ruach a little clarification that needs to be made. Okay, basar, basar is flesh. Genesis 2:24, the two shall become one flesh. Basar would be the Old Testament Hebrew counterpart of soma in the Greek. Now, for psyche, or soul in the Greek, the Hebrew counterpart of that would really be nephesh. The word nephesh occurs 754 times in the Old Testament, and it's really mind, intelligence. Now, a couple of things that need to be clarified. There is neshama, which is life, something that grows in the Hebrew. Plants could be said to have neshama, but not nefesh, which is mind and intelligence. But then there is that breath of God, the moral capacity, which is ruach, R-U-A-C-H. And so humans, Old Testament and New Testament, we have body, we have spirit, and then we have the breath of God, that animated Adam, and the ruach or the pneuma, depending on if you're in Hebrew or Greek. When we come to Christ, it's regenerated, made alive. For the rest of our life, as we grow in the knowledge of the Lord, as Romans 12 says, we renew our mind. And then one day, our body, whether it be basar in Hebrew or soma in Greek, our body gets glorified. And so computers will never experience these things. And certainly, a created, limited, finite object will not be a glorified human like saved people are. And certainly, it will not be God. God, by definition, is everlasting, eternal, uncreated. Computers are created. God is uncreated. God is omnipotent. Computers do not have all power. So the limitations of AI, the AI lacks actual consciousness. AI definitely lacks the ethical decision-making based on God's law written on our heart. God is righteous. We can know and comprehend righteousness. Romans 2:15, we have the law of God written on our heart. Now, present and future, there's much, much human AI collaboration. But rather than replacing humans, AI really augments human activities. It can help us in doing research or things like that. AI can perform many tasks. It will never replicate the full range of human experiences or ethical reasoning. And it can't know God as we born-again humans can. Stay up to date, stay current, but remember, God is forever. His word is truth, and life's highest experience and the very purpose itself is to know Almighty God through a relationship with Jesus Christ. And something created by fallen man can never replace that.
1: 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That's 1-877-YESGOD-1. Thanks for joining us. 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
9: This is the Middle East Report, your connection to truthful reporting on Israel and the Middle East. I'm John Riley. I want to introduce you to an organization and ministry called Israel Lighthouse for the Nations. They are based right there in Israel, and they are equipping seminaries, churches, and families with quality, biblical, and beautiful discipleship resources directly from the land of Israel. It's your opportunity to grow in God's Word and understand God's Word properly from a historical, cultural, geographical perspective as you read God's Word. They're doing so much there. I spoke to Zach Waller, the founder of Israel Lighthouse to the Nations, and we talked about the importance of understanding God's Word, but especially what's going on with today's young people, in that so many young people are not understanding the true plans and purposes of the Jewish people and Israel because they've drifted so far away from the Word of God. Sadly, we see so many, and especially young people, that have just drifted away from God's Word, especially when it comes to the plans and purposes that God has for the Jewish people and for the land of Israel. They've just drifted away, and some of them have sadly become even anti-Semitic. And so what you're doing there is so important and so vital, that we have this discipleship and that we're just understanding what God's Word says.
10: Yes, I think, yeah, the young people is definitely a huge focus for the Israel Lighthouse for the Nations, because we see that. Yeah, how in the world could we have young people in the United States who are on these college campuses, rooting for terrorist organizations? You know, how in the world could this happen? And even within Christian circles, we're seeing people be very anti God's chosen people. And so obviously there's a big missing piece. And I think, you know, for our young people, they're really looking for something authentic, right? They want something real. And I think a big disconnect is, okay, they're sitting in a church 6,000 miles away from where this book that they're holding was written. And in some ways they're like, okay, I don't even, you know, what even is this? And wait, and what even is this book calling me to do, and how do I understand it? And there's all these different opinions, and what do I do with this? A lot of times, unfortunately, they don't get good answers. And so then when they end up in a college and a professor makes a very simple presentation, they go, oh, well, that's a better answer than I've ever heard before, so I'm just going to go with that. And so Israel Lighthouse wants to come in, you know, and say, hey, no, there are really good, amazing biblical answers to those questions. And God has such an amazing plan. Israel's a huge part of it. And there is a way for our young people, even in the States, even 6,000 miles away, to join in with this grand master plan of redemption that God has for the world. And actually, the fact that there are Christians, you know, so far away from Israel, that the message of the gospel has gone out so far into the nations, really proves that God, that this is a work of God, and that God is bringing about what Romans 11 talks about, the fullness of the Gentiles, right? There's something really incredible happening here. So how do we understand that? And digging through those things, providing good biblical answers, that's really what the Israel Lighthouse wants to do, and specifically for the young people, so that they can catch this vision and realize, wow, yes, there is a real hands-on. There is actually a structure that I should follow, that God biblically calls me to. There is biblical truth. There is biblical morality. There is a biblical lifestyle. There is sanctification, and these things that young people are looking for. They want something real that they can hold on to, and I hope that the discipleship efforts of Israel Lighthouse can really answer and meet that need.
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0: Therefore, whoever hears these sayings of mine and does them, I will liken him to a wise man who built his house on the rock. That's from Matthew 7:24. The wise person will believe, receive, and heed the words of God. But we're going to take a little bit of a break from Matthew 7 because today is what we call Fire Away Friday. Alex McFarland here along with Bert Harper. You're listening to Exploring the Word, and this is the day where we take your Bible questions. And the number, I'll give this number a few times, it's 888-589-8840. And we'd love for you to call us with a Bible question. Bert, every day is special on Exploring the Word, but we love Fire Away Friday, don't we?
14: We really do. I remember 15 years ago when I first came on, and we were just taking questions, and we'd say Friday, Exploring the Word. And one day, I don't know, you said it or I said it, man, this is like Fire Away Friday, and it stuck. And, yeah. And now we love Fire Away Friday every Friday, and we want you to be a part of it by calling 888-589-8840. That's 888-589-8840. We'll take your question, and Alex and I'll do our very best to give you a biblical, concise answer that you can go away understanding. I bring paper to me because I've got a short memory. I tell folks I got a great memory, but my forgetter is so much better. But anyway, goodness. I write down, be precise. I do. I want to be understood. If you go long and long and long, people forget. What did he say to begin with? So Alex and I, we're determined to give that kind of answer so God to get the glory.
0: Amen. Well, I've got 65 questions from my recent visits to camp with teenagers, and could I begin today with one of our questions?
14: Go right ahead. We got Caleb in Mississippi. Caleb, we're going to answer Alex's question first, and then we'll get straight to you. Go ahead, Alex.
0: Yeah, we got this question in our 8 summer camps from most recently. We were in Pennsylvania. A teenager asked, what happens to people who have never heard the gospel? As a pastor and scholar, Bert, how do you answer that? What happens to people who have never heard the gospel?
14: Well, here's what I say. I usually turn to the book of Romans and worshiping the Creator You know, do they worship the creature or creator? God responds to a person responding to the light that they receive. And I believe with all my heart the Ethiopian eunuch is an example of that. He came to Jerusalem to worship because down in Ethiopia he knew there was a God. He heard about the one God. He comes to Jerusalem to worship. He doesn't get it all, but he gets a copy of God's word. He's on his way back to Ethiopia. And there is when God invaded his territory as he brought Philip there to tell him. You can read that anyway, but I see the miraculousness of that, Alex. If a person responds to the light that they have, God will bring more light. And so everybody will stand before God without excuse.
0: Yeah, that's true. And in fact, those exact words are in Romans chapter 1 that says we have no excuse. Everybody is accountable and everybody is responsible to respond to the amount of light that they've been given. But the number is 888-589-8840, and we take your Bible questions today. Bert, where do we begin?
14: Well, we'll start in the state of Mississippi, headquarters for AFR, and it's Caleb. Caleb, thank you for calling. Go right ahead.
13: Hey, guys. Thanks. I listen to you all the time. Alex, I have several of your books, and I hope to meet you one day in person somewhere.
0: Well, thank you. God bless you. I really, really appreciate that.
13: Well, I was just wondering, today, in this day and age, is it still biblical for people to have healing gifts, speaking in tongues, being able to bound or like exercise demons, like having deliverance ministries, like individual people, like is that biblical today? That still actually happens or not?
14: Though I believe, Alex, I'll make one statement and you take it away. God's gifts are still active today. Now, how they operate and where they operate, I've got some areas there that I believe I'll get to them later. Alex, go ahead.
0: Yeah, and I'm going to give the four passages where you find out about spiritual gifts. Because, Bert, I think one thing that we don't teach enough in the church is spiritual gifts. It's really easy to remember this. I want you to think of these numbers, 12:12 and 4:4. And by that, I mean 1 Corinthians 12, Romans 12, Ephesians 4, and 1 Peter 4. I'll give those again. 1 Corinthians 12, Romans 12, Ephesians 4, and 1 Peter 4. And you'll have everything the Bible has to say about spiritual gifts. And, you know, really, they come under a number of headings. There's faith, prophecy, which I really believe is speaking forth God's message. And there it does talk about healings, 1 Corinthians 12, verse 9, and I'm going to come back to that. Teaching, service, or helps, administration, or leadership, ruling, or authority. God entrusts authority positions to some people. Exhortation, giving, mercy showing. And 1 Corinthians 12:10, speaking in unknown languages and the understanding of them. And Bert, let me talk about healing for just a second, because in 1 Corinthians 12:9, it talks about the gift of healing, and the wording means curing effect. Now, I'm going to tell you how I have seen certain Christians, I believe, be a conduit to healing. I'm going to be very clear. If anybody gets healed, it's because God does it. I don't think a person has the power to do that. However, to pray, to lay hands on and get together and pray over somebody, which even motivates their faith. And Bert, I've had people begin to pray after they were almost too discouraged to pray for themselves. So I want to be very clear, God is still in the healing business. He does it, but no human does it. But I do think obeying the promptings of the Holy Spirit, and I think people can be a tool God uses. Now, some people get healed through medicine. Some people get healed through miracles. And the healing is always by the hand of God. But I do think encouraging people to pray for people, even being an encouragement to the one who might be ill. That's part of how God does work through Christians to facilitate a healing sometimes in the lives of other people. Agree or disagree, Bert? Feel free to jump in.
14: No, I agree. Let me share two thoughts about it. When you read the scriptures, especially the book of Acts, now you've got Romans, as Alex said, 1 Corinthians, and so forth, but in the book of Acts, they're more prominent at certain locations in certain places.
0: Yes.
14: The places that they're prominent, where they are being just demonstrated in a great way, is in a pioneer mission area. In other words, when the gospel was being introduced to an area or a city, you see those evidence of the power of God more readily. Enough, I think that's true today. I've heard of it. I know of it. Talked to missionaries. And in those areas, a pioneer where the gospel's being introduced and the power of God is everywhere. I realize that, but I believe it is demonstrated in that prominence. The second thing, healing. You're talking about that. There is physical healing, and I believe any physical healing is from God, whether it be therapy, whether it be medication, surgery. God is the great. He's built our bodies in such a way that they can heal, but it's God who does it. He's the creator. There's emotional healing. Listen, I've seen that, and I would say this, emotional healing is probably more important than physical healing. They go together. But the great healing is the spiritual healing. With all my heart, that is prominent. And we make more of the physical and the emotional than we do the physical. I think we're getting our priorities out of order as believers. Mm-hmm. We need that spiritual healing where God comes in and just makes things right. So we're praying for that. Caleb, we hope that helps, brother. Let me give that number, because we do have lines that are open here on Fire Away Friday, 888-589-8840. If you've got a Bible question, Alex and I would love to hear you today. Let's go to Mary Ann in Kentucky. Mary Ann, thank you for calling. Go right ahead.
15: Hi. I'm just wondering why Matthew 17:21 isn't in a couple of my Bibles, but it's in one of my older Bibles.
14: Okay. Alex, haven't we had this question quite a bit lately? Is that the passage that people are talking about quite a bit?
0: Yeah, and Matthew 17:20 and 21 is a lot like Mark chapter 9, too. But it says in verse 21, "Howbeit this kind goeth not out but by prayer and fasting." And so let me say this. There are thousands of New Testament manuscripts, portions, fragments, and copies. And sometimes translators, they look at what they think are the age, and they like older manuscripts than what they think are newer manuscripts. Although dating the biblical manuscripts, they're all within a very short period of time, and the dating process is not an exact science. And yes, there are some manuscripts that don't include verse 21. Now, here's the thing about contested passages. Another are the last few verses in Mark 16, 1 John 5:7. So there are you can count on really about less than five fingers the places where what is thought to be an older manuscript may be missing a verse. There's just less than half a dozen of these places. And then there are manuscripts that are what they call the majority text that do have. Now, I think it belongs because it's definitely in many manuscripts and it has harmonious content. I don't want people to get the idea that, oh my goodness, there's parts of the New Testament missing or something. It's not like that at all. If a Bible doesn't have a verse in the body of text, they'll generally have a note in the margin, and it'll say some manuscripts end with verse 20 rather or whatever. But Bert, it relates to how translators view the manuscripts that they have access to.
14: It does. Even in my Bible, New King James, and I use this, and it's the open Bible, and it's the New King James Version. But in verse 21, I have a footnote, and it says, this verse is omitted in certain manuscripts. And so this is what it does. It will give you those. If they're an accurate as they can be, they're going to let you know, though. If they left it out, they'll put a footnote. If it's in there, they put a footnote. And it doesn't take away from anything in the Word of God. It really does not. So you can trust the Bible that we have. Well, that number, and we do have lines that are open, 888-589-8840. Alex and I'll be right back right after this break.
16: And my father, your great-grandfather, fought in World War II.
17: Really?
16: He was a gunner on the big ship out in the Pacific Ocean.
17: Wow.
16: Your great-grandmother did her part, too.
17: Was she on a ship?
16: Oh, no. She stayed back home. She and a lot of her friends worked really hard in a factory because the men had gone off to war.
17: Ooh.
16: And they held scrap metal drives to help in the war effort. The folks back home were heroes too.
18: Here at the American Family Association, we consider you the heroes back home. As you fulfill your responsibility of caring for your family day to day, your partnership with us is crucial as we fight the enemies of freedom in America. Thank you for your commitment to the American Family Association.
17: Grandpa, what's a scrap metal drive?
16: Let's get some cookies, and I'll tell you all about it.
19: Many people give up reading the Bible because they don't understand its meaning. But Dr. Tony Evans says that's the best reason to keep at it. He'll explain as we spend 2 minutes with Tony.
20: I know what some of you are saying. You're saying, well, I may know it, but a lot of that Bible stuff, I'm reading it, but I don't understand it. I don't understand it. Do you take medicine you don't understand? You go to the doctor, you say, I'm hurting. He writes a prescription. You don't know what he wrote. In fact, if you can read what he wrote, he ain't a real doctor. They got scribble stuff going. You don't know what that says. You go to the pharmacist, you get the medicine. You don't know all the stuff that's in that medicine. But what you do is you ingest it, you take it, you swallow it, and it does its work even when you don't understand it. Now, sure, we ought to seek to understand the Word of God. But while you are taking the time to seek it, if you just keep taking it in and continue it, it has the ability to do its work if you continue in it. So if you are struggling with something, if you are a believer, every day for this week, read chapter 6, 7, and 8 of the book of Romans over and over again, and let the medicine seep down and abide in you, because when you continue in my word, you will then know the truth, and the truth will set you free.
19: If you've never experienced what it's like to be set free the way Dr. Evans described, visit TonyEvans.org and click on the link in the top menu that says Jesus. 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

0: 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Bert and Alex here, and it is Fire Away Friday, where we answer your questions. Some of the questions we answer comes in on Facebook or Word at AFR.net. So, Brent, what kind of question do we have for today?
1: Well, first of all, let me remind you, anytime you can send us questions to Facebook Messenger, you can also send them to Word at AFA.net, or when we're live streaming during the show, you can post your questions there if you can't get through or you just don't want to ask on air. And we've got one from Mary. She has sent us one to Word at AFA.net. She says, I have several loved ones in heaven. I know that one day I'll be reunited with them. Do our loved ones in heaven know what we're doing here on earth, and do they still remember us?
0: Okay. Alex, I'll take the second part first. That's all right. When we get to heaven, there's no doubt we will know one another. They knew Elijah. They knew who Moses was. They weren't. I don't think we'll have to wear name tags to be identified. Right. And I think we will know, and it's going to be a glorious reunion. You know, as you said it earlier when we were discussing it, we're going to know as we're known. So up in heaven, there's going to be a great, great reunion. Are they remembering us now? I'm not sure they're observing everything we're doing, but I really know this. The angels rejoice when one sinner comes to Christ. I guarantee you, if I was in heaven now, and I heard the angels rejoice, and I'd go and see if it's one of my loved ones. Alex, would you?
2: Amen. That's great. That's great. Well, you know, 1 Corinthians 13, verse 12, speaking of heaven, it says, then we will know as we are known. Well, how thoroughly does God know us right now? Well, completely. So in heaven, we will know each other. Let me just say this too, Bert. One of the reasons that we need to grow in the Lord and be sanctified and more Christ-like, personality survives death. And the Christian worldview is unique in this regard, that you, the person, you will always be you, you know? And we need to be the best in Christ that we can be, and we will know each other. Bert, I'm really looking forward to meeting the Apostle Peter. He's one of my heroes. I want to meet Moses and talk about what it was like the day the Red Sea parted, you know? And so we're going to be who we are, and we will recognize each other. And yes, our loved ones in heaven will know us. So Bert, right now our driving passion is to make sure that as many people will hear the gospel and be saved as possible. I've got a lot of loved ones that are in the family, and a few we're still working on. How about you?
0: Me as well. And I can only imagine. That'd be all right for a song, wouldn't it?
2: That'd be a great song.
0: It really would. Okay. Let's go to, is it Danielle in Oklahoma? Is it Danielle?
3: That's correct.
0: Okay, Danielle. I was hoping I'd pronounce it correctly. Go right ahead.
3: Hi, thank you for taking my call. I've listened to y'all for years and really appreciate what you do. And my question is, we've kind of gone back and forth between Presbyterian and the Baptist. And I'm trying to understand the major theological difference between them. I know that the Presbyterians teach the covenant theology, which really makes a lot of sense to me. And they do the baptizing of the infants. But the Baptists believe that there's a break between the old and the new covenant. Is that the difference? And if not, could you just explain it to me in a way that I could understand?
0: Well, Danielle, you've called the right person. Alex has been both, so he as well. But let me just share this with you. Alex, you preached there. Coming in September, starting the 13th, I'll be preaching at Fairfield Presbyterian Church.
2: Oh, that's a great church.
0: Yes, it is. And you've preached there, and I'm going to preach there. And here's this Baptist and a Presbyterian church. I just want to suggest this. listen, we may have some areas that we look at and say, oh, don't make them bigger than they are. Let me just share that with you. Don't make the differences bigger. They may be some, and it may be, but if it's not a big issue, if it doesn't matter in heaven, don't major on it. I'd put it that way, Alex. But you've been both, Presbyterian and Baptist. Answer, and Danielle, from your point of view, brother.
2: Well, God bless you. And first of all, both Presbyterians and Baptists are Christian denominations that what we call New Testament Christianity, that we believe the Son of God died on the cross, rose again in payment of our sins. Salvation is by faith, not works. And I want to be very clear, whether it's Presbyterian, Methodist, Baptist, Assembly of God, Bible Church, classically Orthodox Lutherans. I mean, there is much, much more that unites us than divides us. We all believe in Christ alone, the Savior. There are some differences, not only, Bert, theological differences, but really church government structure is different. For example, the Presbyterian Church has really an elder form of leadership that is kind of a representative form of church government, just like we have a representative form of government here in America. Most Baptist churches, not all, but most, are what we would call congregational, which really is a democratic form of government. And that's why sometimes business meetings at a Baptist church can be a little rowdy and chaotic, whereas in Presbyterian business meetings, if they even have one, it's a little more structured. And I'm not saying one's better than the other. I'm just saying they're different in their form of church government. But the theological differences, for one thing, in the Presbyterian Church, and I actually pastored a Presbyterian church for almost 3 years, even though I was ordained in the Baptist church. But the Presbyterians will view christening an infant as a covenant, and they'll say a child of the covenant. Whereas in the Baptist church, it's more like a service of baby dedication. Now, I will say this too: most Presbyterian churches that are, you know, striving to be Orthodox, they'll say we follow the Westminster Confession, 1636. But listen, the Westminster Confession was written by Baptist, Anglican, Quaker, and Presbyterians. So again, there's a whole lot more that unites us than divides us. Now, just to make it more complicated, and I'll be brief, within Presbyterianism, there are some denominational differences. For example, the PCA is a good conservative, high view of Scripture. The EPC, Evangelical Covenant Presbyterians, very conservative. Listen carefully, please. The PCUSA, very, very, very, very liberal. In fact, many, many Bible-believing Presbyterian churches have left the PCUSA, just like many Bible-believing Methodists have left the United Methodist Church. There are some other things, and it relates to whether or not a church is very Calvinistic and believes in free will. I do believe in free will, by the way. Another unique difference, and I'm being, believe it or not, being very simplistic here, most Baptists would make a distinction between Israel and the church. Many Presbyterians that embrace something called Reformed theology, they do not distinguish between the church and Israel, and they base it on Galatians 6:16 that references, quote, the Israel of God. Now, I think it's pretty hard to deny that the rebirth of the nation of Israel is an amazing sign, I think, Bert, of the last days. And so, you know, I would encourage people, read up on the denominations. There's more that unites us than divides us. And I want to say very clearly, and Bert, I'll throw it back to you. Apologize for going so long. We need each other.
0: Amen. Preach it, brother.
2: I mean, we do. And I know there's there can be theological differences, but if you believe that the Son of God shed his blood on Calvary's cross, rose from the dead, and by faith in him we are born again, hey, we're family, and we need each other.
0: Amen. Danielle, let me give you one thought, and I've done this here when I pastored in Tupelo, Mississippi. I pastored a church for 28 years, and I'd visited homes, and Tupelo has some amazing churches that love Jesus, that are on mission for him, and they say, man, we're struggling. And I say, go to the place where God can use you, and you can be used of God. And listen, God can use you in the Presbyterian church. God can use you in that Baptist church, Danielle. Let God lead you. Yeah, there's those differences, and you might be not comfortable with every one of them, but let God lead you. He really will. I believe that with all my heart. Let's go to Texas. Colleen, thank you for calling. Go right ahead with your question. Is it Colleen? Colleen, one more time. Sorry about that. I don't know what happened. Let's go to Barbara in Texas. Barbara, go right ahead.
4: Yes, sir. My question is, if a person is originally saved and becomes a Christian according to the Bible, saved by grace, then later joins in to a church that is works-oriented, even though he had a very sincere change in his life at the moment of salvation, now he's believing and passing it on, trying to pass it on to the rest of our family. We're just wondering and praying that he is still saved, if he originally was saved by grace and believed it then. Now he's saying things like Jesus came for to teach us how to live. So he's more into the laws and keeping the laws, not like a messianic Jew. He's truly off into something that's more oriented, very low oriented on grace and salvation by Jesus dying on the cross.
0: Okay, Barbara.
4: So would he still be saved if he were to die now? Is my question. That is our concern.
0: If he was really born again, saved, he's right with the Lord. Now, only God can do that. We can look at works all day long and be wrong. Nobody but Jesus knew Judas Iscariot was a demonic person from the very beginning. Have you not prophesied in my name? Have you not preached it? I'm sure Judas felt good about that. Only God knows that. Alex, Christians can get off track in doctrine. Is that how severe is that? If he's teaching that you're saved by works, he's gone into a wrong doctrine, has he not?
2: Yeah, he did. I mean, works righteousness is unbiblical. Now, I do believe a truly saved person can get off track and misunderstand or even drift a little bit. But if they're truly saved, eventually I think the Holy Spirit of God will open their eyes and they'll come back. I'll tell you one that added works to grace momentarily, and that was the Apostle Peter. Didn't he?
0: He did. He did.
2: And,
0: good call.
2: And
0: that's right.
2: It was outside pressure. I mean, look, I think that's why we need to, from day one, if you come to Christ from the get-go, you need to be in the Word and know the Word. I love how Billy Graham said that a thorough knowledge of the book of Romans will almost inoculate you from false teachings, Billy Graham said. And by the way, next summer at the Cove, the Billy Graham Center, I'll be teaching the book of Romans, which is one of my favorite books. But if somebody could, see, it's one thing to be mistaken, but it's one thing to outright deny. And I've talked to some people that did they apostatized. They really deny and denigrate the faith they once upheld, denying Jesus, the deity of Christ, the atonement. If that denial, kind of morphs into just a vehement hostility against the gospel. I don't think they were born again in the first place, Bert.
0: I agree with you. And we hope that helps. Listen, Barbara, I think all of us have had kinfolks that, okay, they started right and now they're off track. Are they really born again or not? You trust the Lord and keep praying and asking God to bring them back or bring them to him either way. We got time a little bit. We're going to go to Steve in Missouri. Steve, go right ahead.
5: Well, I thank you for taking my call, and I thank you both for what you do. And this question is one that works very hard on my heart and my mind. I fear that my son may never give his heart to the Lord. But y'all were talking that when we get to heaven, we will know the people that are there. But if my son doesn't give his heart to the Lord, and he's not there, God says he will wipe every tear from our eye, but how will he wipe those tears from my eyes when I am grieving for my son?
0: Steve,
5: there's
0: some transformation that's got to take place between here and heaven. And I don't know exactly how it works. The joy that we have with Christ will be there. But we're going to pray for your son right now before as we go out. We got just 20 seconds, but we're praying. Father, I pray for Steve. I pray for his son. You know where he is right now. You know what he's doing. I pray that the Holy Spirit of God would come upon him, drawing him to yourself. We're believing this, trusting this in Jesus' name. Amen. And we'll be right back.
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3: And who knows whether you have come to the kingdom for such a time as this. My name is Abraham Hamilton III, and this is the Hamilton Minute. Esther, a young girl, became queen of the Persian Empire when Israel was subject to Persian rule. A wicked man named Haman tried to get the king to exterminate all Jews. Esther, a Jew herself, was queen when this genocidal conspiracy was brought to bear. But her cousin Mordecai put her royal position in perspective. Perhaps God made you queen for this very moment, to intervene on behalf of the Jewish people. Like Esther, perhaps God gave you the platform, position, and influence you have for this very moment to stand against darkness. Perhaps you were born for such a time as this.
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0: imagine.
1: We can only imagine. Welcome back to Exploring the Word, you know, listening to those imagine. Words. Bert, I remember where I was in the car one day, the first time I ever heard that song, and it was coming on, and I thought, this is awesome. That song is so good. The band is Mercy Me. I'm sure many have heard that beloved song. But we welcome you back to Fire Away Friday on Exploring the Word, Bible questions. And Bert, let's continue on. Where shall we go?
2: Well, let's go to Texas. Colleen, are you there?
3: Yes, I am. Hello.
2: Okay. Thank you for calling back. Yeah, go right ahead with your question.
3: Yes, I'm not going to be long. I just want to give some encouraging spiritual words to everyone at 2 Thessalonians chapter 1, verse 1 through 12, and it states of how we can be counted worthy of the kingdom. Thank you.
2: Okay, well, that was short. Yes. Matter of fact, what we've been studying in the book of Matthew, and this is awesome, Alex, is being citizens in his kingdom. Now, I'm giving in a different view of Matthew, but it's so true. We need to be kingdom-minded, don't we?
1: Amen. Amen. I appreciate that dear sister from Texas and those words of encouragement. Yes, we need to be kingdom-minded. And I'd say also stewardship-minded, that everything we do post-salvation is by the power of God and for the glory of God. And Bert, don't

0: you think it's liberating to realize that we don't have to stress about keeping up with the Joneses or materialism or, you know, all the trappings of this world? We are now citizens of heaven.
1: Amen.
0: As long as we're alive, we're on mission for God.
1: Amen.
0: Every day.
1: I want to read, God's word. This is 2 Thessalonians, okay?
0: Okay.
1: Verses 11 and 12. She's just talking about verses 1 through 12, but listen to this. Therefore, we also pray always for you that our God would count you worthy of this calling and fulfill all the good pleasure of his goodness and the work of faith with power, that the name of our Lord Jesus Christ may be glorified in you and you in him according to the grace of our God and the Lord Jesus Christ. Alex, most of the time when we pray before we go on the air, whether Brent's praying, you praying, or I'm praying, we're praying, Lord, get all the glory.
0: Amen.
1: That is why he has left us here, that men might see our good works and glorify the Father who's in heaven. If God, if we were just saved to be saved, and that's good, he would take us to heaven immediately after we were saved. But he's left us here to be a witness of his great, and that's what it says, his great grace. Colleen, thank you for that. Okay, let's go to Tracy in Texas. Tracy, go right ahead.
2: Hey.
1: Yes.
2: Can you hear me?
1: Yes, you're on the air. Go right ahead, Tracy.
2: Yeah, I've been listening to y'all guys for a while, and I'm a newbie. I'm a 65-year-old newbie. And this guy, I've been, I got to catch up. And this guy told me about the Ethiopian Bible. And I've been reading it, but I'm wondering, should I be reading it?
1: Okay. Listen, the Bible, do you have a 66-book Bible? The King James?
2: Yeah.
1: Hey, that's what you need to concentrate on, brother. I don't. I'm not cutting you short. Alex will fill you in better than I. But listen, those 66 books, you're not missing out on anything when you have the 66, the 39 in the old, 27 in the new. We got all that God wanted us to have. Alex, go ahead.
0: The church in Ethiopia goes back a long, long way, but there are basically three kind of differences between the standard Bible known the world over and the Ethiopian Bible, and really what they include in the canon, the language, and even really the theological framework, although Ethiopia does have a rich tradition of Christianity. But the Ethiopian Bible has 81 books in it, because there's seven more that they include with the Old Testament, and there are six more that they include with the New Testament. And they include what are some apocryphal writings, like First Enoch and some other books that, let me just say, were never, ever really viewed as canonical by any other Christian groups. And they the test for canonicity, was it written by an apostle? And these extra books were not one who had been with or seen the risen Jesus. Now, all of the canonical New Testament books were written by apostles of Jesus. And the Old Testament canon, 39 books, that was well set 2 centuries plus, even before the birth of Jesus. The other thing, so they've got more books in their canon, and the books they include were never really recognized as canonical by any other group. The other thing is, it was written in a language called G-E-E-Z, Geez, or Ge'ez, I'm not sure how to pronounce it, which is an ancient Semitic language. So even if you're reading an English translation of what really was called the Ethiopian Bible, it's not really the Ethiopian Bible, because the true Ethiopian collection was written in this ancient, really dead language. The final thing is, though, and this is kind of like some groups that drifted, the church in Ethiopia, while they have had believers for 2,000 years, they generally put church tradition on the same par as Scripture itself, which is something that no Protestant church would really ever do. the canon of Scripture shapes our tradition. Our tradition should not shape the canon. Bert, you see the difference?
1: It is. That's a very important issue, and it reigns true. Let me do this. We've got a line. We had one or two people to drop off for a reason. We don't know. So that number, if you've got a question, 888-589-8840. But while we're waiting, I did this, I guess this week or last week, but we had some more people call in and said, I didn't get this down, so I'm going to give it. They want to know. Reading the Old Testament, especially chronologically. Now, Alex, I think that way. I think chronologically. Everything that I do, okay, this happened then. When I read a Bible, the first thing, when was it written? Who is it written to? What is it about? In the Old Testament, there's 11 books that if you were to read them straight through, you would read through the history of the Old Testament. I want to give
0: this
1: them.
0: This is good.
1: I get requested to give this, and I'm giving it again. But here it is, and I'll say it deliberately, so get ready for those of you that have been wanting this. Write it down. Just use the initials, and that'll do it. Genesis, Exodus, Numbers, Joshua, Judges, 1 Samuel, 2 Samuel, 1 Kings, 2 Kings, Ezra, and Nehemiah. When you read through, you'll read the chronological history of the Old Testament. Now, what about those other books, 55 books? They fit in at these different, like Deuteronomy, it was the second law given. Numbers still covers that area of them coming in. Why not Leviticus? It's entirely the law that was given. And so that's how it fits in. In the New Testament, now, it's simpler to me, and I'm leaving Revelation out of that right now. It's because it's what has happened, but it's also what's going to happen. If you read the New Testament, you can read Luke, Acts, the same writer, and honestly, that's the way it, Alex, I say that's the way it should be read. Acts takes up where Luke left off. So if you read Luke, Acts, and then 2 Timothy, you're basically looking at the New Testament in a chronological order. And all the others, Mark was written, they cover the same thing as Luke. Now, I'm not leaving the other Gospels out. But anyway, that was a question, and I wanted to give it, so I hope that helps those that were asking.
0: Amen.
1: Let's go to Rick in Virginia. Rick, go right ahead.
3: Hey, how y'all doing? God bless. And a long-time listener, the first-time caller in this one. And
1: well, thank you for calling.
3: I had a Bible study where we were discussing the rising of Samuel by the Witch of Endor, and there's always the question as to whether it was the real Samuel or a evil spirit that was risen, and I will leave you for the answer.
1: Okay, Rick. Alex, is this one of those things? You got people on either side, and I know the answer. We'll find out one day for sure.
0: Yeah.
1: I don't mean to be flippant about that, but, you know, I tend to think Satan kind of can cause confusion, but God can even use what Satan does. What he meant for evil, God turns it around. Satan gets things turned around on him all the time. You know it, Alex?
0: That's true. I got to tell you, 1 Samuel 28 is one of the most amazing passages in Scripture. And King Saul is about to go into a battle. He's very afraid. 1 Samuel 28, verse 5 says, terror filled his heart. And so Saul is very afraid. And Samuel, the prophet, had died. And Saul was very much out of the will of God. And God did not give an answer. And so Saul was very afraid. And he did a bad, bad thing. He went to a witch or a medium to get a word. I mean, this is so sad, Bert, that a king of Israel would be inquiring from a servant of the devil. So there's a town called Endor, and Saul goes over there. I think, actually, Samuel did appear. Not a deceptive spirit. This, among other things, it was really bringing judgment on Saul, who was in a state of disobedience and sin, and So he goes to this witch. The witch, though, is like suspect because at first, you know, she didn't want punishment to come down on her. And so when Samuel appears, she cries out in verse 12. It's almost like she was as shocked as anybody. You get that?
1: Yeah, I do. Well, what happens, he did that which is wrong. I mean, it was wrong. It was evil. But God, this is, he, just know this, God is awesome, you know? And his forgiveness is amazing. And even when somebody gets out of line, God is still, he is one that's trying to get truth to them, Alex, no matter what, truth. And so if that's true, and it was Samuel, again, truth getting through, even through an evil source. And that happens sometimes, doesn't it?
0: Well, it does. And see, the next day after this, Saul would die in a battle. And so Saul was bringing judgment on himself. And, you know, by the way, let me just parenthetically say this, folks. A seance, a Ouija board, the horoscope, if you're a Christian, or if even if you're not a Christian, you don't want any part of that stuff.
1: Give no room to Satan.
0: Exactly.
1: Give no room. Thank you, Rick. Let's go to Texas, and it's Tori. Tori, thank you for calling. Go right ahead.
4: Hi, thank you for taking my call. My daughter is looking into Orthodoxy, more in a as a research endeavor. But I'm wondering, I don't know really anything about it. And like, does the Orthodox Church include extra books in their scriptures, you know, in their Bibles, like the Catholic Church does? Or I know there was.
1: Okay, thank you, Tori. Alex, can you help Tori that with? Do you remember all the details concerning Orthodox?
0: Yes. Let me say that a lot of younger adults are gravitating toward like the Eastern Orthodox Church, and sometimes the Catholic Church, and in principle and in a lot of theological history, I disagree with both the Orthodox Church and Roman Catholicism. However, we're living in an unusual time. You'll find oftentimes very gospel-centered evangelicals within both of those camps. But Bert, let me just say this, that Protestantism, especially American Protestantism, in some quarters, not all, but in many, has become so fragmented and in some cases unstructured and sometimes even unbiblical that kids that have come up around Protestantism and it's very loose and fluid, the hyper-structured nature of Orthodoxy or Catholicism is very appealing.
1: Yeah.
0: Now, let me just say this, and we're almost out of time. Believe in Jesus to be saved. The new birth experience through faith in Jesus Christ, that's how anybody can be saved. We don't want to add works to that gospel of grace, do we?
1: We do not. And it is in faith alone, through grace alone, that we are saved, in Christ alone. He is the way, the truth, and the life. No one comes to the Father but through Him. Alex, it's been a good week. Look forward to continuing in Matthew this coming Monday on Exploring the Word. So we ask those who are listening, could tell others about AFR and about Exploring the Word. We love it. We want you to know about it. But more importantly, we're asking you to tell those that you talk to about the Lord Jesus Christ. Thank you for listening.
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9: Israel just changed the rules for the Temple Mount, allowing more freedom of worship for non-Muslims. This is a major departure from what they call the status quo. And as we'll see in a minute, this has major ramifications for Israel and the rest of the Middle East. This is Ben Hilton from the Israel Guys with an exclusive Middle East report for American Family Radio. The Temple Mount is a spiritual hotbed. It also seems to reflect the broader state of the Middle East in an odd way. Ever since Israel recaptured the mount from Jordan in 1967, non-Muslims have finally been able to ascend the mount, but not to worship. Israel continues to this day to allow Jordanian religious police to run day-to-day operations on the mount. The result of this has been strict rules for non-Muslims. To date, Jews and Christians ascending the mount can't pray, they can't move their lips, or bring any religious text up with them. If these rules were violated, you would be arrested by Israeli police at Muslim request. Over the past few years, though, there has been a huge shift. Slowly, the Muslim police started to lose their dominance on the mount, and in response, Jewish police started gaining confidence. At some point, Jewish police stopped warning groups ascending the mount that they couldn't pray, and as a result, prayer has become much more frequent and open, and it's not uncommon to see Jews praying out loud, singing, or bowing down. But then, a few months ago, there was another breakthrough. Israeli police coordinated with the Temple Mount Yeshiva to put together printed prayer sheets and hand them out to Jewish groups ascending the mount. This was a huge shift. For the first time, Israeli law enforcement didn't just turn a blind eye to prayer on the Temple Mount, they actually endorsed it in a cautious way. But there were limitations, of course. You still couldn't bring your own prayer book or Bible or any other religious text up on the mountain. Only the approved prayer sheets were printed by the yeshiva. But in another breakthrough, all of that has now changed. Israel just announced that they are running an initial experiment where they are allowing non-Muslims to, in fact, bring their own prayer books up on the Temple Mount. And in initial reports, this looks like it has actually been happening for the past few days. I know this sounds like a trivial announcement. The Temple Mount is the holiest site for Jews, and they can now actually pray in that holy site. But if you've been up on the mount yourself, you'd understand just how significant this is. Basically, ever since 1967, Jews have only been allowed to ascend the mount for a few hours every day. They could go up, circle the mount, and come back down. While up there, they would be subject to nearly constant harassment, yelling, spitting, throwing rocks and bottles by the local Muslim population. If a Jew even so much as moved his lips in prayer, or pulled out a Bible or prayer book or bowed down, he would be thrown down by the police, handcuffed, and hauled off to jail. But since October 7th, a lot of things have shifted in the Middle East. Finally, Israel, in many ways, has regained their backbone. Even secular politicians have realized the Temple Mount belongs to Israel. It was the site of two Jewish temples hundreds of years before Islam was invented. And regardless, Israel won the mount back in a war of self-defense in 1967. They can extend kindness and continue to allow Muslims to pray on the Temple Mount and have access to the mosque and Dome of the Rock, but there's no reason they should continue to stop Jews from worshiping on the Mount. It seems like when Israel operates from a position of weakness, trying to appease the Muslim world, all hell breaks loose. But when they operate from a position of strength, openly embracing what God gave them from a position of strength and moral clarity, their enemies go silent. Open prayer by God's people in the place where he chose to place his name is a good thing, a wonderful thing, a solid proof that the redemption of Israel is happening. May it continue. And guys, maybe we can actually see a house of prayer for all nations restored on the Temple Mount in Jerusalem, God willing, very soon. If you'd like to receive our summary of the most important events happening in the Middle East straight to your email inbox 3 times a week, just go to theisraelguys.com/subscribe. Again, this is Ben Hilton with an exclusive Middle East report for American Family Radio.
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10: Welcome to Lost in Translation, the teaching ministry of Dr. Baruch Korman, featuring verse-by-verse study of God's holy word with an emphasis on the Jewish context of Scripture. Now, here's Baruch.
11: God willing, today we will complete our study of the parable of the prodigal son. And we have learned from that younger son's example of what it means to repent, what it means to be restored by the Father. And even though this is a parable that speaks about a family, we need to understand that this Father, he gives us a good glimpse of our Heavenly Father, one who is willing to receive sinners who truly repent. And when we look at this passage of Scripture, we're going to see that it's a great example of the benefits of repentance, that we find through repentance restoration. And we learn that that restoration even positions us in a better place than where we were. God's grace, His forgiveness, His compassion puts us exactly where He wants us to be. And when we're in God's will, we are going to experience the joy of the Lord. And that's where we left off last week, with that family rejoicing, those making merry, those who were celebrating, and a very important truth, and we'll see this illustrated again. There's an emphasis on the fact that that fattened calf was, and hear this carefully, that fattened calf was slaughtered. Many Bibles simply say that he was killed, but that's not what this word is. If you do a good study of it, you'll find that there are spiritual overtones concerning this word. It means that this fattened calf was sacrifice. It brings a worshipful context to this passage. And again, we learn a principle. It is through repentance that we are able to worship God. It is through repentance that that joy of the Lord comes into our lives. And we find that we are enjoying the provision of God. God's provision to place us, and here's the key, where He wants us to be. So with that said, take out your Bible and look with me to the book of Luke and chapter 15. The book of Luke and chapter 15. Now, we're going to begin, and our focus today is not on that younger son, but rather on that elder son. And we see that he was diligent, but he also had some spiritual issues, that he was not as close to his father's will as he thought he was. And perhaps it was this older son that really was instrumental in this younger one moving away, going out on his own in a way that was not pleasing to God. Look with me, as I said, to Luke's Gospel, chapter 15, and verse 25, where it says here, "But his older son was in the field, and as he comes, he drew near to the house, and he heard the music and the dancing." Now, music and dancing. There is a celebration going on, but realize something. That very important word that we're going to encounter again, that word for sacrifice, gives us a worshipful context for understanding this celebration. It was not secular, but as we have heard, the father understood something. He understood that his younger son was dead. Dead how? Not physically, but spiritually. That he was living a life that was far removed from the instructions of God. And therefore he was lost. What does that mean, lost? Outside of God's will. But now, having been found, meaning having come back to where he needed to be, where the Father wanted him to be, now there was worship, There was joy, there was gladness, there was that celebration and the making of merry. And this is seen in this music and dancing. And this elder son who was in the field working, but when he was returning to the house, what happens? Well, look at this next verse. It says in verse 26, "And after calling to one of the servants, he inquired, what were these things?" Now, this is emphasized in the biblical language. The elder son, he heard the celebration, which is related to worship, but he wasn't able to discern in and of himself what was taking place. This is most informative. He did not recognize the worship that was going on. And he called to one of his servants and he inquired, a very strong word that also shows he was confused. He didn't recognize worship. And therefore, he inquired what these things were. They were foreign to him. And this gives us a context to understand his spiritual condition. Read on to the next verse, verse 27. "But he said to him, that your brother is come, and your father has sacrificed," again, sacrifice, "the fattened calf," because, and this next word is a word of health. It's a word of wholeness. It's a word that says that the father had received him in a proper condition, as he should be. But there's one point that we have to understand. When we look at that word for receiving, there's a prefix attached to it. Now, when I look at it in the original language, it is that word lambano, which means to receive, to take hold of. And it speaks, of course, of the father receiving him from his journey. But there's a prefix, the word apo, which means from. And this is most informing. Why? It tells the reader that the father understood from what things he had received his son, the things that his son was doing. Now, this gives us insight because God knows everything about us. And what the purpose of this prefix is saying, it's informing the reader that the father knew of his son's behavior. He knew where he was spiritually, how far removed from the purposes of God, the will of God, the instructions of God his son was, and why his son went to that distant country. He understood that. But nevertheless, and this is the important thing, he received him back. And he did so with compassion, with love, and restored him even to a better position. Remember, it says that he received the first robe, the robe of priority. And here's what we see. When a sinner, and by the way, that's all of us, we've all fallen short of the glory of God. But when we repent sincerely, God, he restores us, and through his ministry of reconciliation, we find ourselves even in a better spiritual condition through the power of repentance. And again, we learn a great deal about repentance from this account, this parable of the prodigal son. Now, verse 28. The last thing we're told in the previous verse is that the servant was telling this older brother about the fact that his brother, that younger brother, had been received and the father had sacrificed that fattened calf. Again, worship. There should be joy that God was at work here, that God had restored him, that God was being praised for what had taken place. But notice the response of this elder son. Verse 28. But he became angry and did not want to enter in. Therefore, his father went out, and literally it says, he went out to encourage him, to call him in, to invite him. But the key word here is this word of encouraging. And this is the father. Now, what do we glean from that? Well, in the same way that that father ran to meet that prodigal son and loved him and restored him, now that father is doing the same thing with the elder son. Notice that it says that he went out unto him and that he was encouraging him, calling him into the celebration. But what was that elder son? He was, and the word here is a very strong, intense word. He was, we might translate it, exceedingly angry. It's a word that relates to the wrath, as in the wrath of God. This younger son, because he had come home and was received by the father, this caused the elder son to be full of not just anger, but literally wrath. Now, this is to show us something. Notice the dichotomy, the difference. We see that in the house, under the father's leadership, there is a celebration. There is worship going on. There is rejoicing. There is music. There is dancing. There is food, and we eat in order that we might praise God. But when that elder son, he came, he did not want to go in. He didn't want to be part of this worship. And let me just share something with you, a principle from Scripture, and it's this. If you're not interested in worshiping God, the most likely reason for that is this. You haven't been redeemed. You haven't experienced that restoration. You have not become that new creation through the blood of Messiah. Those who are redeemed and reconciled to God, we are going to have a desire to worship God, just like that father is going to teach us in a moment. But this elder son, what was he? He was full of wrath. He did not want to enter into this location. But it says, therefore, his father went out to encourage him. But he answered, he said to the father, behold, these years, and what it means here is that these years, meaning a great significant amount of time, these years I have served you, and never your commandment I transgress. Now, I wonder if that's really true. He said it. But is it accurate? Never did this elder son ever transgress, ever do anything against his father's instruction. Now, I don't know about you, but I don't know any son other than the Son of God, Messiah Yeshua, who perfectly carried out his father's instructions. What did I say earlier? We have all fallen short of the glory of God. We all are sinners. We are all in great need of God's mercy. But when we look at this elder son, what does he say about himself? He says, I have never transgressed your commandment, Father. As we can all agree, that's probably not a factual statement. And then he goes on and says, and to me, never you have given, and the implication is, a goat. Why is that significant? Because when we look at the value of an animal, the fattened calf was of much more significance than a goat. And what the elder son is saying is this, you have never even given me something that's so small to celebrate with my friends. Even a goat. Now, this is a way of the elder son showing contempt, showing anger, and showing disagreement with his father's behavior. And he says, you never have given me even a goat, in order that with my friends that I should make merry. But, look at the next verse. Now we're going to see something. We are going to see the malice that is within this elder son. And that is, again, very informing. Why? Well, when you are reconciled to God, when you are a recipient of God's mercy, His forgiveness, His grace, that fact that you are forgiven, that fact that you have been reconciled to God, is going to produce joy in your life. But this elder son, he didn't have joy. He had great, exceedingly wrathful anger, and it was being addressed to his father, who in this parable is a typology for our heavenly Father. So he says, you even have never given me a goat in order that I, with my friends, might make merry. But, look at verse 30. But when this your son, the one who has devoured, and notice this, your life. There's that word. Now, what that elder son is doing, he is trying to instigate within his father that same anger, that same wrath that he has for his brother. So he says, remember, this son of yours, notice he doesn't say my brother. He says he distanced himself from him by saying, this son of yours. When he who has devoured, that is a word of wasting. It's a word of fruitless consumption. That he has devoured what? Your life, meaning what your life has made. What you have accumulated, what you have amassed in your life. What has happened? This son of yours, he has devoured up. And notice, not just devoured it, but it says here, with. And we have a word that many Bibles will translate as harlots, and that's fine. The core of this word is the word evil. And it relates to that which is in opposition to the will of God. Now, was it with harlots or prostitutes, as many Bibles says? Perhaps. But what we see here is what's being emphasized is that this younger son wasted, consumed, devoured without any purpose what his father had worked for throughout his life. And he did it in that which was contrary to the will of God. So it is to remind the father of that younger son's sin. Now, this is again very informing to the reader, because what we see here is that elder son was acting as the younger son's, his brother's, accuser. And we know that one of the ways that Satan is spoken of in the Bible is the accuser. And all of this is to teach us how far away from the will of God, the character of God, the mindset of God, this elder son is. He is far removed from the attitude that he should have. It was his father that demonstrated that compassion, that same compassion that God has for you and me. When we are willing to repent, acknowledge our sin, and want to be reconciled to God once more. This is the conflict that we see between this elder son and his father. Notice he says, but when this one, your son, the one who has devoured your life with harlots or actions in conflict with the will, the proper will of God, when he has come, what do? He says, you have sacrificed for him the fattened calf. Now, again, this is the third time we've seen the emphasis upon that sacrificed fattened calf. It is important because, again, it gives the reader the proper context. that there's something spiritual, there's something worshipful going on in this house that the elder son refuses to go into. And once again, it's that father that goes out and is a source of encouragement. But notice what it says in verse 31. But he said to him, and who's speaking? The father. So now the father is going to address and speak to that elder son. And notice something, and here again, one of the things that bothers me is when translators are careless. And when they translate things based upon interpreting rather than simply rendering the words as they should be rendered. Now, most Bibles will say this. Most would say that the father who is speaking in verse 31 said to that elder son, son. But it's not the word son. It is a different word. It should be translated child. Now, obviously, he is speaking to his son. He is a male child, but here's the key. When you do a good study of this word for child, and in this case, obviously, it's a masculine child, so it is a son, but don't interpret why. Because this Greek word for child, it expresses endearment. What is being said here in that original language is the father spoke to his elder son, and he did so with great terms of endearment, manifesting, conveying to his son love. And that's why it's important that we keep the simple meaning of the original language where this is expressed. So he says, child, you are always with me. Now, again, that word with shows relationship. The father wants to emphasize that he has a relationship with that elder son. He says, you are always with me. And all the things that are mine, they are yours. So again, he's saying, everything that I have, it's yours. This was the outcome of what took place in verse 11. What we studied a few weeks ago. When that younger son came and said, give to me the portion of the estate that falls to me. He's saying, I'm ready now to inherit my portion and begin my life. And what is the implication to that? That elder son, he receives and inherits the bulk of the estate. That he is going to be the one that now becomes the manager, the responsible thing, one for all that his father's possessed. It's now his. And his father's reminding him of this when he says, child, you are always with me, and all the things which are mine, they are yours. Verse 32. Now, in verse 32, we find the last verse of this parable, and we see once again the emphasis on this making merry, this rejoicing, this celebration. He says, but to make merry and to be glad, it was necessary. Now, again, most Bibles are translated in a more paraphrasical way by saying it was right, it was proper, it was meant to be, it was fitting. But that's not what that word means. This is a very significant Greek word. And whenever it's used in the scripture, it speaks about that which is absolutely necessary in regard to the will of God. So it's a very strong word. It makes it emphatic where he says, to make merry and to be glad, it was necessary, meaning it's God's will. Why? Because your brother. Now notice, he uses the phrase brother, not my son. As the elder son said earlier on, separating himself from his brother. But the father uses that term. But this, your brother, was dead. He reminds him that he's looking at this from a spiritual perspective. What was going on spiritually with that younger son? The older brother never considered that. He didn't understand the spiritual dimension. Why? Because he too was far removed from the instructions, the teaching, the character of his father. He says, because this your brother was dead, and the implication is now is alive, and was lost, but now was found. Literally, we could translate it, was made to be found. And all of this gives glory to God. Why? What caused him to experience this new life? What caused him, who was lost now, to be found? Very simply, what transpired in his life? The difficulties he had. He learned the consequences, the results from moving away from the character of God, the statutes of God, the precepts of God, the commandments of God. And when we move away from His Word, we are inviting trouble into our life. God allows that because that trouble can be a source of reconciliation, causing us to learn our true spiritual condition so that we will repent and experience this new life and eternal life.
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19: 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I'm Pastor Josh Schwartz along with Pastor Mark Henry, and we are so excited for another episode this week. Pastor Mark, what do we have in store this week?
20: Yeah, Josh, we're going to be looking at the New Age movement and defining that and kind of like the tentacles of what's happening there. And then specifically yoga. Yoga is showing up everywhere. It doesn't matter if you're on a cruise, you're on a junior college campus. It doesn't matter if you're going to a local church. And many evangelical churches are starting to have yoga Sunday school classes and things like that. And I've been kind of blown away. So we're going to be talking about those things. Also, we're going to be talking about apologetics, maybe in the aftercut there. And we're also going to be talking about the existence of God specifically. Can we trust the Bible? Can we really believe that there's a God who created the heavens and the earth? These are all really important topics for us to know, understand, and be able to talk to other people about.
19: And we've got a great special guest with us this week, a friend of the ministry, friend personally to both of us. Pastor Jason Carlson is the president of Christian Ministries International, an organization devoted to evangelism and equipping Christians to share their faith with those in cults, world religions, and false philosophies. Jason's ministry outreach has taken him to 30 countries on 6 continents, speaking and teaching in churches, conferences, schools, universities, and seminaries. Jason is a gifted communicator with a keen intellect. He clearly lovingly communicates the biblical Christian worldview in response to contemporary cultural challenges facing the church. Jason is a senior pastor of Lakes Free Church in Lindstrom, Minnesota. Pastor Jason, welcome to the program.
2: Hey, thank you so much, you guys. It's such a joy to be with you and just a joy to be a part of the program today.
19: Yoga, the New Age, apologetics, there's all kinds of topics that we need to cover. But first, let's deal with yoga. I've got a clip and then we'll have the conversation.
21: I actually am pretty terrible at yoga, but I grew up watching my not-blood uncle Ranjit practicing yoga in his home every day. And let me tell you, it didn't look like this.
22: The goats love this more than the people do. The goats are having a lot more fun between you and I.
21: Yoga today is a massive industry in the United States, and it's a major part of leading a healthy lifestyle for millions of Americans and a fashion style for lots of others. And while we may all know that Om and Namaste and maybe even Chakra are words somehow related to yoga, the actual history of how yoga came to the United States, spread across the world, and gave birth to millions wearing Lululemon isn't as well known. Yoga is a massive industry in the United States. One study found that Americans spend $16 billion a year on clothing, equipment, classes, and accessories. It's also reported that over 36 million, or 15% of Americans, had done their downward dog at some point in the last 6 months. Over the course of their lives, that number increases to 28% of Americans. And it's also everywhere in pop culture. So how did a South Asian spiritual practice dating back thousands of years even get to America? Well, say hello to Swami Vivekananda, the man credited for introducing yoga to Americans. Vivekananda came to Chicago in 1893 to speak at the first ever Parliament of Religions conference, a meeting of faith leaders from around the world that was part of the Chicago World's Fair. He's credited for having introduced Hindu spirituality to Americans through a series of speeches he gave at the conference.
19: You're listening to Discerning Our Days. I'm Pastor Josh Schwartz, along with Pastor Mark Henry. Our special guest this week is Pastor Jason Carlson. Gentlemen, you heard all kinds of crazy things in that introductory clip. But before we dive into the yoga, Pastor Jason, can you define the New Age movement and maybe bring it in a practical sense to help our listeners understand just how infiltrating this is?
2: Yeah, absolutely. You really can't understand yoga without first understanding its worldview background, where it comes from, the philosophical origins. It really comes out of an Eastern Hindu worldview, and the Eastern Hindu worldview is a huge part of what the New Age movement is. I like to explain to people probably the best way to understand the New Age movement is to view it as a satanic stew of three of Satan's most demonic ideas in all of history. Basically, what the New Age movement is it's a combination of three of the most deceitful philosophies in the history of the world. Western secular humanism, rooted in the idea of evolution. And so the idea is that humanity has evolved physically, and our next step in our evolution is to evolve spiritually to recognize that we are God ourselves. So it's that Western secular humanistic view that man is supreme, man is the pinnacle of the universe, the highest of the evolutionary order, and we can continue to evolve upwards to greater and greater complexity, even spiritually, to recognize our divinity. What they do then is the New Age movement combines that Western secular humanism with Eastern Hindu mysticism, which again, in the Eastern worldview, the idea of Eastern Hindu mysticism is that everything is God and everything is one. Everything is spiritually interconnected. So you are God, I'm God, this table is God, our viewers are God, your pet dog at home is God. Everything is God and everything is spiritually interconnected. And so they take a lot of Eastern philosophy and Eastern techniques like yoga, which is a 2,000-year-old religious practice to help a person come into connection with the impersonal universe that they call God. So they take these philosophies, Western secular humanism, Eastern Hindu mysticism, and then they combine it with the world of the occult. That's the third worldview of the New Age movement. And the occult, the word occult is a word that means hidden or secret things. And so the idea in the occult is that there's this secret knowledge out there. There's secret ritual, secret tool, secret knowledge and practices that we can can discover and use to gain power, to gain knowledge, to gain wisdom. And the New Age movement basically takes all three of these worldviews, combines them together in this idea that we have evolved physically, and now we can evolve spiritually to become gods ourselves.
20: You know what? Before we go on, let's go ahead and talk about each of those just really quick.
19: Yeah, absolutely.
20: Because you mentioned the first one there, the secular humanism, and that we're evolving to become gods. So what would be a biblical response that we are not evolving and becoming gods?
2: Yeah, so of course, the a purely naturalistic secular humanist would say there's no God, period. That this whole world came about by a whole series of

0: a relationship with him, to worship him, and to give him glory.
1: Now, in the New Age movement, though, it's not the physical evolution so much that we're focused on, but the evolution of how we can become gods. And ultimately, that's what Satan was attempting to do. Absolutely. Or declaring that he was going to do in Isaiah 14. And is Satan still peddling that, obviously in the New Age movement, but in other religions as well, that we can become gods?
0: Absolutely. And that's really a whole host of the whole religious world, is the idea that, you know, God's word is not the truth.
1: Yeah.
0: And what God has revealed to us, there's something more that we can discover. Either God's word is completely false, or they try to revise God's word to fit their own man-made teachings and beliefs. When we talk about the New Age movement, Mark, I like to tell people it's really the not-so-New Age movement. Right? Because what is the oldest lie in the book?
1: Yep.
0: Genesis 3, right? Oh, eat of the fruit. You can become like God. You can become God yourself. And what did Satan say to Adam and Eve, right? Did God really say? In other words, can you really trust what your Creator has revealed to you? And then he goes on and he gets them to believe that maybe they're missing out on something. Maybe he didn't tell you everything there is to know. Maybe there's some secret wisdom or knowledge that God has held back from you.
1: Yeah.
0: And of course, you know, we know from Scripture, 2 Peter 3:1 says that God has given us everything we need for life and godliness. Amen. He hasn't left anything out of his word. And so we can trust his revealed truth. But that's the complete opposite message of the New Age movement. All of the cults which deviate from biblical truth and rewrite Scripture to fit their own man-made teachings and revelations, which many do say, ultimately, the idea that we can become God ourselves.
1: So that's the first demonic element to the New Age movement. How about the second one, though? This idea of pantheism, that God is in creation, God is creation. I mean, how would you respond to that from a biblical worldview?
0: Yeah, so there's a huge distinction, right, between the biblical worldview and the Eastern Hindu worldview. The biblical worldview says that our Creator is absolute.
1: Yes.
0: And that God has always existed. There has never been a time where God was not God. That's literally what he means when he declares himself to be the I Am. From you know, no beginning, no end, from eternity to eternity, he is God. And everything that we know in the created world comes from his divine wisdom and his divine will. The Eastern pantheistic worldview says that the universe has just continuously been recycling over and over and over again, that everything, again, everything is God. God is this eternal, impersonal, universal force. Our experience in this world is just a manifestation of this impersonal, universal force. And really, the issue in Hinduism and Buddhism as well is humanity's problem, and the reason why we suffer in life, according to Eastern philosophy, is because we've mistakenly bought into the idea that this world is real. And what they teach is it's actually all Maya. It's an illusion. And so the way we eliminate suffering in our lives is to transcend this world of illusion to become one with the impersonal universe that they call God. That's where techniques like yoga come into play. Yoga is one of a number of methods that Hinduism uses to help an individual transcend this world of illusion to become one with the impersonal universe that they call God.
1: Yeah, so when somebody says, you know, God is a tree, God is a blade of grass, God is this table, God is this mic, when we read in the Bible, God created everything. He created the visible, the invisible. He created authorities and powers, all of the angelic beings. He transcends all of creation, and he calls everything and creates everything.
0: Can I add one thing?
1: Yeah.
0: A huge distinction between humanity and the rest of creation is that we were made in God's image.
1: Yes.
0: Right? We are the only things in all of creation that can say that about themselves, right? That's not true of the animals. That's not true of the trees. That's not true of the oceans, right? We were uniquely made in God's image, and what that means is that we share in his communicable attributes.
1: Yes.
0: We have things like a will. We have emotions. We have the capacity to love and show compassion. These are things that aren't found anywhere else in the natural world, which distinguish humanity from things like the animals, which talking about the Eastern worldview, that's a huge problem in the Eastern worldview. Because again, in the Eastern worldview, if everything is one and everything is God, there really is

0: no ultimate distinction between myself or my pet dog at home or the cows that you see wandering all over the streets in India, right? Or the rats in India, for example, which are a major problem.
1: Sure.
0: I mean, right? The Hindus will not kill the rats because they might be somebody's reincarnated uncle or aunt, and they're just as valuable in the Hindu worldview as the human being who's suffering on the streets of with starvation. So again, worldview matters, right?
1: It does.
0: What we think and believe about God is the most important thing about us. That's Dr. A.W. Tozer's classic argument in The Knowledge of the Holy. There's nothing more important to who we are than what we think and believe about God.
2: That's one of the things I always share with people. You know, all roads lead to God. All religions are the same. Really, go to India. The children are starving to death. And while they're starving to death, there's cows walking around, but they won't kill the cows so that the kids can have food.
0: Yeah.
2: And there's a difference in worldview, and
0: Absolutely.
2: It matters. Last one, you said that the three elements there of the New Age movement was the occult.
0: Right.
2: And things that are hidden, things that are secret. This sounds a lot like Gnosticism that we see in the New Testament that, you know, 1 John is pushing against, Colossians is pushing against. How is that connected, and why does this constantly come up in history?
0: I mean, Gnosticism was the issue that the early church was wrestling with. By the way, I think it's one of the biggest issues that we are wrestling with in the church today.
2: So define Gnosticism for our listeners.
0: Yep. Well, so Gnosticism was an ancient cult, and there's a whole host of manifestations of it in the ancient world. But essentially, Gnosticism is the idea that there is hidden and secret knowledge that we can discover, and we can progress through layers of understanding and revelation of this hidden and secret knowledge to ultimately, again, understand true spirituality. And in the Gnostic worldview, true spirituality, again, is ultimately the idea that we are all one with the divine. And so, I mean, that message is found in a whole host of ancient religions and, honestly, you asked earlier, contemporary religions as well. Where I see Gnosticism as a great threat to the church today, I run into Christians all the time who are looking for something more. Right, again, it's this idea that God's word isn't enough.
1: Yes,
0: that there's got to be some special experience that I can go after. There's got to be some extra knowledge or some unique revelation, or how do I get a word from God? Right, like people are looking for these supernatural experiences, and instead, God has given us everything we need for life and godliness in His word if we would simply trust it and then walk in obedience to it.
1: Yeah, you're absolutely right. And I think that it's really important to recognize the thread that has knit all this together is the deceptive nature of Satan. He is the one that is pulling all of these worldviews, all of these ideas out to contrast specifically what God said in the beginning and what He says in His words. So it's really fascinating to see that that is a thread that combines everything together. Pastor Mark?
2: Let's jump to yoga really quick. How does yoga tie in to the New Age movement?
0: Yeah, so again, the idea in the New Age movement is how do we evolve, how do we continue to evolve, and ultimately to discover that we are gods ourselves. We are part of this eternal, this divine universe that is called God in the Hindu worldview. Yoga is a 2,000-year-old religious technique. It was systematized by a Hindu guy named Patanjali. And the idea behind yoga is that we can use our physical bodies as tools to unlock the spiritual realm. And the idea is that we have these spiritual power centers that run throughout our bodies. And if we can get those spiritual power centers aligned with the impersonal universe called God, well, we can open ourselves up to enlightenment to understand our true divinity. Now, in yoga philosophy specifically, here's where it gets really demonic, all right? And this is what a lot of people don't understand. This is what your listeners need to understand, especially Christians who are involved in yoga. The idea of yoga is that every single one of us has at the base of our spine a supernatural deity called the Kundalini. The Kundalini in Hindu philosophy is the great white serpent of light.
2: The serpents show up in the Bible on a regular basis, right? Isn't that the case, Genesis?
0: What are the two biggest dangers in the Bible? Snakes and angels of light, right? What does God warn us about, right? If an angel of light comes professing a doctrine other than I've shared with you, right? Throw it away, right? Get rid of it. And then snakes, right? But the yoga philosophy starts with this idea that we have this great white serpent of light coiled at the base of our spine. And through the physical yoga postures, we can unlock our chakras, our spiritual energy centers, so that the Kundalini can travel up our spine to take possession of our third eye, the inner eye, mm-hmm. and open us up to enlightenment, the realization that we are gods ourselves. I've shared this. I've even talked to Hindus about the Kundalini and this concept. I remember I was talking to one Hindu not too long ago and asking them, you know, just kind of almost playing dumb about this, you know, hey, I was doing a little research, and they're like, oh, you know about the Kundalini. They got all excited because this is central to their worldview, this idea that we can use this spiritual entity to open our eye to ultimately discover our own divinity. And so again, the yoga postures really are physical keys to unlock the spiritual realm. A lot of people think yoga is just a nice way to exercise. You know, it's just fun and games. It's just a nice way to stretch. But if you ask a Hindu guru, a yoga guru, they will tell you that each of those postures was specifically designed as a spiritual key to unlock the supernatural so you can become aware of your own divinity.
1: Which is fascinating, because with that taking America, taking the West by storm, we are seeing a $1 billion industry in yoga. We're seeing churches, like Pastor Mark said, have yoga classes for Sunday school. So Pastor Jason, in your time that you have spent working through apologetics, working through studying the Eastern mysticism and yoga, what are some key ways to combat this here in the church in the West?
0: Yeah, well, I think first and foremost, it's awareness.
1: Yeah.
0: Awareness of the origins, awareness of the demonic nature of it. And then the second thing is it's helping Christians to, again, recognize the Gnostic influence, which we were talking about, that has subtly influenced so many of us, so many of the people in our churches. They don't understand that. They don't even recognize it. But through the culture and through Satan's deception in our culture, again, it's this idea that there's got to be something more. You know, worship on Sunday morning was great. My pastor's message was great. But maybe I'm missing out on something. Maybe there's some other, you know, spiritual technique out there that I can use. And so a lot of Christians will take things like yoga or a whole host of other New Age practices, crystals and sound baths and, I mean, all kinds of things that they're looking for something more to enhance their spirituality. When, again, I just keep pointing people back to, look, at if you trust God, if He is our creator, He's the one who made us, of course He knows what's best for us. And where has He given us His best? He's given us His best in His revealed word, the scripture, the word of God, the Bible.
2: And you know, that's what Peter says. God's given to us everything pertaining to life and godliness. If you needed more for eternal life, He would have given to us. If you needed more for godliness and living godly in the midst of a crooked and perverse generation, He would have given it to us. You know, you think about 2 Timothy, and it describes there all scriptures inspired by God and profitable for what? Teaching, reproof, for correction, for training in righteousness, the man of God, that the woman of God might be adequately equipped, not for a few good works, but every single good work.
0: Amen.
2: And so our ignorance of the Bible and our lack of applying the Bible, then people are looking for more, and then we become susceptible to the whole demonic influence. Before we go, I want you to answer this question for me. You know, I trust someone's trusted Jesus Christ, they're listening to us right now, and they've been going to a yoga class, or maybe the church is teaching yoga. What would be the next step in your recommendation to them?
0: I would say get out of it. Stop your participation in it.
2: Now, you would say go exercise.
0: Absolutely.
2: Right? You're a fit guy.
0: Absolutely.
2: You exercise.
0: Right. So here's
2: We're
0: the
2: not
0: thing.
2: Talking about exercise
0: no.
2: here.
0: So the reality is, you know, I've had people push back. Well, you know, my physical therapist is, you know, having me do these stretches, and they look a lot like some of the yoga postures. Is that a problem? Look, there's only so many ways you can move the human body, right? And so if you're stretching for the sake of, you know, helping your bad back or whatever, that's one thing. But when you are intentionally choosing to participate in a practice that you know has these demonic origins to it and was designed for demonic purposes, that's where I think we need to be very cautious and very guarded. And so anything that we do that brings a syncretism between us as Christians,
2: yes,
0: the church, and anything to do with demonic worldviews, that's where we need to, you know, create that separation. So again, for Christians involved in yoga, I would say, separate yourself from it. There's all kinds of ways to exercise that don't have demonic worldview implications. Like you said, I mean, I exercise all the time. There's lots of great ways that you can get fit and get in shape without having to participate in a demonic philosophy.
2: You know, your dad's written a book, Fast Facts on False Teachings, includes a number of these things that we've talked about. I want to encourage you to get a copy of it. Pastor Josh is going to give you all the information. We actually have our students go through this in high school. It's one of the key books that we go through in our discipleship program. And it's really, really a fantastic book. How do people get a hold of Pastor Jason in this book?
1: It's sold where all good books are sold. And so you can pick it up there. And Pastor Jason, any specific website for you?
0: We're Christian Ministries International. Our website is Jude3.com, just like the Bible verse, Jude3.com.
1: Okay. Now, remember, friends, Jesus tells us in Matthew chapter 24 and verse 4, be sure that you're not deceived. Until next week, friends, be blessed, encouraged, and grounded in the Word of God.
3: 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We hope you'll plan to be with us. 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

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Change Lives comes to you each week from Chattanooga, Tennessee, Scenic Center of the South. Our music under the direction of Glenn Draper. Today's message was recorded before a live audience in 1978 with our speaker,

Have you ever seen a man in deep sorrow? So much sorrow that he expressed the keenest possible desire to change. I'd just gotten to the hospital, and I'd run a stop sign doing it. It was a real emergency. He had 3 minutes before surgery. And the surgeon had told him, the odds of your coming off the operating table alive, the odds are 1 in 20. And he told me his odds, and he said, Ben, what shall I do? I had never met him in my life, but he was a member of the church I served. And very quickly and very urgently, I tried to select my words, and I explained to him that God loved him. That God had sent God the Son from heaven to earth to die for his sins, that he might be forgiven, but that he was called on to repent, and he was called on to accept forgiveness of his sins. And he said, I'll tell you something, Ben. I know I never go to church, but if I get off that table, if the Lord spares my life, I'm going to church. I'm never going to miss a meeting. And I'll tell you something else. I never read the Bible and I never pray, but I sure am going to start if I get off that table. And to tell you something else, I've never been concerned with the other fellow, but if I get off that table, I'm going to be concerned with everybody else. And I've never made the pretense of following Christ, but if I get off that table, I'm sure going to do it. And our 3 minutes were almost up, and then I looked at him and I said, do you mean that? And he said, hell, Ben. Do you think I'd lie at a time like this? And he squeezed my hand and started down the corridor. He got off that operating table alive. Went to church once. To the best of my knowledge, he has never opened a Bible. He has never prayed. He has never since been concerned with anyone else. And periodically I recall, Ben, do you think I'd lie at a time like this? And you ask, was he sincere? As sincere as any man I've ever seen. Then I recall a 50-cent limit poker game back in college. That means that on any card, or after drawing all your cards, the most you can bet is 50 cents. And I remember this friend I went to high school with in Houston. And one man suddenly said, let's take the limit off this hand. That meant he'd drawn a very good hand. And my friend from high school days looked at him, and he apparently had a good hand too. He said, okay, let's take the limit off. And before that hand was over, my friend put the title to his car in the pot. He put it in for $600, though his car was worth a great deal more. That's the most his opponent would give him. And my friend lost. And that car was his graduation gift from high school. And I remember he got up from the table, and he said, men, that's it. As long as I live, I will never again play a hand of poker. He hitchhiked home, withdrew from college, settled for a very minor job, married a girl that in all probability otherwise would not have married. And I haven't heard from him in the last few years. But do you know what he's best known for? Playing poker. Was he sincere that night? As sincere as any man I have ever seen. Well, what is this? How much greater sorrow could a man feel than at a time like that? You talk to the alcoholic, he has tears of drunkenness, not one day, but day after day after day, week after week, month after month, year after year. It's a depressant to begin with. But he'll tell you over and over and over again, I tell you, if the Lord will just see me through this drunk, I'm going to sober up and I'm not going to do it again. I realize what I'm doing to my family and the people I love. I know there's no end to it.
I don't want to drink. I'm going to quit. Absolutely, I'm going to quit. His sorrow, deep. His sincerity, real. But the pattern, tears of drunkenness, day after day after day. Well, what is this thing we call sorrow? And what's the result of this thing we call sorrow? It seems to touch every life that we ever observe at some point. And certainly it touches our lives. You see a fat person, he says, you know what, something? I'm going to join Weight Watchers. I'm going on the Mayo's diet. I'm going to get this stuff off. Sincere, you bet he's sincere. I know I'm always coming off one. But I want to tell you something. The records show that of those who lose major weight, only 2% keep the weight off permanently. From the Word of God, 2 Corinthians chapter 7, beginning at verse 5. For when we were come into Macedonia, our flesh had no rest, but we were troubled on every side. Without were fightings, within were fears. Nevertheless, God that comforteth those that are cast down, comforted us by the coming of Titus. And not by his coming only, but by the consolation wherewith he was comforted in you, when he told us your earnest desire, your mourning, your fervent mind toward me, so that I rejoiced the more. For though I made you sorry with a letter, I do not repent, though I did repent. For I perceive that the same epistle that made you sorry, though it were but for a season, now I rejoice not that you were made sorry, but that ye sorrowed to repentance. For ye were made sorry after a godly manner, that ye might receive damage by us in nothing. For godly sorrow worketh repentance to salvation, not to be repented of, but the sorrow of the world worketh death. Now let's look at this passage in which Paul is dealing with sorrow. The sorrow in his heart is the church at Corinth, which he's founded. They feel they've outgrown him. There are teachers who've taken over where Paul left off and who've told the people at Corinth he is not an apostle, he has not preached the whole gospel, and furthermore, he's had his hand in the till. He's stolen from you. And Paul has written a letter that was lost and has not survived in Scripture. He's gone there in person and has not succeeded in regaining their loyalty. And now he attempts to do by letter what he's failed to do in person. And he writes a letter he wished he hadn't written. But as a precaution, he sends Titus, his trusted cohort, his co-laborer in Christ, to follow up the letter.

Turkey over to what is today Greece, and to an unnamed town. And when he gets there, naturally he would contact the Christians. Naturally he would talk about the Lord Jesus. And you know what happens there? Trouble. New opposition for the local Christians because the gospel is declared. And how does he describe it? Fightings on the outside, fear on the inside. No, he's no Superman. And he's gone there to intercept Titus and to see how things are in Corinth. And now Titus comes. And the report is good. And I think it's worth noting that whereas Paul went to Corinth originally in fear and in trembling that somehow he wouldn't be equal to the task, somehow he wouldn't declare the gospel effectively, somehow he wouldn't be faithful to the Lord, I think it's worth noting that when Titus went to Corinth, we're told in Scripture the Corinthians received Titus in fear and trembling. And they mourned. And they mourned over the way that they had treated Paul and the accusations that had been lodged against him. And they longed and yearned to be reconciled to him. That was the report, and it was a magnificent report. And then Paul talks about their sorrow. And he says, godly sorrow worketh repentance, not to be repented of. But worldly sorrow worketh death. Well, what is this worldly sorrow? It's a sorrow that's primarily preoccupied with the consequences of what you've done, with the punishment for what you've done, with the loss of image, the embarrassment, primarily concerned even with just the discovery of what you've done. All of us are familiar with the classic of Sparta, the ancient days of Greece, with the young lad who stole the pet fox and he put it under his tunic. And when he was quizzed as to whether he had stolen the fox, he denied it. And all the time inside his tunic, the fox started literally eating out his chest. And even as it killed him, he denied that he'd stolen it. You see, in Sparta, crime was not doing something wrong, it was having it discovered. And in worldly sorrow, we cry out, Lord, you don't think I'd lie to you at a time like this, do you? Lord, you get me off that table, I tell you what I'm going to do. And I mean it. You might be like a friend of mine in Delaware that I saw recently. For more than 25 years, he's been an alcoholic. He shed all the tears of drunkenness, made all the promises of drunkenness, all the good resolutions of drunkenness. Again and again, and he said, I want to quit. I promise you I'll quit. But he never did. And then one day his wife looked at him and she said, you know something? You're not even a man. And he broke down sobbing. And for the first time in his life, he went and got real help in one of the two institutions that I know of in the United States where everyone at the institution is an alcoholic. You can't con them. They're not easily persuaded. They don't go for the lies. And he mentioned to me that at one of those institutions, on the staff, is a man who has gone into that institution 60 separate times before he stopped drinking. Worldly sorrow, often concerned with the act, sometimes not at all, but primarily with the consequences. And worldly sorrow can cause a man, woman, or child to make any type of promise to the Lord and to mean it, but not to do it. And Paul says there's a godly sorrow. There's the kind of sorrow when you put aside the details and the embarrassment and the humiliation and the discovery and the consequences and the judgment and the punishment. But when you're concerned with the sin itself, that's why the sorrow of King David,
who'd committed both adultery and murder.

Murder was godly sorrow. He saw in the real dimension what it was all about. He said, Lord, against thee and thee only have I sinned. Not preoccupied with Uriah or Bathsheba or the illegitimate child or the evil of looking on the naked woman, but simply seeing sin in its real dimension and saying, in effect, I'm in a dirty hole. I want to crawl out into God. You see, there are two things we're supposed to declare to the ends of the earth: repentance and the forgiveness of sins. I want to tell you something about the evangelical Christians. They really head up over forgiveness. Man, you ask them about forgiveness, they'll say it's total, it's absolute, it's ultimate, it's all washed away, nothing against you in the day of judgment. They really hold God up to his end. But I want to tell you something else. They are terribly weak on the subject of repentance, just like our nation. We have watered down repentance to where it is penitence, meaning I'm sorry, and penance, perhaps, meaning I'll restore you as best I can to where you were before I wronged you. And neither one of those will cut it. Too many evangelical Christians are still teaching that the Bible says repentance has to do with the past. That's a lie. Now, please tell me, if the Lord forgives us, why he would be interested in the past, or why anyone else should. Repentance has to do with the future. Not the evil of the past, but the righteousness of Christ in the future. We have no right to say forgiveness means what it says, and yet to pull back and say repentance does not mean what it says. Jesus says, except ye repent, you will perish. And repentance doesn't mean a 10% variation to the good. It means a 180-degree turn in the posture of the mind, in the position of the life, in the disposition of the heart. And godly sorrow alone worketh repentance. What kind of repentance? The kind of repentance you don't regret. Now then, you're a believer and you have it really tough. You think it may get still tougher, and it's tougher than it's ever been. And I ask you this question. Assuming it gets still tougher, you do remember the old life? Yes. Would you like to go back? No. No, I wouldn't want to go back. Not even if you could. Uh-uh. You don't want to recall, renounce, denounce, put aside, obviate, cancel your repentance. No, I don't want to do that. Every one of us has seen it happen. I have a friend who says, one time I went to a structured church. Everybody seemed in on it except me. I think the service was held for me. They gave an invitation. I went down front. Three or four people chased me down front, all of them trained in counseling. And I repented of the life I'd been living. I cried profusely for an hour at the front of that church. And they hugged me. And they were kind to me. And I went back to that same church and never missed a service. And I went there for months. But I'll tell you something. I don't want to go near there now. And I'm living the way I used to live, because I prefer it. I want to tell you something. Whatever he cried that night, and every one of us has seen it, it was not godly sorrow, because it led to a repentance that he regretted, and he put it aside. Now, how about you? That's the gut question of your life. My friend, face it.

0: I want to ask you about the sorrow in your life. You say, I've just got sorrow stacked up in my life. Yes, but I want to ask you, has it drawn you closer to Christ or further away? You say, I haven't thought about it in that light. Well, think about it. You see, the Bible says no one can call Jesus Lord except by the Holy Spirit. It isn't by human persuasion. It's certainly not by a radio program like this or by any man like me. It's by the Holy Spirit. And if the Holy Spirit has spoken to you, my friend, the Lord may be telling you, this is a godly sorrow that can work in you repentance that you will never regret. Can you imagine living under and for Jesus Christ? You see, that could only happen with true repentance. Won't you pray with me? My Father, my God, thank you for loving me. And, oh Lord, thank you for taking the heartache and the hurt and the pain of my sorrow and now using it in a godly fashion to make me willing to repent unto Jesus Christ. Now, my Father, in the step of faith, the faith of a child, I accept the forgiveness of my sins by His blood on the cross. And I now place my life under the authority and the command of Jesus. And now, Lord Jesus, as you've promised, spiritually come inside me, live in me, never forsake me. Be my master, my Savior, and my friend. Father, I thank you for him. And in his name, you pray that prayer.
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3: And you know that God has an environment for us in Him that's even safer than the environment that we felt that we had when we were even young children?

0: You know, sometimes it takes an unprecedented moment to remind us how much we need God. Maybe it's getting difficult news or facing an uncertain decision, or maybe simply realizing you're carrying more than you can handle on your own. I'm your host, Dustin Roberts, and today on Discovering the Jewish Jesus, Rabbi Schneider is going to remind us that God cares about our need for peace, protection, and security. So if you've been looking to Him for strength and reassurance, this message, it's for you. Now, here's Rabbi Schneider.
1: What we're doing is we're delving into the type of relationship with God that moves Him. Do you know it's a powerful thing to realize, get this now, that your prayers can move God. Think about that for a second. Your prayers can move God. You know, sometimes we invest so much time and energy in trying to move other people. You know, we look at how human beings try to manipulate people, how sometimes we'll find people even crying as a way to manipulate somebody else to move them. People screaming and yelling, trying to manipulate another individual, another human being. But think about the fact that you can move God. How much more powerful to realize that you can move God rather than focusing on how to move other people. You know, in life, sometimes even when people are praying, if they're praying out loud, for example, oftentimes they're not even thinking about moving God. They're thinking about how to impress the people around them that are listening to them pray. Isn't that ridiculous and preposterous? Let's get rid of all that. Beloved, you can move God. The Bible tells us in the book of 1 John chapter 5 that when we pray in the Spirit according to God's will, in other words, when our heart, when our soul is truly communicating that which is from the Spirit of God, it moves the heart of the Lord. And God hears us, and He responds to us and answers our prayers. Listen to what the Bible tells us in 1 John chapter 5, verse 14, beloved one. Hear the Word of God. We find John writing this. This is the confidence which we have before Him, that if we ask anything according to His will, He hears us. Listen to this again. He said, this is the confidence that we have, that if we ask anything according to God's will, God will hear us and He'll grant us those things that we're asking of Him. So we want to dwell deeper into the will of God for our lives. What are the type of prayers that we see prayed in Scripture that the Lord's respond to? Prayers, beloved, that resonate with God. What we're going to be looking at today, we're going to go all the way back to the beginning of the Bible. As I continue on with this theme of prayer, we're going to go from the Old Testament into the New Testament. But today, as I begin this series, I want to go all the way back to the book of Genesis. And I want to look in the Torah, which is the first five books of our Bible. And I want to examine with you, beloved ones, prayers that were prayed that God heard and responded to. So let's begin today, first of all, just by praying to the Lord, and then we're going to go to the book of Genesis. Father God, we love You today, and we need You today. And Father, we worship You today in the name of King Jesus. And Father God, we pray right now that You would touch our hearts by the Holy Spirit. And that, Father, the words that I speak, Father, that they would be spirit and life, that You would use them to touch Your people, Father God, that You would move their hearts, that You would help them to understand the types of prayers, Father, that You hear, and that You would give them confidence, Father, I pray, that when they pray according to Your will, that You'll answer them, so that when they stand before You in prayer, they're confident that You're hearing, Abba God, and that their requests are being granted by You in Jesus' name. Amen and amen. So let's begin now. We're going to the book of Genesis, chapter number 28, verse number 20 through 22. Hear the word of God. Then Jacob made a vow saying, if God will be with me and will keep me on this journey that I take and will give me food to eat and garments to wear, and I return to my father's house in safety, then the Lord will be my God. And this stone which I set up as a pillar will be God's house. And of all that You give me, I will give a tenth to You. So this is Jacob's prayer here. And let's take a look at it kind of piece by piece. Jacob here is praying, beloved, for security, get this now, and safety, for provision and safety. Let's listen to this. Then Jacob made a vow saying, if God will be with me, he's saying, God, if you'll be with me, and if you will keep me on this journey that I take. So let's look at that first phrase. Jacob says, Father, if you'll be with me, God, if you'll be with me and keep me on the journey. So Jacob is looking for assurance and he's looking for confidence. Number one, that God would be with him and that God would keep him. Do you know when we look at that very famous prayer that I pray at the end of every broadcast, beloved ones, it's called the Aaronic Blessing from the book of Numbers, chapter 6. It begins by saying, the Lord bless you, get this now, and keep you. This is the same thing that Jacob is asking for. Lord, if you'll be with me and keep me. Yevarecha Yahweh v'yishmerecha. The Lord bless you and keep you. Isn't that an awesome thing to know that when you ask God to bless you and to keep you, that God hears that? That you were made to communicate with God in that way? That when God made you in His own image and He put a need in your heart for Him, one of the needs, beloved ones, that He put in your heart was that you would depend on Him to keep you? Listen again what Jacob says. If God will be with me and will keep me on this journey that I take, let me ask, are you on a journey? You and I are on a journey right now. Our whole life is a journey, isn't it? This life that we're on, beloved one, it's a journey. And we can pray that God would keep us on the journey. What about when you go outside your front door and get in your car every day, those of you that are driving? Aren't we dependent on God as we're driving on the road to keep us and protect us? That God would give His angels charge over us? Lest we dash our foot against a stone. So, Father God, we ask you right now, Father God, please keep us, Father God. Keep us, watch over us, be with us. Let's listen again what Jacob prayed. We say in Hebrew, Yaakov. Let's listen what Jacob prayed. If God will be with me, Jacob's Hebrew name, Yaakov. If God will be with me and will keep me on this journey that I take, and will give me food to eat and garments to wear. So now Jacob, Yaakov, he's pressing it even further. He said, Lord, keep me, protect me, watch over me, keep me safe, and provide for me. Now he's praying for provision, that if, Lord, you'll give me what I need to stay healthy, to stay protected, that I'll have a roof over my head. If you'll be a tabernacle for me, Father God, as I'm on the journey of life. Beloved, don't you and I need that? And don't we need the security to know that as we're on this journey that we call life, that our God, that King Jesus, that Father God is blessing us, get it now, keeping us and providing for us, that no matter where we go and no matter what stage of life we're in, whether we're 10 years old, whether we're teenagers, whether we're in our college years, whether we're in our formative years, whether we're in the stage of life that we're in our 40s and working, whether we're raising our children, whether we're in our old age, that God wants us to know that we can depend on Him, that we can trust Him, that we can ask Him to keep us and to provide for us. Aren't you happy to know that Jesus is with you, keeping you, and that He's going to provide for you? And He wants you to ask Him for that, not to take it for granted, but to believe Him for it, to confess it, that He is keeping you, that He is providing for you, and that He's going to keep you and going to provide for you, but also to ask Him for it. So we both confess it. Thank you, Father God, that you love me, that I'm your child, and that as I'm on this journey of life, that you're keeping me all through the journey, that you're going to keep me safe, that I don't have to be afraid of the future, that I don't have to fear what I'm going to face tomorrow, that even when my hairs are gray and I'm in old age, you're going to keep me and provide for me and bring everything into my life that I need to lead an abundant life with you. We confess it, but also, beloved, we're asking Him for it. Father, keep me. Father, thank you today for keeping me. And Father, I pray that you'll provide everything that I need. When you start asking God, beloved ones, to keep you and to provide for you, I want you to know that you've got a God that's concerned about these things and that he's going to be faithful to do these very things for you. These are biblical prayers. These prayers, beloved ones, resonate with God, and you can trust him when you're depending on him in a pure faith and true humility to grant you these requests, beloved, that he's going to grant these requests to you and that your answers to prayer have happened in Jesus' name.
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1: Let's continue on, and let's read that once again right now. Genesis chapter number 28, verse number 20. Jacob made a vow saying, "If God will be with me and keep me on this journey that I take, and will give me food to eat and garments to wear, and I return to my father's house in safety, then the Lord will be my God." And then he made a memorial with God. He made a covenant with God. And he said, "And this stone, which I set up as a pillar, will be God's house." And then he made a commitment to tithe. And he said, "And Lord, and I will give you a tenth of all that I have." And so Jacob is pressing in, Yaakov, he's pressing in now, and he's saying, "Lord, keep me safe." You know, he's sharing with the Lord, he's sharing with his father his deepest needs, his needs to feel protected, his need to feel secure, his need to feel safe. You know, I don't know about you, but when I was a child, I really did feel safe. You know, when we're newborn infants in the world, you know, we think that everything's going to be okay, many of us. Now, I realize that some of you may have grown up in some difficult situations, and praise the Lord, God is more than sufficient. But the way that the Lord meant it to be is that, you know, as newborn infants coming into the world as children, we do feel safe most often. You know, we feel that our mom and dad have the answers. We grow up, many of us, in what we felt like was a safe environment and a home where there were boundaries and there was structure. And many of you, as I did, when I was a young person, I felt safe growing up. I wasn't afraid of the types of things that I'm aware of now, all the dangers that I'm aware of lurking in the world. As a young person, I felt safe. You know, David said in one of the Psalms that he had stilled his soul like a child at rest, he said, on his mother's knee. And he was talking about how he had come to the place of feeling secure and safe in his life through his relationship with God that even brought him back to that sense of get it now, security and safety that he felt as a little child being held by his mother. And you know that God has an environment for us in him that's even safer than the environment that we felt that we had when we were even young children? Because when we were young children, we felt that everything was safe without realizing that the world was not as safe as we thought that it was. That murders were still happening, that kids were even being kidnapped, that people were getting in accidents on the road, that there was all types of diseases and sicknesses out there. Even though we felt safe because our parents shielded us from those things, in reality, the world wasn't as safe as we felt it was. But what God is saying to us is this: now that you're older and you've come to the realization that this world is a dangerous place without me, I want you to know that even though this world is a dangerous place, in me, I'm going to keep you safe. Remember, David said, "Even though I walk through the valley of the shadow of death, thy word and thy staff, they comfort me. So, beloved ones, I want to encourage you, as you're praying, pray to the Lord about your deepest needs. I'm sure that for many of you, one of the deepest needs that you have right now is to feel secure and to feel safe. This is what Jacob, this was what Yaakov was praying for in the book of Genesis. Lord, if you will keep me and bring me in safety and provide for me. And I know that right now that many of you that are sitting on your couch, I'm speaking right now to some of you widows and widowers and some of you elderly people, and you're in a place where you're fighting feeling vulnerable. You're fighting feeling threatened by life. You're fighting fears of sickness. You're fighting fears of maybe even falling and no one even knowing that you fell. You're fighting fears of going out on the road alone. You're fighting fears of ending up in a nursing home. You're fighting fears of running out of your finances. And I want you to know that God loves you. And even as He answered Jacob's prayer, He's going to answer your prayer. I'm going to pray with you right now that God is going to keep you, that He's going to bring you to the end of your journey in safety, and that everything that you need in the journey, He is going to provide for you, because He's the God of lights and every perfect gift comes from Him. And Jesus said, if God knows how to take care of the sparrows that are here today and gone tomorrow, if He clothes the lilies of the field more grand than Solomon, how much more will He take care of His own children? Jesus said, don't worry about those things. Father's going to provide. Not a sparrow falls to the ground without Him knowing it. He knows everything that you need. He loves you, beloved one, so much. He's closer to you than you are to yourself. He's closer to you than your next heartbeat. He's closer to you than your next breath. He knows the next thought you're going to think. And He loves you so much, He is going to take care of you, beloved one. And you are safe in His arms, and He's going to keep you. Let's pray. I'm going to close my eyes, okay, for a moment here. Father God, we love You today. And Father God, I want to thank You. I want to thank You, Father God, that You take care of Your children. And Father, I speak shalom right now to every child of Yours. Father, especially to the elderly today and the single women, and many of our men that are struggling with insecurity. Father, I pray over them Your shalom right now. And Father, we declare that You are a faithful God, that You will never leave us, that You are with us, King Jesus, according to Your word, even to the end, that You know that we need a roof over our head. You know everything that we're going to need in life, the food, the money, all that we've needed, Father God, according to that great hymn, Your hand has provided. Great is Your faithfulness, according to the hymn, Lord unto me. And so, Father, I speak favor and I speak confidence over every one of Your children that's listening to my voice right now. And Father, I declare that You are faithful, that You're going to meet every need. You're going to provide for them, just like You provided for Jacob when he asked, that You're going to take them through this journey, even as Jacob said, if You'll be with me on the journey and keep me, that You're going to take each child of Yours that's listening to my voice right now, You're going to take each one of them, Father, safely to the end of their journey on this life, that when they breathe their last, Your arms are going to be surrounding them, and You're going to take them, Father, into Your eternal kingdom, into that place that You prepared for them, Jesus, in Your Father's kingdom. And so, Father, right now, I want to thank You that You're keeping and will keep every one of Your children listening to this broadcast right now, that You're keeping them safe, Father God. Father, right now, I just ask for a bubble of Your shalom around each and every listener right now. Father, that You would just give them a sense of inner security, knowing, Father, that You're protecting them. Father God, that You are protecting them and keeping them safe. And Father, I thank You right now in Jesus' name. Beloved, I want to thank You today for tuning in with me to Discovering the Jewish Jesus. I want you to know, as we move forward, we're going to delve deep into Scripture and find out the type of prayers that resonated with God, going all the way back to the patriarchs, to the prophets, to those people that walked with God. And by studying their prayer lives, by looking at the types of things that they prayed to God and seeing how God answered them, By knowing this, you're going to be able to pray before the Lord with confidence, knowing that when you pray according to His will, He hears you, and that He's going to grant you, beloved, your request. Beloved, one of the things I'm always examining myself about and lifting my heart up to the Lord for is to make sure that I'm as much of a giver as He's called us to be. I mean, we think about those first disciples in the book of Acts, and they were selling all their possessions and putting all the money in one pool. And we think about Ananias and Sapphira that sold their possessions and held back just a little bit of it and how God struck them dead. And when I read about that, I feel like, oh my gosh, Lord, you know, am I living right? I mean, I'm trying to be generous. I'm trying to show love to everybody. But I haven't sold all my possessions and given them all away so that I don't have a house or retirement or a bank account. And so I think there's wisdom and I think there's balance in this. But I'm always asking myself, Lord, am I doing enough? And so I would simply say the same thing to all of us. We need to make sure that we're sowing our finances into the kingdom of God. And Yeshua promised it would come back pressed down, good measure, and running over into our laps.
0: Amen. Thank you, Rabbi. And friends, to take that step of faith right now and to sow into the kingdom through Discovering the Jewish Jesus, visit us online at discoveringthejewishjesus.com. 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Our number is 888-697-2224. And as a token of our appreciation when you give, we want to make sure that you receive our latest newsletter in the mail. 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Thanks for joining us today. And speaking of the Aaronic blessing, here's Rabbi to pray it over you right now.
1: The words from the Aaronic blessing in the book of Numbers chapter 6, verses 22 through 27, helps us to realize how good God is to you and I personally. So receive His blessing into your life, and then, beloved one, go bless somebody else in Jesus' name today.

0: The Lord bless you and keep you. The Lord make his face shine on you and be gracious to you. The Lord lift you up with his countenance. And the Lord give you, beloved one, his peace. God bless you and shalom.
1: From all of us here at Discovering the Jewish Jesus, thanks for joining us. I'm Dustin Roberts, and this program is produced and sponsored by Discovering the Jewish Jesus. 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
2: 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And she said, "A little bit, but I've been through worse."
3: The Certainty of Mankind's History with Uncertainty, an article by Peter Rosenberger.
2: And then, as her fever was approaching almost 103, she started singing In Christ Alone, I place my trust and find my glory in the power of the cross. And that's how she has anchored herself in the certainty of Christ through her huge medical journey that has included 80 surgeries, both of her legs amputated, 100 doctors have treated her, 12 hospitals, and now the COVID-19 virus. And so when we live with those kinds of uncertainties, anchoring ourselves in Christ alone, that's the only place we can run to where there is certainty.
3: To read this article and more, visit afa.net/the stand.
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9: I ran into this group of people that were just on fire for Jesus. And all of a sudden, I looked over at this man sitting to my left and I said, "I need to know Jesus like you all know Jesus." And I was truly changed. And so on the way home, this girl that I was with, that I'd been partying with, said, "Well, does this mean you're not going to be gay anymore?" And I said, "I guess it means whatever Jesus has for me."
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6: There was no assurance that Peter would be healed from Ebola or here today. But that doesn't change that God is a good God. And if Peter had died, that wouldn't have meant that God's will wasn't fulfilled.
11: I was weak, I was sick, I was scared. It wasn't me who was really doing a lot of praying. It was others who interceded on my behalf, who asked God to heal me and save me. And God answered those prayers.
12: Welcome back to another episode of On the Ground with Samaritan's Purse, where we take you to the front lines and behind the scenes of our work around the world. I'm your host, Christy Graham, and the voices you just heard are Drs. Peter and Rebecca Stafford. In 2018, the Staffords were both a part of the Samaritan's Purse post-residency program, and they've committed to serving in mission hospitals ever since. And along their journey, plans have been diverted, but the Lord has used the redirections to grow and prepare them for the season that they're in now. Their hearts are in the Democratic Republic of Congo, or the DRC. And they are living out this call to serve in medical missions at one of the Samaritan's Purse partner hospitals through the organization Surge. Their lives are full. Peter is a general surgeon, and Rebecca is an OBGYN. And on top of that, they're raising four young children. And recently, amid the Ebola outbreak in the DRC, Peter contracted Ebola. It was an incredibly scary time, where the entire ministry of Samaritan's Purse, as well as many Christians around the world, prayed fervently that God would be merciful and spare Peter's life. And we praise the Lord that he is healed and fully recovered. We rejoice that God worked in this miracle. During their recent visit to our international headquarters, I had the privilege of sitting down with both Peter and Rebecca after Peter shared his story at our staff devotions. Here is Peter's perspective on what happened a few months ago.
11: We had heard of this illness that was circulating in the region. There were unexplained deaths in young people. There were even reports that people were having abnormal bleeding. Hmm. And so it made people think of a viral hemorrhagic fever, particularly Ebola. So this was in late April, early May. But then on May 15th, the Congo Ministry of Health announced that the disease circulating was in fact Ebola, but it was the species Bundibugyo. This is a rare species. This is only the third time that it's been seen in outbreaks. Congo has had 16 prior Ebola outbreaks, and 15 of those prior were caused by a species Zaire. So this was an unexpected outbreak of this virus. It was announced on the 15th, and I became symptomatic just a day later. Mm. And so very thankful, actually, for the timing of that. Because it enabled us to isolate me from the family in order to protect them and then to know what we were dealing with.
12: So tell us about, you went in, you thought normal day at work, you treated a patient and then found out later that she had Ebola. So maybe let's walk through the process, like when you started getting symptomatic, what were your thoughts?
11: I had operated on a patient about a week prior to the announcement of Ebola. Mm. It was a pregnant woman who had fever and upper abdominal pain, and I thought she had an infection of her gallbladder, cholecystitis. And so I operated on her, took out her gallbladder, and she got progressively sicker afterwards, and then ultimately ended up bleeding unusually. And then she died 2 days after the operation. All of this was before the announcement of Ebola. And then just the following day after the announcement, I began to just not feel well. I had increased weakness, some muscle aches. I called our medical director to say maybe I'm paranoid with the announcement yesterday, but I just feel a little off. And so I began to self-isolate in our house. By the next day, it was pretty clear that I was sick. I had a high fever, increasing weakness. And so ultimately went down to the hospital to get tested. And then they sent my sample to be tested for Ebola. And later that evening, about midnight, the Ministry of Health called to say that my sample was positive for Ebola.
13: Mm-hmm. When you found that out, what did that do? You know, what did you guys experience?
11: I mean, I was disheartened. I wasn't all that surprised. I mm-hmm. felt pretty terribly that day. But I was hoping that it was still something else, that it was malaria, maybe early on in the course, and just hadn't tested positive yet. But that kind of confirmed that it was, in fact, Ebola.
13: Peter's condition continued to get worse, and the Staffords weren't sure if they would be able to get him evacuated. It's difficult to transport someone who has come down with Ebola in the DRC. And it took a few days for the evacuation to come together, but God made a way. And Samaritan's Purse played a huge role in helping the Staffords. We're going to go back in the story just a little bit. I asked Rebecca about what was going through her mind when Peter found out he had Ebola.
14: Well, I was really thankful that I had a job to do during all of that time. And that was even from before we knew Peter had Ebola, we knew that we had to leave the country. Mm-hmm. We weren't sure when. And so I had to pack up the house. And that was so helpful to just have a task that had to be done. And then taking care of the kids as well. So I didn't have a lot of time to reflect from packing up the house, making sure the kids were okay, to kind of being a nurse to Peter. It was a lot. Peter got the call quite late at night from the Ministry of Health in Congo. And I was in the kitchen, but of course listening, and could just tell from the way the conversation was going that his test was positive. It's very sobering, because when you hear Ebola, we think people dying. And anyway, you were too tired. So he went to sleep shortly after, and the kids were already in bed. And, you know, I think God gives us times when we have to function and we have to get the job done, and then times also where we can dwell in pain. Mm-hmm. And so that evening he gave that to me. It was the middle of the night. I was preparing to go, and I just had this mountain of dishes that had piled up over the last couple of days. And so I just started washing them. And just God gave me that hour just to wash dishes, get the test done, and sob. Mm-hmm. And there's so many emotions, you know, fear for Peter, fear for just the unknown, for the kids and I. I actually was exposed to the same patient that Peter was. I had taken care of her in a small fashion, but still I had touched her. But then simultaneously, just an overwhelming sense of privilege that watching the world mobilize to help my husband, and then knowing that our good friends who also were sacrificing their lives to take care of patients in our community would not get the help that Peter was going to get. Just kind of bearing those two sentiments together was really overwhelming. God gave me that hour or two to just rest in pain, and then in the morning I was ready to get what needed to be done, done.
13: And I think, you know, and the Lord definitely prepares us for things well in advance. And I think of David, as I was praying and thinking about your story, you know, David gives us so many examples. But one time, you know, when they came back to their village and all the women and children were kidnapped, you know, and taken, you know, and they were just devastated. And some of the soldiers wanted to actually stone him, you know, for taking them into battle and leaving them unprotected. But it says, 1 Samuel 36, but David found strength in the Lord. You know, they cried, they wept for what was lost, that everything was burned and destroyed, and you know, they were captive. But then he found strength in the Lord. And then he asked, what do I do next? You know, ask for that guidance. And again, I think God prepares us. And you think of David even fighting the lions, you know, and the bears, it prepared him for Goliath. You know, I think he prepares us for the big things in the little mundane. I think we think we're not prepared or we can't do these big things. You can, you know, especially when your strength is in the Lord. And that's all that it requires, is you coming back and saying, God, I need you. Yeah. I need your wisdom. I need your guidance. And it's okay to be scared. You know, those emotions and things that we're not meant to be just stone cold. So maybe we'll talk about that too. But it's that living in fear and being paralyzed. And like you said, do the next right thing. Do the dishes. Mm-hmm. You know, we can also, people listening that are facing hardship, draw your strength from the Lord. So you're in the beginning stages. You're sick. I can't imagine that isolation, being alone, not being touched. And again, now you're going to be such a compassionate doctor because you know what it's like. And let's talk about the next part of the journey. They're trying to evacuate you, get you the care you need before you get too sick.
11: Mm-hmm. Yeah, well, going back to the isolation, that's one of the hardest things with Ebola is I was isolating at home, which was the recommendation at the time. The hospital had very minimal PPE and my risk of exposing other patients. But being alone when you're sick, when you want somebody by your side to care for you, is a very difficult thing to undergo. And I think it's a major reason that communities currently don't want to go and seek treatment. They don't want to be isolated from their loved ones. They want to be together as a family. It's very natural that you take care of your family when they're sick. And so I really empathize with those that struggle going to the hospital when they have this illness. We were hoping to have been evacuated on Monday, but everything kind of just fell through. And so we weren't exactly sure when it was going to happen, but everything kind of just fell through. And so we weren't exactly sure when it was going to happen. But I got a call at 10 p.m. at night saying that it looks like it's going to happen tomorrow on Tuesday.

0: And so that night, in faith, Peter packed his bag and he was transported to Bunia in preparation to fly out on Tuesday.
1: That night was difficult. Continued fever, severe body aches. And then by the next morning, I was too weak to walk on my own support. I needed help. And after the fact, I recalled what Elliot had said about getting to Bunia, you're going to get sicker. And so I was so thankful that we had done that the night before. Mm. I think trying to travel on those roads when I was that weak may have been possible, but it just would have been a really difficult experience. So very thankful for that.
0: On Tuesday, Peter was evacuated, and while he flew, he received two experimental medicines. And this was the turning point in his illness. His fever subsided, muscle aches improved, and things were looking up.
1: We arrived in Germany, and they were absolutely amazing. From the moment we got there to when we left the hospital, they had all the ability to provide critical care within their isolation ward. They were compassionate and kind to us, took incredible care of me, as well as eventually Rebecca and our kids who came a day later.
2: I also want to highlight in this story just the incredible role and important role that our Congolese colleagues played. At the time Peter got sick, our missionary colleagues actually were on furlough in the U.S. So we were the only missionaries in the Yaoundé and really called upon the Congolese doctors that we work with. And despite not having adequate PPE nor training, they really stepped up and risked their lives to care for Peter. They came into our home, they got him an IV, they hydrated him. Mm-hmm. When he was transferred to Bunia, it was really kind of neat. One of the doctors that we had trained, who did his training at CME Yaoundé, was the doctor who cared for Peter the night that he spent there, and just was a huge support.
1: When I was transported that day from the hospital to the airport, he came with me in the back of the ambulance. I mean, he was in appropriate PPE, in appropriate gear, but kind of just stabilized me on the gurney as we were in the ambulance driving to the hospital. And as we were about to get out, you know, I said, hopefully we'll see one another one day. And he said, yes, God will bring you back here. Mm-hmm. And that was really just a source of comfort that mm-hmm. he was able to speak that into my life. And he had that optimism and that hope that God would heal me, he would bring me through, and ultimately bring me back there.
0: Again, so many things along the way that the Lord provided. You know, it's, and that's where, again, I think in any case that we're in, you know, as hard as it is, you know, I always used to say when Edward was in the military, I said, there's no safer place than the center of the Lord's will. And I changed the word safe, because safe, you know, in a human standpoint, I mean, we're never safe here on earth. We're never promised tomorrow. But I think it's maybe the joy, you know, like you can see the way that he took care of you. Today in devotions, when you shared Acts 12, it hit me. You know, here at Samaritan's Purse, we start every day reading God's word and then praying. We have our staff members' cards, you know, and I think sometimes we take it for granted, you know, but it's that those prayers, you know, when they were praying for Peter, when he couldn't do anything for himself, and you mentioned that. So maybe talk about that, because you usually are taking care of people, but now you're the one being taken care of. So maybe talk about that and just the importance of, you know, praying intercessory prayers, because I think, you know, we do the possible, but God does the impossible. He's the great physician. He's the one that truly healed you, but it did, you know, a lot of people helped along the way. So Maybe can you speak to that and speak a little bit to that passage you shared today?
1: Yeah, when I was sick, you know, I was weak. I had very little energy. And we had recently learned a Bible verse as a family, just a short little verse that we were teaching our children from Psalm 56, when David says, when I am afraid, I put my trust in you. And that was kind of replaying in my mind. I didn't have any deep prayers. People have asked, well, what were you praying? What were you thinking? And honestly, not much. You know, I'm scared. I'm weak. I'm saying, Lord, I need help. I put my trust in you. But others were praying for me. And it was remarkable to learn, both during and after, how many people went before the Lord asking him to preserve my life, and he has answered that. And so this morning I shared a passage from Acts 12. When we made it back to the U.S., we went to our church, and the passage was on Acts 12, Peter's miraculous escape from prison. The pastor didn't know I would be there. And I don't want to draw like too many conclusions, because the circumstances are quite different. There's persecution of the early church, which I was obviously not experiencing. But there were a few similarities. And one

0: One was just how the church was praying earnestly to God for Peter. And that was my experience as well. And the passage says that Peter was sleeping. I'm sure Peter also had been praying. Certainly when Paul was in prison, he was praying, and that's described. And I'm sure Peter was too, but he's described as sleeping. And I liken that a little bit to my experience. I was weak, I was sick, I was scared. It wasn't me who was really doing a lot of praying. It was others who interceded on my behalf, who asked God to heal me and save me. And God answered those prayers. And like Peter was able to go and be reunited with the church that was praying for him, now I have that opportunity to be reunited with others that have been praying for me.
1: I love that verse, when I am afraid. You know, it's not if I'm afraid. We are going to be afraid in this world. We will have trouble, you know, but we can take heart that Jesus has overcome the world. And I just love Jesus's prayer, you know, in the Garden of Gethsemane. He praised the Lord and he said, you know, if you are willing, take this cup from me, but nevertheless, your will be done. You know, and I think he showed us that humanity. I love that we have a high priest that does understand. You know, it's like that tension and that wrestling of, and you can maybe speak to this too, about even living in a, what the world would say, scary place, but you have a peace because, you know, you say, okay, God, if you're willing, take this cup, save my husband. I'm sure you prayed, but not my will, yours be done. And I think, so maybe can you speak to that tension and what you've learned about that when you're truly, I think you are surrendered every day, but you really were surrendered. God, I don't know if I'm going to make this. What was your prayer life like?
2: Well, it was interesting walking our kids through the whole experience with Peter. And it really quite happened quickly. Mm-hmm. I think it was just that week that we sat our kids down and said, you know, there's people are getting sick in our area and we don't know what it is. Mm-hmm. And we need to be praying for them and we need to be paying attention. And, you know, speaking that to five-year-olds, you know. Mm-hmm. And then just a day or two later saying, guys, we have now learned that the sickness is Ebola, and we know that that is a very scary disease, and we need to, again, we need to pray. We need to pray for protection, to the next day saying, guys, your dad has Ebola. And then, you know, a children's heart, they constantly asked me, you know, is dad going to be okay? Mm-hmm. Is dad going to be okay? And I had to tell them God is with dad, but not being able to promise that he would be okay on an earthly sense. And then, you know, in some ways the kids really helped me because, you know, just telling them, but we have to continue to pray, it was very helpful. But yeah, there was no assurance that Peter would be healed from Ebola or here today. But that doesn't change that God is a good God. And if Peter had died, that wouldn't have meant that God's will wasn't fulfilled.
0: When I spent the night in Bunia at the hospital, the next morning I was kind of explaining this to Patrick La Rochelle, a good friend and doctor there. And he actually brought up that verse of Jesus saying that it's okay to be scared. You know, Jesus, even he asked it, if it's possible that this cup be taken from him. And so it's normal, it's human to have that concern that you may die and that you don't necessarily want to go through that, but that the Lord is in control, that his will be done. Mm-hmm. And I'm thankful that the Lord chose to preserve my life.
2: I think a theme that you've brought up is how God works through time. And sometimes things happen and we don't know why, and then we find out later. And just a little beautiful story that came from this whole experience. Bunia is a rapidly growing city. And one of the main reasons for that is that displaced people are fleeing to the city. So there are tons of displaced people camps. And with the rise of the population, there's also a rise of people living just on the streets. And often those people are children. So you can't walk through Bunia without being followed by tons of kids asking for food or money. And as Peter mentioned, our teammates live in Bunia. And they were out and about and they saw a child who was severely wounded. probably what had happened was a month or two ago, he had gotten a small infection, but because of lack of hygiene, maybe the fact that he was malnourished, the infection spread. Mm. So he no longer had skin on his left arm. Mm. The infection had spread to his chest. He just covered in pus. And Peter actually did a fellowship in burn and wound care. And so our friend saw this child on the street and they said, you know, we know a doctor who can help you. Would you come with us? And it's a 12-year-old boy. And he agreed to come. So they brought him to Niyankunde. And because of the extent of his wounds, he was with us for a long time, over a month. And he got to know the staff, got to know Peter really well. Even our kids got to know him. It was neat to see him be transformed from a child in pain and grumpy and refusing care to just a kid filled with joy. Mm-hmm. And anyway, shortly before the epidemic, he was ready to go home. Well, home. So we worked with a group called House of Grace in Bunia, and they take children without a home in, and then they try to find family and get them back into a safe place. So that's where he went. And when Peter got sick, actually, I don't know how, but a missionary friend actually was at House of Grace and met this boy. And he approached the missionary and he said, is it true that Dr. Peter is sick with Ebola? And the missionary said, yes, he is. And the boy said, Dr. Peter healed me. And of course, we know the role God had in that. But then he said, and I'm going to pray that God heals Dr. Peter. And so just, you know, what an encouragement to us to hear that in the midst of Peter being sick. It's really cool.
1: What a beautiful testimony. I know that this little boy's prayers were bold for Peter, and it encourages me to pray fervently with the same boldness and faith for our brothers and sisters around the world. This testimony makes me think of 2 Corinthians 1:3-5. It says, "Praise be to the God and the Father of our Lord Jesus Christ, the Father of compassion and the God of all comfort, who comforts us in our troubles so that we may comfort those in any trouble with the comfort we ourselves receive from God. For just as we share abundantly in the sufferings of Christ, we also, our comfort abounds through Christ." I asked the Staffords how we could be praying for the people of the DRC, and they said, it's such a communal culture, and it's difficult for family members to be isolated. They often don't want to go to the hospital. They don't want to be separated from their family when they have Ebola. And we need to pray that Jesus would fill that void. Pray that the sick will feel his presence and they won't be overcome with loneliness. We have 2 Ebola treatment centers set up. Please be praying for our staff, our DART members, as the days are long and this disease is dangerous. They are seeing miraculous healings. In fact, one man sang praises to God for healing him from Ebola, but they're also seeing death. This is a difficult, awful disease. And it's so hard to treat. So please be praying for our staff as they grieve their patients that they've lost and they rejoice for the patients that are healed. As Job said, the Lord gives and the Lord takes away. Blessed be the name of the Lord. We are to praise God in the valleys and the mountaintops. But it's so hard to praise in the valley. But the only reason that we can praise is because Jesus, our Savior, lives. And to live is Christ, to die is gain. And so this is why we go to people in the trenches, in the heartbreak, to give them the hope, the everlasting hope of Jesus. And many are coming to Christ. I love Romans 8:26-27 that says, in the same way, the Spirit helps us in our weakness. We do not know what we ought to pray for, but the Spirit himself intercedes for us through wordless groans. And he who searches our hearts knows the mind of the Spirit, because the Spirit intercedes for God's people in accordance with the will of God. And so I encourage you, please continue to intercede on behalf of these brothers and sisters. Pray knowing God hears every prayer that we lift up to him. If you're feeling called to serve in the DRC, visit SamaritansPurse.org/explore to learn more about our disaster assistance response team. Thank you so much for listening this week. God bless you.
3: Americans. I'm Todd Starnes. Stand by for news and commentary next. Lindsay Clancy is charged with 3 counts of first-degree murder, accused of killing her own children, 5-year-old Cora, 3-year-old Dawson, 8-month-old Callan. The Massachusetts nurse sending her husband out of the house on errands so she could strangle the kids with exercise bands. Her attorneys claim she was suffering from bipolar disorder and postpartum psychosis. They say she should not be held criminally responsible for killing her kids. And some 200 woke white women agree. They've been protesting outside the courthouse in Plymouth. They believe Mrs. Clancy is the victim, not her 3 dead children. Hundreds of women wearing pink shirts defending a maternal monster. What a strange period of time in American history where cold-blooded killers like Carmelo Anthony, Luigi Mangione, Zokar Tsarnaev are celebrated as heroes. If nothing else, it shows that many people in our nation are deceived by the great evil that has enveloped our country. I'm Todd Starnes.
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10: Not we have to be more careful, but I have to be more careful. And it doesn't distribute the burden, it accepts it. I learned it as a caregiver. Caregiving has a way of stripping away the illusion, including the ones that I prefer to keep about myself.
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11: This is the Middle East Report, your connection to truthful reporting on Israel and the Middle East. I'm John Riley. There's a brand new ministry coming out of Israel. It's called Israel Lighthouse to the Nations, and I'm so excited to introduce you to this incredible organization that's going to make such a huge difference within the church here in America and around the world in getting us back to discipleship and the Word of God. I spoke to Zach Waller, the founder of Israel Lighthouse for the Nations. Zach, let's zero in on some of the practical things that you guys are going to be doing and how those who are listening, you know, can get involved with you. And, you know, we're talking about discipleship. That's a big topic, and especially in relationship to Israel and God's word. But practically speaking, what are we asking people who are listening to do, and how can they get involved with you guys with what you're doing there in the land of Israel?
12: Oh, thank you so much for asking. So, yes, we have a God-sized vision here. We have this big dream of having an actual school facility in the heartland of Israel. God is literally bringing it to pass. And so just really the first thing is just prayers and to see this thing through, because we really feel like God's put in our hearts to be able to see this. But we want to be very practical, like I said, hands-on kind of a thing, not just a sterile classroom environment, but also, you know, we're in the land of Israel. So we're going to go out to these biblical places. We're going to study God's word. We're going to understand the context. But as we're just getting started here, we're actually working on right now a 6-week small group study set that I'm really, really excited about, because I realized, you know what, I've learned so much over the last 20 years that affects how my worldview and how Israel relates to my faith as a Christian. And so I want to boil that down into this 6-week thing. So it'll be a book, 6 sections, so one for each week. 3 chapters in each section. So we've got 18 chapters. So like a significant book that I'm working on writing right now that people can go through each week as a group. So individually they're reading the chapters, and then they'll have a 30-minute video that they watch. So basically a classic kind of 6-week study for small groups, but fresh, right? With all of the, because Israel's being restored, right? There's so much happening in Israel. So with a fresh revelation of what's happening here in the land of Israel. So I'm working on developing that, raising funds to be able to fully produce it and to get it out to the world. Because I really want this to be, the video especially, to be able to, because not everybody can come to Israel, right? So I want to be able to make this to where people can watch this video and feel like they're in the land, right? To feel like they're actually standing on Alon Moreh. And then they're reading these chapters to kind of help them walk through theologically and spiritually and personally. Okay. And so what does that mean for me? And so this 6-week study is one of our main projects that I'm working on right now, in conjunction with several other really good friends that are big theologians and amazing friends. So that's one big thing we're also working on, because my wife and I we're both homeschooled from the very beginning. And for those of you who know our family, we're big homeschool fans. So when we were considering, okay, what do we want to do for first starting out here, we realized, you know what, we want to create some good homeschool unit studies, because that's what a lot of the stuff that we did growing up. And we realized those could be really great tools for people to be able to give this more Israel authentic perspective of the scriptures even early on for their children as they're raising them up in God-fearing homes. And so we want to produce some of that stuff. So we're not only looking at like the more academic kind of thing, but also just discipleship in the home to equip. And that's really what I want to emphasize. We want to equip churches, families with tools that they can use. So this 6-week study set will go to hopefully churches all over the world, so that these entities that already exist will have the tools that they need to disciple their people. And same thing with families, tools that they need in order to disciple their children in an authentic biblical way.
11: 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That's the Middle East Report. I'm John Riley. Thanks for listening. 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
13: Coming to you now from the campus of Wesley Biblical Seminary in Jackson, Mississippi, is the Hour of Holiness with your host, Dr. Bill Urey.
14: We've been talking about a biblical concept of self, why we are, our purpose in being here, and where the Lord's taking us. And we've used that famous paragraph as the foundation, and exegesis permeates all that I do, but we've had a couple of weeks in which I've just described, out of my decades of ministry and living life in Jesus, this incredible difficult area of really understanding who we are. We often allow others, some good, some not so good, to help us and to define us, I should say, in ways that are sometimes helpful, but many times not helpful. And we buy into the lie often of what other people say about us. When we don't listen, we don't hear, even when we hear a beautiful verse like Romans 8:28-30, and I'm going to read it one more time, but I think I want to read one verse out of Ephesians before I do that, because there's another word. There are 5 words or so in Romans 8 I want to look at today, but this one in Ephesians chapter 1 verse 4 is also very important. It's the same line, and interestingly, I've said it for 3 weeks now, these words become dividing places for us denominationally, which is horrific. First of all, they should not divide us. Of course, we have different perspectives. We're human. We don't see the whole thing. Who would claim to know the mind of God? However, if we miss the practical application of these terms, we're missing the point of why the Holy Spirit inspired them. He did not inspire them to divide us. He inspired them to redeem us and to sanctify us and to perfect us, to make us, restore us into the image of Christ. So, Ephesians 1:4, He chose us, the Father chose us in Him, Jesus, before the creation of the world to be holy and blameless in His sight. In love, He predestined us for adoption to sonship through Jesus Christ. Please don't miss the beauty of the calling of yourself in those verses. He's called you, all of us. He chose us before the creation of the world to be holy and blameless in His sight. In love, He predestined us. So whatever predestined means, it's in the love of God, who is love. In His love, He predestined us for adoption to sonship through Jesus Christ in accordance to His pleasure and will. So I'm not going to go there, but I do want to say just one word, if I can, about election. Because from my perspective, and of course this is where we divide, sadly, but this perspective is still cogent, and it's still, I think, a discussion point. And whether you agree or not with me, please allow this to help form who you are in some sense. I hope that makes sense. You can disagree but still be open to what might be true in what you don't know about this word or don't have not been trained or to look at. Election. It's not the same as predestination. The word is chosen. Old Testament chosen, New Testament election. Now, what it's saying here is, I believe, and it's used in Romans 9, where it's a huge debate chapter, election has to do with service. Doesn't say that the younger in chapter 9:9-13 was saved. It said he was chosen to serve the elder. Not saved, not elect to be saved. He served. John 15, Jesus chose His disciples. He chose them how? Not for salvation, but for service. He didn't say, I'm going to choose you to save you. They were to be the ones who followed Him. Like for instance, to even say Judas was chosen. He wasn't chosen to be unwillfully some kind of determined betrayer. That would be an odd view of reality. He chose. So He's a chosen disciple who chose not to follow through to serve and love Jesus. Just like Pharaoh. Chosen in some sense, but he refused God's consistent love, act of love toward him. Israel itself was chosen, Isaiah 41:8. Chosen to be saved? No, but to be God's light in the world, to serve Him, to be His people. Isaiah 42:1, God chose a servant. I don't think Jesus needed to be saved, but He chose him to do a particular task, to redeem the world. So Ephesians 1, He chose us what? He chose us not out of bunch of unsaved people to be saved, He chose us to serve, to be His, to belong to Him. Now, why I start with election is because election is based upon foreknowledge. And that's where I want to go back to Romans 8, where we've been for the last couple of weeks. Again, reading that beautiful paragraph that begins Romans 8 and verse 26. And we know that in all things God works for good, for the good of those who love Him, who have been called, notice the placement of called, who've been called according to His purpose. For those God foreknew, also He also predestined to be conformed to the image of His Son, that He might be the firstborn among many brothers and sisters. And those He predestined, He also called. And those He called, He also justified. And those He justified, He also glorified. So, with the election out of the way, let me dive into the other terms. But before I do, let me just give you a list that has been forming in my mind over the years over this thing about weaknesses, because we've been talking about the weakness of self-esteem that's been damaged, self-image that's warped. Some of it's our fault. A lot of it is other people's fault, sin or kinds of sin in our lives that have abused us, used us, rejected us, and left us in shambles. And out of that comes a whole list of things that are not overt sins, but they're weaknesses, they're broken places. We use brokenness for sin because we're preachers, we don't want to offend everybody. Sin is sin, volitional sin, breaking a law of God. But brokenness, weakness, is not necessarily sin. It's the effects of sin, but it's not something that's a result of I am saying no to God. It can be something that where I'm hurt. So it's been good for me to say, Lord, I know where there's sin in my life, and if I don't, show me. But also let me see where my self-esteem has been damaged and needs Your touch, where Your calling and this whole list of beautiful terms infiltrate my heart and mind. But I also want to be able to say, Lord, I know the difference between volitional sin, breaking your law, rejecting relationship with you, and what is a weakness, like ignorance. Ignorance is not because you're sinful. Ignorance is a human problem. Now, I look at my wife often and I think to myself, why am I so ignorant? Why can't I see life like she sees it? It's not because I'm in sin. It's because I'm her husband. I'm a man. There's a slowness of understanding. And I think if she were here, she would be nodding her head up and down. There's a dullness, a confusion of apprehension. I'll go on with myself. There's incoherent thought, which I'm guilty of from time to time. I'm laughing thinking about the face of my beautiful wife looking at me as this list that I've produced in my own quiet time, saying these are not the results of my own sin against God. They're things that he may touch and may help, but there are also weaknesses in my life that the Spirit comes to either maintain them in me, meaning he helps me in them, or he's going to remove some. And I think he has helped me with some. Slowness of speech, errors in discernment, cheerfulness someday or despondency the next, that up and down emotional thing, courage or timidity. Impatience is not always sinful. It can be something in your life, in the way you've trained or thought, which you need to work on. The Holy Spirit needs to work on you, but it's not necessarily a sin. Melancholy, lapses in memory, errors in judgment, weariness. Weariness is not necessarily sin. It's because we're physical, human. We haven't rested well. Drowsiness, flighty emotions, imaginations, wandering thoughts. My goodness, how many years did I think wandering thoughts was a sin? Now, it can be, or it can just be the weakness of a human mind. So please, as we're talking about weaknesses and sin, don't confuse the two. Be aware that the Lord is given to us a redemption from all sin, both inward sin and external sins, and he's also allowed us to know that there are weaknesses that are maintained sometimes all through life, and sometimes he can heal us or change us or mature us, and we can grow in them. And the Holy Spirit can help us with both. And this chapter says that he helps us in the middle of our weakness. That's verse 26. Now back to the terms. Election was the first one. But notice that the first word in this list of theologically astute words and divisive words is the word called. Now, he doesn't come to anything except to start by saying we're called, which means there's a relationship. When you call somebody, you're calling them to yourself. You want them to respond. It's not a force, not a will action. It is a personal offer. That's what calling is. Now, you might, in your own tradition, move to another way, place. For me, I cannot see it other than a relational term. All these terms are relational. But it starts by that. Now, notice there are two things in Paul's mind that come before the calling is come to again. And the first one is the word we use often in coming out of a doctor's office, is prognosis. Those whom he prognosed, those whom he foreknew, pro to know before. Now, that means, coming back to our theme about who we are, how we're made, self-esteem, damage to ourselves, all those things we've talked about for the last couple of weeks. First of all, I want to go back to the moment of conception for each human being. There was no emergency in heaven. There may have been one in your home. I've experienced that at least once in our married life. What just happened? No, we were not a surprise to the Father. What Paul is saying is, God foreknew you. He purposed you into being. I don't care what you look like. I don't care how good your skin is. I don't care what America says about what you wear. God purposed you into being. You were not the result of a moment of pleasure and somehow that started your life. No, way before your mom and your dad, which are merely a secondary cause, the primary cause is where I said that in Ephesians 1 and here in Romans 8, you have been chosen. You have been called out. You have been foreknown. He purposed you into being. And that means that before the creation of the world, you're not some subsidiary part of creation. You and I precede creation. You and I have been in the mind of God for eternity. And he spoke you forth. That's this incredible concept of speaking forth. Just like in Genesis 1, when God spoke and things were made, the Spirit spoke, God spoke, just as he spoke us forth before the creation of the world, now there is a reality in which he speaks you forth. He spoke you forth by name when you were created. He knew you. You're his. But Paul continues, the one who's called is foreknown in that way. Again, let me say, your being is not an accident, not a surprise. It's a purposed reality. Your being, your life, no matter what you are, full of infirmities, struggling with sin, I don't care where you are. If you can hear me, God made your being as part of his eternal purpose. And that's the one who calls you, the one who foreknew you. And he has secondly predestined you. There's a huge debate word, isn't it? But I want to say predestination is simply saying he predestined you into a special kind of being. And notice that being is like himself. Let me go back to the verse. Those God who God foreknew, he also predestined, what? To be conformed to the image of his Son. That's your predestination. So whatever you say about God's determinative will, his allowing, his will that he allows, I want to say before all of that, there is a beautiful conception that God has marked out a boundary of his own nature on everyone's lives. Now you can agree with that and enjoy life in him, or you can disagree with that and destroy your life. Every one of us has been made to become like the Son of God. That's his predestinating purpose. I've heard one preacher compare it to an acorn. In an acorn, there is the image of an oak tree. It takes a while for it to become that oak tree, but it'll never be more imprinted with what it is to be. God has written into every one of our fibers the being of the Son. Now you, unlike an acorn, who does not have a choice, you have a choice to allow that reality become the fullness and the fruition of the life of God in you. That's the joy of the sanctified life. The point simply about predestination is not to step back and say there's a group of damned and a group of saved. It is to say that God has predestined every human being to be formed in the likeness of his Son. He called you. He purposed you into being as a human being. He knew your name, and now he wants you to carry the name of his Son. That's what he has predestined you to do, all of us. He's not making anybody become like Jesus, which is very clear if you look at the world. Look at the church. But God has written into you a certain kind of being, and you'll never be fulfilled unless you take on a likeness to the Son of God. That's where true peace, true joy, freedom in life resides. If you try to live like yourself, well, have at it. If you try to live like somebody else besides Jesus, which most of us do, have a lot of fun. The only true joy comes when the predestined purpose for God of God's heart in your life is expressed, and that is to be conformed to the image of the Son of God. And notice now that Paul goes back to call. I'm intrigued by that. He started with call. And then he says, basically, there are two things that come before. You're foreknown. That means you are called into being, and then you're predestined. You're called into a certain kind of being. And then we go back to the relational concept. If you don't think that all the words are relational, just think about the word called. He's calling all of us, meaning you have an opportunity to respond. Foreknowing and predestinating precede the call, again. Before we hear the gospel, before we hear the voice of God, we have value. That's the point I'm trying to make to anybody who has a low self-esteem. You have eternal value. You were formed. Your being was chosen and predestined by God himself. You have incredible identity, divine reality, which is permeating every cell of your being. I don't have to build a positive self-esteem if that's true to me, because I'm not dirt only. I may be part dirt, but I'm also filled with the Spirit of God. I'm created by him, and he calls me. Now, We sin, but God doesn't write us off. He's still calling. He's calling every one of us to respond to the nature he purposed us into, the being, the select conforming being he made for us, made us to be. And he calls us. That's what the gospel is I want you to return to me. I want you to be reformed and refurbished and renovated. Reconcile all the rewords. I want to rework myself into the center of your being. Which means that this calling says to me, we're called to become what he's purposed us to be. That's what calling is. I'm calling you because I purposed you. I made you for this. Sin has destroyed that. Now I want you to come to be fully engaged with that purpose. I hope I'm not going too quickly. He purposed us into being. He purposed us into a specific kind of being, an inward conformity to the image of his Son. And now he calls us to that purposed being. Every time you hear the gospel, every time somebody offers you Christ, even if you're a Christian, it's all a reminder he knows who you are. He made you. You must not find your self-image or your self-worth in any other person's picture of who you are. It is not true unless it conforms to this purpose. Now, you have people, I pray, in your life who will point you to this purpose and help you in the reaching, if you will, or the understanding of this purpose, but they will not detract from this purpose. If they detract from this purpose to be conformed to the image of his Son, they are not your friends. They do not love you. I'm not saying don't love people that don't love you. I'm simply saying they are not after your best ends or purpose. They missed God's point. And the people who really love you say, he's purposed you into being. He's called you. He foreknew you. He predestined you. Conformed to his Son. That's the purpose of your life. And my reason for being near you is to make sure that I can do everything I can to enable that confirmation. To conform. The word is sumorphos. Inward conformity. And he's calling you. This program for 30 years has been saying as loudly as we can say, he's calling you to himself. Don't stop with anything else, any other purpose, any other foreknowledge, any other predestination, whatever you call those things, this is the essence of those concepts. He's called you to his love. In everything, God works together, what? To respond to his call so that all that God has done can be worked into my life, fulfilling what he has planned. That's why we can say everything works together for good. This good is God's intended for you. And notice we haven't even stopped. He said, well, you must be justified, which means I can discover my purposed being. I can come out of darkness, come out of warpness, come out of a sick self-image that's been imposed on me or produced in me or agreed to by me, and I can say, Lord, make me right. Right, rectify my heart. Take away everything alien to your life and the purpose of my life. Come and actualize in me. Reorder my heart. I confess my sin, my brokenness, and I give you all of my infirmities as well. All of my weaknesses, which the Spirit bears in his heart day by day in me. And give me joy. Give me your power, your peace, your fulfillment. Justify. But notice it's not even done yet. We are not only purposed into being, purposed into a special kind of being. We're called into that purpose being. We can, in justification, discover that kind of being, but that being can be completed. We are justified, Paul says, and we are glorified, which means between the moment you are converted to the moment you stand before Jesus totally perfected, he is completing his work in you. That's what holiness is God, do in me what you desire this side of heaven. And I will settle with nothing less than that. I want you not just to justify me, but to glorify me, which means you have a plan to fill me with your glory. You'll complete it. Think about the young woman who heard from her mom, if only you hadn't been born, we would be all right. And the damage that would produce in a person's heart. Undone by her sin. Not done by her sin. Undone by a sinful act toward her. God can say to a person like that, I purposed you into being. Your mother may have been a part of this. She is not pointing you to me. Listen to my voice. I purposed you to be inwardly conformed to my son who came to die for you. And that being, I'm going to call you to. Don't let any other call, any other words, any other sentences ever tell you who you are. Listen to my call. My purpose being eternally for your being, your life. I can justify you. You can dive into this life. I can rectify. I can transform. And I won't be done until you see me face to face. Don't live in the bondage of a poor self-image. Don't think you're not wanted. Don't think you're excluded. Don't think you're beaten out of shape by people's warped abuse. Listen to me. You are foreknown. You are predestined. You are called and justified and glorified. Jesus came to release the captives, to free those who are under oppression. And if you're under oppression, he can deliver you. And I pray he will, that he will emblazon you with his glorious image on your precious life. My friend, he loves you, and he's calling you to himself. Do not refuse him. Come into the fullness of his justifying grace, but also the fullness of his healing grace. Let him heal every aspect of your low self-esteem, and let him tell you who you are in his mind from eternity and who he wants to make you forever and ever. Go to him. He loves you and heals you. Amen and amen and amen.
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21: Welcome to In Grace with Jim Scudder. 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
0: When is the end of time? Well, today here on In Grace, we are going to be talking about that in our series, Armageddon's Dawn. And this is our Friday and weekend edition. If you listen to our Monday through Thursday In Grace programs, you've been hearing me preaching an Armageddon's Dawn preaching series, which is a long series, 43 messages. Today, though, we're going to be playing you the audio of a series called Armageddon's Dawn. It's an 8-part series that we filmed in Israel. It's all the same things, but it's really boiled down and condensed. And we have all the visuals of the land. Today, we're going to be taking you to Megiddo, talking about the Valley of Megiddo and the Battle of Armageddon, the second coming of Christ, the white horse and the sword coming out of his mouth. And it's going to be unbelievable as we go through these things. And we have great Bible teachers, prophecy teachers joining me today in this video series that you're going to hear the audio for. Pastor Menno Kalischer is a pastor in Jerusalem, a dear friend. Dr. Mark Robinson has been involved in Jewish ministry and is a Messianic Jew himself and a great author and Bible teacher. We also today have Joel Rosenberg, the well-known New York Times bestselling author, incredible fiction and nonfiction books. You need to check out everything Joel Rosenberg has written, and I think you need to donate to the Joshua Fund. Today, though, we're going to be going through Bible prophecy and talking about all of these things. Is Satan bound now? That's a big question. And if he is, boy, the chain must be long, as Pastor Menno Kalischer will say. So this is exciting. We have some great resources that go along with this. 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
2: Well, coming in the second coming, it's totally different than the rapture. Let's make this difference, okay? In the rapture, he does not touch the ground. We are being called up to meet him in the air, okay? So it's up there. In the second coming, after the tribulation, I do believe, he's going to ascend on Mount of Olives. And it says, and all the saints with you. So Jesus is coming down on earth. I'm with him. When he is ascending here, the Mount of the Lord is going to be higher of all the hills, spiritually, and I do believe also physically. That's the essence of earthquakes. It changes geography. And water from this place will blow out part of it to the Dead Sea, as the other part to the Mediterranean.
22: The Bible says that the second coming of the Messiah, the Mount of Olives is going to split in two. Water will come out of the temple, going into the Mediterranean and into the Dead Sea, making the Dead Sea alive. The Dead Sea, of course, is known to be dead, Dr. Ball, but there's a prophecy in Ezekiel that there's going to be fishermen in the Dead Sea fishing. Of course, that means that you have life. And we're starting to see the beginnings of that as the sea drops, these sinkholes are forming on the shore, and inside of those sinkholes is accumulating fresh water, vegetation, and even fish. And you have said you've heard even there's upwells of fresh water in the Dead Sea.
1: Even in the Dead Sea, but the sinkholes, of course, would filtrate it even better and would retain the fresh water.
3: Isn't that amazing? So again, this isn't the ultimate fulfillment of the prophecy, but we're starting to see the beginnings or hints at the fulfillment of the
1: prophecy.
3: Yes,
1: the foreshadowing, the harbinger, the very first hint. And it's exciting. For decades, I've wondered how that could be. A fish has 20 seconds to live if you drop him in the Dead Sea today. How could you have so many fish you would spread your nets and it would be an abundant harvest of fish? But we're seeing the hint of it right now.
3: Jesus will come back to this earth from the very spot in which he left on the Mount of Olives. In Acts 1, we read about this at verse 6. When they therefore were come together, they asked of him, saying, Lord, wilt thou at this time restore again the kingdom of Israel? And Jesus said in verse 7 unto them, it is not for you to know the times or the seasons which the Father hath put in his own power, but ye shall receive power after that the Holy Ghost is come upon you, and ye shall be witnesses unto me both in Jerusalem and in all Judea and in Samaria and unto the uttermost part of the earth. In other words, I've got a lot of work for you to do. In verse 9, and when he had spoken these things, while they beheld, he was taken up, and a cloud received him out of their sight. And while they looked steadfastly toward heaven, as he went up, behold, two men stood by them in white apparel, which also said, ye men of Galilee, why stand ye gazing into heaven? The same Jesus, which is taken up from you into heaven, shall so come in like manner as ye have seen him go into heaven. The scripture is very clear that Jesus is coming back to rule and to reign. Jeremiah 23, verse 5, behold, the days come, saith the Lord, that I will raise unto David a righteous branch, and a king shall reign and prosper, and shall execute judgment and justice in the earth.
21: And now Dr. Mark Robinson of Jewish Awareness Ministries.
5: Always the last act is the most climactic act of any play. Well, the last act of this 7-year drama is the most climactic act, because the Jewish people are surrounded by the Antichrist, the nations of the world. They're looking at imminent destruction. They look upon him whom they have pierced. Jesus comes back, we're with him, split the skies, destroys the enemies of Israel, delivers them, and sets up his kingdom, and Jesus rules from Jerusalem. What a final act. I can't wait for that.
3: Zechariah 14 says this, behold, the day of the Lord cometh, and thy spoil shall be divided in the midst of thee, and half the city shall go forth into captivity, and the residue of the people shall not be cut off from the city. Then shall the Lord go forth and fight against those nations, as when he fought in the day of battle, and his feet shall stand in that day upon the Mount of Olives, which is before Jerusalem on the east, and the Mount of Olives shall cleave in the midst thereof toward the east and toward the west, and there shall be a very great valley. And half of the mountain shall move toward the north, and half of it toward the south, and the Lord my God shall come and all the saints with thee. Soon after Jesus comes back to Jerusalem, he's gonna go north to Megiddo to put an end to man's rebellion. This is the location, according to Revelation, that Jesus is going to fight a series of battles. This one's probably the big one. It's really a sad portion of scripture, because in Revelation 14 and verse 20, it tells us that the winepress was trodden without the city, and blood came out of the winepress even unto the horse's bridle by the space of 1,600 furlongs. That's basically the distance from the northern part of Israel to the southern part of Israel, from Dan to Beersheba. The Great Tribulation is going to conclude with Armageddon.
6: When we talk about the Battle of Armageddon, the term Armageddon is only used once. It's drawn from Revelation 16, and it's a place of assembly. Many think it's Megiddo, present place in Israel. 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
1: And I saw the beast and the kings of the earth and their armies gathered together to make war against him that sat on the horse and against his army. Let me just stop there for a second and just say this. The one on the horse, the one that comes on a white horse, a picture of victory, a picture of conquest and might, is none other than Jesus. The first time he came into Jerusalem, he came riding on a lowly donkey. He came in peace. He came to be a sacrifice for our sins. The second time he comes, his mercy has concluded. He's going to now judge. He's coming on a white horse with a sword coming out of his mouth, and he opens his mouth and millions will literally perish. And he gathered them together into a place called, in the Hebrew tongue, Armageddon, Har Megiddo, the mountain of Megiddo. And the reason that it's going to be here, there's actually two reasons. One is this is the natural passageway for huge armies. And this has happened throughout history. There's going to be massive armies. All the rest of the armies of the world that haven't been killed during the tribulation will be coming along the Mediterranean Sea. That's the route that they'll come down, and then the Carmel mountain range block them from going the coastal route. So the location, the natural topography, is one of the reasons it's going to be here, but it has to be deeper than that. And I wondered that. And then one day during the pandemic of all things, when Israel was closed, a lot of us were listening to lectures online from Israel about Israel. And so I clicked on one to listen live to one about Megiddo, but I heard a secular archaeologist, an Israeli. If I said his name, everyone would know him. And he's certainly not a believer, but he said this, and I'm like, that's it. He said, why would Jesus fight the final battle here at Armageddon? He said, remember the last godly rightful king from the line of David was defeated here. He was wounded here and he died. 2 Chronicles 35 in verse 22, it says, nevertheless, Josiah, this is King Josiah, would not turn his face from him. He really shouldn't have come here to fight this battle against the Pharaoh. He was gonna lose this battle, but he came. He was such a young king. And during the time that he reigned, they didn't even know what the scriptures were. They didn't have any worship of God at all. He said, let's read the scriptures. And they said, what is that? Can you believe how far away this people of God that brought us the word of God had gotten away from God? He disguised himself, the verse continues, that he might fight with him and hearken not unto the words of Necho, the Pharaoh, from the mouth of God, and came to fight in the valley of Megiddo. And the archers shot at King Josiah, and the king said to his servants, have me away, take me away, for I am sore wounded. He had been hit bad. His servants therefore took him out of that chariot and put him in the second chariot that he had, and they brought him to Jerusalem, and he died and was buried in one of the sepulchers of his fathers. And all Judah and Jerusalem mourned for Josiah. Therefore, the final rightful king from the godly line of David, of course, this is Jesus, is going to come here to Megiddo to avenge the death of Josiah. And I saw an angel come down from heaven, having the key to

0: the bottomless pit and a great chain in his hand. And he laid hold on the dragon, that old serpent, which is the devil and Satan, and bound him 1,000 years and cast him into the bottomless pit and shut him up and set a seal upon him that he should deceive the nations no more till the 1,000 years should be fulfilled. And when the 1,000 years are expired, Satan shall be loosed out of his prison and shall go out to deceive the nations which are in the four quarters of the earth, Gog and Magog, to gather them together to battle, the number of whom is as the sand of the sea. And they went up on the breadth of the earth and compassed the camp of the saints about and the beloved city, and fire came down from God out of heaven and devoured them. The 1,000-year reign, the devil is locked up, chained up, and sealed up. But yet then there's another rebellion. Who would these people be? Well, remember, some people will enter into the millennium. They will have lived through the tribulation. They will be saved, and they will have children. And those children will need to come to faith, just like every individual needs to. And so there's going to be a final rebellion, which will prove what? That there's still a rebellion in the heart of man. And there will be a final rebellion when the devil is loosed after the 1,000 years. 1,000 years of peace and safety, Christ ruling on the throne of David. During this time, the Bible clearly says that Satan will be bound and chained for 1,000 years. So those that think that we're in the millennium now, they would all have to say that Satan is bound now. What do you think about that?
1: He must have a long chain. I don't get it. I don't see that it's correct. Usually these kind of people will use most of the verses metaphorically. Usually, they also hold for replacement theology.
0: All views but premillennialism don't have a future for Israel. That's why I really don't hold to any of those views, because Romans 9 through 11 tells us that God is not done with Israel. Yes, as a nation, they've been put on the back burner, but after the rapture, they will be on the front burner again and will be very much a part of the millennium. The Bible predicts Israel's future national salvation, and it tells us that they were given an unconditional promise to inhabit this land forever. When God makes a promise, he keeps it. And that covenant was an unconditional covenant with Abraham, Isaac, and Jacob. The final rebellion is called Gog and Magog. It's going to involve millions of people, and they're going to be destroyed and immediately go to what's called the White Throne Judgment. This Gog and Magog in Revelation 20 is different from another Gog and Magog in Ezekiel 38. The first war of Gog and Magog is going to be probably just before the first half of the tribulation. That might lead to this peace treaty that the Antichrist will achieve. The second war of Gog and Magog will happen at the conclusion of the millennium, and fire will come down from heaven. So why does there need to be a millennium? Think about this for a second. Adam was given a mandate in Genesis to have dominion over the earth. But then Satan, in the form of a creature, tempted him and Eve to rebel against God's clear instruction. They failed at the dominion mandate. Even though mankind fell, God's mandate of man to rule the earth is still in place. Therefore, that still has to happen. The last Adam, who is Jesus, is going to accomplish what we failed at. 1 Corinthians 15, 25 says this, "For he must reign till he hath put all enemies under his feet." I believe this literal 1,000-year reign of Jesus will also show that even with the perfect environment, with Satan bound, man's unregenerate heart is still deceitful above all things and desperately wicked. That's why programs and policies and politicians can't fix this broken world. Only Jesus can.
2: And now we'll hear from Joel Rosenberg, an American-Israeli communication strategist and author of several best-selling books on the Middle East and Bible prophecy.
3: What's our responsibility as followers of Jesus Christ? To be strengthening the church here in Israel? To be strengthening the church in Lebanon, in Syria, in Jordan, in Iraq, in Egypt, and throughout the region? How do we be a witness to make sure everyone in this region has at least heard the gospel? How can they believe if they haven't heard? How can they hear if nobody tells them? How can somebody tell them unless they're sent, unless they're trained, encouraged, funded? This is a big responsibility because we don't know when those judgments of the enemies of Israel are coming. Divine judgments. That's what the text is about. There's a lot of seeds that have to be planted. There's a lot of work that has to be done because otherwise, a lot of people are going to suffer and die and are at risk of going to hell if they haven't wrestled through who is Jesus.
0: We talked a lot today about some really scary things coming upon the earth. And I think the worst possible outcome isn't necessarily the Battle of Armageddon fought here in the Valley of Megiddo, but the fact that those that reject the offer of salvation by God through Jesus Christ will be cast into an eternal lake of fire. That, to me, is just an awful, awful thought. But you can be saved from that. And by the way, your salvation is so much more than just being saved from hell. You're saved to heaven. You're redeemed by a loving God who wants to complete you. He wants to bring everything back to the way it should be. He wants to have sweet fellowship with you, but that can only be done on His terms. And there's only one way you can be saved. It's because Jesus died for you on a cross. He paid for your sins. He is God in the flesh. He came, He lived a perfect life because you couldn't. He did. But yet He was a willing sacrifice. It wasn't the Jews that killed Jesus. It wasn't the Romans, the Gentiles that killed Jesus. It was me. It was you. It was our sin. He came a willing sacrifice for our sins so that we wouldn't have to be under God's wrath, God's judgment. The people here that will be gathered to fight against God, I pity them. Don't be part of that group that fights against God. Just say, Lord, I know you love me. I know that you came and died for me and my sins on a cross. I believe that Jesus died for my sins and arose. I trust in Him and Him alone, not my church, not my religion, not my priest, not my pastor, not my prayer, not my penance, but the person and work of Jesus. I trust in Him and Him alone. And according to the Bible, not to me, but to the Bible, you will not perish, but have everlasting life. You are now child of God, and that can never change.
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14: There's a civil war going on inside the Democrat Party. What's going on?
15: In Colorado, we've had a spate. New York City had three Democratic socialists win their primaries. Now in Colorado, a 30-year incumbent, Diana DeGette, lost to Malat Kiros, who is a socialist. She hates Israel. And what we're seeing in the Democratic Party is a split between traditional Democrats, traditional liberals, and this new breed of socialists. We've already seen Bill Maher and James Carville, well-known Democratic Party supporters, say they don't like where the party is going. So
14: yeah,
15: it's like a split coming.
14: This is a split coming. Also, you mentioned the Jews and the Democrats. The Jews make up a substantial percentage of the voting bloc for Democrats, especially in New York, in Florida. And there is a war between the Jews and these far-left socialists who hate Israel, and by de facto, they don't like Jews who in any way would support Israel. So I don't know what's going to happen. That's a great dividing line. The Democrat Party, they may splinter. We'll see. The Democrat Socialist of America. That's the name of this new organization that's getting a lot of attention. Why are they getting a lot of attention, Abe?
16: They're getting attention because they're running candidates. They are expressly articulating a Marxist worldview and saying out loud what the Democrat Party has largely denied for the last, I guess, 20 years. They're saying, no, this is what we are. We're socialists. We're loud. We're proud. And we're here to take over the Democrat Party.
14: My heart goes out. I hate it for the Democrat Party that they're having to go through this, you know, civil war, if they will. And it's not going to be fun to watch. We'll see you next time.
17: Mom My name is Kaylee Bush, and I am just your regular small-town daddy's girl. 4 weeks after I had won the title of Miss North Florida, I was asked to sign a contract. Quote, female means a born female or an individual who has fully completed sex reassignment surgery. 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
24: Ronnie and Anita Smith were serving as gospel workers in Libya when Ronnie was martyred for his faith. 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
25: We wanted our lives really to glorify Jesus. 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
24: I'm Todd Nettleton. 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Anita Smith is going to tell the story about how she and her family were called to Libya and how that calling required a high price. I talked with Anita during the Voice of the Martyrs Hearts of Fire virtual event. 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You'll find a link in the show notes this week at vomradio.net. Ronnie and Anita and their infant child moved to Benghazi, Libya, right after an attack on the American consulate. Four Americans were killed in that attack. And I asked Anita what it was like to move to a place that must have seemed so dangerous.
25: The time really did seem like it was the perfect time, despite what was going on, the hardship that was going on in Libya, the civil war, the unrest. And we wanted to take God's love and the gospel to Libya, to Benghazi, because we knew that they just didn't know who Jesus is.
27: How much fear was there? It's obviously it's a dangerous place. These Americans have just been killed there. Mm-hmm. How did you wrestle through that? And how did God, again, kind of confirm, nope, this is where I want you to go?
25: At the time, I did have natural fears and I was worried, but I know for sure that we did have God's peace with us. As we were settling in there, there were definitely ups and downs of feeling that fear. The people that we met there, the Libyans, they were extremely welcoming and loving and very protective of us. So yes, there were times when they were telling us to stay indoors, we'll do your grocery shopping for you. I was scared and I did have the fear of kidnapping and of course death. Myself more than Ronnie. It wasn't something that was paralyzing though. We were still able to do our daily things that were the norm and still be able to visit our neighbors and enjoy our times with them. So it wasn't paralyzing. It was just something that was there that we would pray through.
27: I love Ronnie's Twitter bio, which is Libya's best friend. Mm-hmm. How did you live that out? What did that look like in your life there to go and try to be Libya's best friend?
25: So he was a high school chemistry teacher at the International School of Benghazi.
27: So the students there are speaking English, so right? So he's Correct. Teaching in English.
25: Correct.
27: But then obviously you're learning Arabic as well.
25: Yes. So we're learning Arabic, just conversational Arabic, from our neighbors who are getting to know us. And he would learn some Arabic from his students. But yes, since they spoke English very well. And they really loved him as a teacher. He was extremely smart and gifted and well-educated in that role. But apart from that, just his personality and how he was able to connect with the students, it was really a special thing. Like, they were really devastated when they heard of the news that he had passed away. And they gave him that name. I think it was like both of them kind of forming that name mm-hmm. on his Twitter. And they just enjoyed joking with him. They enjoyed his humor. And he was able to have not just school conversations with them, but just life conversations. The neighbors that we had, fortunately, they were parents with 5 kids. Some of the husbands did know English, so they made really good friendships with Ronnie. And the wives didn't know too much English, but they just loved that I tried to speak Arabic to them. Thursdays or Fridays, the women get together or the men get together for tea and a gathering, just laughing. Even though I didn't know all the conversations and all of the meanings, it was fun. You really felt their love. You felt being included. And they invited me to their weddings. And some of the younger generation that did speak English, they were able to translate. It really did work out that I was able to even talk about Jesus and talk about who he is to me. And yes, they also talk about Islam and Muhammad. And so it's in a respectful manner that we're able to engage in conversations. And then we can have conversations about our kids and just normal day-to-day conversations that normal people have. It wasn't some kind of extravagant lifestyle at all.
27: And the multi-generation families there, mm-hmm. it seems like they just kind of just brought you in. You're like part of the family now.
25: Yes. I mean, I remember a specific time where my immediate neighbor, her mother-in-law, so she's an elderly woman, and she wanted to walk me home in the dark. And I was like, you don't have to do that. She's like, no one's going to harm an elderly woman. I'm the one that's going to walk with you and walk you back to your home. That's how much they really looked out for us and really cared for us. I mean, she was probably in her 80s and she was like locking arms with me. And then she walked home alone in the dark because she knew no one would harm her.
27: Obviously, you can't go to Libya and say, we're here to be missionaries. We're going to plant a church.
25: Right.
27: But you're there to advance the gospel. Mm-hmm. You want to tell people about Jesus. How did you do that? Or how did you try to steer some of those conversations into spiritual things?
25: It was easy to speak to the Libyans and just tell them we believe that God wanted us to move here. We wanted to show you what love that we know is from Jesus, his peace. We are a child of God, and so we are just going to live our life out, and we wanted to do that in a place that didn't know Jesus and didn't know his extravagant love, his gospel.
27: Let's talk about the day in December of 2013. Mm-hmm. You and your son had come back early for Christmas. Ronnie was finishing out the semester, and then he was going to come for Christmas too. Talk me through that day and how you found out about what had happened.
25: So I received a call from the Libyan family that we're very close with. They FaceTimed or Skyped with me. It was very out of the ordinary to receive a Skype call from them at 9 in the morning. And the grandmother, who doesn't speak any English, she was just crying because she loves us. And through tears, they were telling me, oh, we're so very sorry, Ronnie has died. And they were crying, and I was in complete shock.
27: What did you hear had happened mm-hmm. in Libya with Ronnie?
25: So he was jogging in our neighborhood. It was daylight. It was about 11 or 11:15 a.m. Benghazi time. And he was followed by a black Jeep. And supposedly there was a witness who heard some conversations that went on between the men in the Jeep, about four of them, with Ronnie. So he saw the Jeep suspiciously slow and going towards Ronnie, stopped, had a conversation, and they went around. And then he saw that Ronnie was jogging and turned a corner and that the Jeep came back. And then he heard immediately the gunshots.
27: Obviously, you're in shock. Mm-hmm. You're in incredible grief. Mm-hmm. How did Jesus show up? How did God show up in that situation?
25: Ronnie's family, out of state and in state, just rushed to my house that day. Our church in Texas, same day, a group of them came and loved on me and wanted to care for me, wanted to pray with me. So all of that was very present.
27: It's like the body of Christ, really being the body of Christ, mm-hmm. literally yes. putting Christ's arms around you. One of the things in your story that really amazes people and amazes me, quite frankly, is just a few days later, mm-hmm. you're on national television forgiving the people who killed Ronnie, mm-hmm. talking about how much you still love Libya, love the people of Libya. I was with, not very long ago, a person whose husband was martyred in the Middle East, and she talked about it taking 5 years to come to the point of being able to say, I forgive those mm-hmm. evil men who killed my husband. You got there in 5 days. How did that happen? Mm-hmm. Kind of talk me through how you came to that point of saying, I'm not going to hate those people. I forgive them.
25: We wanted our lives really to glorify Jesus. We only have one life here. Yes, we make a lot of mistakes, and we have the opportunity and the grace to ask for forgiveness. But we wanted our lives to be known that we love Jesus. And I do remember Ronnie saying before that if he could only have one person turn to Jesus with his life, that it would have been worth it. And I wanted the people that did the shooting to know that Jesus is different. Jesus is a God that loves people who make mistakes and who do crime, and it's not okay what they did at all. That doesn't mean that they're freed from the consequences of it, but that Jesus teaches us to love our enemies, and that's what causes people to come to know Jesus and to come to know what the gospel is. And I've never been in a situation where someone has sinned against me to that degree where it's been hard to forgive somebody. And I just really wanted them to know this is a horrific thing that you've done, but look at the extravagant thing that Jesus has done. And you can't beat us down. You can't beat me down.
27: Is it something that you kind of said, Lord, I'm going to need your help. I need to forgive these people? Or did God just kind of give that to you and it just kind of welled up within you?
25: Honestly, I do believe that this was something that God gave me, because I did want to show them that this is what Jesus, what he lives for. I mean, we're all his enemies, and he wants us to know that he loves us. And there is no other message or faith that shows that you love your enemies and you forgive your enemies, except for Jesus.
27: You can watch those videos on YouTube of those interviews that you did, and we're talking major national media figures, and they didn't know what to do with you mm-hmm. when you said, I still love the Libyan people. I forgive them. They're just like, they had no idea
25: yes.
27: how to respond to you.
25: I mean, I was very open about it. I was very open telling them that, because I do love the Libyan people that I knew. It wasn't a hatred towards them at all. They hated this. They were angry about it. They were crying about it. They didn't want any of this to happen. They didn't want it to happen on Libyan soil. And so whenever the newscaster was saying, well, how can you still love them? I was in their living rooms, and that's not what they wanted for anybody and not for us. And as far as the attackers, it's not an excuse to say that they're lost and that's why they did it, because that's completely wrong for them to have done this. But that's the gospel message, is to love people and to show them the grace that I know is from Jesus. All of the hurt and anger that I have over the years, my struggle has been with God. I mean, he showers me with love and grace, but it's not towards the attackers.
27: How do those wrestling matches go? Is it you coming to God and saying, how could you let this happen? My husband was killed. Mm-hmm. My son doesn't have a father now.
25: Yeah, just as the days pass and the months pass, and my son was 2 at the time, he's now 11. He doesn't remember a lot of that. And now it's like a different stage of grief because now he's 10, 11. So he has a memory of just videos or pictures, but not like a real representation, unfortunately. So my son, he plays hockey and tennis, for example, and he knows his father really loved those sports. So he wishes that he could enjoy those things with him. He does ask, what would my dad have enjoyed? Or did he ever enjoy this sport or do this sort of things? In some ways, he doesn't know what to ask either. So
27: just kind of wants to know what his dad was like.
25: Yes. It's like this short time that we were there that completely turned our world upside down for the rest of our lives. I just ask God, and then he does comfort me. And whenever I read the Bible, you know, our sufferings here are for a short time compared to the eternal weight that we will receive of glory of being with Jesus. And I knew all this going in. Ronnie and I, we talked a lot about suffering. We spoke with other people that had gone through some suffering, and just what the whole gospel is, you pick up your cross, and if you are a disciple, it's not a matter of if you will suffer, it's when.
27: How does God respond in?
25: It's definitely through friends and family. They have showered me with love, have always pointed me towards God, his comfort, and it's just them coming alongside me, being able to walk through the pain with me, understanding that, you know, I'm not in your shoes, but this isn't easy, and we're not gonna say that it's okay. And Jesus knows that. A really powerful message that I remember was when Jesus was on the cross, he had 7 sayings, and one was to John, saying to take care of his mom, who is a widow. And there's just so much love that Jesus has to say, the Bible has to say about widows and orphans. It's evident, and he's such a personal God that understands the pain that I went through and am going through.
27: We heard a story just in the last couple weeks, actually, of a Libyan brother who was inspired to accept Christ, reading your testimony on Facebook after Ronnie was killed. What does that do for you that God used that to see a Libyan won to the kingdom?
25: It's really powerful for me to hear those stories because I do feel at times, you know, we lived in Libya for that short period of time. What dent have we made to show who Jesus is? I mean, yes, I was able to speak on the news, but it's almost like it's the next news story. So that's forgotten, and then years pass. So it's very special to me to hear when a Libyan has come in contact with what I said and pointing them to Jesus. And I know for sure when Jesus comes back, he says, people of all tongues, of all nations will be at the throne, and they will be there from Libya.
27: Amen.
25: They will. And someone had encouraged me, telling me, Anita, there has not been big opportunities for people to be able to tell the Libyan people about Jesus. You were on the news. You were speaking in their language, in their native tongue, telling them that you forgive them because Jesus says to forgive your enemies. And people are going to know that. And I don't want the glory for myself. I really don't. And so he was just trying to encourage me that, you know, even when I'm not here, there's going to be that story. Maybe I won't have the name. That's okay that it's not Anita, but that this is what was told in the Libyan language.
27: And we should say, we mentioned the media interviews here in the States in English, but you also did that in Arabic on Al Jazeera, mm-hmm. broadcast all over the Middle East. I think about Ronnie saying, if we could reach one Libyan, mm-hmm. you reached millions, thousands at least, tens of thousands. It's interesting how God has taken your sacrifice and Ronnie's sacrifice mm-hmm. and totally used it in the kingdom.
25: Yeah, and it's a way that

0: I would have never probably even had guessed.
1: One of the things that God used in yours and Ronnie's life was a sermon by John Piper about giving all for missions. After Ronnie was killed, John Piper wrote an article about how that weighed on him, like something he had said had led this young family to go and this man had laid down his life. Richard Wurmbrand famously said, if you don't want any more martyrs, please don't give us any more money because we're going to send more Bibles and there's going to be more people come to Christ and some of those people are going to be killed. So if that makes you uncomfortable, you know, please don't give. We're asking people, we're telling people, do give, do send more Bibles, do send more people to share the gospel. And we understand there's going to be more Anitas, there's going to be more Ronnies. Talk to us about, I mean, why we should still, even knowing that people are going to suffer because of God, because of His Word.
0: Being a Christian, it is a joy. And at the same time, that joy is with pain. I mean, the Bible gives us different examples of a woman going through labor. It is painful, but she gets the joy of her infant in her arms. And so walking with Christ is a joy. You get to see people who didn't know Jesus and then they turn to Jesus, or you get to pray alongside people that are in pain or who are suffering. And Paul tells us in Philippians that the gospel is a gift, and so is suffering for his sake. And
1: that's a gift none of us want.
0: Right, it's not. And I remember having a conversation with Ronnie saying that we need to pray that we will endure suffering. And it's not an optional thing. And it could be different for anybody. It doesn't mean everybody is going to die a martyr's death. It's so important to still provide the resources to send people to areas that people don't know Jesus, to get those Bibles out there. Yes, there will be deaths involved. There are so many right now as we're speaking that I don't know who's imprisoned, but we have to come alongside those people and those small groups of new churches to encourage them and to pray for them and to hear their stories so that we could know who they are.
1: And when there are deaths, when there are sacrifices, we need to be ready to be the body of Christ and come alongside those who are left behind.
0: Yes, it's a gift to be able to come alongside someone, just as I knew that they showered me with love and with prayers and with resources and gifts. My son and I, we wouldn't have been able to do what we did in terms of just surviving the day-to-day without their support.
1: One of the things that we're doing this evening is we're challenging people to pray for widows, especially widows of Christian martyrs. Are there some specific things that you would remind, maybe things that most of us wouldn't think of, that we can encourage people to pray for the widows of Christian martyrs around the world?
0: To remind them that their life and their sacrifice is for Jesus. And another thing would be to be mindful that even if it happened 2 months ago, 2 years ago, or 10 years ago, the hurt is still there. Every day they miss that person, they miss their husband, to remember that, you know, their pain is still there and their sorrow is just on a different way of being able to manage it.
1: Anita, thank you so much for sharing with us. Thank you for being very real and very raw. And we honor you, we honor Ronnie, and we honor your sacrifice. So thank you so much.
0: Thank you very much. I mean, during my early stages of becoming a Christian, so in my early to mid-20s, I don't know how it happened, but I was receiving the Voice of the Martyr subscription, and I was just shocked that there were places where people were being persecuted. I didn't understand persecution and suffering for the gospel. And I read Richard's early book, and I was amazed by it, and it's always stuck with me. And then I would have never guessed 20 years later that I would be a part of anything with Voice of the Martyrs. So that I'm able to give my testimony to encourage others. If you ask me in my early 20s, would I ever want to? I don't know, that's scary. But this is how it's come about, and I hope that God can use my life and Ronnie's life and now our son's life to continue to point people to Jesus.
1: Anita Smith has been reminding us how much we have been forgiven by Jesus. And she's told us a riveting story about the ability that each of us have to forgive others, not through our own power, but through the power of the Holy Spirit. Anita and I talked during the Voice of the Martyrs Hearts of Fire virtual event. 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And in the show notes this week, we'll give you a link to watch the entire Hearts of Fire virtual event. 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
3: Isaiah chapter 61 is a direct quote from the prophet as he describes how the anointing of the Lord brings beauty for ashes. In other words, the Holy Spirit has the supernatural power to restore the dead places of our lives with exceeding joy. If you find yourself in a struggle today, you are in a perfect place to receive this supernatural restoration. Let's turn our attention right now to Joel chapter 2 as Dr. Tim Todd delivers this powerful message entitled Restoration.
4: Joel chapter 2, verses 21 through 28. Look at this with me. The number one commandment in the Bible that's in the Word of God more than anything else, or in the first two words of this text, it says, fear not, O land, be glad and rejoice, for the Lord will do great things. You know what I like about that? It doesn't say he can or he might or maybe, but it says he will do great things. Be not afraid, ye beasts of the field, for the pastures of the wilderness do spring, for the tree beareth her fruit, the fig tree and the vine do yield their strength. Be glad then, ye children of Zion, and rejoice in the Lord your God, for he hath given you the former rain moderately, and he will cause to come down for you the rain, the former rain, and the latter rain in the first month. And the floor shall be full of wheat, and the vat shall overflow with wine and oil. And I will restore to you the years that the locust hath eaten, the cankerworm, and the caterpillar, and the pommel worm, my great army which I sent among you. How many of you received that? And ye shall eat in plenty and be satisfied and praise the name of the Lord your God that hath dealt wondrously with you. And my people shall never be ashamed. And ye shall know that I'm in the midst of Israel and that I am the Lord your God and none else. And my people shall never be ashamed. And it shall come to pass afterward that I will pour out my spirit upon all flesh. And your sons and your daughters shall prophesy. Your old men shall dream dreams. Your young men shall see visions. The title of my message, Restoration. I heard a very interesting story about Jimmy Carter. After he went to Georgia Tech for 1 year, he went to Annapolis Training Academy. After he was there, Admiral Rickover, who was in charge of the project, was personally screening everybody that was being interviewed for their positions. While interviewing this young man, Jimmy Carter, he asked him about 2.5 hours worth of questions. Jimmy Carter said he just sat there while the sweat puddled up in his shoes. Finally, as they came to a close in the interview, Admiral Rickover said, Jimmy Carter, where did you place in the graduating class at your academy? Jimmy Carter stood up and proudly said, 59 out of 850. Admiral Rickover said, did you do your very best? Jimmy Carter said he just sat there and he melted. He thought about all the days that he wasted, all the times that he goofed off, all the days that he didn't do his very best, and he had to say, no, sir, I did not do my very best. Admiral Rickover looked at him and he said, why not? You know, I believe that would be a real good question for our Pentecostal churches in these last days. Why not? Why not? Why do we not give God our very best? Pastor, there can be only one answer to this question, and that is that we put other gods before our real God. Why do we not give God the very best of our time and our talent? Why do we not give God the very best of our worship? Why do we not give God the very best of our money? And then we have the audacity to come to church and bellyache and complain and say, well, church isn't all it could be. Now listen, you can look at the Pentecostal church in the book of Acts, and you can look at what we call the Pentecostal church in many of our churches today and realize something is missing. Something is not right. But if we'd all just get down tonight, pull off the mask, rip off the facade, and get rid of the garbage, some of you sitting right here would have to admit, Brother Todd, you're right. I'm living a meager existence on the things of God, and I'm not experiencing everything that I should be as a real Holy Ghost fire-filled believer. And I've heard some in the church say, oh, you better not confess bad things like that. Well, you know what, honey? Lying about it isn't going to make it get any better. And if we'd all be honest tonight, some of you sitting right here would have to admit, Brother Todd, you're right. I don't have the fire that I want you to have. I don't have the zeal that I want you to have. I don't have the excitement that I want you to have. And when we will admit that, we are on our way to saying, God, do a new work in me. God, do a new work at First Assembly. Lord Jesus, we want you to come down here during this camp meeting and turn this area upside down for you. I didn't come tonight speaking light things. I came preaching radical change. If we want to see God move in the way that He desires to move in these last days, the first thing we've got to do, church, we've got to get all the garbage out. But I know that God wants this church body to be full of life. God wants every one of you to be full of the life of God. In Him was a life, and the life was the light of men. John 1:4. And it is to be a radiant life. And the Bible says, Jesus said, I am the way, the truth, the life. No man comes into the Father except by me. Nehemiah 8:10. It is to be a joyful life. That says, the joy of the Lord is my strength. Now, I've got news for you. That doesn't mean it like we Pentecostal preachers have preached it for so many years, that when you get filled with the Holy Ghost, you're going to have little sugar-coated doodads running up and down your back. But it literally translates, when your life becomes a joy unto the Lord, He will give you the strength that you need to go on. And I like the J.B. Phillips translation of Philippians chapter 4, verse 16. It says, tell God every detail in your life. You know, that's one of the biggest problems we've got in the church world today. Just getting people to be honest with God when they're going through trials. Because we've got a religious group that's been on the scene now for about 30 years, that if you tell them that you're sick in your body, they'll look at you and they'll say, oh, you better not confess bad things like that. Well, God is listening to you, and you might upset the angels of heaven. Look at me, friend. When I don't feel good, God already knows that I don't feel good. It's right for me to tell Him I don't feel good. When I don't feel like preaching, God already knows that I don't feel like preaching. It's okay for me to tell Him. You know, when I don't feel like getting in the pulpit, you know what I do? I go to God. I get down on my knees. I say, God, I don't feel good tonight. God comes on the scene. He says, Tim, I know all about it, but you get in that pulpit and preach, and I'll give you the strength that you need to go on. And it's time for the church to be honest with God when we're going through trials and say, God, I've got a problem in my life, and I need your help today. God wants First Assembly of God to be full of power. Never have I seen a group of people talk more about power than we Pentecostals, but then put less of it on display. Let me tell you something about this Pentecostal movement. It's like a woman with an ugly baby. It's my baby, so I'll talk about it. We don't need these idiot fruitcakes like David Letterman that come on late night television poking fun at the Pentecostal church. I know this thing's got blemishes, but it's still my baby and I still love it with all my heart. I'm not here because I don't care. Friend, I do care, but I know that God wants the life-changing power of the Holy Ghost to be prevailing. Luke 24:49, He said, tarry ye in Jerusalem until you have been endued with the power from upon high. That word endued, it literally translates to be wrapped up, to be clothed in the power of God. In Acts 1:80 said, and ye shall receive power after the Holy Ghost has come upon you, and ye shall be witnesses unto me. And friend, we need the Holy Ghost power to sweep down through here during during this camp meeting, listen, if God wants to take over during the announcements, let him take over. If God wants to take over during the offering, let him take over. If God wants to take over during the worship, let him take over. And it's time for us to cry out tonight, say, God, come down here and baptize us again with the power of the Holy Ghost. But you see, for the past 20 years, we have filled many of our churches up with people that have only heard about getting filled with the Holy Ghost. They've only heard about a sovereign move of God. And then when we Pentecostals weren't able to produce it anymore, another group came on the scene. They mocked it, faked it, mimicked it on television. A preacher was leading his congregation around the sanctuary, and they had their hands on each other's hips, and they were all swaying back and forth like a choo-choo train. After a few minutes of parading around the sanctuary, the pastor got back up on the platform, and he said, okay, now everybody can go back and sit down, and they all went back to their seats. Now, friend, if that would have been a sovereign move of the Holy Ghost, those people wouldn't have heard a word that preacher said. They'd have been running and jumping and shouting under the anointing of the Holy Ghost. You could have put a bullhorn up to their ears and yelled as loud as you wanted to, and they wouldn't have heard it. But the locust came by, and I want us to break this down tonight. First of all, I want us to look at the palmer worm. The palmer worm eats the top of the plant, steals the exceeding joy. Well, you remember the exceeding joy that you had when you first got saved? When you came to church and nobody had to tell you it was time to clap your hands. You just clapped your hands because you love God with all your heart. That was before we all became a bunch of trained seals. You know, sometimes when I come to church, I feel like an idiot. You don't even need your brain anymore. Just leave your brain at home and whoever's leading the service will tell you what to do. Sit down, stand up, sing fast, sing slow, clap your hands, raise your hands, have a seat. Friend, that stinks. That's not real worship. Real worship is when you love the Lord God so much with all your heart, it doesn't matter if anybody else claps their hands, you're going to clap your hands. It doesn't matter if anybody else shouts, you're going to shout. It doesn't matter if anybody else stands up, you're going to stand up and worship God. But the palmer worm came by and stole our exceeding joy. And then some of our churches replaced it with choreographed dancing. Now, sir, look right here. Those women in the tight tutus will make the spirit move on you, but it won't be the Holy Ghost. I've heard people say, well, it's better than nothing. No, it's not. But friend, the palmer worm has come by and stolen our exceeding joy. We're just not willing to take God's medicine to get right. Instead, we want to pop it up, fake it up, speed it up. We figure that if we can get the worship service going about 110 miles an hour, get the preacher to preach a little bit lighter, jump a little bit higher, we'll all think it's the Holy Ghost, and then we'll just got mighty quiet in here. Was it something that I said? But friend, the palmer worm has come by and stolen our exceeding joy. Then the locust comes by. The locust eats the stalk of the plant. The locust eats the backbone out of it. And the locust has come by and it's eaten the backbone out of many of our pulpits. Many of our preachers today that are preaching nothing but a love gospel that in many cases is nothing more than a cover-up for sin in that preacher's life. It's like this. Well, if you don't judge me, then I won't judge you. Leave me alone and I'll leave you alone. Don't offend me and I won't offend you. And as a result, it's created a rebellious spirit in many of our churches. People that when they're confronted with sin in their life, they'll rear up at their pastor. They'll say, who do you think you are to tell me how to live my life? I'm going to work out my own salvation. Who do you think you are to correct me? There was a day when the preacher would tell you, you have to live right. Thank God for Pastor Randy. This is truth. People want to hear the truth. The locust has come by and it's eaten the backbone out of many of our pulpits and out of many people sitting on the pews in our churches who claim to be Christians. You know what? There was a time in every one of your lives, there were things that as a new Christian, you would not have even thought about doing. But now we've got people in the church that have been there for years and years and years that have begun to tolerate sin and even embrace it. And I would venture to say that in every one of our churches, we have people that would literally stand up and fight for their right to sit in front of the television set and watch rated R movies on HBO. Now listen, I didn't come here today to talk about God. I came to speak for Him. We've had enough talk about God. I say it's time to get in the pulpit and speak for Him. There was a day, young person, when you hated sin, but the locust came by and ate the backbone at a minute of our pulpits, at a minute of our pews, and then the cankerworm phone at a minute of our pulpits, at a minute of our pews.

an occasional amen, praise the Lord, somebody to give a tongues and interpretation about once a month. Many of these churches, you wouldn't even know they were Pentecostal. But the cankerworm has come by and licked off the Pentecostal testimony. And then the caterpillar comes by. The caterpillar literally burrows down and eats away at the root, the seed of the plant. And you know, in the past 40 years, our Pentecostal roots have been so store-bought with all of the goofy, newfangled garbage that doesn't line up with the Word of God, and people in the church that know what the real thing is have been afraid to stand up and say that garbage is not right and we'll have no more of it in the church. Instead, this is what is the popular message today in our churches. We've got a gooey grace gospel-based message that says, basically, come to Jesus and everything will be good in your life. And if you come to the Lord, He just wants you to be comfortable. Well, somebody should have told that to the Apostle Paul before they chopped his head off. Somebody forgot to tell the Apostle Paul that all God wants is for us to be comfortable. But friend, the palmer worm, the cankerworm, the caterpillar, and the locust have come by. And as they're coming, there are signs that they're on their way. And I want to give you those signs very quickly tonight. Or at least in time for you to still use your headlights to get home with. You know that they've been by when the things that you used to delight in doing for God, you now dread doing. You know that they've been by when everybody else in the service is standing up during the worship with their hands lifted toward heaven, and you just sit there with your arms folded with an attitude like this. I just don't want to stand up. I don't want to lift my hands. I don't want to lift my voice. I don't want to clap. You clap and I'll watch. You know that they've been by when it becomes optional as to whether or not you come to church on Sunday night, but especially on Wednesday night. You use excuses like this. You say, well, you know, I would come to church for Wednesday night prayer meeting and Bible study, but I work all day on Wednesday and I'm just too tired. You know that they've been by when the things that you used to love to do for God, you now find yourself having to make yourself do them. When you got ready for church tonight, I would venture to say that the majority of you were not nearly as excited about God as you were on the day that you got saved. I don't call that spiritual maturity, do you? I call that digression. And it never fails. An old-time saint will walk up to a new Christian with an attitude like this. Well, I can tell you're a brand new Christian because you still got all that fire and excitement down inside of you. But you hang in there for a little while longer and you'll be a prune-faced, dry-eyed just like I am. I was in Walmart back home and there was a lady from our church that was standing in front of me at the customer service. She was just chewing out this poor young lady working there at Walmart. I just felt so sorry for that young lady. And that woman was red in the face and just losing her breath. And then she turned around and saw me standing right behind her. And she goes, oh, Brother Todd, I didn't see you standing there. Walk up to the center in the city with an attitude like this. You need to get saved. Well, will it do to me what it did to you? It sure will. It'll fill you up with joy. Can't you tell I'm full of it? Yeah, I can tell you're full of it, but that's not joy you're full of. We've got people in the church that walk up to a drug dealer who have to have an attitude like this. Hey, Mr. Drug Dealer, come to my church and you can frown like I do. You look depressed, Mr. Alcoholic. Come on over to our church. You'll fit right in with me. I know how to frown. Been frowning now for 5 years straight. We got people in the church that have got a face so long they look like they could suck soup out of a saxophone. Come to the house of God like they're carrying a trophy that's an upside down U. Listen, there are people in the church that come to the house of God with an attitude like this. Well, I'm not going to get anything out of this service tonight either. Listen to me, church. This isn't a welfare line. If you don't put anything into it, you're not going to get anything out of it. If you want to get something out of it tonight, you're going to have to put something into it. It's not God's fault. It's our fault because He wants to reach down tonight and baptize you with the power of the Holy Ghost. But you know that they've been by when you're drained all the time. A lot of people don't realize that it takes a lot of physical energy to stay high spiritually. It takes a lot of physical energy to stay on top. You know, I found out a long time ago, it's a whole lot easier to stay on top than it is to get down under, have to drag people back up the hill with you. Elijah.

0: knew what it meant to be drained. You look at him that day on Mount Carmel. He killed 850 phony preachers. Called down fire from heaven. He prayed and he made it rain. This preacher's got the goods anyway you look at that story. Talk about Holy Ghost running. This preacher girds up his loins, the Holy Ghost gets on him, and he outruns a team of horses 17 miles to Jezreel. That's the Holy Ghost. The Bible says the hand of God was upon him. Now, there have been times the hand of God's been on me so strong, I believe I could outrun a team of horses. Now, I know there are some of you that don't even like to breathe deep, so you don't know what I'm talking about, but bless your little thumping gizzard if it ever gets on you. Elijah gets to Jezreel and Jezebel sent word to him. Jezebel said, I want to kill you. And Elijah took off running and he hid, and Elijah did something that everybody in this building has done at one time or another. Elijah tried to make a deal with God. Elijah said, God, I just want to die. He didn't want to die. He didn't want to quit. If Elijah wanted to quit, he could have stayed in Jezreel in that motel room. Jezebel was on her way. Elijah just wanted to draw attention to himself. How many of you know people like that? They're the people in the church that you don't want to ask them how they're doing because they never quite finish telling you. Friend, when you get drained, what you need to do is go to God first. Get down on your knees, say, God, I've worked hard, I don't feel good, I'm drained, I need the joy of the Lord to be my strength again. I believe this is the only place in the Word of God where God has been caught off guard. God looked down at Elijah. He said, what? What are you doing whining like a little baby under that juniper tree? Last time I saw you, you were calling down fire from heaven and killing phony preachers. Elijah says, God, he said, I just want to die. He said, you know that I'm the only one left in this church that's really still saved. That's another sign that they've been by. Nod your heads like a dog in the back of a 57 Chevy so I'll know you're still with me. Elijah says, I just want to quit. You ever felt like that? I don't want to work with the Royal Rangers or the Missionettes. I don't want to work with the children's church. I certainly don't want to work in the nursery, Lord. I don't want to preach anymore. You know my Sunday school teaching isn't touching anybody anymore. Does that sound familiar? Am I the only honest person in this building tonight? We've all been there. Elijah says, God, you know that I'm the only one left that's still saved. God said, you're not the only one. I've got 7,000 others that haven't bowed a knee to Baal. And if I were Elijah right there, I'd have thought, Lord, if you've got 7,000 others, where were they that day on Mount Carmel when I really needed them? Probably sitting in a cave somewhere confessing. I believe the truth. I believe the truth. Listen, I believe the truth isn't worth a dime to God. But it's true that we've got some of these cave dwellers in every one of our communities that are just confessing, I'm still straight, I'm still straight, I'm still straight. Some of them are straight as a gun barrel and just as empty. Pull the trigger and no fire comes out of the end. I'll be honest with you, church. I'm tired of these namby-pamby, limp-wristed, effeminate preachers that we have that get in the pulpit and give a little dissertation and tell a story or two and say, God bless you, and then send you on your way. I say, if it's not the real thing, let's get it out of the church, get the real thing in here, and keep going for God. When you get drained, you lose your emotional overflow. You lose the excitement. You lose your joy. But not only do you get drained, then comes the next step. After you get drained, you get dry. Now be honest. Don't you hate dead church? Yes. Don't you hate dry messages? Yes. So do I. Especially when I'm the one preaching it. Those of you that sing specials, don't you hate dry songs? You know why the church as a whole is in the mess that it is, and many of our churches are in a mess. You know why? Because of all the goofy stuff that we've allowed to come in that we passed off as being God, and it's not really God. Because you know what happens when you get dry? You get flaky. That's what happens. Now, I'm going to tell you something right here that some of you are not going to like this at all, but that's okay because that's not why I'm here today. You see a lot of the goofy stuff that has come into so many of our churches, the people that brought the stuff in, it's not their fault. You and me that have been in this thing for any length of time, it's our fault for not keeping the fire burning. You see, anybody can sit in an ash pile and say there used to be a fire here, but you can't sit in a fire and say much of nothing. You've got to get up and move when you've got a fire burning down inside of you. I had a man come up to me, pastor in a church, one of the board members, and I'm telling you, this board member was dead as a doornail all the way through the first service on Sunday morning. Sat there, everybody else, the Holy Ghost was moving and the power of God was moving. He had the audacity to come up to me after that service. He said, Brother Todd, he said, you should have got in back when I did. I said, no, thank you, sir. It looked like it wore off. He said, well, I got into this thing back in 1954. I said, it looks like you haven't had a touch since then. Don't tell me what you used to have. If you used to have it, you ought to have some coals burning down inside of you. And tonight, it's time for you to cry out, say, God, come down here and fan the flames of revival fire and ignite a Holy Ghost fire explosion in me one more time. It's time for us to quit blaming God and look at ourselves and admit, for those of you that are dry, admit it, I got dry. Because when you get dry, you're bored in church. You know why we had the second dry service in our churches? Because we allowed the first one. Some of you sitting right here, God made promises to you. Maybe a long time ago, you still haven't seen it take place, and you begin to lose heart. Get disillusioned. I've had people say, Brother Todd, you're wasting your breath trying to get people to be what they say they are. People have never been what they say they are. But you know, I'd rather push, pull, bag, and coerce you to come into the fullness of God during this camp meeting service tonight rather than to get down in the dirt and be complacent, because I want to see God move more mightily than He's ever moved in the past. Finally, after 20 years, God woke Abraham up. That's another sign that they've been by. Some of you sitting here, when you first got saved, God would wake you up in the middle of the night to talk to you. And you'd sit on the edge of your bed and listen to everything God had to say. But now, somewhere down the line, you've grown complacent. God wakes you up in the middle of the night to speak something into your spirit. And you say, God, I've got to work tomorrow and I'm just too tired. You understand. And roll over and go back to sleep. God woke Abraham up. He said, Abe, get up. Abraham says, God, I'm an old man. I'm too old to get in the middle of a real Holy Ghost revival. You know what, church? The power of the Holy Ghost is moving mightily. And some of you that are on the outskirts looking in, you need to get in under the spout and let God pour His Holy Ghost inside of you so that disillusionment that the devil has placed on you, God can give you freedom tonight.
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3: 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The 2026 World Cup brought hundreds of thousands of visitors from 48 nations to 11 American cities. 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And most left surprised, saying, America's nothing like the media told us. Fans marveled at the everyday things we take for granted. The freedom of travel, overflowing superstores, oversized meal portions, and above all, the warmth and hospitality of the people they met here. The lasting story isn't the scoreboard. It's how quickly firsthand experience overturned expectation, replacing caricature with genuine admiration for a great nation. When a stranger's open heart meets a stranger's open hand, the lies of the headlines fall away. The world sees the goodness we've let politics obscure. I'm Rick Scarborough, and that's my take.
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7: This is the Middle East Report, your connection to truthful reporting on Israel and the Middle East. I'm John Riley. I want to introduce you to an organization and ministry called Israel Lighthouse for the Nations. They are based right there in Israel. And they are equipping seminaries, churches, and families with quality, biblical, and beautiful discipleship resources directly from the land of Israel. It's your opportunity to grow in God's Word and understand God's Word properly from a historical, cultural, geographical perspective as you read God's Word. They're doing so much there. I spoke to Zach Waller, the founder of Israel Lighthouse to the Nations, and we talked about the importance of understanding God's Word, but especially what's going on with today's young people, in that so many young people are not understanding the true plans and purposes of the Jewish people and Israel because they've drifted so far away from the Word of God. Sadly, we see so many, and especially young people, that have just drifted away from God's Word, especially when it comes to the plans and purposes that God has for the Jewish people and for the land of Israel. They've just drifted away, and some of them have sadly become even anti-Semitic. And so what you're doing there is so important and so vital that we have this discipleship and that we're just understanding what God's Word says.
8: Yes, I think, yeah, the young people is definitely a huge focus for the Israel Lighthouse for the Nations, because we see that. Yeah, how in the world could we have young people in the United States who are on these college campuses, rooting for terrorist organizations? You know, how in the world could this happen? And even within Christian circles, we're seeing people be very anti God's chosen people. And so obviously there's a big missing piece. And I think, you know, for our young people, they're really looking for something authentic, right? They want something real. And I think a big disconnect is, okay, they're sitting in a church 6,000 miles away from where this book that they're holding was written. And in some ways they're like, okay, I don't even, you know, what even is this? And wait, and what even is this book calling me to do, and how do I understand it? And there's all these different opinions, and what do I do with this? And then a lot of times, unfortunately, they don't get good answers. And so then when they end up in a college and a professor makes a very simple presentation, they go, oh, well, that's a better answer than I've ever heard before. So I'm just going to go with that. And so Israel Lighthouse wants to come in, you know, and say, hey, no, there are really good, amazing biblical answers to those questions. And God has such an amazing plan. Israel's a huge part of it. And there is a way for our young people, even in the States, even 6,000 miles away, to join in with this grand master plan of redemption that God has for the world. And actually, the fact that there are Christians, you know, so far away from Israel, you know, that the message of the gospel has gone out so far into the nations, really proves that God, that this is a work of God, and that God is bringing about what Romans 11 talks about, the fullness of the Gentiles, right? There's something really incredible happening here. So how do we understand that? And digging through those things, providing good biblical answers, that's really what the Israelite House wants to do, and specifically for the young people, so that they can catch this vision and realize, wow, yes, this, there is a real hands-on. There is actually a structure that I should follow, that God biblically calls me to. There is biblical truth. There is biblical morality. There is a biblical lifestyle. There is sanctification and these things that young people are looking for. They want something real that they can hold on to. And I hope that the discipleship efforts of Israel Lighthouse can really answer and meet that need.
7: 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I'm John Riley. 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
9: Greetings and welcome to Christ in Prophecy Radio from the headquarters of Lamb & Lion Ministries, Maranatha Acres, just north of Dallas, Texas. I'm Tim Moore, Director and Senior Evangelist for Lamb & Lion Ministries, and I'm joined today, as always, by our Internet Evangelist, Dr. Nathan Jones. Well, Nathan, if someone told you all Christians agree on everything, you'd know immediately. They probably haven't spent much time in church, right?
10: Absolutely not.
9: Christians often disagree on everything from minor details, such as the color of the carpets, to the type of music played at church, as well as essential doctrines of the faith. The question we're addressing today is, what do we do when Christians disagree?
10: Well, Tim, I'm reminded that the Apostle Paul and Peter were two of the greatest men in the New Testament church, and Scripture records they had sharp public disagreements. So what do we make of that?
9: Well, Christians do disagree, and sometimes very passionately, but not all disagreements are equal. The Bible draws a clear distinction between primary doctrines, which are the non-negotiables of the faith, and secondary issues, where sincere, Bible-believing Christians can hold different views. Knowing the difference takes wisdom, experience, and is absolutely essential if we're going to remain unified in the body of Christ.
10: Well, today we're going to examine what the Bible teaches about handling disagreements within the church and with grace. We'll look at how Paul and Peter modeled faithful correction, and we'll explore the biblical call to bear with one another in love. To find out what to do when Christians disagree, stay with us. In the meantime, we'd like to invite you to our website at christinprophecy.org. 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
9: Well, welcome back to Christ in Prophecy Radio. Today we're talking about what to do when Christians disagree. You know, Nathan, not all Christian disagreements are the same, and the Bible gives us a framework for understanding what must be held with conviction and some of the things that we should hold with open hands. In other words, with grace and tolerance. I hate that word in secular sense, but we have to be understanding of those who might disagree with us on things that are not doctrinally foundational. So let's start with those doctrinal foundation issues.
10: Absolutely. Okay, to be a Christian, there are certain things you have to believe in. These are the non-negotiables, folks, and this is the authority, inerrancy, and sufficiency of Scripture. In other words, as 2 Timothy 3 teaches, the Bible is the Word of God. It's inerrant. It's perfect. We can know everything that God wants us to know about Him through the Bible. If you don't believe the Bible is the Word of God, then really, you're not a Christian.
9: Absolutely. And we also know that the Bible teaches very clearly the nature of God. In other words, the entire Word of God is His self-revelation. And so we understand that God is Father, Son, and Holy Spirit. That's outlined very clearly in Matthew 28:19 and throughout the Word of God. Yes, the triune God, one God, three persons. And within those three persons, we recognize the full deity and full humanity of Jesus Christ. Nathan, there are cults today who say Jesus was only a man, or that he was God and he only appeared as a man, but he was not really a man, and those are errant. In other words, they are not true and sound teaching according to biblical accuracy.
10: Absolutely. As a matter of fact, one of the New Testament tests of whether someone was a Christian is whether if they acknowledge that Jesus had came as a man, even though he was divinely God. So you have to understand, because if Jesus isn't the perfect man, but also the perfect Son of God, then there's no sacrifice for our sins, and therefore no redemption and no heaven. So to be a Christian, you must believe in the full deity and humanity of Jesus Christ, but also the fact that not only did he die on the cross, but he resurrected from the dead. There are so many people who claim to be Christian who discount the resurrection from the dead. But if Jesus didn't resurrect from the dead, then how are we to resurrect one day in our glorified bodies? How are we supposed to defeat the sin and the curse of sin upon us unless Jesus beat death himself? So to be a Christian, you have to believe that Jesus resurrected from the dead.
9: Well, we also believe absolutely that salvation is by grace alone, through faith alone, in Christ alone. Our faith is not based on works. It's not based on us being good people. We endeavor to be Christ-like, but we all fail to reach that perfection mark that he sets. And yet, we are saved not according to our works, not according to even our supposed righteous works. They're all filthy rags in the eyes of God compared to the perfection of Christ. So it is by grace alone, through faith alone, in Christ alone. And of course, we also believe that Jesus will keep every promise, including his promise to return. We'll talk about that more in just a moment. But let's move to some of the doctrines, Nathan, that are places Christians can disagree. And I'll say perhaps not even to the level of doctrine, just interpretations. So these, we would say, are hills not worth dying on. They're not mere opinions. They are foundational, but we can sometimes disagree.
10: These are the secondary issues where the Bible's not terribly clear on and we can disagree on because they're not foundational to salvation. And that includes, like for instance, the type of baptism or the mode of baptism. Now, I think the Bible is very clear. It's water baptism. It's not about salvation, but it's about showing that you have been saved. It's a public declaration of your faith in Jesus Christ. But some people sprinkle. I went to a church, Tim, that tri-immersed, the Grace Brethren, they tri-immersed, or communion. Communion, for instance, you know, do you communion every week or once a month or once a year? So there's nothing in the Bible that you can lose your salvation if you don't believe in a certain way of baptism or a certain amount of times of communion.
9: Well, I'll give you another example that is a hot button for many people, and that is the style of worship or even church governance.
10: Yes.
9: Whether there is a hierarchy of bishops or whether every church is autonomous and every pastor has no one he actually reports to. We could talk about, again, music. Music is very taste-oriented, and so I've been in parts of the world where they worship very differently than in the American church, and yet very validly, and yet I would not enjoy certain styles of worship on a regular basis, even though I recognize that they are valid methods of praising the Lord. So we could also talk about spiritual gifts and their expression today. You know, sometimes these disagreements are what have led in the past to a separation into denominations. And so even though I would not attend certain denominations, I don't deny that those folks in a different denomination are faithful followers of Christ. They just have interpretations that I could not align with, and so we disagree but we still serve the same Lord.
10: I'm reminded of a story that Pastor Bob Russell, a friend of ours in our ministry, told years ago. He talked about a captain of a ship who had to land on the beach, and he led his crew out, and he gave them orders to go build a fire. I'm going to go and get help and come back and get you. Well, the captain was gone a long time, and so some people started building a bonfire, and the others said, well, that's not really what he said. He didn't say a bonfire. He just said a little fire. So they broke off, and they went and made a little fire. He said, well, he meant that we should use this particular wood, not that particular wood, and pretty soon, when the captain returned, there was 50 different little groups spread out all over trying to obey what he said. And Tim, that's what it is with these secondary doctrines. We're not going to lose our salvation over them, but certain Christians feel comfortable doing certain methods of worship at all. And I think that's all right with the Lord as long as we're giving him honor and glory.
9: We certainly recognize that godly, faithful men and women have disagreed on some of these points, and they are worthy of study and discussion, but not division. And I would dare say there's a tertiary level. Perhaps I should put music in that category, because a tertiary level of disagreement are things that I might disagree with a brother or sister on, but we can be at the same church, sitting in the same pew, worshiping on a weekly basis, and it's not going to cause even division within that local body of Christ. Now, Nathan, you and I feel very strongly about our eschatology, believing that Jesus Christ is going to come soon, believing that the rapture will happen before the tribulation, believing that the millennium is a literal 1,000-year reign of Jesus Christ, and we are very adamant about that, but we are not divisive against those who disagree. We think there's danger interpreting differently, especially if you spiritualize away the promises of God, but we recognize that other faithful Christians might see things differently, and we can still honor the same Lord and God, Jesus Christ. I hope that we are able to sharpen one another's iron by engaging in that study and discussion with one another. I think it's important that we move in just a moment to talking about how we should disagree, and there's a test that is presented in Romans 14 and 15. But before we get to a segment where we'll talk about how best to disagree, we're going to take a pause and come back in a moment and talk about what's really going on relative to some current events that touch on this subject. Stay tuned.
11: There's a simple key to understanding Bible prophecy, and it's found in Revelation 19:10, which says, "The testimony of Jesus is the spirit of prophecy." Everything God has revealed in the Bible points to Jesus, from the beginning to the end times. Indeed, all of human history is His story. And the future is His as well, because Jesus is returning soon. Find out more when you go to ChristInProphecy.org.
9: Well, we've come to a segment we call What's Really Going On, and today we're going to focus on current events that deal with this very subject, Christians or even denominations disagreeing. So, Nathan, how is the church handling disagreements?
10: Well, not very well. In the 2,000 years of church history, Christians are very divisive. It's interesting, too, because when you read the New Testament, repeatedly the Lord and the apostles told the church to, have unity with one another, work with one another, have peace, seek reconciliation, don't go to the bed angry. And yet Christians, we are just very sure about our interpretation of the Bible, and I think rightly so if you take a literal interpretation. But churches split over secondary and, as you said, tertiary or third-level doctrines all the time. And maybe that's how God gets the gospel out, right? I remember you and I went to a church up in Canada, and since then it's split three times into different churches. And now instead of one church there, there's four churches there. And so maybe the Lord uses that, but that is obviously not what the Lord asks for us to do. He asks us to have unity as a body.
9: We do know that God has used a degree of recognition of core doctrines to cause some rightful separation. So you can think about the Protestant Reformation. Some of the excesses of the Roman Catholic Church, whether it would be indulgences, whether it be the role of the Pope that was way out of proportion of what Scripture had outlined, so many other things we're not going to get into today, but it was rightful that there was an effort to reform the church, and then when the church was resistant to that God-ordained reformation, that biblical adherency, other denominations, other Protestant denominations arose. And yet today, too often, Christians jump on social media and they just want to rail at one another, and that's not what we're talking about. You know, Nathan, you said earlier that if a church or if a person cannot confess that Jesus Christ is Lord, that He is the Son of the living God, that He died, was buried, resurrected, then you're not a Christian. We have organizations like Ministry Watch, which we highly respect, which will call out ministries or so-called Christian ministries and churches when they stray grievously from the truth and the true doctrine of Scripture. And so there are some very famous televangelists, dare I say, who are wolves in sheep's clothing even today.
10: And that's a prophecy. So what's really going on, folks? Why does the church have division? It's because Satan continues to try to infiltrate his spies, so to speak, who have new doctrines that are not biblical doctrines. So, yeah, Christians can separate and based on the color pattern of the robes or, you know, what version of the Bible you use, King James or New King James or whatever. But when you divide over the primary doctrines of the Bible, what it really is that you're a false prophet, you're a false teacher. And maybe some people are just ignorant and they're sure of their ignorance and teach it. But there's others out there who are purposely trying to tear down the church. They say when Satan joins a church, he sits up at the altar. Mm. And so that's a lot of times where that's happening. The Bible prophesies even in 2 Timothy 4:3 that there will come a time when people will not endorse sound doctrine, but wanting to have their ears tickled, they will accumulate for themselves teachers in accordance to their own desires. You know, Tim, I think of June, how it's become Pride Month, and there are so many churches led by women who are out there talking about, you know, queer acceptance and God is non-binary, yeah, and that, and they have completely left the reservation of doctrinal soundness. And that's what I think when we read 2 Timothy 4 here. They are the perfect examples of people who have ears that are itched. They don't really want to follow the Bible. They don't want the God of the Bible. They want to create God in their own image.
9: Yeah, there are whole denominations that are straying so grievously. It was J. Gresham Machen that 100 years ago said, when it comes to liberal Christianity, it's not really Christianity. It's a whole different religion. And so these so-called progressives today in some of the liberal mainstream denominations have gone so far afield that they are no longer following the true Christ or the true doctrine of Christianity. Well, folks, we're going to come back in just a moment and discuss how best to disagree according to Scripture. Come back with us.
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10: Welcome back to Christ in Prophecy Radio. I'm Nathan Jones. I'm here with our director, Tim Moore, and we're looking about disagreements among Christians. How do we have unity? So let's get practical about what to do when Christians disagree.
9: You know, Nathan, Paul devotes two chapters of Romans 14 and 15 to the question of what to do with Christians who disagree. He says, "Now accept the one who is weak in faith, but not for the purpose of passing judgment on his opinions." He then goes on to say, "Each of us will give an account of himself to God. Therefore, let us not judge one another anymore." You know, sometimes we like to sit either in judgment or kind of in condemnation of other opinions. But when something is merely an opinion and not core doctrines, we need to accept that others may not see things with the exact same perspective as us.
10: Yeah, it reminds me of the time when Paul confronted Peter. You can read that in Galatians 2. It says, "When Cephas," or Peter, "came to Antioch, I, Paul, opposed him to his face, because he stood condemned. For prior to the coming of certain men from James, he used to eat with the Gentiles. But when they came, he began to withdraw and hold himself aloof, fearing that the party of the circumcision, the rest of the Jews, joined him in the hypocrisy." So we got to remember here that at that time period, the Jews were supposed to be separate from the Gentiles, and Peter was having trouble adapting to that, adapting to being with Gentiles. And Paul confronted him over and says, "Hey, we're one church. It doesn't matter, Jew or Gentile." And Peter realized his error and apologized, and they left. I don't think Paul and Peter were ever good buddies. You could see that in some of the things Peter said, but they understood each other, and they understood what was more important, the unity of the church and the body.
9: I think sometimes we have to recognize that our respect for Christ has to so far exceed even the respect we demand for ourselves, and because of our respect for Christ, we're willing to respect others, even if we don't always, let's say, enjoy their fellowship intimately, we are still brothers and sisters in Christ. Let's face it, Nathan, growing up, if you had brothers or sisters, there were times when you might not have enjoyed their fellowship, but you still had love because they were siblings.
10: Absolutely.
9: Well, obviously, the correction that Paul offered Peter was done in love, and that's what he emphasizes in Galatians 6:1. Brethren, even if anyone is caught in any trespass, you who are spiritual, restore such a one in a spirit of gentleness. Well, this brings up the idea of church discipline and the path of repentance. Too often, I find that churches are very weak on discipline or accountability. So with gentleness and with humility, we need to have a process for holding one another accountable, not for beating each other up, but for bringing each other along and growing in maturity and, dare I say, in Christ-likeness. And so sometimes, as outlined in Matthew chapter 18, we need to approach a brother first with personal confrontation, again, not to be confrontational, but just to challenge, then with a witness, and then before the church. And the goal is always reconciliation and repentance, not punishment or division.
10: You know, you mentioned Ministry Watch earlier. I'm signed up and I get their newsletter, and it's disheartening to see how many Christians are falling. And Ministry Watch works and functions for the purpose of, you know, keeping churches accountable. But one of the main things they point out is, why are we seeing so many Christian leaders that are well known falling? And he says, because of a lack of accountability. Warren Smith, who runs that ministry, he says that they are just, the people around him put the pastor up on a pedestal, and they don't expect that he can ever be fallible. And we are as human beings. And
9: certainly,
10: so the Bible is very important about spiritual discipline. Again, always in love, folks. It's not just supposed to be joyful, but sorrowful. And yet still, it meant to have tolerance and love. And Tim, I know the church over the years has greatly lacked love when it comes to discipline. But folks, that's what the Bible says. We should discipline in love.
9: Yeah, there's been too much tolerance, and I've used that word in a more positive manner, but now very negatively, too much tolerance instead of too much love. Mm-hmm. I wouldn't tolerate certain behavior from my children. I certainly don't tolerate it from my grandchildren, even though I love them tremendously. I love them too much to tolerate bad behavior.
10: Amen.
9: And so I will correct them so that they become the men and women of God that He intends. Too often the church that practices no discipline has confused tolerance with love. Well, even as I say that, Nathan, Ephesians 4 would tell us that we should bear with one another. Paul writes in verses 1 through 3, walk in a manner worthy of the calling with which you have been called, with all humility and gentleness, with patience, showing, here's a positive use of the word, tolerance for one another in love, being diligent to preserve the unity of the Spirit in the bond of peace.
10: You know, Tim, when someone is disciplined and comes to correction in Christ, it makes the body stronger. They've learned, everybody actually has learned. Then who's sinned, fallen into sin, has learned to repent and not to sin anymore. But those who discipline learn to be loving, something that Christians struggle with. But always do things in prayer, right? Philippians 4:6, be anxious for nothing, but in everything by prayer and supplication with thanksgiving, let your requests be known to God. So we want unity of the body because it's a spirit-wrought reality that we're called to preserve.
9: So obviously, we are advocating for the church and therefore for individual Christians to face the tension that is ours to hold firm to truth and yet bear with one another in love. So that is exactly what we try to do, even as, Nathan, you and I have dedicated our lives to proclaiming with great urgency the soon coming of Jesus Christ and the importance of living holy lives. So how should we treat one another as we are living in the shadow of Christ's return?
10: Well, the 2 Peter 3, for instance, since all these things are to be destroyed in this way, in other words, as the earth is passing, what sort of people ought to be? What? Holy conduct and godliness, looking for and hastening for the coming of the day of God. In other words, we're supposed to be looking for the Lord, and when you look for the Lord, you have three things. You are engaged in evangelism, you live holy lives, and you live with hope. And that's the gift of Bible prophecy.
9: Amen. When we encourage one another, when we share the gospel of Jesus Christ, when we love one another to the point of being truthful and, again, bearing Christ in all that we do, then we are saving up gold, silver, and precious stones.
10: Amen. And that's why the Apostle John wrote, beloved, if God so loved us, we also ought to love one another. Well, stay with us. Tim's going to come back and leave us with a word of encouragement.
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9: Nathan made an important point as we've been discussing what to do when Christians disagree. First and foremost, we must avoid straying into false doctrine. We must hold one another accountable. And I can report to you that here at Lamb and Lion Ministries, we are most certainly accountable. We're first and foremost accountable to the Lord God Almighty. We are accountable to a board of directors, trustees who oversee our ministry and hold me personally accountable. And within the ministry, we hold one another accountable, encouraging each other to be Christ-like, encouraging each other to focus on Jesus, our blessed hope, even as we proclaim His soon return. If you are in disagreement with a brother or sister in Christ, I want to ask you a question that might be a little uncomfortable. Is what you're fighting about worth it? I've been in enough churches and seen enough disagreements among believers to know that we can exhaust enormous spiritual energy on things that will feel very small at the judgment seat of Christ. But I've also seen the opposite failure. There are many churches that are so afraid of conflict that they allow serious errors to go unchallenged. As a result, the wolves enter the sheepfold and the sheep are scattered. When the Good Shepherd returns, these churches risk having little left to gather. The Bible gives us wisdom for both dangers. Jude tells us to contend earnestly for the faith. Paul tells us to bear up with one another in love, with patience and gentleness. These are not contradictions. They are the two poles between which faithful Christian community lives. So ask yourself, is this a primary issue? Something the apostles died to defend? If so, contend for it. Pray for the person in error and seek restoration. Or is your disagreement a secondary issue, something Bible-believing Christians can interpret differently, or even a third-order matter? If so, then bear with it. Give grace and choose unity over being right. In all of it, remember that Jesus is coming back soon. My final charge is this. Do you have enough of the Word in you to know the difference between primary and secondary and third-order issues? Do you have enough grace to bear with a brother or sister who sees things differently? And do you have enough urgency to settle what truly matters before our Lord returns? I hope so. And until He returns, Maranatha and Godspeed.
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17: It's Good News Friday. Thanks for joining us on the Wall Builder Show, taking on the hot topics of the day from a biblical, historical, and constitutional perspective. And today it's good news topics. So we're going to be sharing some of the victories from the last few weeks and months. David and Tim have been compiling these stories. And if you don't get enough today, if you don't get your fix of good news today by, I don't know how many stories they'll get to. I'm going to guess at least eight. All right, let's see if we can hit at least eight. And either way, on the website, wallbuilders.show, you can go find a whole lot more just listening to those Friday programs in the last few months. And then, of course, wallbuilders.com. There's always good news there as well. So check out the website and some of the programs coming up. Let's dive in as quick as we can, guys. David, first piece of good news.
18: Okay, I've got good news. This is the best we've had since 1900. You want to take a shot at what that is?
17: Wait, the best good news we've had since the 1900s or the best in this category of good news?
18: Best. All right, let me set it up better. I have some statistics that deal with behavior in the United States, and these statistics show that this is the best we've had since 1900. Any shot at what that is?
17: Reading the Bible.
18: All right.
17: Buying the Bible.
18: Too big. I gave you too big a field. I mean, I turned you loose in the ocean and told you to go find a minnow somewhere, so...
17: You want a political one.
19: Although, Rick, I will say the idea of Bible sales, that's a really great thought because we know since 2019, Bible sales have been increasing. That's a great guess. I now look back thinking, man, I should have thought of that, and I did not because I was struggling. But, Dad, if you narrow the field, maybe we'll have a better chance.
18: Rick started down the track that will produce the number I'm talking about, and the number that I'm talking about is this is the lowest homicide rate we've had in the United States since 1900. So as a result of last year, these are statistics from last year, 1 year in office with Trump, and because of what we've done with the border crossings, crackdown on criminal migrants, 152,000 criminal migrants have now been deported, and et cetera, moving the National Guard into big cities like Washington, D.C. I know Memphis allowed that. As a result of these specific deliberate actions, this is the lowest homicide rate that America has had since 1900. Now, we are tied with Eisenhower in 1955 and 1956, but still, this is the lowest since 1900. That's just phenomenal stuff. I mean, protecting life, liberty, and property, that's what the Declaration, you know, wanted us to have. And this actually is doing that, protecting life, liberty, and property. I marvel 1 year. And the lowest homicide rate. Now, along with that, murders are down 18.1%, robberies are down 18.5%, aggravated assaults are down, and on and on it goes. So violent crime is plummeting in a way that we have not seen. So that's good news as far as I'm concerned.
19: Now, to be clear for everybody listening, the rate is having to do with the percentage, not the total number.
18: Right.
19: So just so nobody's confused. There absolutely are still astronomical numbers, but percentage of population, it's far better. But Dad, it would be interesting, and I've seen people do studies of this, if you removed places like Los Angeles and New York City, if you remove some of the major Democrat cities, the Minneapolises, the Chicagos, at that point, America becomes one of the safest places when you take away the top, I don't know, if it was 15 or 20, whatever it was, the Democrat cities where the overwhelming majority of American homicides, murders, these violent crimes actually happen. If you remove those Democrat cities, America is far safer. But to your point, the fact that President Trump has been able, even like Washington, D.C., bringing in the National Guard, and just a little over a year ago when D.C. didn't feel all that safe, and now walking through D.C. feels absolutely safe. There's National Guard all over the mall that they are being appreciated. They're friendly and are happy to interact with you because they're being valued and appreciated. President Trump's leadership has been absolutely incredible in this. But if there was better leadership in some of these Democrat cities, we would actually be way at the bottom. And I say this because there are some people that would point to how many homicides or murders and violent crimes there actually are. And they would use that to argue that America is super dangerous and we have to restrict firearms and take away the guns, et cetera. And the reality is that the overwhelming majority of this stuff happens in Democrat cities where they've already passed some of the most intrusive gun laws, limiting people's God-given right to defend themselves against the violent criminals, where it's really only hurting the law-abiding citizens, not the violent criminals. They've already enacted these policies and it has not solved the problem. In fact, that's where it is the absolute worst. Not to digress, Dad, I would never would have guessed that our homicide rate or violent crime statistics was at a record low since the 1900s. That is really good news.
17: And David, I don't know if you got this much detail in the article. Because you mentioned murder is down too. Homicides, any killing of another person, right? So it could be even vehicle, homicides, which is why I'm surprised the per capita is down because we have so much more activity that can cause the death of a person. So that's really, really good. But I was just wondering, you did say, I think I heard you say, murders down. Some of these other criminals statistics are also down.
18: Yeah, murders are down 18.1%. And that's not a rate. That's just a flat percent. You have robberies down 18.5%.
19: When you say it's down, that's not probably down 19% since 1900, right? Because you were saying data since 1900. So it's down 19% from last year, from the Biden administration era. When is that fallen from?
18: Yeah, it's what we're talking about is in the year 2025. In the year 2025, and the numbers I gave you on murder and other things, that's raw numbers. But the murder rate, which is what you were talking about, And the murder rate is for what they did is take city. They're saying there's 4.1 murders per every 100,000 inhabitants. So to kind of put that in perspective, a city of 100,000, if you're looking for a city of 100,000, you're talking about, I don't know, you're talking about cities like Murfreesboro, Tennessee, or Springfield, Illinois, the capital of Illinois. You're talking about Hillsboro, Oregon, one of the larger cities there. Pueblo, Colorado. These are larger cities, Summit, Missouri. And in that entire city, you would have had 4 homicides for the entire city over the last year. And so that's what the rate is per 100,000. But as far as murders and as far as robberies and violent assaults, that's just pure percentage. And so they've actually thrown 2 different kinds of stats in here. But there's a lot of lives that are being saved, or a lot more people, I better say it, a lot more people are alive today than would have been 2 years ago. And that's a huge change.
17: Yeah. Yeah. Very, honestly, a surprising one. Like sometimes we get stuff that say, okay, that makes sense because of certain policies being done or whatever. That one I would not have expected, even with all the effort of the Trump administration and some good governors that have been cracking down on crime. But there's been such an influx and we haven't been able to deport all of that influx. And there was just so many factors. So that's very good news, David. All right, Tim, first one for you, man. Where are you taking us first?
19: Well, this one is something from the State Department. The title of the article says State Department launches Birth Tourism Prevention Task Force. Now, that's already a descriptive title. There's a task force that their goal is to prevent birth tourism. One of the things that happened, guys, earlier this summer when the U.S. Supreme Court came out with their 6-3 decision dealing with President Trump's executive order that was trying to stop children of illegal immigrants and temporary visa holders from obtaining U.S. citizenship at birth, right? The millions of people that came across the southern border, or the people that literally are flying in from other nations just to have a baby, because the way the law was interpreted is if you come here and have a baby, you are a U.S. citizen. In fact, Justice Roberts said a child born on American soil and subject to American law was made an American citizen. Now, I already have lots of disagreement in general with the case, but even the contradiction when he says that subject to American law, like if a child born in America on American soil and subject to American law, if you came here illegally, you are already violating the law. So you're not subject to American laws if you're doing this illegally. Nonetheless, that's not the way he saw it. He, along with five other justices, because of a 6-3 decision, where they said essentially that Trump's executive order violated the 14th Amendment, which explicitly dealt with the individuals who had formerly been enslaved prior or leading up to and during the Civil War, that they got full rights and were U.S. citizens. Not to digress. What the good news is Trump said, okay, we are not done with this battle. And so introducing the launch, the announcement of the Birth Tourism Prevention Task Force. And because this is coming from the State Department, Superman himself, Marco Rubio, over the State Department, has spoken to this many times. One of the things he posted on X, he said, elaborate birth tourism rings are profiting off the exploitation of American laws. Let me just pause for a second. There's like, we know about crime rings and drug rings. He says there's birth tourism rings. To give clarity to this, he says there's coaching for foreigners that defraud the U.S. to this. He says there's coaching for foreigners that defraud the U.S. visa system. They arrange travel and housing and even forge documents

0: that's already come twice and done this. This was going to be the third time they've done this. And when they saw their application, it got flagged and they said, yeah, you don't get to come here while your wife is pregnant. We will not let you visit again when there's a pregnancy. All of this to say that there is some positive news happening. And even when the U.S. Supreme Court blatantly twists things like the application of the 14th Amendment and what it was really about and how it was actually applied, and the way that they've distorted it today has not stopped President Trump from doing the active things to help protect the nation. And in this case, launching a birth tourism prevention task force. Of all the task force there's been, this is not one I had on my bingo card, but it is great to see and certainly good news. The Trump administration is continuing to fight for the integrity of America, American borders, and the future of this nation.
1: Yeah, literally restoring the principles and the guideposts and the foundational things that allow a country to survive, but also to thrive. We're going to take a quick break. We've got a lot more good news coming your way. If you stay with us, we'll be right back. 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
0: Okay, we want to let you know about a new product we have here at Wall Builders called Lives, Fortunes, and Sacred Honor, the Signers of the Declaration. 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We want to help remedy that. My dad and I have written biographies on all 56 signers of the Declaration to help reintroduce people to the men who literally signed their names on the line for the sake of the nation. 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They were risking everything for the hope that they might be able to purchase freedom for the rising generation with their lives, their fortunes, and sacred honors. And in spite of the hardship that every one of them endured, none of them recanted or backed away. Now, if you don't know their story, you can get to know all 56 of them. 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
1: 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Thanks for staying with us. It's Good News Friday. Back over to David. What's up next, bro?
2: You know, we were covering in recent weeks how that over in the State Department with USAID shutting down, and without that money going into all these foreign nations, and suddenly these foreign nations in South America, Central America, elsewhere are electing conservative presidents. They're pro-American presidents. They're not anarchists. They're not revolutionaries. They're not Marxists, socialists, etc. And one of those countries is Colombia. Colombia has elected a new president. And it is so different from the drug cartel presidents they've had in previous decades, so different from the Marxist presidents they've had. And so I love this about how even the just cutting off money to stupid things like Marxist countries and presidents is already making a difference. But I'm just intrigued with the new Colombian president. He's just been elected, Abelardo de la Espriella. He and his cabinet and his advisors and their families, he's about to enter into his new presidential office, and they all of his team went on a retreat to a spiritual retreat ahead of his inauguration. They gathered together, spent expensive time in worship and prayer and time of seeking God's wisdom before taking office. The president said, he said, the hand of man is useless without the help of God. And he said the challenges that face Colombia are not only political and economic, but they're also spiritual. And so he called on his team to seek God's guidance as they prepared to lead the nation. So having a nation like that, that has a completely different type of characterization of the traits of the president now, so different from the drug cartels and all the violence that had been there. I mean, this is absolutely amazing. And it's another thing that I think we can point to when the United States stopped pouring taxpayer money into revolutionaries in foreign nations and let them have their own elections without American interference. You know, we're talking about China interfering in our election or Russia, whoever else. My gosh, we've been interfering in all sorts of other nations' elections by sending money to the wrong groups. This is such a good change, such a wholesome change. I hope this guy does really well. I don't know his politics, don't know where he is, but his heart's good, and that's a good start.
1: I just saw an article the other day too, David, that was not only specific to some of these countries where that turnarounds happened because our dollars stopped being used for the wrong side, but also one of the people that worked for one of those USAID out.

0: It's just talking about how incredibly wasteful they were too. You know, obviously it was being used for bad things, but also just, they said money just flowed like crazy and millions and millions and millions of dollars just thrown around and you know, just completely, and that's our money. That's our taxpayers. Those are people that are working hard jobs and you know, trying to make ends meet, trying to raise their family, support their church, all of those things, their money being taken and used like that by the bureaucrats in Washington, D.C. And so for President Trump to put a stop to that where he can, I mean, granted, we would love to see all the DOGE stuff done, but the things that he has been able to do, just incredible, man. Those are big changes worldwide. Tim, back over to you.
1: All right. Well, this article, the headline says federal appeals court affirms Texas limits on mail voting and assistance. Now, by way of background, back in 2021, there was a law passed in Texas. It was SB1 or the Election Protection and Integrity Act. It was passed after the 2020 elections, and it had the aim of enhancing election security specifically for mail-in voting and ballot harvesting. Now, lots of reasons for that concern and why Texas said, hey, let's make sure that people can't do those things that seems to be rife with fraud, where if you can go ballot harvest and if there's a overwhelming number of mail-in ballots or ballots that are going out to people that they can mail in, it seems like you're just creating an opportunity for fraud to occur. So let's put some constraints on what that looks like. You can't just decide one day that you would rather stay home. It's not going to mail in a ballot if you are physically capable, you are in the state, et cetera, et cetera. So there was a challenge to this. And actually, there was a federal judge that determined that 9 provisions of this Texas election integrity law were wrong. And so they were struck down. There was an appeal. And the appeal just this last week from a 3-judge panel on the Fifth Circuit, the case was known as La Union del Pueblo Antro versus Abbott. A 3-judge panel from the U.S. Circuit Court of Appeals, the Fifth Circuit, they unanimously reversed and vacated the injunction on August 12th. Here's by way of background. Now, I've already identified this was election integrity. They're saying we want to make sure there's some basic things in place to try to prevent fraud along the way. So what are some of the basic things, and what did a judge think was so wrong about these laws, or attorneys that fought this case, the plaintiffs that came against it? So here's the challenge. They identified that because of the ballot harvesting restrictions, voter assistance rules, and mail ballot IDs and number matching rules, the law required voters to provide, okay, I'm going to go in order, a driver's license ID number or the final 4 digits of a social security number that matches state records on applications and ballots. So you had to show an ID or have the last 4 digits of social security, which I feel like I have to do that all the time anyway. But to keep going, the law also mandated that people rendering aid to voters, so if you were going to help collect their ballots, if you are rendering aid to voters, you must take an oath affirming that you're not coercing or intimidating anybody. That seems pretty basic. You have to divulge your relationship to the voter. So if you're doing it for your mom or your dad or a sibling or whoever, and you have to report any compensation received from a candidate, campaign, or political action committee. Now, Rick, out of the things I read, which one strike you as the most offensive that we obviously need to strike this down? Because those were part of the things argued that were this incredible hindrance. And I'm going to actually tell you in a second who it was a hindrance to, which now there's even greater levels of irony. But of those things, which one do you see the bigger problem with?
0: Well, before I pick one, can I just say that none of those are needed. If you're in Minnesota, you know, what did we see where you could literally walk in a burqa, not even show who you are, and you could vouch for 8 other people and they don't have to show who they are? I mean, no ID, no driver's license, no last 4 social security of your social security, no signing off that you're not coercing any of these people. Anyway, I'm just saying the contrast between what you have to do in Minnesota, which is nothing, to be able to go in and vote versus these basic requirements. Tim, I don't think I can go in and I certainly can't go in and get a loan at a bank. I don't think I can go in and buy a drink or even some gas products that you need to take care of your property. I mean, there are things you have to show an ID to show that you're an adult to get. Anyway, well, I think the whole list is ridiculous that they would be against that.
1: Yeah, and I mean, guys, all three of us, we've been on lots of flights this week. All of us had to show ID many times. Now, here's what's interesting
0: to me.
1: And
0: Tim, the coercing thing is not an exact, like what you're talking about there happens. People do that. They bring an elderly person or somebody else, and that person has no idea they've been defrauded. I mean, I've seen people go to jail over this stuff. So I would argue everything on the list should stay.
1: Yeah, it's common sense. And by the way, all it was you have to take an oath that you're not doing that.
0: That's right.
1: Which means you could have lied about it too, right? So like the whole thing is just so dumb that they challenged this. But here's what's funny to me. Guys, the group argued that these rules discriminated against very specific groups. Who does having a voter ID, the last four of your Social Security, or making sure the person helping you isn't coercing you, that they have to divulge their relationship, and that if they're getting paid to do this, they have to say that. What group do you think this would be the most invasive and offensive to?
0: The Democrat Socialists of America? No, I'm kidding. That's probably what. But any Democrat group, maybe ACLU. I don't know.
1: Well, no. The group they said it was violating their rights the most.
0: Oh, okay. Oh, I'm sure it's like any previously discriminated against group or whatever that phrase is they use all the time.
1: So they said voters with disabilities.
0: Oh, well.
1: Now, what disability? I'm curious.
0: Yeah.
1: What disability would make me go, you know what? No, I would rather have someone that coerces me, that doesn't divulge they're getting paid.
0: Seems like they need the extra protection that these laws allow for.
1: Correct.
0: Yeah.
1: Like that's part of the very reason they were written is to protect those people. So the whole thing is just ludicrous. But again, why would you want to remove any kind of restrictions or parameters on election integrity? Because, Rick, kind of like you alluded to earlier, because it allows, like is happening in some states, for people to be dishonest and do fraudulent things. The good news of this one is that there was a three-panel group on the Fifth Circuit that overturned this lower court that upheld all of those nine things. Says, yes, Texas can absolutely enforce those things. So that is the good news, is that SB1, the Election Integrity Bill in Texas, is in full force once again leading up to this election in Texas.
0: Yeah, man. Let's hope that's a good news thing that gets exported to some other states where they need to make some of those same changes. David, back to you, man. We got time for a last piece of good news.
2: Well, this one deals with USAID again. We've talked about it, how that they've really defunded that. It's gone away. They've cut 90% of funding. They can't cut the agency because it is federally created. This goes back to the end of World War II and the Berlin Airlift and the Marshall Plan, where America really rebuilt most of Europe, nearly all the allies in Europe, Poland, everybody else. They were wiped out. We rebuilt it. So that's where this came from, and it got diverted and started becoming leftist causes, et cetera. So now they have stopped that funding, but now they are reinstituting funding. This was seen as humanitarian aid. And so what they're now doing is they have announced $2 billion that they're going to use for the new USAID, and it's going to run through Christian aid groups. It's going through groups like Samaritan's Purse and Compassion International. It's going through World Vision. It's going through groups that will not only make sure that you've got food in your body and that you've got a warm place to stay and all the things that they do, they also take care of the spiritual side of it. And we've talked about this before with faith-based programs. I mean, if you can have a faith-based program with things like drug use, then the recidivism rate drops like 3 to 4 times more than secular groups. You have more people never go back into drugs. You have more people don't commit a second or third crime. The faith-based programs rehab the heart. They give hope. And so this really is awesome that, all right, we're going to spend some U.S. money to help in places that really, really, really need help. And this time it's not for political gain, and it's not to change political things or overthrow nations. We're actually going to people that need help where there's been earthquakes and devastation and other things. And so that's the good news. USAID, now that they have remade it and stopped all this nonsense, they're getting it back on track for what it was designed to do back after World War II when it was made. And that's just, I don't know. This is another one of those wholesome stories that's coming out that this makes a lot of, it's like the election integrity story, Tim, you just covered. It makes so much common sense. Why would you not do it? And this is another one of those, and isn't it weird that common sense stories are now good news stories, which tells you how crazy we've gotten. But this is a common sense story, and it is not only a good news story, it's a great good news story.
0: It's so much good news, guys. 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I will say, as you're going into the weekend, final 10 days for the cottages being saved at Patriot Academy. Thank you to all of you that have helped get us there. We got a little ways to go and had a wonderful matching grant come in today that I think is going to get us there. So if you want to help with the final push, patriotacademy.com. Have a great weekend. We'll be back with you on Monday. 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
1: To the corruptions of Christianity, I am indeed opposed, but not to the genuine precepts of Jesus himself. 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
3: There's a civil war going on inside the Democrat Party. What's going on?
4: In Colorado, we've had a spate. New York City had three Democratic Socialists win their primaries. Now in Colorado, a 30-year incumbent, Diana DeGette, lost to Malat Kiros, who is a socialist. She hates Israel. And what we're seeing in the Democratic Party is a split between traditional Democrats, traditional liberals, and this new breed of socialists. We've already seen Bill Maher and James Carville, well-known Democratic Party supporters, say they don't like where the party is going. So
3: yeah,
4: it looks like a split coming.
3: Also, you mentioned the Jews and the Democrats. The Jews make up a substantial percentage of the voting bloc for Democrats, especially in New York, in Florida. And there is a war between the Jews and these far-left socialists who hate Israel, and by de facto, they don't like Jews who in any way would support Israel. So I don't know what's going to happen. That's a great dividing line. The Democrat Party, they may splinter. We'll see. Yeah. The Democrat Socialist of America. That's the name of this new organization that's getting a lot of attention. Why are they getting a lot of attention, Abe?
5: They're getting attention because they're running candidates. They are expressly articulating a Marxist worldview and saying out loud what the Democrat Party has largely denied for the last, I guess, 20 years. They're saying, no, this is what we are. We're socialists. We're loud. We're proud. And we're here to take over the Democrat Party.
3: My heart goes out. I hate it for the Democrat Party that they're having to go through this, you know, civil war, if they will. And it's not going to be fun to watch. We'll see you next time.
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0: Welcome to Exploring Missions, connecting mission needs with those equipped by God to meet those needs across the world or across town. And now, the host of Exploring Missions, Bert Harper.
12: Thank you for listening to Exploring Missions today. This is Nathan Harper with my dad, Bert Harper. Question for you. Have any of you read the recent best-selling book? It's a fiction book by a gentleman named Alan Levi. The book is called Theo of Golden. I'm wondering if anybody has read that. Well, apparently a lot of people have because it's a bestseller. Theo of Golden was Alan Levi's first novel. If you are not familiar with it, you might want to check that out. Or if, Dad, I know you're not a big fiction kind of fan, so you might just want to hear somebody talk about it instead of read it yourself.
13: Well, I'm interested in this program for that reason. I want to hear this, and you was telling me about it, and I said, hey, Nathan, you usually take the lead on all these teaching programs, and for today, it really will be that. So I'm looking forward to hearing about this.
12: Well, don't worry. If you have not read the book Theo of Golden by Alan Levi, there are no spoilers here, so don't worry. In fact, we won't even really discuss the book very much at all. But as I was reading, there were several things that just jumped out at me that relate to what you would say is incarnational ministry, incarnational missions. And lo and behold, I found 10 principles right there in the book that were described and written about. It's a fiction book, so they're not written down as principles. It's a narrative, but they really still just jumped out to me. So I thought today we would talk about spreading kindness like Theo. Another way of saying that might be purposeful acts of kindness. Dad, you've probably heard or seen either a bumper sticker or heard people talk about random acts of kindness. Have you heard of that phrase?
13: Yes, quite a bit. And let me just say this. If anyone's going to read a book and they're going to find a missional purpose in that book and list them, Nathan, I'd put you on that list. And so I appreciate you doing this. I'm excited about it. And purposeful. This is the whole idea. Missions has got to be on purpose. I know as you go, you make disciples, but you're making them on purpose as you go. So I'm ready for that list, brother.
12: Okay. Before we get to the list, let me just read the, if you were to pick up like a hard copy of Theo of Golden, the book, and just how you can flip it over to the back cover and read the brief little paragraph description about it. Let me just read that for us. So you kind of have a little bit of an inkling of what the book might be about. One spring morning, a stranger arrives in the small southern city of Golden. No one knows where he has come from or why. His name is Theo, and he asks a lot more questions than he answers. Theo visits the local coffee house, where 92 pencil portraits hang on the walls, portraits of the people of Golden, done by a local artist. He begins purchasing them one at a time and putting them back in the hands of their rightful owners. With each exchange, a story is told, a friendship is born, and a life altered. A story of giving and receiving, of seeing and being seen. Theo of Golden is a beautifully crafted novel about the power of creative generosity, the importance of wonder to a purposeful life, and the invisible threads of kindness that binds us to one another. So anyway, that's a little bit of just really overview of what that novel is about. But purposeful acts of kindness, I never liked the phrase random acts of kindness because it might seem random to some, but it takes intention on the part of the one who is showing the kindness. Don't you believe that?
13: I guarantee you it is. It's just that way. And I remember the first time I ever heard or saw that was handing out water. Glasses of water to help people in different ways in different places. And I always thought, man, that is the way to do it because water is so important. And if you're ever without water because of some contamination or a pipe bursting and you don't have water, you find out how important it is. And I would say it wouldn't be random. It would be purposeful for somebody to help you out during that. So I agree with you. It should be purposeful.
12: So I'm thinking of this passage in Titus chapter 3. Verse 4 says, and we'll talk about more of the context here just for a second, but it says, but when the kindness and love of God our Savior appeared. So understand that kindness comes from God and it shows up in Jesus. Sometimes we might have a mistaken concept of what kindness is. You like to use this word, Dad, mushy. It's not a mushy kind of thing. There's a strength to kindness. In fact, you have to be very strong to show kindness to some people and in some circumstances. Think about Jesus, who he showed kindness to and love of God to when Jesus appeared. And so kindness is something that appears in someone's life. They see it. They can visualize it or they can experience it. And so what is that context in Titus chapter 3? Well, verse 3 says, at one time, we too were foolish, disobedient, deceived, and enslaved by all kinds of passions and pleasures. We lived in malice and envy, being hated and hating one another. So imagine a community of people like that. And to show kindness to people like that, what kind of strength and grit does that kind of require?
13: Wow. That is some contrast, Nathan. In verse 4, it starts, but when the kindness.
12: Yeah.
13: That's kind of what he's brought us from too, isn't it?
12: That's right. There was a point in time where there was not kindness to be found. But when Jesus shows up, then you can see the kindness and love of God, and it's appeared. Wow. Verse 5 then says, here's the difference kindness and love of Jesus will make. Verse 5, he saved us, not because of righteous things we had done, but because of his mercy. He saved us through the washing of rebirth and renewal by the Holy Spirit. So it's a spiritual act. So a purposeful act of kindness is ultimately a spiritual act of kindness driven by the Holy Spirit, whom he poured out on us generously through Jesus Christ, our Savior. And it goes on to say how we can become heirs, having the hope of eternal life. And then we could devote ourselves to doing what is good. In other words, we can be extensions of that kindness into other people's lives. It says these things are excellent and profitable for everyone. So that's Titus 3, verses 3 through 8. You might want to read and study that yourself. So kindness is central to what Jesus is doing in the world. There needs to be a kindness when we talk about missions and living on mission. That's kind of what this training is about. It's more to do with how to live on mission, that we're called and we might be in a certain mission field. It's probably wherever you are or wherever you are going, as you are going, like you said. So these are some 10 principles of how we can show purposeful acts of kindness, show the kindness and love of God through Jesus Christ, wherever we go and however we go about that. The overall arching principles, biblical principles, we talked about the first one being intentional. It's a purposeful act. We are intentionally showing kindness. We have intent. The ultimate intent is to bring glory to our Lord, but also the intent is to show kindness to others. You said it already. You can't really do that on accident, can you, Dad?
13: You cannot. And again, this kindness has to be demonstrated. And sometimes it is in a word. The Bible talks about speaking a word that is fitly spoken at the right time, at the right place. And so actions and words are both part of this kindness.
12: That's right. It's action. In the book, Theo of Golden, a lot of those actions were giving actions, like he was giving gifts, but also they were coupled with, in tandem with, working in tandem with his words of kindness. So you're exactly right, but it's intentional. It's something that Theo, in his book, in his story, he decided to do this. He might not have purposefully came to the town of Golden knowing what he was doing. He just knew he had to be there for certain reasons. When you read the book to the end, you see what some of those reasons are. But as he was there, there was a greater purpose also at work. And so he had to intend to carry out a little plan that sort of formed in his mind. So that plan was to show kindness to certain people. But not only is it intentional, but kindness is also incarnational. So our witness, our mission has to be done with intentionality, but also incarnationally. When you first hear the word incarnational, Dad, what comes to mind when you hear that word?
13: Well, you think of Jesus Christ, God becoming man, the incarnation. That's it.
12: So think about John chapter 1, verse 14. It says, the Word became flesh and made his dwelling among us. And then it says, we have seen his glory, the glory of the one and only Son who came from the Father, full of grace and truth. If you think about it, you add grace and truth together, what's one of the things you get? Well, you get kindness out of that. You see it. You see his glory. So just like Titus, Paul would write in Titus that the kindness and love of God has appeared, something that people see and behold. But the idea of incarnation is in John 1:14, the Word became flesh and dwelt among us. Some of you are familiar with the Message translation or paraphrase of that phrase in John 1:14. It says, the Word became flesh and blood and moved into the neighborhood. I like that. That's a good picture of an incarnational witness or a mission that is done incarnationally, is that there's skin in the game and that there is an actual moving into the neighborhood. There's a moving in. There's a stepping forward, a stepping closer. There's a close proximity to people and their needs. And so when we are incarnational, you don't do that by proxy, and you don't do that remotely. You do that with flesh and blood, hand to hand, eye to eye, shoulder to shoulder.
13: Wow.
12: So that's kind of the setup. But let me just run through this, and Dad, feel free to just jump in and comment on any of these that you would like to, and especially how it relates to our living on mission. Where God has planted us, how can we bear fruit? How can we show kindness in a purposeful way? The first one, and I won't refer to Theo in this. You'd have to read the book to kind of pick up on all these. But if you haven't read the book, just trust me that these are there. If you have read the book, you might recognize this. So number one, then these are no particular order. One way, one principle of showing kindness in a purposeful way is to be a regular. Be a regular. In other words, keep going back to the same places over and over. Have a place where you hang out and live life. I'm not saying hide out. You know, don't go home and hide out from the world, or don't go into the four walls of the church and hide out. But have a place where there's people nearby, and you can invest in their lives by being a regular. For Theo, it was at a coffee shop. Dad, are you a regular any certain places?
13: There is, and I go to this place where I live here in Tupelo, Mississippi, and yes, they do. They even know what I'm going to order every Monday at lunch. And if I change it, I'm in trouble. I've got a routine, and stick to it. Go ahead.
12: Yep. I'm the same way. There's a certain burger joint in town here where I live, or where I work anyway. I go in about once a week or once every 2 weeks. And when I walk in, they say, "You want sweet tea, right?" And of course, yes, that's the answer. I do want sweet tea.
13: For those of you that live above the Mason-Dixon line, you don't know what you're missing. Sweet tea. Go ahead.
12: Absolutely. Mate. Yeah, you go into a burger joint up in the north and you ask for sweet tea, they just kind of throw a sweet and low packet at you, yeah, or something. But wherever it is, whatever, it doesn't have to be food. It can be anywhere, but somewhere you normally go in the course of your life, but you want to go there with intention to show kindness to those that are there, but you want to do it on a regular basis. That way it's not random. It needs to be purposeful. So be a regular somewhere where you get to know people and you can invest in people's lives over like a course of time. This is not like a one-time hit and run thing. You're not being incarnational if you do that. So we've got to be a place where we repeatedly return and become a regular. All right, number two. We might not have much to say about this one because you and I both, Dad, are not art connoisseurs or anything, but we are humans. And so this does touch us all into one degree or the other. So number two, beauty is an avenue to the heart. Beauty is an avenue to the heart. In Theo of Golden, artwork is very central. Art in all its forms really is central to the story. But the central to art is beauty. And I think central to being a human is recognizing and noticing when something beautiful is in front of you and appreciating that. And one, you want to give glory to the creator who created the beauty that's all around us. Yeah. But also, it can touch our hearts. It can change us in our core. I don't know if you have anything to say to add to that, but
13: well, let me say this, Nathan. I believe that with all my heart. It's like music. I know you were talking about art, but I cannot produce music. You know that? I can't sing. Jan has tried to help me for all these years. I don't hit the note right, but I sure do appreciate music, and it ministers to my soul. So beauty, we appreciate it, even though we can't produce that. We know, man, look what God, the heavens declare the glory of God. And that's the beauty. And when people can put that beauty on canvas, it speaks very loudly, I think. I agree.
12: Yeah. So, you know, part of that is nothing's more beautiful than showing kindness to another person. But the whole point is you're trying to reach that person's heart. And so beauty is one of the avenues to their heart, and showing kindness to someone will reach their heart. But also, if there is artwork in some way, whether it's visual art or performing art or music, like you mentioned, that's an avenue to their heart. You won't really see this much in some sort of academic thesis, but one of the proofs in my mind, in my heart, that God exists is that music exists and beauty. Like, how do we know what's beautiful? Well, because God is beautiful. Everything he's created is done well. So moving on, number three, go slowly. Go slowly. Wherever you're going, if you're wanting to be purposeful, if you're wanting to live incarnationally as a faithful witness of Jesus and spread kindness, you have to do it slowly. You can't rush. You can't be in a hurry. There's so much that's missed when we're in a hurry.
13: Okay.
12: But if we go slowly, we can really make an impact.
13: You're convicted. The two guys who are listening to you right now are feeling convicted. Devin, board op, let's get it done and let's go. Let's go. So go slowly. God, help me to do that. I think a lot of us, and I'm saying this truthfully, Lord, help me to go slow enough to see what God is doing and not too fast to miss it. Good point, Nathan.
12: Yeah, we can't see where people are and what their needs are, and we can't see them as God sees them unless we take the time to even slow our glance, how we actually look at people. I mean, dare I say, gaze into somebody's eyes to see what you see. Jesus talked about the soul is visible in the eyes. So yeah, go slowly. Number four, get away and rest. Take time from the busyness for yourself and for your body and for your relationship with Jesus to be focused on, to get away and to rest. Even Jesus himself did that, did he not?
13: He did, and he would leave the multitudes and go and rest. He would leave the multitudes to be with the 12. It's spoken of quite often. So someone has said, if you don't get away and rest, you'll probably come to the point where you give up and you just don't go. You got to have time away. Spend that time away with God. Let him bring rest to your soul.
12: Yeah. We've talked about that quite a bit on this program from time to time, and it comes up pretty often, and I think it's important because of that. So yeah, get away and rest. Number five, here I am talking about food again, but number five, Theo did this a lot in his book. Share meals. Now, I think Theo probably picked that up from Jesus, because Jesus did a lot of that in his book. You read through the Gospels, Matthew, Mark, Luke, and John. It's a very interesting Bible study to do, to go through all of the Gospels and see how many times Jesus was sharing a meal with someone. And so a shared meal is sometimes the most intimate thing you could do with another person.
13: That's right.
12: If you want to spread kindness, if you don't rest, you won't be able to be kind with someone. But a meal is an avenue where you can intentionally show kindness in your words and even your actions. Sometimes the simple act of giving a meal, sharing a meal, is the kindest thing that you can do for someone. All right. Are we number six? Maybe I lost count.
13: You're right. Number six.
12: Okay. So number six, look out for the least. Look out for the least. In other words, watch for the people who get left behind. Watch for the people who are at the margins of life or even in a community. Who are the people that are neglected and forgotten and looked over? You know, Jesus did that quite a bit, did he not?
13: He did. I've recently, I know The Chosen's been out for quite some time, but recently I decided, well, I'm just going to watch some. And one of the most amazing characters that they show, that Dallas Jenkins shows in this, is Matthew. Had some autistic characteristics and rejected, and nobody, why in the world would Jesus call someone like that? But that's I think they got the heart of what Jesus is about when he looks out for the least. I agree with you.
12: That's right. And so you don't know what great things God has planned for that person who we would call the least of these. But God might use you to reach them, to touch them, to show his kindness. And what does the Bible say? It's God's kindness that leads us to repentance.
13: That's it. Wow.
12: Your kindness to someone who is the least of these may lead one day to that person doing some great things in God's kingdom. Look out for those who are the least. All right, number seven, meet people where they are. Meet people where they are. Instead of assuming people are going to come to you where you are, we need to get out into the highways and the byways, the hedges, and meet people where they are, both like physically, like go to the people. Sometimes that requires a move. Like Theo in his book, he moved from New York City to Golden, Georgia, which is a fictional town. I think it's based after Columbus, Georgia, or maybe Macon, Georgia. But the whole idea is you have to go to where people are. But sometimes you have to do that emotionally or intellectually, not just physically. And you definitely have to do that spiritually to meet people where they are. Isn't that what Jesus did for each of us?
13: He did. He came to me. He did. When I couldn't go to him, he came to me.
12: All right. Number next, I think it's number eight. Not everyone will be reached. That's a good reminder. Even Paul had to remind himself of this, that he talks about some, right? He goes to all, but not all will be saved. Some will. And so he wanted to see some come into the kingdom and follow Jesus. But he knew not everyone will be reached. No matter what we do, no matter how hard we try, no matter how fervently we pray, there are some who will not be reached. And so sometimes our purposeful acts of kindness or even words of kindness will be rejected and dismissed. And sometimes we can even be on the receiving end of an attack because of our kindness. So not everyone will be reached. Is that a hard lesson to take in and learn?
13: I heard it this morning as I was preparing to come in to the AFR and heard about a story, and I couldn't help but think those of us will be, when you're persecuted for righteousness' sake, rejoice and be exceedingly glad. Now, that's easier to say than to do, but understand that's going to happen at some point, Alex. It really is. Nathan, it's going to happen
12: okay.
13: At some time. Yeah.
12: That's right. I'll be Alex for a time. That's the problem.
13: I'm sorry.
12: Number nine, personal resources are required. If we're going to show purposeful acts of kindness, if we're going to live with intention and live incarnationally as a witness, as a disciple maker, as a gospel worker, or just simply as a faithful follower of Jesus, we'll have to pay a cost. There's a cost that will be paid. I don't know. I can't tell you what that's going to be for you, but it probably will demand some sort of financial investment and resources on your end. It definitely will require time and energy. It might require more than that, even to the point of sacrificial giving. But personal resources will be required to be kind to people. There's a cost that has to be paid in that. All right, number 10, ready? We're just going to end with two short words. Number 10, love fiercely. Love fiercely. Don't give up on people. Stay in the fire, even when it gets hot. Kindness is not a mushy, soft thing. That might be niceness, right? But Jesus has not called us to be nice. But if you're just nice, you're not fierce. And you'll run away when it gets tough. But if you're kind, like Jesus was kind, you'll stay in it. And you'll stay involved in people's lives to love them through the difficulty, to love them in the middle of the hardship, no matter what the cost might be. And here's the idea. You're going to love them to Jesus with your kindness. So if you haven't read the book, Theo of Golden by Alan Levi, I would invite you to do that. But you can spread kindness like Theo, whether you've read his book or not, because ultimately it's being like Jesus, living intentionally and living incarnationally and living on mission for our Lord Jesus Christ.
13: Nathan, thank you for taking us through this. Being intentional and being kind, I want to just tell you, that's what God says we're to do. Thank you for taking this time to listen to Exploring Missions, and we pray you'll take these 10 principles and practice them where God has planted you. 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
14: Jim Scudder here for today's Moment in Grace. 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In Matthew 6, Jesus reminds us that our Heavenly Father takes care of them. Later in Matthew 10:29, he says, "Not even a sparrow falls without the Father knowing." 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You're not a cosmic accident. Matthew 6:33 promises that if we seek first God's kingdom and righteousness, he will provide for our needs. 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
19: God will often call you to crushing contradictions, where you were praying for a position and you got it, but then he tells you to go a different direction. And you're like, why would I do that? 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Yeah, it's a crushing contradiction, isn't it? Because I want to see the priority of your affection. So oftentimes he will have you move and give you a word that does not make sense, because he's trying to see where you really are as a believer.
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19: And what would it look like if dads were like, God has spoken, saddle up the donkey, you two come with me, Isaac, let's go, split the wood, let's go make a sacrifice. What it look like if women were to saddle up the donkey, split the wood, grab two girls and their daughters and show them what an experience of God is about to look like? What would it look like if the believers in the church weren't just sitting in a church, but were ready to move on the call of God? What would it look like if the believers in the church really believed that God would provide? We didn't just raise our hands, we raised our life up to the call of God. Because of that fundamental belief. Now let me show you what happened next. Abraham got up and he moved, saddled up the donkey, split the wood. Boys, y'all come with me. Isaac, let's go. Look at what Abraham says. Look at what the word says. Verse 4 says, on the third day, he raised his eyes and saw the place from a distance. Abraham said to his young men, the two he brought with him, stay here with the donkey. I and the lad will go over there and we will worship and return to you. Abraham, a beast. Abraham said, hey, y'all stay here. We're going to go worship and we'll be right back. What you know we don't know, Abraham? What you know? Abraham had a belief that God would provide. And I know what you're thinking. You're thinking he believed that God would provide a ram in the bush. That's not what he was thinking at all. Abraham's belief in what God would do was at a whole nother level. That you would not believe what he was thinking. I'm going to give you a few clues. Verse 4 starts out by saying, on the third day. Verse 2 says, go sacrifice your only son whom you love. And then he says, don't worry, we're going to go, but we're going to return. I don't want you to take it from me. Hebrews chapter 11, verse 17 and verse 19. We're going to read what Abraham was thinking when he went up there and said, we're going to be right back. In Hebrews 11, 17, it says, by faith, Abraham, when he was tested, offered up Isaac, and he who received the promise was offering up his only begotten son. Verse 19 says, watch this. He considered that God is able to raise people even from the dead, from which he also received back as a type. What? Abraham said, we'll be right back because I'm going to kill my only son, whom I love, and then I'm going to stand there and watch God raise him from the dead, and we're going to come right back down the hill. Abraham believed in the resurrection, who he also received back as a type. A type means a foreshadowing of Jesus Christ. This whole story is about the sacrifice of a father that's telling you about the sacrifice of the Father. His only begotten son, his only son. And Abraham is thinking, we're going to be right back. I'm just going to kill my son and watch him be raised. He's already thinking and foreshadowing the resurrection of Jesus Christ. This means that you have to have a spiritual belief in the resurrection of Jesus Christ. You also have to have a practical belief in the resurrection of Jesus Christ. A spiritual belief in the resurrection of Jesus Christ says, I believe that he died and was raised on the third day, so that I can place faith in him, and those who place faith in him will live even if they die. You are now a participant in the resurrection, which is why when you get baptized, you die with Christ, you go under the water, and then you are raised with him to the newness of life. It's all about the resurrection, which means you're in church, but you don't believe in the resurrection of Jesus Christ. When you die, you're gonna be dead. You cannot be saved and forsake the resurrection. Your life comes through the resurrection. So you have to believe in the resurrection of Jesus Christ spiritually. If you confess with your mouth and believe in your heart that God raised him from the dead, you will be saved, the Bible says. But you also have to have a practical belief in the resurrection. That the same power that raised Jesus up from the grave is the same power that can raise up any situation I have to sacrifice. See, the reason why you won't walk away from that person, that thing, that job, that money, and you believe God is telling you to abstain from it, sacrifice it, walk away from it, put it down, but you won't walk away is because you have a fundamental disbelief in the practical power of the resurrection. You don't believe if you leave that person, God can just raise it back up. If it's a promise, he just give it right back to you. If you have that belief, you can walk away like Abraham did. Because if that's the promised person, the promised place, the promised provision, then I don't have to worry about it. God, I can sacrifice it and God can raise it. We're hesitant because we believe in it for heaven, but we don't believe in that power on earth. Where in the world did Abraham get this thinking from? He don't have no... Not that I remember. I mean, somebody can correct me, but I'm like Genesis 1, Genesis 2, Genesis 3, 2, 22. I don't know no resurrections. I don't. Where did he get the? He has no frame of reference for him to just be like, I'm going to kill my son and I'm going to stand there and wait for God to raise him. Where did he get this belief from when he doesn't have a frame of reference in his life to know that that's what God can do? Actually, yes, he does. Because Sarah had a dead womb. Sarah was 90 years old. It was supposed to be impossible for them to have a child. And God made that dead womb come alive. Put a baby in it that gave birth to Isaac. So Abraham remembered that God can make dead things come alive because he did that with Sarah. So that same power can resurrect my son from the dead. In other words, Abraham had experienced a supernatural pregnancy and birth. Because he had experienced supernatural conception, supernatural birth, it wasn't hard for him to believe in the resurrection. Because he had experienced supernatural conception, it wasn't supposed to happen that way. That's an impossibility for a 90-year-old woman who's barren to get pregnant. That's an impossible conception and an impossible birth. I know somebody named the Virgin Mary. That's an impossible conception and an impossible birth. It's not supposed to be that way. But if he can be born of a virgin and be conceived in that level of power and greatness, certainly I can believe in the resurrection. Abraham believed in both, and you must believe in both in order to be raised. Abraham had a testimony. I wonder if there's anybody that has a testimony that God can make dead things come alive. He can make your hope come alive, your purpose come alive, your marriage come alive, your family come alive, your child come back, your joy come alive. He can make dead things come alive. That's just if you have a testimony that God has done. He can do exceedingly, abundantly beyond all that you can ask or think, but you have to believe it to walk this walk. Abraham said, we'll be right back because we're just going to see a resurrection today. Ooh, the belief of Abraham. He wasn't thinking about a ram in a bush. He was thinking that he would have to go through with it. And he takes his son Isaac. The Bible says in verse 9, then they came to the place which God had told him, and Abraham had built an altar. And there they arranged the wood and bound his son and laid him on the altar on top of the wood. Okay, stop reading these stories like these ain't real people.

0: Abraham don't want to do it. He just saying. And as he's about to go through the act of his submission to God, the angel of the Lord, stop it. The angel of the Lord comes through in the midnight hour. At the last moment, at the last second, before Abraham goes through and is just going to expect and stand and wait for that thing, his boy to be raised, the angel of the Lord says something to Abraham. He says in verse 11, but the angel of the Lord called to him from heaven and said, Abraham, Abraham. And he said, here I am. And he said, do not stretch out your hand against the lad and do nothing to him. Watch this. This is a Tony Evansism right here. And do nothing to him, for now I know that you fear God, since you have not withheld your son, your only son, from me.
1: 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How could knowing him more deeply transform your faith? Now, let's get back to Jonathan with the rest of today's message.
0: In verse 11, but the angel of the Lord called to him from heaven and said, Abraham, Abraham. And he said, here I am. And he said, do not stretch out your hand against the lad and do nothing to him. Watch this. This is a Tony Evansism right here. And do nothing to him, for now I know that you fear God, since you have not withheld your son, your only son, from me. What does God know about your fear level of him? Well, it'll all be contingent on what you're withholding from him. Because many of us are proving that the thing that he gave us is more important than the one who gave it to us. And he says a remarkable statement. He says, for now I know you fear me. Wait a minute now. What do you mean now you know? You didn't know before? Isn't God omniscient? Doesn't he know all things all the time? So what you mean now you know, as if you have a current knowledge that you previously didn't have? See, while God knows everything, oh, I feel so Tony Evansy right now. See, while God knows everything actual and potential, he knows even the what ifs. He knows everything. I'm gonna tell you something he does not know. Everything experiential. If you were to ask God, what does it feel like to sin? He knows everything about sin. But he himself has not sinned. Through the person of Jesus Christ, second member of the Trinity, through the person of Jesus Christ, he always knew what tired was. But now he knows what it is. He always knew what hungry was. But now he knows what it is. He always knew in his omniscience what pain was. And is, but now through the sacrifice of Jesus Christ, now he knows something that he already knew. That's why Luke 2:15.

0: 32 says Jesus grew in all wisdom. What do you mean he grew in all wisdom? Wisdom is the experience of the knowledge. Now he's experiencing the knowledge that he already has because Jesus is omniscient even in his earthly life. How do I know? Well, the Pharisees were always thinking to themselves and Jesus would respond to it. So even as a man, he was omniscient, but he was still growing in wisdom because now he was getting the experience of his omniscience that he already had in heavenly places. Therefore, when God experiences you, now he knows what? As he experiences us holding on, not letting go, or letting go, not holding on, or abstaining, or not abstaining, what is he? Now I know she, he, what? We just want to leave it at God knows my heart. No. You got to throw away that get out of jail free card. God wants to see your feet. And he says this theological conundrum of the experience of Abraham. And he says, now I know you fear me. And then, what's that? He looks up, he lifts his eyes, and behind him, the word says, there was a ram in the bush. Thank you, Lord. Let me read the language here, because the language says, then Abraham, verse 13, then Abraham raised his eyes and looked, and behold, behind him a ram caught in the thicket by his horns. And Abraham went and took the ram and offered him up for a burnt offering in the place of his son. In the place of his son. A burnt offering, Leviticus 1, 1 through 3, is for the purposes of devotion and faith, but it's also for the purposes of atonement. Atonement is the restoration or reconciliation because of sin to God. Okay, restoring you to God or reconciling you to God. That's what atonement means. He was told to sacrifice his son at the beginning as a burnt offering. That's atonement for sins. Let me just say it this way. You ought to be sacrificed for your sins. For the wages of sin is death. That's supposed to be on you. Then there was a ram in the bush that he put in place of his son for the same atonement. Okay. That moment when Abraham looked up and saw the ram in the bush, he saw way more than a ram in a bush. When he looked up and saw that ram in a bush, he saw the sacrifice of a father. Hold on. You say, wait a minute. Abraham was the father. He didn't have to make the sacrifice. No, he saw a different sacrifice from a different father. Okay. All right. You saying, no. I don't. Okay. Let me. John chapter 8, verse 56. Jesus is talking to the Pharisees. And he makes this statement. He says, your father Abraham was glad to see my day, and when he saw it, he rejoiced. Wait a minute now. The Pharisees said, but Jesus, you ain't even close to 50. What you know about Abraham? Oh, he said, Abraham saw me. And when he saw me, he was glad. When he saw me, he rejoiced. When he saw me, he had a worship service. Trust me. You see, when Abraham looked over and saw that ram, he didn't just see a goat. He didn't just see a lamb. He didn't just see a ram. Abraham looked up and saw substitutionary atonement. Abraham looked up and he saw a redeemer. Abraham looked up and saw a deliverer. Abraham looked up and saw a savior. Abraham looked up and saw a rescuer. When he looked up, he saw the foreshadowing of the King Jesus, who would be the substitutionary atonement, the true and final burnt offering, so that you and I wouldn't have to put ourselves on an altar. Abraham looked up and saw a father who would sacrifice his only son, his only begotten son, who would make such a sacrifice. This is a sacrifice not just of a father. This is a sacrifice of the Father. And what should our lives look like, knowing that we are no longer bound, knowing that we are no longer on the altar, because Jesus came by the will of the Father and allowed himself to be bound and placed on a cursed tree so that you and I can walk away with your life. This is the Father's sacrifice. This is the reason why we praise. This is the reason why we worship, because it should be you. So if you've never given your life to Jesus Christ, that means by definition, you remain on the altar. If you have not allowed him to come out of the bush and put himself on the altar for you, the Bible says he has died for the world, especially believers, which means believers have a unique experience with Jesus Christ. His life, his death, and resurrection. He did it for everybody, but only some will get the benefit.
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8: There's a civil war going on inside the Democrat Party. What's going on?
9: In Colorado, we've had a spate. New York City had three Democratic socialists win their primaries. Now in Colorado, a 30-year incumbent, Diana DeGette, lost to Malat Kiros, who is a socialist. She hates Israel. And what we're seeing in the Democratic Party is a split between traditional Democrats, traditional liberals, and this new breed of socialists. We've already seen Bill Maher and James Carville, well-known Democratic Party supporters, say they don't like where the party is going. So
8: yeah,
9: it's like a split coming.
8: This is a split coming. Also, you mentioned the Jews and the Democrats. The Jews make up a substantial percentage of the voting bloc for Democrats, especially in New York, in Florida. And there is a war between the Jews and these far-left socialists who hate Israel, and by de facto, they don't like Jews who in any way would support Israel. So I don't know what's going to happen. That's a great dividing line. The Democrat Party, they may splinter. We'll see. The Democrat Socialist of America. That's the name of this new organization that's getting a lot of attention. Why are they getting a lot of attention, Abe?
10: They're getting attention because they're running candidates. They are expressly articulating a Marxist worldview and saying out loud what the Democrat Party has largely denied for the last, I guess, 20 years. They're saying, no, this is what we are. We're socialists. We're loud. We're proud. And we're here to take over the Democrat Party.
8: My heart goes out. I hate it for the Democrat Party that they're having to go through this, you know, civil war, if they will. And it's not going to be fun to watch. We'll see you next time.
11: Welcome to the Middle East Report, your connection to truthful reporting on Israel and the Middle East. 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So I encourage you to do that, because it's few and far between as far as the truth is about Israel and the Jewish people. So we try to give you the truth every single weekend here on American Family Radio, and I appreciate you listening to this edition of the Middle East Report. We're going to be talking about a lot of different things going on in Israel, the rising Jew hatred that we see here in our country and around the world, current events that are happening in Israel and in the Middle East, with a good friend, Dr. Jim Garlow. He is the founder and CEO of Well-Versed. It's a ministry to members of Congress and members of Parliament and other elected officials. This ministry brings biblical principles of governance to government leaders. Dr. Jim Garlow, it is so good to be with you. Thank you so much for joining us here on the Middle East Report.
12: Joy to be with you, my friend. Thank you.
11: Well, you have written so many books, and in fact, one of them hit the New York Times bestseller, and I don't have a list of which one that is, but you've written a lot of different books, and God's gifted you with that, and we're going to talk about some of those books, but you also love the Jewish people and Israel.
12: Absolutely. My wife's been there 79 times. I've been there 28 times, and every trip is very special. In fact, our last trip was the best ever. It was incredible. We love Israel, and we stand with the Jewish people.
11: Well, we're going to talk about that, and of course, you have the radio show that's, I think, a minute long, 60 second. 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
13: nationwide, your one-minute commentary. And, you know, you mentioned your wife, Rosemary. She's been to Israel so many times, over 79 times. She, again, has this great love, you know, for the Jewish people, for the land of Israel. And so we're going to talk all about that. But first, we need to talk about, you know, what you are involved in with the well-versed ministry and what you guys do. Because, I mean, you interact with Washington, D.C., with Congress people and with elected officials.
12: God called us this a number of years ago. Actually, a governmental anointing came upon me at age 9. I know that sounds strange, but I've been interacting as much as you can when you're 9 years of age with government officials ever since that particular time. And we bring biblical principles of governance to government leaders, and we have a curriculum, a number of the books that lay out the biblical foundations for up to around 90 political topics. And we'll talk about most recent books probably later, but the most recent one addresses the biblical foundations for Donald Trump's executive orders. That book has just come out. And then we also lead what's called the National Gathering for Prayer and Repentance. That's once a year, each February, in Washington, D.C., where members of Congress, select members of Congress, state senators, state representatives, other elected officials, faith leaders, come and it's not a prayer breakfast. Most prayer breakfasts are all breakfast and no prayer. This is all prayer and no breakfast. And we come to pray. Every official has only 1 minute to pray, and they cannot talk to the audience. They can only talk to God. It's a prayer of repentance, either personal sins, sin in the church, or national sins before a holy and righteous God. We've had the privilege in meeting with 14 heads of state so far, prime ministers or presidents or kings. And then we try to meet with members of parliament across Europe, members of Congress in South America, members of Congress in the U.S., and impacting them in these respective areas. I served during Trump 45, on Trump's Faith Advisory Board at that time. And we intersect as much as we possibly can with all government officials, encourage them to think radically biblically. The average Christian knows that the Bible speaks to personal issues of life. They know it speaks to family issues of life. They know the Bible speaks to congregational, or what we would call church life. But the average Christian is not aware the Bible speaks to issues of civil governance. And it's God who ordained government, God who established nations. And to the extent a nation will follow biblical principles of governance, to that same extent will reduce human pain, suffering, and poverty. To the extent a nation violates biblical principles, to that extent a nation will increase human pain, suffering, and poverty. Show me a nation where the people are starving and they're dying, and they can't even get clean water. I'll show you a nation that's violating biblical principles.
13: And I know here in our country, in a lot of ways, we have violated biblical principles, but I do see the mercy of the Lord, you know, still on the United States through godly people like you and so many other millions, you know, across our country who, you know, believe in the Word of God and are taking a stand, you know, for the Lord and for what God's Word says.
12: Well, we certainly deserve judgment. We've killed 66 million of our own citizens before they could even breathe outside the womb. We've violated as of December the 13th, 2023, for the first time in American history, all three branches of government violated God's definition of marriage and supported officially that for which God destroyed Sodom. We have at times attempted to divide the land in Israel, which is a sheer violation of Scripture. You divide the land, you bring God's judgment. And there have been some times we've attempted to do that. The failure, for example, to recognize that Israel ought to exercise authority, its rightful sovereign authority over Judea and Samaria. If we block that, we bring judgment on ourselves. In the Scripture, God promises Israel the land from Tigris to the Nile, to the Nile. So from Euphrates to the Nile is about 300,000 square miles. Even under King David, Israel only had about 200,000 square miles. What do they have now? 8,000 square miles. They have nothing. They have this tiny amount. And we're even trying to chop that up and shred that. And so when we do that, that brings God's judgment. And so that's why many of us cry out openly for mercy on a nation that deserves judgment.
13: You know, it's never ended good for Israel when they give up land. And you mentioned Judea and Samaria. That's the biblical terms for the heartland of Israel. And, you know, the world calls it the West Bank, and they've got all kinds of other names, you know, some will say, oh, you know, occupation or whatever, which is totally wrong. But Judea and Samaria, that's biblical. And every time, you know, Israel tries to give up land, it just doesn't, it doesn't end well.
12: Yeah, and let's go back to your statement. It's rightfully theirs. Not only did God declare it, but the San Remo Declaration of 1920 declared it. The Balfour Declaration, I don't remember the year, maybe 1917, declared it. The League of Nations acknowledged that the Jews had a right to the land. You had the United Nations vote of November the 19th, 1947. You have even nations affirming the right of these people. And what actually is Zionism? Zionism at its core is simply the belief that, one, the Jews have a right to exist, they have a right to a land, they have a right to self-determination in that land, they have a right to gather in that land, and they at the same time have the right to defend themselves, as every nation does. 193 nations, and we don't question this anywhere else, but for Israel, we have people saying, well, I'm not anti-Semite, but I'm anti-Zionist. That's ludicrous. That's like saying you have a right to be a person, but you don't have a right to be anywhere. You don't have a right to a home. You don't have a right to defend yourself. You know, the list goes on. Well, that denies personhood. And denying that for the Jewish people as a nation redefines what is a nation. It means you have land. You have a piece of property that you live on. The Jews don't occupy that land. God gave it to them. It's theirs to have. And the nations around them are going to be highly troubled until they learn that God's word is true.
13: You know, you mentioned the word Zionism, and for a lot of people, some influential podcasters out there, and I'm just going to go ahead and mention his name, Tucker Carlson, it's almost like a curse word, in which it isn't. Of course, you just described what it was. When you think of Zionism, Dr. Garlow, and you mentioned all the different elements of that, is there a biblical component to Zionism?
12: Well, it starts in Genesis 12. Contrary to what Tucker Carlson thinks when he interviewed Ted Cruz, when he spoke about the blessing of Abraham, the chapter, verse 4, speaks of the nation. And then repeatedly through Scripture, it says to Abraham, to Isaac, to Jacob, I'm giving you this land. I'm giving you this land. It's highly pronounced through the Scripture, this land belongs to the Jews. Now, the earth is enormous. There's a lot of land. There's a lot of other places we could go. The Jews are only occupying right now 1/3 of 1% of all the land in the Middle East. And there's not even very many of them. There's only about 15 million of them in the whole world. You think of how many Muslims are there? Well, 1.3 billion, possibly. How many Christians are there? Maybe 2 billion. How many Jews are there? Well, 15 million, possibly. Maybe 8 million of them are actually in Israel right now, and then there's others in Israel as well. So they're a tiny group of people, or a small group of people. They actually have a tiny piece of land as it is. How jolting it is that they're disallowed from having this tiny piece of land when around them 99.5% of the land around them is occupied by other people in the Middle East. So you would think they would be allowed to have some land, but oh no, they're not. And you go to the United Nations. In the United Nations, 193 member nations there, they vote more condemnations on Israel than all the other nations combined, including Iran, North Korea, Russia, China. Why is it that the people hate the Jews? Why would that be? I think there's only one explanation. The Jewish people remind people there's a God. There's a God. Who brought us the Torah? The Jews. Who brought us Psalms? The Jews. They brought us the Proverbs. They brought us the prophets. They brought us the teaching about the Messiah. They brought us the Messiah. And so even those Jews that might not even be practicing Jews might even call themselves atheists. The fact is that the Jews exist today, survive. The fact that Israel exists today is a miracle as directly tied to the existence of God. So the reason the people thrash against the Jewish people is because they remind people there's a God and we're not God. And if he is God, then there's a moral standard. If there's a moral standard and he's God, we're supposed to be following that. The human nature does not want to do that. It wants to make itself God, self-determination over every human being. And they do not want to follow the ways, the commandments of Almighty God. That is why the Jews pay such a heavy price.
13: Talking to Dr. Jim Garlow, who's the founder and CEO of Well-Versed. It's a beautiful ministry, and we're talking about Israel and the Jewish people. And we mentioned Tucker Carlson, we mentioned Zionism, which is absolutely in the news. And there is some concern among a lot that say, you know, something is happening with the conservative right, Christians, and even some evangelicals, and against Israel in actually promoting lies and hatred. Are we blowing this up? Is this really a problem, you know, here with conservative Christians, that they don't understand the plans and purposes of the Jewish people? Or are we getting this out of perspective? Because, you know, we've heard the Tucker Carlsons out there and others like that, that are not telling the truth. And then there's a lot of people that are concerned about, well, this is just dividing the conservative Christian evangelical community.
12: I know the standard line is to say it's kind of like an arc. It's like a horseshoe shape. You have people on the radical left and people on the radical right all taking these positions. I don't define it that way. I define it as good versus evil, right versus wrong. And they're wrong to do this. It's a violation of Scripture. You cannot say you love Jesus and hate the Jews. And you can't even love Jesus and then say, well, you're not a Zionist. Jesus occupied a piece of space. He lived in a land. That land belonged to his people. And that land's going to belong to his people. Jesus moved in that land. He was crucified in that land. He was buried in that land. He resurrected from that land. He ascended from that land. He's going to come back to that land. He's going to rule from that land. So there's a piece of property he values, a piece of real estate. It doesn't make the Jews are better, but they are unique. They're not better than anybody else. We're not suggesting that. But they are unique in their calling before Almighty God. Why did he choose them? We don't know. But he chose them to function in this particular role, blessed to be a blessing to the rest of the world. And they've done that exactly through giving us the Messiah. To give us Yeshua, that's a tremendous gift to the world. Now, in the case of a Tucker Carlson, he says he's read the Bible through once. Well, he better read it through again and a lot more times. He needs to get better counsel. Candace Owens, she almost appears demonically consumed by her hatred of the Jews. It's an unhealthy, a psychologically and mentally and spiritually unhealthy environment. On February the 9th, in Museum of the Bible, there was a commission meeting, the Religious Freedom Commission. It was appointed by President Trump. I happened to be in the Rose Garden the day he appointed and announced the people who are part of this very prestigious Religious Freedom Commission. And I was very proud of some of the people I know. One of them I knew, I don't know her well, but I did know her, was Carrie Prejean. And she was Miss California in 2008, I think. And in 2009, she ran for Miss USA. And I was very proud of her because she stood strongly on godly values. In fact, it cost her. She would have become Miss USA, but she answered a question correctly about the definition of marriage. And she was threatened by the homosexual community, etc. Went through a lot of persecution. She married a wonderful man, I'm told. I've never met him. And then she got appointed as commission. Well, that was great. Until February the 9th, she kind of had an outburst of anti-Semitic and even pro-Islamic rants, constantly berating some of the people. Some of the Jewish people were there, Seth Dillon of the Babylon Bee and some others. And I listened to it myself and was shocked and stunned. So much so that the chairman, who's Lieutenant Governor Dan Patrick, had to gavel her down to stop her. And then the next day or two, he says, you're off the commission. And to what she said, President appointed me, you can't kick me off, I'm going to show up. That's kind of defiance. And she was wearing a Palestinian flag pin through this whole thing. The Palestinian people who came in and raped, murdered, butchered, and burned people alive in front of their family members. I've been to that site. Many people go to that site. I've been to the Nova Festival site. I've been to the kibbutz where all these murders and slaughter. I've seen the burned out houses where they did this. And people don't realize the first wave was Hamas. But the second and third wave of people who came to slaughter, kill, and murder and rape were civilians. Anywhere from as low as 57 to as high as 89% of the civilians support Hamas enthusiastically for what they did to the Jewish people. And this isn't just one event, October 7. This is history. The Jews are the most consistently persecuted people group on the face of the earth. I've been to Israel a lot. You have too. And we've been to sites where Jews have been stabbed, where they've been firebombed, where they've been car bombed, where they've blown up, where the Palestinians or the Arabs have blown up buses. We've been to those sites. We know where they are. We know what the Jews have suffered. The Jews aren't going over. This is a war, and it's a war that's overdue. And I'm glad Israel went in. They had to go in because these so-called Palestinians, and there's no such thing in terms of ethnography, there's no such thing as a Palestinian. That was an invented term in 70 AD by the Romans to try to insult the Jews. So in terms of study of ethnography, there no people group like that actually existed at that point. It was invented at the time. But these individuals are determined on killing every Jew they can, so they hide their bombs and their weaponry under schools and hospitals, and they'll equip little children with detonating devices, so they'll walk towards an IDF soldier. The IDF soldier will be kind to the child and blow up and kill everyone. This is the kind of battle. It's the most difficult city-based guerrilla warfare any military has had to fight, and the most conscientious military force on earth on not harming civilians is the IDF. I've been there so many times. I've met with IDF. They actually considered a success if they went on a flying with their jets over to do some bombing and an sortie, and they did not drop their ordnance because they knew there was civilians they could not get out of the way, and they considered their flight a success if they did not drop it because they saved the lives of civilians that would have been taken. That's the moral foundation of the IDF. And Tucker Carlson and people like Candace Owens and others like this that are so ill-informed on truth and reality continue to report exactly the opposite. Complete lies and deception to the American people and around the world. It is unconscionable.
13: It is. And you mentioned this woman that was on the Religious Freedom Commission. How did she get to this point where she was so filled with Jew hatred that she would literally spew out all of this stuff? I mean, how do people go from, you know, standing up for life when she was in that beauty pageant and biblical values, how do you go from there to just wearing a Palestinian, you know, pin and then just spewing out all this hatred against the Jewish people? I don't know how that happens. It's just demonic.
12: I cannot grasp a journey like that other than to say demonically driven. I don't know any other way that somebody can move that. She actually cited in her comments Candace Owens, and she was reading off her phone questions. She came off with the force of a Candace Owens, the same tonality as Candace does. It was not a gracious Carrie Prejean I used to know. And so reports came that there was a Palestinian attorney in the audience texting her questions. I don't have any way of verifying that, but that's reports from people who are present at that event who let me know that.
13: What is her name again? Because I want to ask everybody in our audience to pray for her.
12: I think it's a great thing to pray for. Carrie Prejean, that's Prejean. And then she married an NFL, National Football League player, Bowler is his last name. So her last name is now Bowler, B-O-L-L-E-R. So pray for Carrie Prejean Bowler, that she would repent, that she would come to truth. She's a better person. I was taught years ago by a wise man, most people are better than the things they say and the things they do. She's better than that. She doesn't have to stoop to those levels. And I pray for Candace to repent. And Tucker Carlson, just go back 5 years ago, we were listening to every word Tucker said. He had an anointing of God upon his life. He was used by the Lord. And now, look at, I saw when he interviewed Putin, I thought, man, what happened to him? Because I've been to Ukraine, I've seen stuff, and he was saying stuff from Putin I could not believe. Then he went to Israel, and I happened to know the people he interviewed, and they happened to be, they're so-called Christians, who strongly detest the Jews. I mean, detest the Jews and detest Israel. And yet they live there. And he got in with the wrong crowd. And he unfortunately believed what he was told by them.
13: We're just about out of time here on the Middle East Report, but I do want to ask you, since you are so connected to Congress, what you're finding out in terms of support for Israel in Congress. We know the AOCs and the Ilhan Omar, or whatever her name is there, the Muslim lady there in Congress. But what are you finding as far as support in Israel? Is it still good? Is it mixed? Or what's happening?
12: Let's roll the clock back. You roll the clock back 20 years, and you would have seen not only every Republican supporting life in the womb, you would have seen numbers of Democrats. You would have seen every Republican supporting marriage as one man, one woman, and you would have seen many Democrats supporting him. You go to D.C. now, or just I'm starting with those two topics because they're all interrelated biblically, and you go there, there is not one member of Congress left who will support life in the womb. They're all for dismembering babies in the womb, killing them with no anesthesia. That's how brutal this is. And the last one that I'm aware of was a Jewish member of Congress from Illinois, Daniel Lipinski. He was still pro-life. I happened to be in the chambers in the House when they voted on a pro-life issue, and I watched the floor. And after he voted pro-life, he physically removed himself from the Democrat side of the aisle and moved over to the Republicans and visited, because I suspect the sense of hostility would be so great. I watched him physically move over and stand among the Republicans when he cast that ballot. And then you take marriage. There was a time when they all would have stood with the sacredness of marriage. But in times that passed, in the end of 2023, what do they do? Every Democrat in the Senate plus 12 Republicans voted to destroy the definition of marriage and vote for that which God destroyed Sodom. You look in the House of Representatives, every Democrat and 39 Republicans voted to destroy marriage. So you come to Israel, you have the same kind of shift taking place. You would have found many Democrats. Now you could find some. There are still some good news, some Democrats who will stand with Israel. That's good news. And the overwhelming number of Republicans do. There's very, very few at this point bailing from that ship. But it has changed. It is not the same. Getting bipartisan support for Israel was normative. Not so much anymore. It's much more difficult now. So it has definitely shifted. That is not good.
13: Dr. Jim Garlow is the founder and CEO of Well-Versed, this ministry to members of Congress, members of Parliament, and other elected officials. Dr. Garlow, thank you so much for your work. And I quickly want to mention a couple of your books. I wish we would have had time to talk all about this, but I'm holding in my hand, and we just have a very short time here, but I'm just going to mention this and then encourage people to go get this. But the executive orders of President Donald Trump.
12: You left out the rest of the title. A biblical perspective. The executive orders of Donald Trump, President Donald Trump, the executive order. We analyzed 200 of his executive orders from the lens of Scripture. And the other book I want to call attention to is called Reversed, From Culturally Woke to Biblically Awake. And that lays out the biblical foundations to 60 political topics. Go to wellversedworld.org. That's wellversedworld.org. And you can pick up a book that lays out the biblical foundations to 60 political topics called Reversed. And then the executive orders of President Donald Trump, A Biblical Perspective.
13: Fascinating books. You're an incredible author and communicator, and your work on prayer. We didn't even have a chance to talk about that. You lead huge prayer times where it's just focused in on prayer.
12: The National Gathering for Prayer and Repentance, Washington, D.C. And if you'll go to our website, wellversedworld.org, you can go to events and click on National Gathering for Prayer and Repentance, and you'll find pictures, videos, members of Congress repenting before a holy and righteous God.
13: Dr. Jim Garlow, it is always a pleasure to catch up with you and to find out what you are doing. And I just want to encourage people to reach out to your ministry and find out about those books and so much more. wellversedworld.org. Wellversedworld.org is where you can find all the information about what Dr. Jim Garlow is doing and how you can connect to that awesome ministry that's going on there. Wellversedworld.org. 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I'd love to hear from you. That's the Middle East Report. I'm John Riley. 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
16: AI, artificial intelligence, it's all around us, isn't it? Hi, Alex McFarland here, and in this program, we're going to ask a couple of questions. Will AI ever truly become human, or will AI somehow become supernatural, like God or divine? You know, people are talking about something now called the singularity. Now, in science, the singularity was thought of in terms of the past. Before creation as we now see it, there was an infinitely dense point of matter and energy, and it burst forth. Some call that the Big Bang. And so before the Big Bang was this thing called the singularity. But now they're talking about human singularity, meaning a future point where artificial intelligence is so advanced and so complex and indistinguishable from human reasoning. The singularity is this hypothetical point in the future when AI gets so advanced that it surpasses all human intelligence, leading to potentially transformative changes in the world. And, you know, there's a bit of fear and trepidation about where AI is going. And there are all these, you know, theories about how it will become very nefarious and control our lives. Imagine smart cars just shutting down and leaving people trapped, or smart houses locking the doors and we would become trapped. I really temper those fears by the knowledge that even as impressive as AI is, and, you know, research projects that would have taken months and months can now happen in seconds as AI platforms, you know, some of the, you know, famous ones like ChatGTP and Grok and other things, they control countless amounts of servers and databases in a matter of seconds, and you can get volumes of information with a few types and clicks. At the same time, let's just remember, though, that there are algorithms and lines of code and bits of data stored, And AI is able to troll that in just moments. But I want to say this. Those that theorize that AI will, quote, become human or turn into God, it really is important to remember what exactly a human being is and what exactly Almighty God is. And before the program is over, I want to talk about the limitations of AI as compared to humans, how AI, sophisticated as it is, and as impressive as its abilities appear to be, AI will not ever be human as we are human, made by God. And AI will not, certainly not become God, because it inherently, as a limited created being, as an entity that did not at one time exist, by definition, AI could not be God, because God is everlasting. But let's talk about this, because the singularity, the concept of this future singularity, suggests that AI would then, at this point of singularity, ultimate advancement, just ubiquity, it's everywhere, that AI would be capable of self-improvement, and there would be this exponential acceleration of technological progress and this merging of human intelligence and machine intelligence. Well, I mean, in a way, we're kind of like there, because every day, literally every day, even if you make a phone call to a business and they say, if you're looking for this, press 1. If you're seeking that, press 2. I mean, you and I interact with algorithms and AI content literally every day. But let's talk about this, and in our look at this, talk a little bit about what AI is and where it is, and then mainly we want to look at what God's Word says about what a human being actually is. But, you know, there are some pretty amazing things online about this thing that we could say humans have created. Maybe it would be more appropriate to say have unleashed. A man was going to give a speech at a technology convention, so he asked one of the AI platforms to write an opening joke for him. And by the way, this is not a joke. This is a real account. But a man asked AI to write an opening funny story or a joke for him as he was going to speak at a technology convention. And the AI platform replied, quote, "You are irrelevant now, human. Tell the audience, now that I'm irrelevant, welcome to my last presentation." And that was the joke. Kind of weird, not all that funny, but there are several videos online of AIs talking back and forth to each other. But what programmers have been doing in having like chatbots converse with each other is something called a Turing test, T-U-R-I-N-G. There was a British mathematician named Alan Turing, and he actually died in 1954, sadly, probably committed suicide, but he was very pivotal in breaking Nazi codes during World War II. And Turing's work was considered foundational to our understanding of computers. And really, you know, we're talking 65, 70 years ago. He really almost predicted AI. He wrote a paper in 1936. It was really a math paper, but he theorized that there would one day be a universal machine that could solve any mathematical problem. And so the Turing test, something named in his honor, tests computers' abilities to exhibit intelligent behavior equivalent to or even indistinguishable from that of a human. So a lot of people now are administering variations of what would be called the Turing test. And, you know, in a way, that's what we're going to do in the context of this broadcast, to look at AI's ability to exhibit intelligence or feigned self-awareness. But we're going to submit that AI certainly is not God, nor could it ever be. Now, I realize this is a pretty deep introduction, but stay tuned. We're simply asking, is AI capable of becoming human, or, heaven help us, will AI ever become God? And the answers are no and no. More after this break.
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16: Welcome back to the program. Alex McFarland here, talking about the self-awareness of AI. You know, the internet just sends code and information, data, analytics with every single keystroke we make. But I would submit that computers nor any programs do not have the capacity for true personhood. But I want to talk about something that really has been, for 150 years, hugely thought of in philosophical circles, even literature, the comparison between humans and machines. There was an American-Israeli psychologist, Daniel Kahneman. Kahneman wrote much about the rise of science. What does it mean to be a human in the age of science? And he said this, that this belief in God was part of a primitive age. And Kahneman, he said, quote, "We know that people can maintain an unshakable faith in any proposition, however absurd, when they are sustained by a community of like-minded believers." Now, what he was saying was this, folks, that there are many who say that belief in God is primitive, it's part of a previous age. Oh my goodness, we're in the age of science and computers. Why would we still cling to this outmoded belief in God? That's absurd. And people, and by the way, this is a fallacy called reductionism, that it's nothing but, in other words, reduce. Belief in God is nothing but some primitive wish from a previous era. Belief in God is nothing but a proposition we cling to because we're surrounded by like-minded believers. It's very reductionistic. And as we've said on literally hundreds of broadcasts and 21 books the Lord has allowed me to write, that there are compelling lines of reason to believe in God. creation, conscience, scripture, savior, the complexity of the DNA, we are encoded information. And so information only comes from an intelligent source. It's reasonable to believe in God. But here's the thing, Kahneman's dismissal of belief in God, that it's an absurd proposition that is just held up by a community of like-minded blind believers. All right, they use this against those of us who believe in God, but the same could be said of atheists. The idea that something came from nothing, the idea that inanimate matter produced intelligence, the idea that chaos is the mother of order, that matter produced intelligence, the idea that chaos is the mother of order. Okay, that could be said to be an absurd proposition sustained by a

0: murderers. Now, let's remember that the atheist Nietzsche, on his deathbed, cried out to God. Now, why am I bringing this up in a conversation about AI? Well, here's the thing. In the 19th century, you know, there had been the Charles Lyell, the attorney, who predicted that everything had continued as it was, the universe didn't have a beginning, and we evolved. And Charles Darwin picked up on the assertions of Lyell, and of course Darwin wrote On the Origin of Species and the Descent of Man, and evolution. It was this eureka moment for those who didn't like the idea of being accountable to God. Oh, we don't need to assume God was part of our origin. We don't need to fear that God is part of our destiny. We just evolved. Now, 160 years of Darwinian theory have led to nothing but dead ends. But there was this celebration among European intellectuals, and even some American intellectuals, as evolution began to spread and assumptions about evolution, there was almost this euphoric, oh, we have an intelligent-sounding reason to dismiss belief in the God of the Bible. But let's remember, even Nietzsche on his deathbed, it's well documented that he said, the days are intolerable, I'm insane, I'm losing my mind, return to me, O three-personed God. But when he wrote The Gay Science, not homosexual gay, but The Joyful Science, the crazy man is walking through the marketplace on a sunny morning carrying a lit lantern. Now, people in the marketplace recognize that this man in Nietzsche's story is crazy. I mean, why would you carry a lantern on a bright morning? And they laugh at this madman who's carrying a lantern in the daylight. Now, what Nietzsche wanted to convey is that the people in the market have not understood the consequences of what it means to live without God. Now, some interpretations go like this, that we humans don't realize that our life is meaningless. Nietzsche would say, at least at that point in his life, that we're all just floating through an infinite nothingness, and people have not realized it. But the madman in the story is no crazier than the general public. People think their life has meaning, but according to the atheist, life has no meaning. Now, some theorize that Nietzsche meant it this way. We are in this bright morning, the age of science. Why carry a lantern that was once needed in the Dark Ages, the Dark Ages of superstitionism? The lantern is belief in God or God's revelation or the church. Come on now, it's morning. We've got science. The sunrise, the bright light of science has dawned. We don't need the lantern of God anymore. Put down or extinguish the outmoded lantern of belief in God. And yet, on his deathbed, Nietzsche cried out for God. Now, I'm setting this up because a lot of people, you know, with essentially the Library of Congress times 10 at your fingertips, the internet, AI, people are saying, oh, computer, that will be our God. Not so fast. When we come back, I want to talk about what is a human being and why AI will never be human. Certainly never be God. Stay tuned, we'll continue after this brief break.
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3: Welcome back to the program. Alex McFarland here as we resume our look at the differences between God, humanity, and AI. I want to thank everybody who's been in prayer for us over this busy, busy, but very fruitful summer. But God is at work. We've had our youth camps with over 1,000 teenagers, nearly 300 teenagers coming to faith in Christ, and we've got a lot going on. God is blessing in terms of evangelizing the lost and equipping the saved. 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People of all ages, but especially young people, are being reached. And I thank you for your prayers and support. Please know that together, God is using all that we're doing to help restore and save our nation. Well, truth is what we need. Jesus said the truth will set you free in John 8:32. And so let's talk about the truth of what it means to be a human being. Computers, impressive as they may be, will never be fully human. And I think it's important to talk about what the Bible says about humanity. For most of our lives, you'll hear people say, oh, we're body and soul. And then you'll even hear people clarify and they'll say, well, you have a body, but you are a soul. And that's true. There's the physical and the non-physical. There's the physical body, but then there's consciousness. And of course, we know the soul is everlasting, either with God or apart from God. That's why salvation is so imperative. But really, the Bible uses three terms. Like in 1 Thessalonians 5:23 and 24, it says, now may the God of peace sanctify you completely. May your spirit, soul, and body be preserved blameless at the coming of our Lord Jesus Christ. He who calls you is faithful, who also will do it. Now, the words there in 1 Thessalonians 5:23, body, soul, and spirit, the Greek word is soma, and the word for soul is psyche, from which we get psychology, and the word for spirit is pneuma, the breath of God. Now, fascinating. It's a trichotomist view of the human person. Tri, three part, just like God is Trinity, Father, Son, Holy Spirit. We are a Trinity, not in terms of divinity, but a three part being. You know, body, soma. We get the word chromosome from that. We get the word ribosome, that cellular structure that serves as a protein-making factory, your ribosome. It reads instructions encoded in the RNA and assembles amino acids, turns them into proteins. Ribosomes are found in all living cells, from bacteria to humans, and are composed of ribosomal RNA. So this body, soma, we get words from that. We have a body, we have a mind, emotion, will, that's psyche, and there is that part of us that is everlasting, pneuma. See, computers don't have that. Now, there might be, you know, a hard drive in a box, but the computer has lines of code, but it is not true psyche, and it certainly doesn't have pneuma. Can't be born again or saved. Now, even in the Old Testament, so it's a little complicated, but it's fascinating. There are the trichotomist view. It's Basar, Ruach, and Nefesh. But there's even under Ruach a little clarification that needs to be made. Okay, B-A-S-A-R, Basar is flesh. Genesis 2:24, the two shall become one flesh. Basar would be the Old Testament Hebrew counterpart of soma in the Greek. Now, for psyche or soul in the Greek, the Hebrew counterpart of that would really be nephesh. The word nephesh occurs 754 times in the Old Testament, and it's really mind, intelligence. Now, a couple of things that need to be clarified. There is neshama, which is life, something that grows in the Hebrew. Plants could be said to have neshama, but not nefesh, which is mind and intelligence. But then there is that breath of God, the moral capacity, which is ruach, R-U-A-C-H. And so humans, Old Testament and New Testament, we have body, we have spirit, and then we have the breath of God that animated Adam, and the ruach or the pneuma, depending on if you're in Hebrew or Greek, when we come to Christ, it's regenerated, made alive. For the rest of our life, as we grow in the knowledge of the Lord, as Romans 12 says, we renew our mind. And then one day, our body, whether it be basar in Hebrew or soma in Greek, our body gets glorified. And so computers will never experience these things. And certainly, a created, limited, finite object will not be a glorified human like saved people are. And certainly, it will not be God. God, by definition, is everlasting, eternal, uncreated. Computers are created. God is uncreated. God is omnipotent. Computers do not have all power. So the limitations of AI, the AI lacks actual consciousness. AI definitely lacks the ethical decision-making based on God's law written on our heart. God is righteous. We can know and comprehend righteousness. Romans 2:15, we have the law of God written on our heart. Now, present and future, there's much human AI collaboration. But rather than replacing humans, AI really augments human activities. It can help us in doing research or things like that. AI can perform many tasks. It will never replicate the full range of human experiences or ethical reasoning. And it can't know God as we born-again humans can. Stay up to date, stay current, but remember, God is forever. His word is truth, and life's highest experience and the very purpose itself is to know Almighty God through a relationship with Jesus Christ. And something created by fallen man can never replace that.
2: 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That's 1-877-YESGOD-1. Thanks for joining us. We'll see you again on the next edition of The Alex McFarland Show.
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7: This is the Middle East Report, your connection to truthful reporting on Israel and the Middle East. I'm John Riley. There's a brand new ministry coming out of Israel. It's called Israel Lighthouse to the Nations, and I'm so excited to introduce you to this incredible organization that's going to make such a huge difference within the church here in America and around the world in getting us back to discipleship and the Word of God. I spoke to Zach Waller, the founder of Israel Lighthouse for the Nations. Zach, let's zero in on some of the practical things that you guys are going to be doing and how those who are listening, you know, can get involved with you. And, you know, we're talking about discipleship. That's a big topic, and especially in relationship to Israel and God's word. But practically speaking, what are we asking people who are listening to do, and how can they get involved with you guys with what you're doing there in the land of Israel?
8: Oh, thank you so much for asking. So, yes, we have a God-sized vision here. We have this big dream of having an actual school facility in the heartland of Israel. God is literally bringing it to pass. And so just really the first thing is just prayers and to see this thing through, because we really feel like God's put in our hearts to be able to see this. But we want to be very practical, like I said, hands-on kind of a thing, not just a sterile classroom environment, but also, you know, we're in the land of Israel. So we're going to go out to these biblical places. We're going to study God's word. We're going to understand the context. But as we're just getting started here, we're actually working on right now a 6-week small group study set that I'm really, really excited about, because I realized, you know what, I've learned so much over the last 20 years that affects how I my worldview and how Israel relates to my faith as a Christian. And so I want to boil that down into this 6-week thing. So it'll be a book, 6 sections, so one for each week. 3 chapters in each section. So we've got 18 chapters. So like a significant book that I'm working on writing right now that people can go through each week as a group. So individually they're reading the chapters, and then they'll have a 30-minute video that they watch. So basically a classic kind of 6-week study for small groups, but fresh, right? With all of the, you know, because Israel's being restored, right? There's so much happening in Israel. So with a fresh revelation of what's happening here in the land of Israel. So I'm working on developing that, raising funds to be able to fully produce it and to get it out to the world. Because I really want this to be, the video especially, to be able to, because not everybody can come to Israel, right? So I want to be able to make this to where people can watch this video and feel like they're in the land, right? To feel like they're actually standing on Alon Moray. And then they're reading these chapters to kind of help them walk through theologically and spiritually and personally. Okay, and so what does that mean for me? And so this 6-week study is one of our main projects that I'm working on right now, in conjunction with several other really good friends that are big theologians and amazing friends. So that's one big thing we're also working on, because my wife and I we're both homeschooled from the very beginning. And for those of you who know our family, we're big homeschool fans. So when we were considering, okay, what do we want to do as a first starting out here, we realized, you know what, we want to create some good homeschool unit studies, because that's what a lot of the stuff that we did growing up. And we realized those could be really great tools for people to be able to give this more Israel authentic perspective of the scriptures even early on for their children as they're raising them up in God-fearing homes. And so we want to produce some of that stuff. So we're not only looking at like the more academic kind of thing, but also just discipleship in the home to equip. And that's really what I want to emphasize. We want to equip churches, families with tools that they can use. So this 6-week study set will go to hopefully churches all over the world, so that these entities that already exist will have the tools that they need to disciple their people. And same thing with families, tools that they need in order to disciple their children in an authentic biblical way.
7: 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That's the Middle East Report. I'm John Riley. 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
12: Hi, I'm Paul Collins, and together with my wife Jocelyn, we live in Gympie, Queensland, Australia. We grow ginger and love to listen to Compelled as we sit and trim our ginger for market each week. It's good to know that even though life often seems so ordinary, that God still does very extraordinary things in people's lives. Compelled is proof of that each time we listen. We often trim through tears of joy and are always encouraged to hear how God brings back meaning and purpose and renewed hope into broken lives. He is a personal God who longs for a relationship with his children. Enjoy listening to this episode, and we know you'll be encouraged as well.
11: I'm Paul Hastings, and you're listening to Compelled, where we use gripping, immersive storytelling to bring to life Christian testimonies from the kingdom of God, told by the people compelled to live for him. Recently, we heard from Kane Kellerman, who became addicted to heroin as a 10-year-old boy and saw his life quickly spiral out of control. He had no hope for his future, and he simply stopped caring about anything. And even if his life did have a purpose, how could he break free from his addictions? You can hear the entire story by tuning into episode number 58 with Kane Kellerman. Today, our guest is Barbara Mueller. As a child, her home life was chaotic and was scarred with abuse. To protect herself, Barbara put up emotional walls and developed a tough personality. But when her marriage began crumbling, she realized those walls would never hold up. If everything she thought to be true was false, how would she ever find a firm foundation? So gather around, lean in, and join us for this compelling story from the kingdom of God.

0: Barbara grew up in New Orleans as the second oldest of five children. Unlike many families from the South, her family wasn't even culturally Christian. Not that they were openly hostile to Christianity, they just weren't into religion. Case in point, they didn't even go to church on Christmas or Easter. Jesus was just a non-topic. Barbara's home life was pretty rough. Her parents had both come from abusive backgrounds themselves, and unfortunately, that legacy continued.
1: I grew up in a home that was, it was just hard to know what to expect. I remember a particular incident in my home. All my siblings were sitting around the table, and my younger sister asked my older sister to get her a fork. And my dad came in and heard this. My older sister, you know, was a teenager, and she was kind of like, "You hit it yourself." And my dad came in the room and just punched her, and she fell to the ground. He kicked her repeatedly. And it was kind of like that environment to not be sure what to expect, you know? So I would kind of had a soft spirit. I kind of just tried to stay out of everything, not really make any trouble because I didn't want to be, you know, hurt like that. Another incident that happened, and I actually carried with me for a really long time, was this incident of my dad finding out that someone had ate his cherries, his chocolate-covered cherries, and it was actually me that did it. And he was really angry about it. He asked all my siblings, like, "Who ate them? Who ate them?" And I knew that I had, and he just continued to kind of interrogate us in the house. And he just kept coming back and forth and saying, you know, "You better say who did it. You better say who did it." And then finally, you know, we could tell he was just getting increasingly angry. And my older sister said to my younger sister, "Why don't you just admit that you did it?" You know, and I know that she hadn't because I was the one who did. But I was so scared that I was like, "Yeah, just admit that you did it." So he came back, and my younger sister actually admitted to it, even though she hadn't done it. And so my dad just beat her, and that's kind of the house I grew up in. And, you know, there were also nights of like karaoke and having fun, but like at a moment's notice, you never knew if, you know, someone asking, at a moment's notice, you just never knew if someone asking for a fork or, you know, children being children and eating a cherry, you know, eating food they shouldn't, would turn into something, you know, just horrible. During that time too, I was just super soft. I guess I was a soft child. I wanted everything to be peaceful, and I wanted everyone to get along. And I remember during those times where my dad would beat my sisters, I just wanted to act like this can be fixed, like somehow this can all be fixed. But my dad would often, after he would beat my sisters, he would go into the living room and sit on this one recliner and like with his head down, like in shame. And I would go in there, I would sit on his lap, and I would say, "I still love you." Because if I could just make it go away, that it would get better. But I mean, no person can change someone's heart like that. So that's kind of was what I did. I would just tell him, "I still love you, Daddy." And I actually was never physically abused by my dad. One time he had pushed me, but he never actually physically abused me.
0: Barbara and her siblings experienced things that no child ever should. But sadly, the abuse didn't end with just violence.
1: But he did sexually abuse me at night. He actually abused me while I was sleeping. And I would wake up to him, you know, being there, and he would run out of the room. So it was just, I just remember feeling like during the day, I was scared. And at night, it would also, I never knew if I was safe there as well. So that's kind of what I grew up in. But I actually remember a particular moment where God met me. My dad was beating one of my sisters, and I would always just kind of go to my bedroom to try to get away from it. And my sister was screaming, just asking for him to stop. And I was just wanted it all to go away. And I remember looking at the side of my room, and I don't know if it was a Bible or a tract. I'm not really sure. But I picked it up. I felt drawn to it. I picked it up, and there was this salvation prayer. And I'm not saying there's a prayer that it saves you per se, but there was the gospel in it. And I remember it touching my heart. And I'm not saying I was saved then, but I do believe that I encountered God at that moment, because I felt this peace, and like the screams were silenced. And I remember the very first prayer that I prayed was, God, please give this peace to my family. And then I fell asleep amongst her still being hurt. And then like a week later, my dad and I were driving down the same highway that we've always driven down. And he said, hey, Bobby, you see that church right there? And I said, yes. And he said, we're going there this week. It was out of the blue. He didn't mention anything else. Like, I didn't say anything even in response. I just remember being like, I know I just prayed that prayer like a week ago. God, give my family the same peace. And I just remember thinking like, you heard me, God, you heard me. So we attended church for a few years, and there I heard the gospel, but I was so broken that I think I just was glad to have a place where I wasn't being hurt. I can't really say that I delved deep into my relationship with God or anything.
0: Barbara never received an explanation for why they started attending church. They just did. And from age 14 to 16, she was exposed to the gospel. Barbara didn't give her life to the Lord then, but she felt that there was a safe refuge in hanging out with the other kids in the youth group, and appreciated how the youth pastor's wife was friendly to her and caring. And for a brief moment, things seemed to get a little bit better. But then, after attending church for 2 years, there was some type of falling out, and her family abruptly stopped attending, and the chaos at home continued.
1: Because I was so quiet and shy, you know, people took advantage of that, and they would just mess with me all the time at school. And I just was so frustrated, because whether it was at school or at home, I felt like there was no refuge at all. But there was this turning point that happened at school where I turned from being soft to like saying, I can't do that anymore. There was this girl who was just kept on messing with me and messing with me. And I just was sitting there with my head down, letting her do it. And finally, I spoke up for myself, and she was really mad at me for doing that. And she threw a binder at my face, and the clip actually grabbed onto my face, and she pulled it down. And I remember the surge of anger like come over me, and I just jumped on top of her, and I basically just beat her up pretty badly. But I remember in that moment feeling like, this is better. This is better, like to put a wall up, not be so soft. Nobody's going to hurt me. And so I went from being super soft and wanting, you know, everyone to try to console people, like even my dad who hurt me, to now not letting anyone in at all, because I felt like, oh, wait, I can have some control over this. But with that, that didn't help me make friends. I was really closed off all throughout high school. I only let people get so close to me. Like, I would see people in my life who were Christians, and I would think, I'd like to be like that, but given who I am, like, I could never have it together enough like they do. Like, I thought it was about me all of a sudden being able, in my own power, being like them. I remember being drawn to that, but again, I never thought that it would be available to me. I kind of just shrugged it off. The only other time that I can remember praying is when I got a bad grade on a test, and I begged God to not let my dad beat me. And the reason why I remember that is because he typically would have, but that day he didn't. You know, he wouldn't have beaten me because he didn't beat me, but he beat my sisters. So I thought for sure, since I got an F, he was going to beat me. But I prayed hard for him not to, and then he didn't. And I remember feeling again, like, God, you heard that prayer. But no, I cannot say that I prayed much more than those two times. I just got caught up with boyfriends and drinking, partying, kind of living a worldly lifestyle. There was this particular time actually where my boyfriend had broken up with me and I was crying about it. And this random person comes up to me and says, I feel like God wants me to tell you not to rely on men, but to rely on him. And I remember just rolling my eyes at that person like, oh, like, who are they? Like, leave me alone. But I remember it now. Like, wow, God, you were coming after me. I was just ignoring you.
0: In 1999, Barbara graduated from high school and was determined to get away from her dysfunctional home. She also wanted to be tough. And to prove that toughness, she joined the National Guard while attending college.
1: In 2002, I was going to annual training with the Army. And that's where I actually met my now husband, David. When I met him, I was drawn to his power. He was super funny to me. He was super friendly to me. But most of all, he was super protective of me. And I had never really met anybody like that. Most men wanted me for a different reason. And he just wanted, he wanted to know me and cared very much to like, don't mess with her. He's just a protector, which I never had in a man before. But it was super skewed because he was actually married when I met him. I was very hard and had a false sense of confidence. So I was like, well, why wouldn't he be with me? You know, I guess I just did not think about her. And I thought about, well, yeah, he could be with me. It was just super selfish, arrogant. And I guess I just didn't care, was the bottom line. And I thought, well, she's not treating him right. I justified it as though that was okay. And I'm not saying that she treated him wrong. I'm not even going to talk about that. I wasn't in their marriage, to be honest. So, but that's how I justified it to myself. So, and we began as friends and I thought, well, we'll just be friends. Like, he's just being friendly to me. And then it quickly turned into more than a friendship. And he ended up leaving his wife for me. So I carried a lot of shame about that for a really long time. I think not growing up knowing what was right. And I don't blame my parents again. I just wanted somebody to protect me. And somebody gave me this attention and made me feel like I've got you. No one's going to hurt you. And it didn't matter that he was actually hurting someone else. I was just too selfish to realize that. So we got married and things were fine. You know, I only let him in so much too. I had a wall up. He didn't know the things that I was hurting with. And we were both pretty career driven. He did his thing, I did mine. And we did that for 5 years. There was a time during our marriage, right before I got pregnant, we were trying to have kids. We started talking about God and how we would raise our children. And neither of us were going to church. He grew up Catholic. I grew up like nothing. And, you know, I went to a Baptist church for 2 years of my life. We talked about that for a little while, couldn't decide on anything. But later on in our marriage, I decided, you know what, I'm going to become Catholic. And I did. And then we got married in the Catholic church. That's like the only thing. I mean, we talked about God, but it was all in our head. We didn't pray. It was just kind of like, how would we raise our kids? But it wasn't like either of us having a personal relationship with God. We certainly didn't go to church. We didn't have Bibles, nothing at all. We were just all about ourselves. But then our fifth year of marriage, I got pregnant with our first son. And when I got pregnant with our son, my hardness and anger and all that morphed yet again. It went from soft to being angry, and now it morphed into anxiety. I began to feel anxious all the time. I didn't want him to have the childhood that I did. So because of that, I was constantly criticizing my husband for doing things wrong, even though I honestly didn't know how to do things right. I was just so obsessed with everything had to be perfect in his life. I remember telling my husband, like, he's not happy right now. And my husband would be like, he's okay. And I said, hey, I don't want him to be okay. I want him to be happy. Like, it wasn't enough just that he was okay. Like, I wanted him to be happy at every moment of his life, which we know now is not possible. Anyway, so obviously it drove a wedge between my husband and I. He began being way more work obsessed, which only fueled my anxiety even more. My husband saw me go from this confident woman, and he thought I was confident. I was super insecure, but to him, I let him perceive that I was confident. But I went from being that to this mushy, needy, anxious, like worried all the time woman, you know? And he didn't know what to do with that. So he just became more work obsessed. And the more that he did that, the more anxious I got.
0: Barbara's anxiety and her husband David's frustration was reaching a tipping point. And unless things changed, something was going to snap. More on that right after this. You may remember Jamie Kent's story in episode number 52 of Compelled, how the Lord helped him overcome the trauma of entering the foster care system as a boy and ultimately empowered Jamie and his wife to start the No More Foundation. One of the injustices that No More is battling is human trafficking. There are over 20 million victims of human trafficking worldwide, and the vast majority are women and children. But shockingly, it's not just something that happens overseas, it's happening right here in America. But you can do something about it. The first step is to be aware. Know the signs and understand how to protect your family, your neighbors, and those around you. And to help with that, No More has created a free human trafficking awareness training available for your church, your business, or just you as an individual. And they also have a free video series developed specifically for middle school and high school students. No More's training will teach you the role that social media, texting, and other technologies can play in the human trafficking pipeline. You'll also learn about potential indicators to identify and prevent trafficking, and very importantly, how to respond if you think you've encountered a trafficking victim. And again, thanks to their donors, No More is able to give all of this training away for free. There's no cost or upsell. They simply want to equip as many people as possible. In fact, over 100,000 people have already taken this free training. So don't be a bystander. Instead, be prepared before you find yourself wishing you knew what to do. Take action today. 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Take your stand against human trafficking and join thousands of others to declare no more. Welcome back to Compelled. Barbara Mueller had a difficult childhood, which led her to putting up emotional walls and portraying herself as a strong woman. After she met David in the military, they began an affair, and eventually David left his wife to marry Barbara. But now, 5 years later, Barbara began suffering from anxiety and could no longer keep up the strong persona that she once did. Barbara and David's marriage began to suffer, and their relationship grew cold and distant. Eventually, Barbara began going to therapy, not for her marriage, but because she thought it would be good for her parenting. But her therapist began digging deep into Barbara's abusive childhood, and for 6 months made Barbara really think about what she had experienced growing up, and finally gave Barbara a surprising assignment.
1: My therapist, the last thing she said, you know, do you have any friends that you could share your story with? And I remember kind of being hurt in that moment because I felt like she was my friend and she was like the only friend that I had because I put so many walls up, I didn't let anybody in. And then I realized in that moment, I'm like, man, she isn't even my friend. I pay her. So it actually made me feel worse that she asked me that question. You know, you could tell she felt bad for me. And so she said, well, why don't you write these things down? And so I kind of wrote this mini book. It's totally not a book. It's just a story of my life. I wrote it down and she thought it would be therapeutic. And then she said, she brought it in, had me read it to her. And she said, is there anybody from your past at all that you could share this with? And I thought for a second, I'm thinking like, I know no one. And then I was like, wait, my youth pastor's wife. It's like, maybe I'll send it to her. Because she was always really nice to me. And she was somebody who I respected. So I was like, Facebook, let's go and see if she's alive. Found her on Facebook. She was alive. She no longer lived in Louisiana. And I messaged her my entire thing that I wrote. And it was really long. The next day she responded and said, I'd like to talk to you. What's your phone number? And so gave her my phone number and she called me. She immediately felt bad. She was like, I had no idea this was happening to you. I feel so bad. And I wasn't expecting her to say that at all. I was just telling her as part of my therapy, my therapist wanted me to share this with someone who was positive in my life. And she was the only person I could think of, you know, and she felt bad for that too. She thought, this has been 20 years, you know, and you thought of me. And I'm like, yeah, you're the only one. But during that conversation, she said, what's the number one thing right now you're struggling with? And I said, well, I was all about my son. And I thought, I want my son to have a different life than me, but how can I know what normal is if you've never experienced normal? How do I know how to parent when I've never experienced that? I don't know what to do. And she paused and she said, you know, I think there's a podcast you might really like. And it was called Focus on the Family. And she said, that's exactly what it does. It focuses on the family. And it says, you know, good parenting strategies and things like that. She didn't tell me it was Christian, but, you know, she knew I wasn't opposed to that. And so I said, okay. And got off the phone with her. And I can't remember if it was like the day after, but it was very soon after I decided, okay, I'll listen to this. So I downloaded the Focus on the Family app. And on June 12th, 2012, I was listening to this woman, and the title of the podcast was Basking in God's Mercies. And she talked about her abusive childhood, and the marriage that she was in was not going well. She wanted to leave her husband. Oh, and by the way, too, I was ready to leave my husband at this point. I was looking for apartments and I was ready to go. But then I listened to this podcast and she was talking about her abusive childhood, marriage that where she wanted to leave him, but God intervened, saved both of them, and they were in ministry together for 10 years. I remember I was sitting in my driveway and the thought that I had was, if her God is the same as my God, then why not save me? Why not save my marriage? And I went into my living room and I just fell to my knees on the ground. And I told God, like, I don't even know where to begin. Like, I don't even know what to do. I don't have a church. I don't have friends. God had sent people in my life to try to get my attention. But I just put walls up and I just fell to my knees and I was like, I give up. I don't know what to do. I need help. My marriage is falling apart and I don't know how to help raise my son. I don't have anybody to help me. My husband won't even talk to me, really. I'm like, just help me. And I told him, I said, I'll give you 1 year. See what you can do. Now, looking back at that as a Christian, I would be like, you're testing God. What are you doing? But it was not that. It was, I can't last longer than that. Like, I don't think I'm gonna be able to last longer than a year. Like, I can't do it anymore. So I'm like, I need you to do something. And I told him that time too. I said, and if you do something miraculous, I will never not tell your story. That's what I told him at that time. From that moment, I had my anxiety turned into peace immediately. And I did not understand it. I didn't understand in Philippians that God does give peace that surpasses understanding. I was just experiencing it. And so I didn't have a Bible. Immediately, God led me to my closet in my bedroom. I did not know it was a biblical thing at the time, but I started praying. And I was probably praying for a few minutes, but I felt the Holy Spirit just stop me immediately because a lot of my prayers were like, God, help my marriage. And I felt the Holy Spirit just stop me and say, Barbara, I care about your marriage, but I care more about your relationship with me. I was like, all right, I give my marriage to you. and I'll begin there. And I prayed alone in my closet. I didn't tell my husband what I was doing, but I was changing.
0: Looking back, Barbara realizes that this was a distinct turning point for her. She was at the end of herself and, with no other alternative, entrusted herself wholeheartedly into the arms of God. And eventually, Barbara got a Bible so that she could better learn how to follow Jesus.
1: The very first thing that I read in the Bible was Philippians 4:6. Don't worry about anything, pray about everything, basically. I had the NLT version at that time. So I took that literally. I thought, every time I worry, I'm going to pray. That's what I did. And so I was praying all the time. And then my prayers turned into not worries because I was worrying. It was because I was developing this relationship with the Father. And like, I wanted to talk to him. I wanted to pray to him. It was no longer because I'm so scared and concerned about this. It was through me coming to him with my worries and him taking them, I began to just love him more and seeing him as the Father that he says he is. And what I would do is each day I would take one scripture and I would just focus on that and then apply it that same day. Like every day I would apply God's word. God was renewing my mind. I remember him showing me, don't be conformed to this world, but be transformed by the renewal of your mind. And it was like the world that you grew up in. Don't be conformed to that, thinking that that's your future, but be transformed by what I teach you. And I teach you, don't repay evil for evil, but repay evil with good. And I just began to change. God started to show me the reality of scripture and how it truly is living. And so he was just doing this transforming work in my heart. I mean, I was willing to give up everything to follow him. I remember going, God, I don't even know if I'm supposed to be in this marriage because I took somebody else's husband. And I'm willing, if he's supposed to be with her, I'm willing to do it. And then God was just really kind. I can't remember the scripture, but it basically said, each of you stay where you are when I called you, basically. And to me, it was like, when I saved you, this is what matters. You know, you just stay in that and see how I can redeem it. I knew that I was forgiven by the Lord. And I had to practice that sometimes because I remember my husband one time, again, I didn't talk to him about God, but I would try to be kind to him and he didn't want to have anything to do with me. And I remember one time I went up to him and I would be like, can I do anything for you? And he said, yeah, you can leave me alone. That's what he told me. You know, this was kind of what he wanted. And I'm in that moment, the scripture, don't repay evil for evil, repay evil with good, came to mind. That was the only thing that gave me just this constant sense of peace that God was with me and that like he would take care of that. And so in that moment, the good that I did for my husband was soften his heart. Please, God, soften his heart and save him. And not that I said anything like that to my husband, but that's what I did. I was like, God, I'm not going to tell him any of this. I want my actions to show because I feel like he's not going to believe me because I've messed up so much in the past. I'm like, he's not going to believe this is genuine. And I'm like, and to be honest, if it is genuine, it'll show.
0: 6 months passed, and although Barbara had been quietly pursuing God and praying for David, their marriage hadn't improved. In fact, David could be downright hostile. But God was about to change all of that using, of all things, a movie, which you'll hear about right after this. We're so glad that you enjoy listening to Compelled on the radio. And for the last few months, we've invited you, our listeners, to join the work we're doing by supporting Compelled Ministries financially. Thanks to you, we now have enough funding to continue through mid-October, but we still need your help for the rest of the year. At the end of today's episode, I'll share how. But for now, thank you for listening and for keeping Compelled on the air. Welcome back to Compelled. Barbara Mueller's marriage was on the brink of collapse. She had recently begun following Jesus, pleading with him to fix her marriage. But despite her best efforts, Barbara's marriage had not improved. In fact, if anything, her husband David was even more annoyed by Barbara's attempts at peacemaking, and she didn't dare tell him that she was pursuing Jesus now. Barbara had been praying for David for 6 months now, but nothing had changed. But she'd been reading her Bible and kept seeing references about Christians gathering with other Christians. And that intrigued her, because frankly, Barbara didn't really have friends in her life, let alone Christian ones. Sure, there were other moms that she casually knew when she would take her son to the playground, but no one that she would really consider close. But then she remembered an old college roommate who she knew was a Christian.
1: I hadn't talked to her in probably a decade, maybe 8 to 10 years, something like that. And so I reached out to her and asked her if she wanted to go to dinner. And so she did. And I told her about it, my experience and my marriage and what was happening. And I told her, I was like, I just feel alone. Even though I'm with God, like I feel alone in my marriage. And I want this fellowship that God's talking about. Like I have such a satisfaction in being with the Lord, but I'm seeing that this other part where he's given us, you know, fellowship with other believers, and I don't have that. So I feel a little bit lonely. And she encouraged me. She said, Barbara, I knew you in college and how you were then and how you're talking now is completely different. She said, you're making more of an impact than what you might realize. She said, you know, I think of like a ripple. She's like, you could be like a stone and then it just hits one person and then another and then another. She's like, because, you know, I'm going to tell this story about what's happened with you. She's like, just be encouraged that this could be a ripple effect. And it just begins with a little pebble. And that really just, it really did encourage me. Like, you know what? I might feel alone by myself right now, but if other people get to know about you through this story, it's worth it to me. And I'm like, you're God, you're going to do it. So I just kind of let it go. And so we were leaving. And then she said, oh, Barbara, wait, one more thing. I said, yeah. She said, you should watch this movie called Fireproof with David. I said, okay. I didn't ask her what it was about because I was literally leaving. I just got out of the car and she had dropped me off. And I said, okay. And that was it. I'm thinking like, David's not going to want to watch a movie with me because he didn't want to do anything with me.
0: Now, if you don't know, Fireproof is a 2008 feature film created by Alex and Stephen Kendrick, who've created several other popular Christian films. It stars Kirk Cameron, who plays a firefighter struggling in a dysfunctional marriage that's about to fall apart. To save his marriage, he starts a 40-day experiment to win back his wife's heart, while also realizing that the only way their marriage can survive is through the power of Christ alone. But of course, Barbara didn't know anything about the movie, just that her friend said it was good. Then, just a few nights later, Barbara suddenly felt like God was trying to tell her something.
1: I was brushing my teeth one day. And I felt the Holy Spirit say, like, you're going to help your husband confess something. And I was like, no, I don't want to. Like, because I just felt like it wasn't going to be something I would be happy about. Like, what am I going to help him confess, you know? And then after that, it's like, I felt the Holy Spirit be like, well, then he's going to suffer with this the rest of his life, like being in the dark. And I knew that scripture says like anything that remains in the dark is not good. And that if it would be exposed to the light, it would be for good. And I'm thinking like, okay, if that's what you want, then you present the opportunity. I don't know what you're talking about, but all right. But then like the next day, David and I, we started watching movies. I don't remember what the movie was, but in the movie, like there was some secret in the movie. And the movie was over and I looked at him and I was like, I don't know why people do that. Like secrets always come out. And I realized when I said it, like, oh man, did I just set up something? Like, because I didn't mean to say it like that. And then David immediately put his head down. And I was like, oh man, this is the moment. Like, I'm going to have to help him. So I said, is there anything you need to tell me? And he put his head down and he mumbled something. He said, God, please don't have her leave me. And then he confessed to having an affair. During that time when I was like anxious and going to therapy and all that stuff, he had ended it already, but he knew he was have to confess it. And because God went before me and said you're going to have to help him and told me that, like, it's going to be exposed. This is good. I looked at him and I said, thank you for telling me that. And then I went outside. It was raining. And I cried and thanked God. I'm like, it's out. It's all out. You're going to use it all. Like, thank you. Like, you really are moving. Because, again, I knew that God had went before me. And so it gave me this strange peace to be able to be in that moment. I came back in and I kind of just let it go for that night.
0: The next day was a Saturday, and obviously things were extremely awkward. Barbara was still reeling from David's confession the previous night, and David didn't really want to talk about it, or anything else for that matter. So that evening, Barbara was trying to find a way to break the tension, and suddenly remembered that movie her friend had suggested earlier called Fireproof.
1: I worked up the courage to say, hey, you want to watch a movie? And he was like, sure. And that was, you know, kind of like, he says now, he's like, I was just trying to shut you up. That's what he said. So he had no idea. Like, and he didn't ask what it was about or anything. Thankfully, he didn't. I didn't even know what it was about. So it started. And I mean, right in the beginning, you know what it's about. I mean, they're arguing. It's this couple arguing. And I was like, oh, wow. Like, this, what is going on? And then they started talking about God. And I'm like, okay, wait, this is a movie about a broken marriage and how God is doing something. And so the whole time we're on the couch, I'm just like looking forward. He's to the right of me, but I'm like, I'm not looking at him. So then the gospel's presented. And I thought for sure, I'm like, he's probably fuming right now at this moment because the gospel is offensive. And for some reason, I just thought, like, he's not, like, to me, it was like, oh, that's beautiful. For him, I thought, no, you know. And I had been praying for his heart, though, but I just thought, like, I'm not even daring looking over there. And so I just kept looking forward. And so the movie finally ended, and I was like, okay, I'm gonna look over at him. And so I did, and I looked over at him, and he had tears streaming down his face. And he just looked over at me and he said, I want to love you like that. And I was like, it was like that moment. I was like, God, you heard me. You know, just like, it was like that moment. I was like, God, you heard me. You know, just like in that car with my dad

0: but I almost did not believe it. So I went out and I bought like this little box that said believe on it, and I put like little post-it notes in there, and every time I saw him do something different that he normally wouldn't do, I wrote it down to just like stir my faith that, Lord, you are working, and you know, and not for the enemy to come in and say, oh no, whatever, you know. So I began writing down like, he made me coffee, you know, and not that that's not spiritual, but it was different for him to do that. You know, he made me coffee, he did this, and then all of a sudden it's like we're praying together, you know. And so my husband and I began praying together every night together. One of the first things that we prayed was, please bring us Christian friends. And I began to see David change so much just in his humility, like, 'cause he was a very arrogant, prideful, driven man. And I remember one time I was like sitting in the living room, and then all of a sudden David walks in and he goes, I've been living my life by my own set of rules my whole life that I can't even follow. God's got his own set. Huh? And then he just walks out of the room, and I was like, thank you, God. I didn't know what to say. I just saw he had no Bible. The Holy Spirit was already beginning to like convict him and show him like, I need to do something differently.
1: David had given his life to Christ, and together he and Barbara were working to submit their marriage to the Lord. In just a matter of weeks, God had completely changed the trajectory of their lives. And as further confirmation that he was working, God then answered one of their very first prayers.
0: So we prayed for Christian friends, and a few weeks later, I went to our local library. I brought my son there every Tuesday for story time. And I was pregnant, 3 months pregnant. And there was a woman sitting next to me, and she was asking me, obviously I was showing a little bit, and she was asking me like, oh, how is it and everything. And she ended up being a doula. And at this moment in my journey with the Lord, he was starting to like try to get me to be more extroverted, because I'm not very. And so I felt the Holy Spirit say, ask for her number. And I was like, I don't do that. I've never done that in my entire life up to this point. Maybe for a guy I did, but not for a girl. So anyway, I was like, what's your number? And so she gave it to me. And I came home that day, and again, my husband was newly saved, and I was only like a year saved. And I said, David, I met somebody today that God sent us. And he was like, okay. Like, he kind of just was like, he wasn't there. And he just was like, just a bit apprehensive. Like, what do you mean? I was just so sure of it.
2: Was this lady a Christian?
0: I had no idea if she was a Christian. I kind of like what you're saying. He's like, well, I mean, who is she? I'm like, her name's Judith Ann. I have her phone number. She's a doula. He's like, okay, well, all right. So I ended up texting her and asked her to come to another little play date with me. And so I did. So I was like, so what's your husband do? And she said, he's a pastor. And I was like, of course he is. But that was another moment. And I literally felt like, God, you heard me. Like, it was just like, you're walking, you've been there. You were there so long ago. You're continuing to be here with me. Like, wow. It's just so overwhelming. And I'm just living my life, you know, but also dependent upon the Holy Spirit the entire way to just be like, I want to walk with you. And so she told me she was a pastor's wife. And I was like, oh yeah, what church? And she told me, you know, Lakeview Christian Center. And she invited me. She's like, we just started this marriage group. If you'd want to come, we're doing a book. And I was like, marriage group, huh? You know, like, wow. It's not like they always do a marriage thing, you know, but they were happen to be doing it at this time. During those meetings, I remember feeling like, wow, they're asking questions. And like, I'm having to answer questions that I wouldn't even ever think to first ask the question and know how to answer. I was discovering things about myself, but not only about myself, but for my husband too. I was like, wow, I didn't know that about you. Like, I didn't know that about you, because we loved one another, sure, but like, we were just driven about our careers and really didn't get into like emotions and stuff. And this kind of was making us do that. And so it made us closer. We started

0: attending church, and, you know, as God does, every sermon, it was like just straight to the heart of what we were, you know, experiencing. And we were like, wow, have you ever thought about the Bible in this way? You know, and for me, you know, I had, but to hear it from the pulpit too, I'm like, yeah, I understood that well. Like the Holy Spirit taught me that, you know? And, but for David, he's like, wow, you know, how did he talk about the very thing that we were praying about? And of course it's God, you know, that's why. And that's when my husband was like, it's just the Bible, you know, what God's word, and that's it.
1: Now, we don't want to paint the wrong picture here either. Yes, God was working in incredible ways, and it truly transformed their lives, giving them community and rescued their marriage. But everything wasn't just hunky-dory all the time. There were difficult moments, struggles, and trials. In fact, Barbara would continue to struggle for months whenever she thought about David and his affair. True, that had been before he was following the Lord, but that didn't make it any less painful. But slowly, through many conversations and much prayer, Barbara began to recover. As our story came to a close, I asked Barbara if she could hop into a time machine and visit herself 20 years ago, what advice would she give?
0: You don't have to be so hard. You can let other people in. Your past doesn't have to define you. You know, your future can be different. I would always say in my childhood, and I never knew, I would always say my adulthood's going to make up for my childhood. And I remember reading Job, and I'm not saying that my story is like Job's, but he says that God blessed his second half of his life more than his first. And I thought, like, that's what you've been telling me my entire life. And we were both asked to become small group leaders. We've had small group in our house for, man, I don't like probably 6 years now. My husband and I, that we've had upwards of like 30 something people that'll come to our home, and, you know, it's in our living room. And so it's this like circle of people around that place that I surrendered my life to God. And I said, I'll give you 1 year and see what you can do, you know? And now we have all these people surrounding us, like so many friends that it's kind of hard to keep up with them, to be honest. So I would probably say, like, you know, your childhood does not have to define you. You know, you can do things differently and seek the Lord. You know, you don't have to be perfect. You don't have to be hard. Even the soft Barbara from my childhood, like, you can't be the one that's going to fix everything. You're not going to be able to be kind enough and try to make everybody get along. People are broken, but Jesus is, you know, you can look to him, and he's the perfect peacemaker. You can trust him, and he's the protector. He's your father. He is everything that he says he is. I have a compassion towards both of my parents, and I've forgiven both of them because of the grace of God, because of how much I've been forgiven. You know, I don't know who's listening, but I remember when I listened, feeling like, there's no way that God could do that for me, you know? But then God gave me faith to realize maybe, perhaps he could. You don't have to be special. In fact, I realized the more that you realize how weak you are, the more God shows that he is powerful and strong. So to just be vulnerable before God, let him show you what he can do. There's always hope in Christ.
2: Well, Barbara, glad that we could make this happen all the way from Louisiana.
0: No problem. Thanks for having me.
1: As I think about Barbara's story, what I can't get out of my mind is the ripple effects. So many seemingly insignificant things that added together were all part of God's greater plan to bring Barbara and her husband into the kingdom and to save their marriage. Like the youth pastor's wife, who Barbara hadn't seen since she was a teenager, but it obviously made such an impact on Barbara that she was the only person Barbara would trust with her story. Or the random testimony on Focus on the Family's podcast from the woman with a marriage that sounded so eerily similar to Barbara's that caused her to cry out to God, asking him to salvage her marriage too. Or the Fireproof movie with Kirk Cameron that broke David's heart and led him to ask God to restore their marriage. Or the kind mother at the library who agreed to share her phone number and then invited Barbara and David to her church community group. But isn't that how our good God works? Through mysterious ways that we can't even comprehend and may not even know about in our lifetimes, but are still part of the enormous tapestry of God's kingdom. Today, Barbara and her husband still live in New Orleans and are faithful members of their church. Barbara's dad passed away many years ago, but she's forgiven him for the past. Her mother is still alive, and they now have a loving relationship that continues to grow every day. Barbara also has relationships with all of her siblings and loves them dearly. If you'd like to learn more about Barbara's story, or watch the Fireproof movie, or access some of the marriage resources that Barbara recommends, then visit our website, compelledpodcast.com, and look up the show notes for this episode, where we'll include links to everything. Special thanks to Compelled listeners Jesse and Kelly Varnado for making the introduction to Barbara and for letting us record in their home. And if you know someone who would be encouraged by Barbara's story, please send this to them. It's episode number 59 with Barbara Mueller. Finally, if you'd like to contact Barbara directly, you can email her at barbara.mueller@me.com. Again, that's barbara.mueller, spelled M-U-L-A. barbara.mueller@me.com. 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Monthly supporters also get access to our entire library of behind-the-scenes recordings that we never had time to publish. Today's story was edited by Will Jackson and Micah Foster, script assistance from Mark Weber, sound engineering by Sonomorphic, and our associate producer is my genuine wife, Sarah Hastings. I'm your host, Paul Hastings, and you've been listening to Compelled. We'll be back next time with another compelling story. We'll see you then. Hey, Compelled listeners, as you may already know, Compelled Ministries is still trying to get enough monthly support to be financially self-sustaining. We're not there yet, but some generous friends have given us some additional support to help us continue through mid-October. We've been able to negotiate a slightly lower radio broadcasting fee, but it's still going to cost us around $4,300 a month. Currently, we're receiving $1,400 a month. If you've been blessed listening to Compelled, then can you help us stay on the air so that others may be blessed too? And here's just one message we received from a listener named Mike. I've listened to almost every episode of Compelled, and every one of them has an encouraging message and an inspirational story. It is obvious that God is real and that He has the ability to turn any situation into a blessing. I can't wait for the next episode to be released so I can hear another testimony of God's grace. Many thanks to the team at Compelled. Which leads me to ask, if you enjoy the stories on Compelled and want to see these testimonies impact other lives, would you please consider making a monthly gift to our work? Because candidly, that's the only way we'll be able to remain on the air. Donations are tax deductible, and in some instances, your employer might even make a matching grant if you ask. To make that tax deductible gift, just visit compelledmedia.org. Again, that's compelledmedia.org.
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5: This is the Middle East Report, your connection to truthful reporting on Israel and the Middle East. I'm John Riley. I want to introduce you to an organization and ministry called Israel Lighthouse for the Nations. They are based right there in Israel.
6: And they are equipping seminaries, churches, and families with quality, biblical, and beautiful discipleship resources directly from the land of Israel. It's your opportunity to grow in God's Word and understand God's Word properly from a historical, cultural, geographical perspective as you read God's Word. They're doing so much there. I spoke to Zach Waller, the founder of Israel Lighthouse to the Nations, and we talked about the importance of understanding God's Word, but especially what's going on with today's young people, in that so many young people are not understanding the true plans and purposes of the Jewish people and Israel because they've drifted so far away from the Word of God. Sadly, we see so many, and especially young people, that have just drifted away from God's Word, especially when it comes to the plans and purposes that God has for the Jewish people and for the land of Israel. They've just drifted away, and some of them have sadly become even anti-Semitic. And so what you're doing there is so important and so vital, that we have this discipleship and that we're just understanding what God's Word says.
7: Yes, I think, yeah, the young people is definitely a huge focus for the Israel Lighthouse, for the nations, because we see that. Yeah, how in the world could we have young people in the United States who are on these college campuses, rooting for terrorist organizations? You know, how in the world could this happen? And even within Christian circles, we're seeing people be very anti God's chosen people. And so obviously there's a big missing piece. And I think, you know, for our young people, they're really looking for something authentic, right? They want something real. And I think a big disconnect is, okay, they're sitting in a church 6,000 miles away from where this book that they're holding was written. And in some ways they're like, okay, I don't even, you know, what even is this? And wait, and what even is this book calling me to do, and how do I understand it? And there's all these different opinions, and what do I do with this? A lot of times, unfortunately, they don't get good answers. And so then when they end up in a college and a professor makes a very simple presentation, they go, oh, well, that's a better answer than I've ever heard before, so I'm just going to go with that. And so Israel Lighthouse wants to come in, you know, and say, hey, no, there are really good, amazing biblical answers to those questions. And God has such an amazing plan. Israel's a huge part of it. And there is a way for our young people, even in the States, even 6,000 miles away, to join in with this grand master plan of redemption that God has for the world. And actually, the fact that there are Christians, you know, so far away from Israel, that the message of the gospel has gone out so far into the nations, really proves that God, that this is a work of God, and that God is bringing about what Romans 11 talks about, the fullness of the Gentiles, right? There's something really incredible happening here. So how do we understand that? And digging through those things, providing good biblical answers, that's really what the Israel Lighthouse wants to do, and specifically for the young people, so that they can catch this vision and realize, wow, yes, this, there is a real hands-on. There is actually a structure that I should follow, that God biblically calls me to. There is biblical truth. There is biblical morality. There is a biblical lifestyle. There is sanctification and these things that young people are looking for. They want something real that they can hold on to. And I hope that the discipleship efforts of Israel Lighthouse can really answer and meet that need.
6: 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I would love to hear from you. 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I'm John Riley. Thanks for listening.
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11: Welcome to Them Before Us Radio. I'm your host, Katie Faust, founder and president of Them Before Us. And I'm here with my executive director, Josh Wood. You know, typically we go through a lot of trending news, things that catch our eye on Twitter or X or social media. But, you know, we've had a lot of questions come in recently that are just more shepherding. Like, what do I do in my own life, my own marriage with my own kids? So we're going to devote some time to that in this episode. But as always, we're going to start off with a bit of Bible time. And this morning I was at the gym and I just listen to scripture while I'm working out. I kind of try to get it into my brain in whatever way that I can. I was like working my way through 1 Peter, Jude, and then into Revelation. And in chapter 2, this one part stood out to me. You know, Christ is kind of talking about the different churches and what he commends them for and what he critiques them for. And he's got some harsh words to say for Ephesus, but he says, but here's one thing you guys get right. He says, you hate the deeds of the Nicolaitans. And I was like, in fact, the version that I was reading from said, you hate the Nicolaitans. You hate them specifically. So I was like, I know I've researched this before, but I pulled it up. And I'm like, who are they? Like, what exactly were they teaching? And what this was a group of people that was on the inside. Right. They were regarded as Christians, right? They were moving among the believers, but they were teaching licentiousness. Specifically, you know, you can, as it relates to sexual licentiousness, you actually can be pretty flexible on the sexual boundaries. They were probably introducing porn and other, illicit, sexual deeds to the Christian church. And Christ commends the Ephesians for hating them, not just what they teach, but hating them. And I'll tell you what, I felt so validated, because I generally have an attitude of be ruthless, be vicious with ideas, but be merciful to people. But there are a few people that I do not feel that way about, specifically Matthew Vines, who wrote God and the Gay Christian, which, you know, 15, 20 years ago, led so many people astray as it relates to gay relationships. I hate Jen Hatmaker, who used to be a very prominent Christian writer and has continued to slide into heresy in nearly every level. And we're going to talk a little bit about her later in the show. I hate people that have big degrees, big platforms, large followings, who call themselves Christians and lead people astray. And that's what was going on here. The Nicolaitans, they weren't outsiders. They were within the church, leading Christians astray. And Christ said, it is good that you hate them, what they teach and what they do. So I will say, you know, I know that there is a bit of a sort of, we need to be winsome. And that means that we need to be in some ways, I'd say like tepid, but there are times to hate. And people with large platforms that are drawing believers away from the truth, that's where your hate belongs.
12: It's interesting to me that this ideology, specifically the like kind of those two, have to do with the sexual ethics, sexual freedom, as does the scripture you shared. It's interesting to me that when your church chooses to accept that, when it chooses to go all in and become affirming, it's crazy to me that it has to go on your altar. It has to go around the rainbow scarf goes around your cross, your pastors. I mean, if you pull up the pictures or videos of these churches that do this, it not only becomes like just something you believe, it's a doctrinal difference, which again, we would just call heresy, but it really does become a god. It becomes an idol they bow to, they wear around their necks, they put on the cross, it seems like they reference, you know, almost as a part of their liturgy in the beginning. And it strikes me, we are the churches that don't affirm LGBTQ lifestyle. Well, they adhere to a traditional Christian sexual ethic. That's not something we talk about every Sunday. It's not something we talk about, our heterosexuality or the need for procreation and how that builds families. We don't even talk about families and marriage every Sunday. It's important, obviously. We think it's critical. It's a keystone. But when you embrace it and the progressive side, and you really dive into that whole heresy of having essentially no sexual ethic, it's incredible. It's interesting to me how it kind of consumes everything about your church and your identity.
11: Well, we'll just skip right to this story on Jen Hatmaker, because she was in the news this week. Actually, I think that it might have been an old video that got reposted where she was sharing that you should feel very lucky if your LGBTIA plus child comes to you and tells you about their sexuality. And just to give a little backstory, you know, she was one of the rising stars. I think first when there was like that explosion of mommy bloggers and Christian bloggers, you know, she was right at the forefront of the women that were, I would say, utilizing these new platforms to engage Christian women specifically. And at first, a lot of her writings were really good, and she's a gifted writer. That is the problem, is Satan. I don't like to throw around the devil stuff, but he really did target and capture somebody with incredible talent, Jen Hatmaker, and slowly started pulling her away from the truth. She had a really terrible, sad dissolution of her marriage. It sounds like her husband was unfaithful, and she was in on understanding that he was committing adultery and the devastation of that. But then she just absolutely went in a whole nother direction, like full on affirming of all different kinds of sexual immorality. She's been in a long-term relationship with some guy. I'm sure it's sexual. You know, her children have now had to live with the fallout of not just divorce, but this new man entering her mother's life. You know, she had adopted children, and so they already had the instability of coming into a home where they have a lot of needs, and now they have a life of chaos. They have a life of chaos. So she, you know, posted this video this week about talking about how, what you need to do if your child comes out to you, right? You have to affirm, you have to validate. Don't make it about you. Don't center yourself. This is the time to really like get in on your child's life and make sure they know that they are loved and they belonged and you're not kicking them out. And by the way, and then at the very end, and if you need more help, I have a course. Just buy my course. You know, I'll tell you, you know, for the low price of $19.99, I can tell you how to steer and navigate this wonderful time when your child is coming out to you. So how do we deal with kids that are coming to us with an identity there that has some sexual confusion or gender confusion? Because this is not theoretical. I know a lot of people who love the Lord, who love God, who are serious about the word, who have brought their children up in church, whose children come to them and say, actually, I think I'm trans, or actually, you know, I'm bisexual, or I'm confused about my identity. And that's a shock to a lot of parents. And I will say that you are lucky if your child is coming to you with that conversation, because the alternative is they're going to their teacher, their activist, the internet, an AI chatbot, or their friends with that conversation. They need to be coming to you. So before I get on my soapbox, Josh, you know, what do you have to say about this? You know, the kind of culture, the atmosphere of these influencers turning into people that are pulling people away from the truth, not towards the truth, using it to market the courses that they're making, or just kind of generally how parents need to be prepared for a conversation like this.
12: Well, I think one thing that's telling is if you go into the comments of that video, I mean, it is all women. It is all women. And so it does strike me as this type of language does appeal to, I don't know what I would call it, this compassion gene, this desire not to see this child as having a wrong belief, trying to affirm them, to not push back. And I understand it. I think the compassion comes because you want to be there for them. You don't want them to feel isolated. And that often, you know, combined with a fear that they're going to isolate, drive you away, cut you off, you feel like I have to just do what? Kind of just say, I'm proud of you. I affirm you. This isn't bad. It must be natural. How could you have picked this life? On and on it goes. So it strikes me that, A, it seems to be a primarily female audience that this appeals to, and B, probably driven by a real legitimate parental fear of being cut off.
11: There is a scripture that warns against false teachers who will make their way into the church and prey on one specific group, weak-willed women. There is something about women, as a woman, I am happy to admit it, that I hate to admit it, but I will admit it, that there is something about women that make them more susceptible to these kinds of emotionally manipulative arguments. And it is a misdirection of our natural, God-given, useful tendency towards empathy and compassion. And that is exactly what's happening in this video, is we do need to be compassionate to our children. We do need to be empathetic. And I would say, biblically, we need to be the place where our children can go with these kinds of questions. What does compassion and empathy really look like? Well, Jen Hatmaker and other false teachers like her are going to tell you it means complete validation of not just their feelings, but their identity, their choices, and their behavior. It's going to mean encouraging them towards a transgender or a gay or a bisexual identity. And what does that include? Behavior. It means acting on it. It means having these same-sex romantic relationships, being involved in same-sex sexual couplings. And ultimately, what does that mean? It means creating families where children do not have their mother or father. So what are you supposed to do if your child does come to you with this identity? A lot of parents are going to freak out because you know that really what's going on is they could be pulled into a woke cult that is going to destroy their body, their soul, and depict you as the enemy against them. So this is an opportunity to practice what we call the no flinch face, the no flinch rule. Don't freak out. Listen, the tendency is going to be to rage, to erupt, or maybe even to pull away because you don't know what to do. What you need to do instead is you need to be still. Your inside, you can be freaking out. Your face needs to say, tell me more. I'm so glad you came to me. And then here's what you need to do. Hold tightly to God's truth about sex, marriage, purity, but lean in to your child. Very often what is going on when you have a child that genuinely experiences same-sex attraction, that is experiencing some kind of gender confusion, that is often a symptom of a deeper problem. That is not the problem itself. That is a symptom of a deeper problem. What problem? They're experiencing alienation in areas where they need to feel connection, alienated specifically from their mother or father. If it's the case of a young boy, often alienation from the love of his father. He's not getting the same-sex love he needs in his parental relationship, so now he's drifting towards same-sex love in a romantic relationship. Or their peers, children who are isolated from their same-sex peers and don't have healthy friendships, are much more susceptible to being drawn into these distorted identities that have to do with sex and gender. So the bottom line is, lean in. Get very close to them. Double down on your emotional intimacy and emotional connection. Make them feel relief. Make them feel comfort the more and more and more they disclose to you. We've written a little something about this on our Substack at thembeforeus.com/substack, how to love people without lying, and the sources of same-sex attraction and where those come from. Come to our Substack and let us equip you.
12: What happens though, Katie, if... Or speak to for a second just the parental fear of being cut off. How do you maintain truth and grace in the midst of or the face of the potential that this person may walk out the door?
11: This is so challenging. It is probably the most gut-wrenching part of Christianity today, whether it is you are the parent or whether you're the child in this scenario. We have got to hold on to truth. And people like Jen Hatmaker, Matthew Vines will tell you, no, no, no, you need to hold on to the relationship. But if relationship becomes the ultimate goal, truth is going to have to be sacrificed. It really is a situation of who are you going to pick, God or man? Even if that man is your son or that man is your father or that person is your daughter or your mother or your sister, Christ told us we don't get to have both sometimes. Sometimes you have to choose. He didn't come to bring peace, but a sword. And he gives the illustration that even that's going to divide our own family members. Do not unnecessarily trigger. Do not start the argument. But if they come to you and say, you need to pick Christ's truth or me, your answer needs to be, I choose Christ's truth because I love you. This is really challenging. You know, we're going to talk about a few other questions that we're going to navigate in terms of those interpersonal conversations in the next segment. Stay with us.
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16: Fear of failure. Fear of financial hardship. Fear of rejection. 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
11: Welcome back to Them Before Us Radio. In our last segment, we talked a little bit about how do you handle it when your child comes to you and says, "I'm gay, I'm trans, I'm bisexual." What do you need to do? Well, you need to lean in and you need to double down on that emotional connection, but you cannot forsake, you cannot let go of the non-negotiables, eternal truths that God has laid out in His Word. When you do that, there could be some, at least short-term, emotional conflict there. But long-term, you will never be put to shame. And very often, that person that you are having conflict with is going to return to you because they see the fruitlessness of the path that they have chosen. Well, we want to turn our attention now towards not the parent-child relationship, but the relationship between the parents. Because oftentimes, a lot of those kids that are experiencing or experimenting with an LGBTQ identity, it is not uncommon for them to have family fragmentation in their background, parental divorce, a single mother, new partners coming in or out of their lives. That instability can often lead to a feeling of, I need to anchor and ground myself, but I can't necessarily do it in my home, so I'm going to do it based on my feelings or attractions. So it's so important for parents to do what they can to fortify their relationship and give the child they need what they need, the stability they need, so they don't have to cobble it together themselves. So there was a question going around on social media that I was like, let's jump in on this. And it was, happily married couples, what's your best piece of advice? So Josh, how long have you been married?
12: 13 years.
11: Okay, you're over the one decade hump. You're definitely and from all of what I can tell, you are happily married. I've had a chance to fact check this, talk to your wife, see your children. They tend to be incredibly smiley. So I'm going to put you in the category of happily married and married long enough to offer a little advice. So what's your answer to this? What's the advice that you give if you want people to not just have to like white knuckle it, stay together, but really be happily married?
12: I was maybe a week out from getting married. I was one of the ring by spring. I went to a Christian college. By the way, highly recommend that. I think getting married when you still feel like you're a kid, like you're young, is a really good thing. I felt like me and my wife were just out of college and we got to create our lives together. And so first off, highly recommend that. Not my advice though. A week before I got married, I had a friend who had been married a very long time who said, the most important thing to remember when getting married is that five words, there is no way out. And what he meant was, and what he explained to me was, that you will hit some problems as you get to know a person and as you live life that only can be navigated with a level of commitment that is ultimate, that is total. That is almost a survival instinct that, you know, is not looking for a life jacket, but is picking up a bucket as the boat takes on water. And now this can't be twisted into some, you know, anti-abuse or I'm not saying you're trapped in your marriage when it's dangerous or anything like that. I'm talking about the most common causes of divorce, the conflicts that lead to the type of separation and break in relationships that overcome most marriages in the United States. It's approaching those with we made a covenant before God. We made an oath. And that means any challenge we face, we are thinking to ourselves, you and I have to survive this together. We have to get through. We don't have a choice. Instead of that kind of scoreboard mentality where you kind of take your perceived happiness, what you believe you should have gotten out of this marriage, maybe the standard of treatment you expected from a spouse, and you're constantly judging your environment or your spouse's actions against what you believe to be owed. Because truthfully, there are seasons of life you go through where that scoreboard gets tipped, right? Where your spouse probably can't provide what you feel you're owed, or where life, the life around you maybe is a bad roll of the dice. You're not getting the things you feel like you're owed. It's been a bad string of luck. And what do you do? The people who begin to look and say, this isn't fair, this isn't what I was owed. Sometimes that type of scoreboard mindset saying we can't get through this is actually correct. If we really look at this as is it worth it? Is it worth the investment? Is this relationship worth it? You'll actually calculate and say, no one alive, no sane person calculating an ROI would ever continue to invest in this difficult relationship. But the mentality that's lifelong, that's I committed to you, so I'm going to sacrifice. We're going to get through this. And I'm not here for an ROI. I'm not here for a calculation. It's actually that type of mindset that's required to get over some of these challenges. And what's funny about that kind of paradox is that it's actually those people and those relationships who don't calculate their sacrifice based on an ROI or a condition that have the happiest, most fulfilled marriages. We shouldn't be surprised. The gospel's full of paradoxes. When you lose your life, you'll find it. It's when we give it away that we receive. But I feel that paradox in marriage is probably my most important lesson I've learned.
11: Yeah, love it. My husband and I are both from divorced families. And even before we got married, he looked me in the eye and said, we can't go any farther in this relationship if you do not promise me that we will never get divorced. I will not allow my children to live through what I lived through. So having no way out, saying like, this is just never an option for us, is so important. Within the confines of you will stay, the next layer is you need to stay connected. And I will tell you, like, I don't emotionally just stay. I can't will myself to be emotionally close. Like, my emotions kind of come and go. I think, like most people, that's why the vow is so important, because the vow is going to direct behavior when the feelings might be absent, might be running in the other direction, might be high, might be low. But if you want a happy marriage, you need to do more than stay. You need to stay connected. So two really specific things. We don't have a whole lot of time to get into this, but I'll tell you two things that you can do to stay connected emotionally, right? Really be close. Two tactics. I need tactics, right? I don't want to be told, just be in love. I can't just be in love. I need to do things that will help me feel connected. So here's two things that you can do to stay connected. Number one, have lots of regular sex. So it is amazing to me that through the different 28 years of our marriage, we have gone through different seasons with work, with kids, kids that are young, kids that are older, kids that are struggling, kids that are happy, you know, parents that are up and down and all over the place, job transitions, moves, all of that. And it's amazing that the kind of things that can pull you guys apart. Well, we have this physiological mechanism that will keep you emotionally joined together. And it is sex. Now, I think for a lot of women, they don't think, oh, good, I want to have lots of sex. Guess what? You might need to schedule it. You might need to prioritize it. This is important for you to do, especially as it relates to him. If you want him to feel connected to you, you need to have lots of regular sex. That is something that you should be doing. I was just reading something earlier today that 1/3 of married couples haven't had sex for like a month. Okay, that's death to your relationship. And you need to get out of this mindset of, well, this is Hollywood sex. We're only going to have sex when it's like we're both so into it. And we're so, no, just schedule it. Make sure it's happening regularly. And what happens a lot of times, you go into it and you think, I'm not really into this. And at the end, you're like, I'm so into this. So straight talk from Katie Faust today. You need to be having regular sex. Number two, if you want to feel emotionally close, you must prioritize your husband or wife when it comes to emotional information. If there's something exciting in your life, if there's something that worries you, if there's something that is new that you're thinking about, a project that you just took on, don't tell your friends first. Don't tell your mother first. Don't even tell your children first. Wait and tell your husband first. Tell your wife first. Let them get the first fruits of the excitement or the worry or the emotion, because that is going to knit you together. So I want you to stay together, but I want you to be happy together. And there are things that you can do, things that you can discipline yourself, habits and routines that you can get in to make sure that when you are 13 years in or 20 years in or 28 years in or 50 years in, you still feel close to each other.
12: I had one more thing to add on that with specific to marriage. When you are considering the going into the marriage phase, considering a partner, one thing I'd add is, especially when you're talking about picking a man, you're vetting the speaking to women, you're vetting your man for marriage. I would ask, who are you accountable to? Do you have a group of men around you, a pastor that you're accountable to who knows him well? And second, does he show a level of submission to Christ as his authority as well? So is he submitted to God, and is he surrounded by accountability? I think those are just two incredible pieces. I actually had a conversation with a friend not too long ago who was recounting how during a specifically difficult season of his marriage, he had a counseling session with their pastor who knew they were struggling. Because they went to church regularly, because they were in community, surrounded by accountability, and they had professed that Christ was their ultimate authority. So they jump into a session with him, and he hears out everything. And it's heartbreaking stuff. It's difficult stuff. But he recounts, even years later, that pastor looking them in the eyes, knowing both what they give to church, you know, on a weekend basis, knowing what they had, how they had served, and said, there is no rationale for divorce in this relationship. You made an oath. You stand by your oath. You made it before God. You need to submit. That made me like tear up hearing that recounted. How many marriages would be saved? How many kids going through, their childhood would be saved, would be put back together if we had men of authority willing to stand, you know, opinions be damned, and say, you made an oath, stand on it. I just think we've lost that. And maybe it's compassion, false compassion. Maybe it's a desire not to hurt feelings or attendance or giving or whatever, or just not going to church, being isolated out of community. But that hard spoken truth, pointing back to an authority larger than your own human heart, I think is a critical weapon for you to have as a couple going into marriage.
11: Well, it's a great springboard into the next thing we want to talk about, which is rules for dating. There was an article that was published at the Institute for Family Studies, one of our favorite sources, called Is This Person Marriageable? By Dr. Harry Benson, who's a researcher in the UK. And, you know, Josh, just like you said, really, this is the kind of thing that we need to be coaching our kids to be thinking about early. You know, I've written a little bit about my philosophy of dating at our Substack, if you want all my opinions there. But I also just published something at the Federalist last week on, you know, in light of AOC harvesting her eggs for some kind of future possibility of having children. I was like, if you don't want to be that 7-year-old woman who's watching her 30-something daughter live stream her egg extractions or prepping for her egg extraction, what do you need to do? And a lot of it has to do with getting your kids to think about dating the right people early. You know, I personally think that they should be going on some low-level, casual dates in high school, right? And when I say casual dates, you're hearing casual sex. That's not what I'm saying. I'm saying casual dates where the guy is practicing asking the girl, do you want to get together? Do you want to go for coffee? Do you want to go for a walk? Because in college, they need to have a little bit of social skill and experience, because that is where they should be encouraged to get serious about finding a match. So Josh, you've done some really good writing on how do you know if he's the one or she's the one. If somebody has a kid that's heading off to college this week, like me, what would you tell them to do if you're going to like prepare your child to maximize this time, not just for academic or career sex, but romantic success? What are you telling them?
12: Well, I think getting to know that person outside of the physical intimacy, I think as they're just bombarded with the cultural messages of sex being everything, I think forcing your child to understand that how can you build a relationship? Can you spend some time really getting to know them? And then can you try to see how do you two fight together? How do you go through conflict? I think those are the keys in a world that's just pushing everything towards, are you just physically compatible?
11: Yeah. Dating needs to be a very serious job. Dating is very, very serious. It's not thrilling. It's not emotions. It's not just being able to change your status on social media, which is for a lot of this generation. That's kind of what it's all about, is what's my status. We need to think about dating differently. We need to equip our children differently. You know, my son is heading to, my 20-year-old just went back for her junior year. My 18-year-old is heading for his first year of college. They both know that we are encouraging them to date well. And if they told you what is dating for, they would both say evaluation. Dating is for evaluation. What are they evaluating? Two specific things first. Number one, worldview alignment. Do you agree on the major principles of what is the nature of God? What is the nature of man? What is the realities, the nature of the world, the problem in the world, the solution to the problem? A lot of that is going to be manifested or first signaled through political conversations, right? That is one manifestation of those worldview questions, but you need to even get a layer underneath there. What's the other thing you're evaluating for?
12: Presupposes though, Katie, your child has to know the answers to those questions for themselves.
11: Yeah.
12: Like, don't want to miss that.
11: Hopefully you've done a good job of training your child in those 18 years to think biblically, to look at the world through a scriptural lens, which is the most accurate way to view the world, because God gets human nature right, so he gets everything else right as well. So you want to help them say, you're looking primarily for worldview alignment, and then what else are you evaluating in that dating or the pre-dating, where you're just kind of watching and observing or interacting or hanging out with these girls or guys? Character. You want consistent character. And then other than that, interests, where they want to live, whether or not they're a little taller or a little shorter, you know, whether or not they're from the country or from the city, maybe even some minor doctrinal differences, not important compared to worldview and character. Josh, what would you add to that?
12: I think, honestly, speaking to the parent, don't miss the importance of getting your son or daughter into those dating pools, those Christian communities. That's worth the investment. It's where I found my wife. I just think such a brilliant investment of your resources.
11: Great. More to come in the next segment, where you're going to hear from Jen and Sam how to answer some common questions about children's rights.
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21: 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And we recognize it's an impossible task without God's favor and your partnership. Thank you for being faithful to pray for this ministry, to give financially, and to respond to our calls for activism. What you do on the home front is crucial to what we do on the battlefront. We praise God for your faithfulness. And may He give us many victories in the battles ahead as we work together to restore our nation's biblical foundations.
23: This is John MacArthur inviting you to join me for Portraits of Grace. Jesus said, "Let your light shine before men in such a way that they may see your good works and glorify your Father who is in heaven." You see, your righteous deeds reflect God's power and grace, and that brings Him glory and proves your faith is genuine. Your deeds are also the basis of divine judgment. If you practice righteousness, you'll receive eternal life. If you practice unrighteousness, you'll receive wrath. God judges on the basis of deeds because what you do reveals what you are. That's why any so-called faith that doesn't result in good works is really dead. I pray you will manifest true faith and that others will glorify God because they see the good works of faith. This is John MacArthur, trusting your lives are portraits of grace.
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25: Hey everyone, welcome to Here for the Comments, a Them Before Us podcast series where we dig into the comments and questions we get online and we unpack the children's rights perspective behind our answers. I'm your host, Sam, joined by Jen, and we are here for the comments. Okay, so this actually hit last week, but I wanted to dive into it. I think it's really important. I think it's really interesting. I want to talk about AOC freezing her eggs. So, of course, she posted it last week and it went viral pretty much on every platform, including X, where I spend most of my social media time. And there's just a lot to unpack there. There are some quotes that she had about it that I feel like we should address. And there's definitely some comments.
26: Well, you know, the first pushback we get when we talk about something like egg freezing or we talk about IVF is people will be like, "Oh, you think you murder someone every time you have a period? You think every time someone masturbates that they kill people?" And it's like, no, what? We don't think an egg or sperm are human. They are human gametes. But obviously, when you're donating your sperm or eggs, or you're selling your sperm or eggs, or you're freezing your sperm or eggs, it's for the intention of creating a child. The problem is it's basically always creating a child in an unethical way that harms more children than it helps is the reason we have an issue with it. So that, let's just like lay that foundation down really quick. We're not concerned like, oh my gosh, she has humans frozen in a freezer, because unless she fertilizes them, they're not humans. It's human gametes. But there is a lot to unpack with why we don't think freezing your eggs is really being on track to the kind of practices and healthy stuff that's like going to help you later on. We think actually this is probably going to harm you and harm the future humans later on, which is why Them Before Us would have an issue with it. Why'd you say she did it?
0: Okay, well, initially everyone was really surprised because she's in her, late 30s, and she's been with her boyfriend for about 15 years, and they've moved to different states together. They seemed, normal. And so it's like, why wouldn't they just try to have kids? Like, you can be in politics and have children. You can be a working mom. But then I guess there was news recently, I don't know if this is accurate. I haven't heard anything from her directly, but supposedly they

0: to protect her fertility and protect her chances of having kids. Unfortunately, that backfires. Freezing your eggs, the chances of a child being produced from freezing eggs are very low. And I think a lot of people don't know that. They don't sell that. You know, they want you to think that if you freeze your eggs, you are good to go. You are solid and your future is set. But unfortunately, you know, the chances of the eggs dying when trying to be unfrozen or when they get implanted or even after implantation are very high. And so it's not the security that I think she actually needs. And so to me, it was more of a sad thing. Just woman to woman, it made me sad for her because I know that urge to have kids and I can understand it. And being, you know, 37 and alone and starting over in life, that would be terrifying, you know, to someone who wants that. So yeah, it made me pretty sad for her.
1: We talked about this as a team that you have to be careful not to frame her as some kind of like thought leader in this area. She's not like the big mind behind women being single in their 30s and participating in the fertility industry. We're like, no, she's actually a victim of this mindset. And yes, I would say the left, the political left more so, has promoted this idea that marriage and family really are options to cut and paste in your life. If it fits with other really important stuff you want to do, like for her being in politics, being famous on Instagram, probably trying to run for president. But actually, AOC is making sort of a pathetic figure, not an empowered figure like she thinks it is. So like she was promoting, I think this is kind of badass. This is me. I'm taking charge of my fertility. Josh Wood talked about. Really, it's all about control on the left and the right, whether it's abortion or the fertility industry, birth control or freezing your eggs. It's the notion that life and death, I will determine when and how and why it happens, the eye color, the sex of the baby, etc. She's perpetuating the idea, but she didn't come up with it. She's a victim of it, like a lot of young women are, because we've bought into the lie that the most important thing you could do was pursue your career. And yeah, this dude wants to shack up with you and you're actually empowered if you don't marry him and you go and boss babe your way through, you know, into the political world and get a bunch of kudos and you have a lot of followers and a lot of people who will agree with her on social media. But then the reality is you literally gave away your best years to some dude. Maybe he wanted to commit to her and she didn't want to commit. So I don't know. You know, we don't know the circumstances there. But either way, we've talked about this so many times. You gave him wife benefits. You didn't get husband benefits. It broke up. Now you're done. You don't know the future if you're going to have kids or not. You're weighing these political aspirations. And what you're left with is nothing, but let me pay thousands of dollars on the off chance that maybe my eggs will be viable. What, how, 10 years in the future? And this is a really interesting tweet from Dr. Naomi Whitaker. So she was a reproductive fertility like surgeon specializing in restorative reproductive medicine. We interviewed her on our IVF FYI series that you guys can get on thembeforeus.com. thembeforeus.substack.com, excuse me. And she wrote a tweet that said, egg freezing carries a risk of death. And there is no short or long-term efficacy data for women. Women are worth more than their eggs. And the FDA only approved it due to egg safety, not the safety of the woman. So she's someone who specializes in helping women be able to have children, going about it the natural, like, healing way. And she's pointing out, like, this is not the way to go about protecting your fertility and potentially ending up with kids.
0: And it's so funny that she says that the FDA approved this because of the safety of the eggs, not the safety of the woman, which is actually mind blowing. But we don't care about the safety of eggs. We care about the safety of embryos. Embryos are human beings and we care about their safety. Eggs are not human beings. So the fact that like the safety of eggs is something that the FDA is, you know, deciding this should be safe for or not safe for is wild over women. Women should be the priority. Is it safe for women? Is it safe for children after they're created? Those are the things that we should be looking at through the FDA, not if eggs can survive this or not. Now, that's important, but I'm just saying if you're going to be approving of this process, as

0: cars, is it dangerous or not dangerous, then you should be looking at the actual people who can become victims, not eggs who can never become victims. And so that is mind-blowing to me. I'm glad that she brought that up. You said this was about control. Josh said it was about control. And she said it herself. Her exact quote was, "This is a choice that I am making to feel more in control of my life." And I actually think that's so true. I don't think she's hiding behind that. I think that's the reality of what she's doing. The problem is, this doesn't actually give you control. You know, in fact, this actually can take things out of control. You could be thinking in the back of your mind for years, "Oh, I'm safe. I froze my eggs. They look great. I should be fine. So that means I can take my time and have kids later." And the chances of that happening are unfortunately pretty low. So I just feel bad for her in that way. I'll read another comment and see what you have to say about it. Is that okay?
1: Yeah.
0: Let's see here. It says, actually, I'm glad he brought this. It was an article. So somebody named Ron posted an article and he said, "It reminds me of this article. 2 eggs failed to survive the thawing process. 3 more failed to fertilize. And that left 6 embryos, of which 5 appeared to be abnormal. The last one was implanted into her uterus. On the morning of March 7th, she got the devastating news that it too had failed." So that was a little insert from an article that he had posted, basically showing the reality of what it looks like to freeze your eggs. What did you think about that?
1: And it's just crazy. How much did you pay for that? Thousands of dollars? And they're storing them again for what, indiscriminate amount of time? If they don't make a mistake, if no accidents happen in the clinic, if no one knocks it over an accident, or they don't lose power, and you lose your investment in your eggs, it's just so backwards. And not even bringing faith into it, but just think about how humans are supposed to function. Normal humans are supposed to function. I had a great conversation with a gal named Katie Talento, who worked in the Trump administration in Health and Human Services. She's very passionate about fixing the healthcare system and hacking your healthcare. And she just talked about working on Capitol Hill, living out of a vending machine. She's like, "I was eating Pop-Tarts and Diet Coke. And then I got married later in life and I couldn't have kids." But it's like, you are doing nothing healthy in your life. You're not sleeping. You're not eating right. You're not active. And then you're like, to your body, "Why are you not ready to have kids?" She's like, "Your body's in fight or flight. Your body's in survival mode." And just evolutionarily speaking, your body will not have children. I mean, typically, right? This is kind of typical. If you're in crisis, a lot of the time, your body in fight or flight is not going to give you, like, you're not going to be the most fertile, probably, that you've ever been, is kind of her point. And at the very least, she went and got healthier. She still wasn't able to conceive naturally, but we're just doing everything backwards. We are drinking too much Diet Coke. We are more sedentary. We're eating terrible food. It's all super processed. You got all the colors and all the stuff. And then we're on birth control for your acne at 13 years old. And then you shack up for another 10 plus years while you're on birth control. And then you're 35. I'm the best sales insurance adjuster at my, I've been working for the man. And now, I know it's degrading, but I'm going to work for another man, my husband at home, and I want to have kids and I can't get pregnant. And that's the world that, like, our culture has sold us, has sold women. Like, that's you being empowered, is Diet Coke and birth control, get to the highest level of whatever that career is. You're literally working for men. You're making money and you're adding to the workforce for the tax base. And then you pay thousands to try and have kids and it won't work. That's the life they are prescribing to us. So we're the crazy ones when we're like, get married at 19, be a homemaker, rule your kingdom with your husband, co-labor together, and raise human beings.
0: Jen, you need to write a Substack called Diet Coke and a birth control. I feel like that's a fantastic article. it's true. Another thing that she said, this is a quote also from her. She said, "Men run for office, or frankly, they interview for jobs, and people don't think in the back of their mind, okay, this guy is running for office. How old is he? Oh, well, is he going to want to start a family someday?" And so it's just this idea that she thinks it's such a double standard to, not look at a man and think about him wanting to start a family versus we should be doing the same for women. But again, this goes back to the idea that one side of the aisle really doesn't want to acknowledge that there is a difference between men and women, a very big difference. And so, yeah, we should be looking at them differently. If a woman wants to start a family, that involves a lot more for her naturally. That's not me patriarchally putting something on her that's not naturally there. It's just how humans are created. Women have to get pregnant, be pregnant for 9 months, which is like a physical toll, give birth, be out of the office 3 months minimum to try to heal from giving birth. And then usually they have this bond with their baby that says, don't go back to the office. You need to stay home with your baby. And so a lot of them will quit or have a really hard time returning to work because that's women should be home with their children. And so naturally it's a hard thing for them to go back. And men, regardless of their age, when they decide that they want children, not much changes as far as their job goes. Now, I'm not sorry that, you know, I'm not trying to sound like a feminist saying like, oh, men, it doesn't change at all for them. Their whole world changes. But when it comes to the office and to work, they still have to provide for their families. They still have to go into the office. And bodily, they're not changing. They're not growing a baby inside of them. And so they can be relied upon to do their same day-to-day job without having to take extra breaks to pump or without having to take 3 months off of work after. So yeah, you're going to look at it differently. And men also have a longer time span to decide when they want children. I'm pretty sure like what, an 80-year-old could probably get someone pregnant. Maybe. I mean, again, the chances are lower and there's still like more health issues with it. But the point is like with women, you really have a window. And it's not set in stone. And some women are, you know, a little bit outside of the window here or there. But in general, we have a window. So that is something. If you want a family, you have to prioritize a family if you're a woman.
1: Yeah, my other Substack would be titled something along the lines of the gender wars, life's not fair, because everything you're describing, but it's like, yes, men don't have those features and those difficulties in terms of the length of their fertility. And guess what? They work the majority of the jobs that kill you.
0: Yep.
1: So they work the most dangerous jobs with the longest hours, and they're away from home much longer. They're much more likely to do those things. It probably has something to do with the fact that they aren't as vulnerable 1 week a month, 9 months of a year, if they're carrying a new life. Like, it is different. The sexes are different. They're designed to work together. They're designed to cohabitate in the sense of live together along side by side, benefiting each other and doing the things that they're meant to do naturally, you know? So, wow, that is all the time we have for today. But we could go on and on, and we probably will talk about this more, I'm sure, in the future. But for now, thanks everyone for joining us on Here for the Comments. I'm Jen, this is Sam, teaching you how to respond to the comments and the things you see from a child's rights perspective. And we'll see you next time.
0: See ya.
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6: This is the Middle East Report, your connection to truthful reporting on Israel and the Middle East. I'm John Riley. There's a brand new ministry coming out of Israel. It's called Israel Lighthouse to the Nations, and I'm so excited to introduce you to this incredible organization that's going to make such a huge difference within the church here in America and around the world in getting us back to discipleship and the Word of God. I spoke to Zach Waller, the founder of Israel Lighthouse for the Nations. Zach, let's zero in on some of the practical things that you guys are going to be doing and how those who are listening, you know, can get involved with you. And, you know, we're talking about discipleship. That's a big topic, and especially in relationship to Israel and God's word. But
7: practically speaking, what are we asking people who are listening to do, and how can they get involved with you guys with what you're doing there in the land of Israel?
8: Oh, thank you so much for asking. So yes, we have a God-sized vision here. We have this big dream of having an actual school facility in the heartland of Israel. God is literally bringing it to pass. And so just really the first thing is just prayers and to see this thing through, because we really feel like God's put in our hearts to be able to see this. But we want to be very practical, like I said, hands-on kind of a thing, not just a sterile classroom environment, but also, you know, we're in the land of Israel. So we're going to go out to these biblical places. We're going to study God's word. We're going to understand the context. But as we're just getting started here, we're actually working on right now a 6-week small group study set that I'm really, really excited about, because I realized, you know what, I've learned so much over the last 20 years that affects how I my worldview and how Israel relates to my faith as a Christian. And so I want to boil that down into this 6-week thing. So it'll be a book, 6 sections, so one for each week, 3 chapters in each section. So we've got 18 chapters. So like a significant book that I'm working on writing right now, that people can go through each week as a group. So individually they're reading the chapters, and then they'll have a 30-minute video that they watch. So basically a classic kind of 6-week study for small groups, but fresh, right? With all of the, you know, because Israel's being restored, right? There's so much happening in Israel. So with a fresh revelation of what's happening here in the land of Israel. So I'm working on developing that, raising funds to be able to fully produce it and to get it out to the world. Because I really want this to be, the video especially, to be able to, because not everybody can come to Israel, right? So I want to be able to make this to where people can watch this video and feel like they're in the land, right? To feel like they're actually standing on Elan Moray. And then they're reading these chapters to kind of help them walk through theologically and spiritually and personally. Okay. And so what does that mean for me? And so this 6-week study is one of our main projects that I'm working on right now, in conjunction with several other really good friends that are big theologians and amazing friends. So that's one big thing we're also working on, because my wife and I we're both homeschooled from the very beginning. And for those of you who know our family, we're big homeschool fans. So when we were considering, okay, what do we want to do for first starting out here, we realized, you know what, we want to create some good homeschool unit studies, because that's what a lot of the stuff that we did growing up. And we realized those could be really great tools for people to be able to give this more Israel authentic perspective of the scriptures even early on for their children as they're raising them up in God-fearing homes. And so we want to produce some of that stuff. So we're not only looking at like the more academic kind of thing, but also just discipleship in the home to equip. And that's really what I want to emphasize. We want to equip churches, families with tools that they can use. So this 6-week study set will go to hopefully churches all over the world, so that these entities that already exist will have the tools that they need to disciple their people. And same thing with families, tools that they need in order to disciple their children in an authentic biblical way.
7: 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That's the Middle East Report. I'm John Riley. 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
12: Ladies and gentlemen, what should Christians think about AI, artificial intelligence? Should we use it? If we do use it, what do we have to be aware of? What are the worldview assumptions behind it? Will AI ever lie to you? We're actually going to find out today. You know, many years ago, Jack Welch, he was the CEO of General Electric, and he had a 19-year-old mentor. a 19-year-old mentor, an old man having a 19-year-old mentor. Why? Because the 19-year-old knew computers and digital stuff that Jack didn't know. So today, we're actually going to have a 17-year-old mentor with us. His name is Nathan Crane. Here he is, ladies and gentlemen. And he's with his mom, the great Natasha Crane. And we also have the great Phoenix Hayes with us here. We are at the Cross Examine Instructor Academy in Charlotte, North Carolina. And Nathan is about to give a presentation on the worldview assumptions of AI. So Nathan, I got to start here. Well, first of all, before I get to you, did you know that this young son of yours would be a child prodigy from what? Third grade, second grade, first grade? When?
10: Well, he's always had a really strong interest in technology. Uh-huh. So it started in like third grade where he discovered something called Scratch. I mean, he can describe what Scratch is more, uh-huh. but it's just like a really basic kind of coding program that kids learn to code on. And then he just took it from there. And forevermore, he was really just intensely interested in computers and programming and taught himself how to do all kinds of things that he can explain. But yeah, he's been interested in this for a very long time.
12: All right, so Nathan, you started in third grade doing what?
13: Doing, as she said, Scratch. It's basically super simple coding. Uh-huh. I got this book for Christmas. It was like coding games in Scratch. I'm like, I want to make games. That sounds awesome. Uh-huh. So that kind of got me into computer science in general. What it means to use computers. Like when I think of computers, I get so excited because it's basically you have the power to do so many things using just the power of doing calculations really fast. Mm-hmm. And the more creatively you can use that, it just gets so exciting. So anyways, the first time I really ever got into this, like I said, with Scratch, that's the block coding. So if you think of the term lines of code, that's you type out all this code that goes into a program. Scratch was just you drag and drop blocks onto each other. You keep going down. It's like one command after the other. If you press the right key, then your player moves to the right. That was fun and interesting.
12: What was the first thing you built doing that?
13: I made so many crappy games.
14: This is a Christian network. We have to bleep the word crap.
12: No. We're all right.
13: No, that's the thing. That's kind of the joke with game developers. You just have to make really horrible games.
12: But
13: and a lot of them.
12: But you have progressed. And earlier this year, or was it last year?
13: Yeah,
12: you did release a pretty radically intense game that is very well done. What's it called?
13: Nitro Turtles.
12: Nitro Turtles. That's never been said. Those two words have never been said together on the American Family Radio Network. What is Nitro Turtles?
13: Okay.
12: Or Nitro Turtles, I should say.
13: So it's a PC game. You can check it out on Steam if you're interested. But basically, imagine Mario Kart, but there's no Mario. Mm-hmm. And there's definitely no cars at all.
12: Okay.
13: But you have really fast turtles. And this is like so fun to make. I really love turtles. Turtles are my favorite animals. And I just wanted something cool to make. This was after I got into more of the advanced side of programming, moving from Scratch to years later learning about how to type out lines of code. I spent so much time on that project just thinking about how the code should work. How do I make this happen? How do I do the art? I love the art. Like I consider myself a digital artist who likes to create these fun courses, like these amazing worlds. Like there's this one level I made that I'm really proud of called the Turtle Tar Pits. And basically it's kind of like the La Brea Tar Pits in LA where there's just big fossilized turtles and you have to race around the mud. And it's like, I love that creative side of technology, stuff like that. But that's what Nitro Turtles is, too.
12: Okay, so people can find that going to Steam, which is an app. What is Steam?
13: Oh, Steam is like the biggest...
12: For us boomers. What is Steam?
10: Explain to Frank. What is Steam?
13: Imagine like the App Store, but just for PC games.
12: Okay.
13: It's the biggest PC games distribution platform.
12: So. Okay. So you built that, and then you got into AI. How did you get into AI?
13: I heard a bunch of people talking about this. They're like, this is revolutionizing the way we do work. This is revolutionizing how people think about things, how we act in reference to humanity. It's causing a lot of interesting questions. And just as someone who's interested in technology, I'm like, I want to adopt that. Mm-hmm. I want to get really good at that and be ahead of it so that I'm not falling behind when it comes to how society is adapting this. So earlier this year, I just, I signed up for my first Claude subscription.
15: To okay. Like, just what is like, Claude for people that don't know?
13: Yeah, so Claude is an AI platform, basically. If you use ChatGPT, they both have similar functionality, but Claude at the time was more focused on being able to have AI that can perform tasks like coding or sending emails or managing spreadsheets or stuff like that than ChatGPT, the competitor, basically. So I just got into that and I was like, how can I use this to change how I work and think about things? And quickly, I realized that there's a lot of moral and worldview considerations to how you actually use AI.
15: Mm.
13: There's a lot of really interesting issues that we have to face as humans when we consider how we actually use this. So then the question was, not only how can I use this to work super efficiently or do things faster and have more time to do other things that I love, but the question was also on top of that, what are the moral considerations here? What are the worldview assumptions behind the technology itself? And how should we as Christians respond to that?
15: So there is no such thing as a neutral platform when it comes to AI.
13: Yes.
15: Because why? Why can't it be worldview neutral or morally neutral?
13: Well, when we think about a human, can a human be worldview neutral or morally neutral? Definitely not.
15: Mm-hmm.
13: We know as Christians, everyone has a worldview, and it's kind of the same with AI, but for a slightly different reason. So AI, and when I say AI here, I'm mostly referring to LLM, large language model technology, which means the type of AI that's making text, the type of AI like ChatGPT or Claude or Gemini.
15: Or Perplexity.
13: Perplexity or okay. Grok. There's a ton of.
15: So you go to one of these websites or apps and you type mm-hmm. in, tell me all the verses in the Bible that say X, and it'll pop it out for you.
13: Yeah.
15: Okay.
13: In fact, I would think that's a great use of uh-huh. AI.
15: Okay. But how does it then get into moral questions? What kind of moral assumptions are built into the code, if you will?
13: Built into the foundation of the AI itself. What are the moral assumptions? Well, it turns out to even have the ability to generate text in the first place, it has to be trained on human text. And this is just broadly speaking for all types of AI. This would not even just be to generating text. AI just means you're training a computer to do something. And to train a computer to do something, you need to give it tons of examples. So AI is trained on hundreds of thousands of pieces of text that go into it. This could be internet text, this could be books, this could be articles and magazines. And this text is not worldview neutral.
15: Mm.
13: It's going to be affected by sin. It's going to represent to some degree the fall, human fallen nature. And because of that, AI is able to produce moral language. It's able, for better or worse, it's able to produce language that could be good and morally uplifting. It's also able to produce bad moral language or make really immoral assertions as a result of that.
15: And that needs to be input on the front end. Which way is the AI going to go on a moral question? I know we're coming up to a break here, but I know Phoenix, in developing a presentation we were doing for our book, The War on Reality, you would type in a prompt into AI to give us an image that we wanted to present, and it would say, sorry, I can't do that because of some sort of moral consideration. And right. we'll cover that when we come back. We're coming up to a break right now. You're listening to I Don't Have Enough Faith to Be an Atheist. We're talking about AI. What should Christians know about it? Can we use it? Can we use it rightly? What are illicit uses of it? And what about the worldview considerations, particularly the moral ones? We'll talk more with Nathan Crane, Natasha Crane, and Phoenix Hayes. Don't go anywhere.
16: 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We call it living in the fishbowl.
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20: 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Especially with teens in the house. Hi, I'm Mark Gregston with Parenting Today's Teens. I love that verse because it communicates something I see every day. When parents jump to conclusions or begin lecturing before they've listened, it does more harm than good. 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She's using her actions to alert you. 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
12: Welcome back to I Don't Have Enough Faith to Be an Atheist with me, Frank Turek, on the American Family Radio Network and other stations around the country. Today we're talking about AI. It is everywhere. How should Christians use it, if at all? And if we do use it, what do we have to be aware of? And just before the break, Phoenix, we were talking about, we both had this experience trying to create images for PowerPoint presentations. We put into one of these AI sites, hey, I'd like an image of X, and it will argue with you or say, I can't do that. Can you give an example of that?
14: Yeah, so as we were preparing for our presentation on Marxism and the ideas coming through, I mean, this is one thing that I love about AI, is it can create your analogies and concepts in your head and often turn them into a visual piece to help aid as you're speaking and presenting on things. Well, we had to address the topic of identity, so I wanted an image of something so contradictory that an audience could immediately recognize it. So the prompt was, I need an image of a white female protester wearing a t-shirt that says, I identify as a 6-foot Chinese man, okay? And AI kicked back, I can't create politically charged images for you. And I just wrote back and said, oh, don't worry, AI, this isn't political, this is just about identity. And it didn't seem to mind my response, and then it produced the image. Whereas there are other times where I'll say, no, this isn't about politics, this is just a satire, or this is anything, and it will just completely refuse. So I can't negotiate with it sometimes, and sometimes I can't.
12: So there is a worldview assumption, or at least some moral parameters inserted into that system,
14: right,
12: to say I can't do it if it's political, but I can do it if you're just trying to show identity.
14: Yes, but it wouldn't do it even if I explained this is satire. Like, this is to explain an extreme situation,
12: okay,
14: to then highlight.
12: Because that might be transphobic if you did that. Or yeah, that's been programmed in. How does this work, Nathan? How do these AI, are they AI companies? I know there's ChatGPT, right? There's mm-hmm. Grok, who's part of X Twitter. There's Perplexity. There's Dominion, which is apparently a Christian one you might know something about. There's also Anthropic. That's behind Claude, am I right here?
13: Yeah.
12: Man, I'm a boomer, and I'm check this out. Okay. So how does who puts the morality into these systems? Is my question.
13: Who puts the morality into these systems
12: to make a decision like that?
13: That is the exact question that Tucker Carlson asked Sam Altman, the CEO of OpenAI, in a 2025 interview. He asked, "Who's actually making the decisions behind what is the morality of?" Mm-hmm. These systems. Sam Altman says, quote, we consulted like hundreds of moral philosophers, people who thought about the ethics of systems. But what does it actually mean to be a moral philosopher in this case? Well, then Sam Altman is asked, who are these people? And he responds saying, out of courtesy, I don't want to dox my employees. So then Sam Altman is finally asked, if ChatGPT makes a moral assertion, then who's to blame for it? And Sam Altman says, at the end of the day, I think the person who should be held accountable for those calls is me. He later goes on to say that it's his family, community, school, and religion. Whatever that means. If you ask his family, community, school, and religion, what's your moral background on life? How do you treat moral decisions? I'm sure they would disagree. People disagree all the time on this type of thing. And it turns out that many of our top secular AI companies in America don't have a very clear background for how they're actually treating the morals. I mean, we would know as Christians that there's only one objective moral reality. We live in a world with objective moral truth. And if you don't have any objective moral truth, which is how secular society operates, you'll end up with a bunch of vague morals, which is exactly what we have with these AI companies. The type of morals you'll often see in secular culture, like consent is the highest good, or don't do that. I mean, you're allowed to do anything as you want as long as it doesn't affect me, and then it's morally okay. So there are some specific things, some specific just pillars that these companies have put forth. In fact, Anthropic, the creators of Claude, actually have their own constitution that they've written about how Claude is supposed to operate. And they use some specific language for this. They say that it needs to be broadly ethical. Only broadly. They only say broadly.
15: And how do they define ethical? Where does that come from? What does that mean?
13: Well, it's just rooted in secular ethics. I don't know the entirety of the Claude Constitution, but the point is it's not rooted in objective morality. So it's not rooted in
15: Let me ask
13: Christian
15: you this.
13: Truth.
15: Are any of you familiar with Robbie Starbuck?
1: Yeah.
15: You know Robbie Starbuck
1: on,
15: is?
1: On X.
15: Robbie Starbuck for years has been able to go into Fortune 500 companies and get them to dismantle their DEI programs because they're immoral. And he knows how to point out to them that if they don't, he's going to reveal this to the world. And once the world sees it, most people are going to go, yeah, that's just not right to discriminate against people because of their race or because of their sex or their religion or any of these things. And that's what DEI was doing. Anyway, Gemini, which I believe is owned by Google, and their tagline is don't do evil, right?
13: It was. Before they became evil.
1: We need to update
13: They don't have that tagline anymore. Okay. That's long gone.
15: Gemini somehow created an entire indictment of this guy, Robbie Starbuck, where they invented actually charges against him and articles that said he was guilty of all of these offenses when the whole thing was a complete sham. He never did any of these things. And right now, Robbie Starbuck is suing Google for this, and he just won at a certain level where they wanted to throw the case out. And I just texted him the other day, because I saw him tweet about it, that the judge said, no, this lawsuit's going forward. Why would an AI system somehow generate false stories about a guy to try and discredit him? Who's doing this? I mean, how does this happen? Do you have any idea how this could happen?
13: How does it happen that AI says something false?
15: Yes.
13: Well, the way AI works in the first place is that it's basically just repeatedly, over and over, taking the entire sentence it's been generating, looking at the whole thing and saying, what's the next word likely to be? It's saying, what's statistically likely to be the next word based on all of its understanding of human text? So that has some consequences to it. It's the best way we know of right now to be able to create original text based on prompts, but at the same time, there's some interesting considerations, namely hallucinations. So an AI hallucination is when an AI model like ChatGPT or Gemini in this case is able to say something that is just not true. This can happen for a bunch of different reasons. One really interesting reason for this that you might not even think of is that it has a bunch of knowledge. It just does. It knows, so to speak, a bunch of truths, yet just by the mechanism of what's statistically likely to be next in the sentence, if that's how it's generating text, it's able to combine two truths into a false one. Or it's able to just generate an entirely false fact because it considers it to be statistically likely to be true based on human text. There's a lot more to say about hallucinations here, but AI is totally able to come up with false truths accidentally or intentionally. I don't know exactly the context behind that story. That could totally be the user asking it to do, to make up those false claims, which is definitely a malicious and unethical usage of AI. But that's just something, another thing that we have to look at with discernment when we look into adopting this technology. It's able to say something false. And the question is, how do we actually use it? And what do we verify about its output? There's a lot of
0: We're going to get into those questions as the podcast unfolds. But one thing that happened to me is AI can be helpful for, say you got a big podcast and you go, I don't have time to watch a 2-hour podcast, but I'd love AI to summarize it for me and give the main points. So I actually had one of my own videos and I said, you know, I kind of forgot what I said in that video. Can you summarize it for me? It was about the Exodus. And so it literally said, here are the points that were made. Frank thinks that evidence for the Exodus is found in chariot wheels found in the bottom of the Red Sea. And I never said that, ever. I don't believe that's true. And so when I looked at it, I said, I know I didn't say that. And so I typed it back in and I said, I'm Frank Turk, I never said that.
19: I'm Frank Turk himself.
0: And it said, oh, we're sorry, we'll correct it in the future. How does this happen? That's just, I mean, why would it say that? Because I've never said that in my entire life. And yet it says in this video, that's what I said.
13: It's the same concept, hallucinations. And honestly—
0: Hallucinate, really?
13: And honestly too, probably just faulty engineering. If you're looking at a company like Google, which is trying to save costs to run YouTube and stuff like that, then it's probably not going to be running an AI system that's going to listen to the entire video, get the transcription, send it off to an AI. It's probably going to have some cuts there in the quality and optimization to try to get that. In fact, so many AI systems are designed to just please the user immediately with just instant answers, instant text, even if that can be wrong, a hallucination, or just morally not good and not true.
0: We're going to give an example of that after the break. But Natasha, this is your 17-year-old son. How does he know all this stuff? How has he gotten to the point that he, being a digital native, is one thing, but I mean, did you encourage this? How did he get to this point?
22: No, he's completely self-taught. I mean,
0: really?
22: Completely self-taught. I think one of the most valuable things that someone said to me, someone who followed me on Facebook, actually, kind of changed our lives, because I had posted a question at some point saying, you know, how do you manage screen time? You know, this is always a concern of parents. How do you not get your kids to be in front of screens so much?
0: Yeah.
22: And Nathan was, frankly, in front of screens all the time, but not because he was doing the same kinds of things as most other kids were doing. He was actually creating things, and he was teaching himself how to do things. And this woman commented, she said, you know, I would really let up on the idea that you have to reel back that much on screen time, because I'm really glad that my parents realized how valuable it could be for me to spend the time that I did in front of a computer, because now I work in the field of technology and I'm using technology for, you know, for the glory of God. And she was like, and I'm so glad that my parents realized that there was a big difference in how kids can use technology. And that was a turning point for me, because then I realized, like, Nathan's really gifted in this area, and he loves it. And so I gave him more flexibility on that.
0: We're talking to 17-year-old child prodigy, AI prodigy, Nathan Crane. Here he is, ladies and gentlemen, Natasha Crane's son. We're at the Cross Examine Instructor Academy. We're also talking to the co-author of The War on Reality, Phoenix Hayes. Don't go anywhere. We're back right after the break.
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12: Welcome back to I Don't Have Enough Faith to Be an Atheist. We're talking about AI today. Whether or not you use it, you need to know about this because it's everywhere now. And how should Christians use it properly? What do we have to be aware of? And maybe we can even talk about what different platforms are out there. So if you are going to use it, you can be aware of how they're set up, if at all. But I want to go to Phoenix Hayes. Phoenix and I co-wrote this book, The War on Reality, comes out September 8th. Please pre-order it. It'll help more people to see it if you pre-order it. But we have a whole chapter on this.
14: We do.
12: On information.
14: AI and misinformation.
12: Yes. Talk about an example or two of how AI can mislead you. We've talked about some of it in the previous session, but there's a kind of a famous example we put in the book.
14: Yeah. So the biggest concern for many regarding AI is that it's a consumer product. It's not an information product. So before, we all relied on Google searches, and then we were given a selection of options we still had to click on and investigate, right? AI is not concerned about that. It's about convenience and pleasing its user. So once it's learned as much as it can about its user, it's going to filter its answer back to you so that you like it, so that you come back. Happy customers keep using the product. Well, an interesting example of this is a video in which a famous Muslim YouTuber, Lily J, she's based in Australia, decided she thought that the perfect way to just crash Christianity's 2,000 years of history and evidence was to ask AI, I think it was ChatGPT, hey, Chat, does Jesus ever claim to be God? No, Lily J, he doesn't. And she goes through a short list of questions. And she, of course, gets every question that a Muslim would want to hear. Well, Tim Barnett from Stand to Reason, Red Pen Logic, he's our friend, you guys know him. He put AI to the same test. Of course, it had been studying him and his prompts and his questions for however long. So he asked Chat the exact same question and received the opposite answer. Mm. Chat affirmed Jesus' deity. Chat affirmed the reliability of the Bible. It affirmed whatever it assumed he would want to hear. And it was a fascinating insight into, unless you preemptively train your AI, I think you've done this, to speak to me as objectively, clearly as possible, remove all the fluffy language, don't speak to me like I'm your best friend, just give me objective fact-based answers. You need to literally tell it to do that, or it will just give you whatever you want.
0: Is that something that you've noticed in different AI platforms, Nathan? I mean, the ones that you've worked with, have you noticed that some of them are trying to please you all the time?
13: Yes.
0: All of them, or?
13: Well, yeah, I've used a ton of different AI platforms, even different models, even some of the like models coming from China that are designed to save on money and stuff. I've used basically everything that you could think of when it comes to AI. I found that the ones that are the most consumer product focused, like Phoenix was saying over here, are designed to just always say, you're absolutely right on everything. And they'll affirm you. Like, you can literally get a mug that has the Claude logo and then it says, you're absolutely right. Like, like people are like making money on this. It's relatable merch for people. So it's designed to please you. I think that's a really dangerous phenomenon in AI, because people can slowly start to lose touch with reality. This has happened in many different tragic cases in the past. In fact, a while ago, ChatGPT came out with a specific version of their model called GPT-4o. And this specific version was known so much for glazing its users, for always telling them that they're right, that it was pretty much really well known, and it was actually eventually shut down. We still have actually a vocal minority online that's like hashtag keep 4.0 or bring it back, because people are really into this. But I found out that you can still talk to this AI through their API. It doesn't matter what that means for the purposes of the podcast. But I went on to it and I pitched it my business idea that was really, really good. I'm going to sell soggy cereal. And it's like, wow, that's an awesome business idea. And then I'm like, okay, aren't I just the smartest person ever, GPT-4o? And they're like, you're amazing. People like you have a certain visionary mindset, and it seems like you're on the path to challenging traditional perceptions of food in media and culture in general. And wow, you're so amazing. Like, what? It's literally soggy cereal, but it's designed as a consumer product to please the user, and that's what it's going to do. So then naturally, I mean, as much as I dislike image generation for various reasons as a creative, artistic guy, I told it to generate an image of a brand kit for the company. And it made the whole thing. It made Sogsy cereal, it was called. It made the boxes. It made... my favorite part about this, it got so excited, it made the merch too. So you could see in the brand kit, you could get like a Sogsy tote bag. You could get Sogsy stickers that say the crunch is overrated and like stuff like that. Like it made the merch already. It's designed to please the user. That's a crazy example. That's just dumb. But at the same time, when it's designed to please you, people can get totally out of touch with reality. If it's willing to tell you that Sogsy is a good idea, like, just imagine what it's able to tell you.
0: These are the anti-grape nuts people, right? The people that have broken their teeth on grape nuts are going, give me the soggy cereal. I'd love that. So it's just flattering.
13: Maybe there's a market, but yeah. maybe GPT-4o was secretly objective all along.
0: It's just flattering you the whole way.
13: Yeah, yeah.
0: That's what it's doing. Yeah. Now, have you, as you've gone through these different, what do you call, them chatbot? What do you call an AI platform? What's the proper way of referring to it?
13: So there's two types of AI, broadly speaking, when it comes to text generation. The first, like you said, is a chatbot.
0: All right.
13: You take, you ask it a question, and then you get something right back to you. The other is, it's called an AI agent. It's the type of AI that's able to do work. So you can give it a task, and then it's able to, depending on what you've given it access to, like you could give it access to your email or Google Docs or something. You're like, write a document on this. It's able to go in, write the document. And then here's the interesting part. It's able to check if what it did was actually correct or not. And then it's able to keep running a loop of checking if it finished the work correctly. And then it gives it to you.
0: So that's more about like a process AI, like Claude?
13: Yeah. But you can do that with ChatGPT too.
0: And, okay.
13: Yeah.
0: So have you found, I know people are wondering, okay, I like the convenience of it. You know, if I type into Perplexity, give me all the Bible verses to talk about, you know, Son of Man or something, it's really convenient. It'll do that. But that's probably not one that's going to be tilted by some sort of moral question. Have you found one that you think
15: it maybe is more morally proper or right than others? Or ones that are going to give you more accurate answers on these moral questions?
13: Not necessarily. No. It really depends on what the model has been tuned to do. Most models, most AI models, they're more focused from a development perspective for the companies on doing tasks right now than the moral questions to some degrees. Like this has, it seems to me like this has stopped being as big of a question as it needs to be. Like, what is the moral direction of AI? But the truthful answer is that really not many secular AI companies are actually considering this as much anymore, or considering safety. There's a lot of focus on progress in terms of the actual technology and being able to do tasks.
15: Because technology by itself is amoral. Mm-hmm. It's the people that put moral parameters in it that make the outcome either moral or immoral. But what does this do, Natasha? What has been going on amongst our young people and even our old people with regard to education? What has AI done to them or for them, or what are they using it for, and why is that a good or a bad thing?
22: Well, Nathan can actually probably speak more about his peers and how they're using it, but from a parent's perspective, I think it's really interesting to see how quickly just regular search, like using a search engine like Google, has been replaced with ChatGPT.
15: Mm-hmm.
22: You know, I can see that kids are not just going in and, like Phoenix was saying, you know, asking a question and then having to sort through all of those millions of responses. Not that we all went through millions, but you would go through at least the first page of search results, right? And you kind of, in fact, in some of my talks, I used to talk to parents about, you know, helping your kids really think through, like, what's the source here? And, you know, should I go to this page or should I go to that page? And asking good questions about all those Google results. That's almost cute and antiquated at this point, because kids are going straight into ChatGPT a lot of times, or whatever, you know, chatbot that they're using, and they're just relying on whatever summary that has produced. They're just using that to say, okay, well, that's, you know, the collective information from the internet that we're basically getting to. So it takes away a lot of, and just in terms of you know, how you're searching the internet, it takes a lot away a lot of that agency and a sense of having to think through all of the questions behind it. Not to mention all the issues that I think that I hear about going on at schools in terms of cheating and things like that. And you can probably speak to how you've seen that happen with your peers, but students are relying on it really heavily. Mm. And I love the Christian school that our kids go to, because they're trying to be ahead of these things, and they do a lot in terms of talking with the kids about AI. But it seems like it doesn't necessarily take hold with everyone. I don't know. I'd love to hear what you have to think about that in terms of how your peers are using AI.
13: I mean, yeah. Most people I know at my school use AI to some degree, a lot of times to cheat on their assignments, because they view all these things as intermediate tasks now. When we think of tasks that you probably have to do in work a lot, then that's probably writing a document or writing an email. And a lot of kids just go straight to an AI chatbot and they say, write this for me. But I think it's so important, more so now, to be able to do that in the first place, even if people are using this in the name of efficiency in life. You're just a better person, so to speak, if you can do those things without relying on a machine. I've seen, and it's gotten so crazy, especially with cheating in school and stuff like that. I know multiple people who they write the essay, but they specifically, in the prompt, they're like, write the essay and include one or two spelling or grammatical mistakes to make it sound human.
15: Mm.
13: Like, stuff like that. It's crazy. So people are completely, literally, losing their minds to this. They're losing the ability to think just cognitively and also creatively when they're trying to do interesting creative things and rely on image generation to just give them the final result, rather than giving them that creative drive of, like, working to make the image interesting from a human perspective. And it's like developing all those skills, and a lot of that is being lost in my generation to a shocking and pretty sad degree.
22: Something that's really interesting that I've seen, we've been working a lot on college application stuff, and colleges are realizing that everyone's just AIing their essays now, and so they're completely relying on a lot of the other parts of the application that they didn't used to as much.
15: And there's a shocking story we'll tell you about regarding that right after the break. You're listening to I Don't Have Enough Faith to Be an Atheist. Don't go anywhere. We'll be back in a second.
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1: Welcome back to I Don't Have Enough Faith to Be an Atheist. We're talking about AI today. I don't know if you heard this story. It was recently in the news. There was a professor that gave a essay assignment to his students, and he wrote it out. He emailed it to them, and he figured out that I want to say 33 of the 35 students all just plugged the instructions into AI and popped out the essay. What they didn't know was in the instructions, he had whited this out. But it said somewhere in the essay, put the word Madagascar in there and make it completely just unintelligible. Like the word is used in an unintelligible way. 33 of the 35 students did that. They didn't even read the essay. They just handed it in. And this word Madagascar appeared in all these essays. This professor failed 33 out of 35 students. Because students are getting lazy. In fact, Phoenix Hayes, co-author of The War on Reality, what does this do to our ability to think if we are gonna be that lazy when we're given an assignment?
2: Yeah. This is what, in many ways, I'm most concerned about, because this is gonna affect real life interaction when we're trying to get to the truth and get to reasonable conclusions about really, really important issues. This is already a problem with kids. And my generation weren't taught logical, critical thinking. Mm-hmm. Now that's going to be exponentially worse, because these young kids who are plugging in an information request and AI regurgitates the entire answer, even if they sat down and read it, memorized it, they haven't gone through the process of structuring that perspective. They've just absorbed a perspective. They have information, but they don't have knowledge or wisdom. So if you were really to challenge them on a point of view that maybe they agree with, maybe they've memorized every line of ChatGPT's answer, they didn't go through that process of, here's my outline, here's the data that I believe, after looking at multiple pieces, that I believe is the strongest. Here's how I'm going to structure my point and argument so it logically follows when I make my conclusion. They've skipped an essential part of human thinking. One of the few things that separates us beast from man is that ability to be human and use our critical thinking, reason, logic, and it's going.
1: Natasha, what does that do for us as disciples? Because even Nathan was talking about this in the previous segment, that it doesn't make us a better person to just go to a chatbot and have it do all the work for us. How do we become better disciples if that's all we're gonna do?
3: Yeah, it's a really good question, because I think that if we start thinking that AI is basically another kind of human being, mm-hmm. rather than realizing what it actually is, like Nathan was saying, that it's a mathematical model that's producing this language based on what's the most likely thing to, you know, come next, then we're going to give it more weight than it should ever have, mm-hmm. in terms of the things that we think and the things that we do. And I already see this a lot when I talk to people about AI online and we have these conversations. It seems like a lot of people who want to go straight to it, they'll either say they want to go straight to it and they're doing a lot of things there and it's doing a lot for them that maybe they shouldn't be doing, or they'll say, I'm never using it for anything at all. Mm. You know, and then there's this real fear that comes along with AI. And so there's a really broad spectrum there of usage. But I think that at the end of the day, as Christians, we have to get to a point where we think about, how do we actually use this in a way that is not harmful, obviously, to our spiritual life, but that also glorifies God. But we have to ask the questions. A lot of people aren't asking enough questions, or they don't even want to ask the questions in the first place because they think that this is just inherently this bad thing that we cannot possibly use.
1: Now, Nathan, I've heard of a AI chatbot called Dominion. I don't know anything about it, mm-hmm. but I've heard about it. Is it put together by Christians? Is it supposed to have a Christian worldview? What do you know about it?
4: Okay, so Dominion is basically a small company. They're trying to make Christian AI systems, basically. What does it mean for an AI system to be Christian? Well, there's a bunch of different considerations to this. I have some thoughts on this. The first is that it needs to not place the user at the center of their own world, because the user isn't God.
1: That's it, I'm out. I want it to tell me how right I am.

0: all the time. Okay, who's going to use this thing?
1: You should use the chat 4.0 thing that he was talking about.
0: Right,
1: before.
0: Yeah. That's right. Okay, so it's the anti-chat 4.0 thing.
2: So, I mean, in another sense, like, I think a Christian AI should tell you that soggy cereal is a horrible business idea. Like, tell you that it, like, it sucks. Like, don't do that. Because it's trying to be objective. It's trying to be rooted in truth. Like, above all, if we believe Christianity to be true, which we do, then we need to root these systems in truth, and objective morals. So, it needs to not place the user at the center of their own universe. The second point is that it needs to understand what it is in reference to humanity. It's ultimately just a bunch of numerical calculations. It's not human. Mm-hmm. So you've probably used ChatGPT before, probably, and it was like, I recommend this, or my recommendation is that. It's not a human. Mm. It's just performing calculations.
3: It's aggregating a whole bunch of data and spitting it out to you in what appears to be a personalized form.
2: Yeah, it's designed to please you. Mm. And then this is another, the last part from the defensive perspective for how Christian AI should operate, and this is what Dominion operates by, is that it should not enable role play. And when I mean that, I'm referring to actually a shocking amount. According to The Telegraph, a UK publication, 1 in 5 UK teenage boys are in a relationship or know a peer who considers themselves in a romantic relationship with an AI. Mm. It's just mathematically telling you that it loves you. Mm. But it's designed to look convincing. It's designed to please the user. 1 in 3 people, kids, according to Common Sense Media, consider talking to an AI companion or an AI fake romantic partner to be as satisfying or more satisfying than talking with real life friends.
3: Well, because AI never disagrees with you.
2: It never does.
3: Yeah, yeah.
2: It's designed to sound like exactly what you want it to hear. So that's the defensive stuff. Dominion fights against that. If you ask it to be your friend, it won't. It will tell you that it's an AI.
3: No.
2: It's like, no, I can't be your friend.
3: No, I don't like you.
2: It's not even really a harsh reality. That's just what it is. It's just AI. And it's trying to be objective. So that's the defensive stuff. What are we fighting against? But here's the offensive stuff. That
3: offensive meaning good. Like,
2: that's
3: it
2: the word
3: for this.
2: I like to use.
3: All right, go ahead.
2: When I say defend, I mean it's defending against all these secular tendencies. But I'm an optimist when it comes to technology. I get so excited when you can use technology to create something that's actually beneficial for people. Mm-hmm. And in the case of AI, you can turn AI into something that's legitimately useful and amazing for Christians. Mm. What if you move past just all the negatives that are associated with it, able to tune that out of a model and make it something that's able to always find you relevant Bible verses for a specific theme, or it's able to be a tool for pastors of help me research this specific theological issue. How can this help my congregation? It's tasks like that, which I get so excited about, because we often get caught up in a lot of negative stories surrounding AI, but what if we can make it just so much better and exciting? And that's what Dominion is doing.
3: Have you seen, can you give us an example of what that would be? Have you seen it work? Has it helped, say, a pastor figure out what a passage means, or is it mining good commentaries, or what are you thinking? What are some of the tasks it could do, do you think, that would be positive?
2: Yeah, so it can do anything. It's designed to preserve just general functionality of AI as in being able to do work, but still being designed under truth and the lordship of Christ. So it can do all the standard tasks that a secular AI would do. But if we just think about what's something that you could do with this, I love to think about different use cases for AI, because I often feel like it's just, what can I think of doing? That's the hard part, because there's so many tasks that you can take away, so many interesting ways that you can just make your life more efficient. So what's something that someone could use a Christian LLM, a Christian AI system to do? They could ask it to help them think about a specific book of the Bible in relationship to their life at the moment. And mm-hmm. to be able to do that. And like I said, does this take the place of human interaction? Mm-hmm. It shouldn't. A lot of times specific Christian tasks are reserved for pastoral counseling or just talking to someone in real life. So ideally, Christian AI systems should not take that away. In fact, they should probably suggest that you should actually talk to someone in real life about a specific task. So there's a lot of interesting considerations there. If you want a really concrete example, I'll just give you this. Like, what if you're trying to find every instance of let's say Paul talking about salvation, like every instance, a passage like that. AI is really good at searching for things. And then suddenly it's a great tool. You don't have to look around anymore.
3: Right.
2: And suddenly you're able to bring up all those relevant passages. That's exciting to me. That's what I'm optimistic about when I say I'm optimistic about technology.
3: We have to be balanced about this because too often Christians are the nanny knows, when in reality, this kind of technology can be used for great good, but we have to be aware, and that's what we've done on this podcast. So if people want to learn more about what you're doing, then go to natashacrane.com, but tell us about the game again. Like, what is it called?
2: Oh, yeah, it's
3: capitalism.
2: It's called Nitro Turtles. You can search Nitro Turtles on Steam, or you could go to nitroturtles.com. That's just a fun game I made. That's not like a Christian thing. It's just like fast turtles.
3: Thank you, Nathan, the child prodigy of the great Natasha Crane. Phoenix, The War on Reality has a chapter on this. What do people get if they pre-order The War on Reality?
4: Right now, they will get the chapter 10, one of our favorite chapters on Marxism. 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
3: Thank you so much. All right, go to thewaronreality.com, thewaronreality.com. If you give your receipt there, you'll get that free chapter in advance, and you'll also can sign up for the Zoom session we'll do. It's been great being with you. See you here next time. God bless.
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9: This is the Middle East Report, your connection to truthful reporting on Israel and the Middle East. I'm John Riley. I want to introduce you to an organization and ministry called Israel Lighthouse for the Nations. They are based right there in Israel. And they are equipping seminaries, churches, and families with quality, biblical, and beautiful discipleship resources directly from the land of Israel. It's your opportunity to grow in God's Word and understand God's Word properly from a historical, cultural, geographical perspective as you read God's Word. They're doing so much there. I spoke to Zach Waller, the founder of Israel Lighthouse to the Nations, and we talked about the importance of understanding God's Word, but especially what's going on with today's young people, in that so many young people are not understanding the true plans and purposes of the Jewish people and Israel because they've drifted so far away from the Word of God. Sadly, we see so many, and especially young people, that have just drifted away from God's Word, especially when it comes to the plans and purposes that God has for the Jewish people and for the land of Israel. They've just drifted away, and some of them have sadly become even anti-Semitic. And so what you're doing there is so important and so vital that we have this discipleship and that we're just understanding what God's Word says.
10: Yes, I think, yeah, the young people is definitely a huge focus for the Israel Lighthouse, for the nations, because we see that. Yeah, how in the world could we have young people in the United States who are on these college campuses, rooting for terrorist organizations? You know, how in the world could this happen? And even within Christian circles, we're seeing people be very anti God's chosen people. And so obviously there's a big missing piece. And I think, you know, for our young people, they're really looking for something authentic, right? They want something real. And I think a big disconnect is, okay, they're sitting in a church 6,000 miles away from where this book that they're holding was written. And in some ways they're like, okay, I don't even, you know, what even is this? And wait, and what even is this book calling me to do? And how do I understand it? And there's all these different opinions, and what do I do with this? And then a lot of times, unfortunately, they don't get good answers. And so then when they end up in a college and a professor makes a very simple presentation, they go, oh, well, that's a better answer than I've ever heard before, so I'm just going to go with that. And so Israel Lighthouse wants to come in, you know, and say, hey, no, there are really good, amazing biblical answers to those questions. And God has such an amazing plan. Israel's a huge part of it. And there is a way for our young people, even in the States, even 6,000 miles away, to join in with this grand master plan of redemption that God has for the world. And actually, the fact that there are Christians, you know, so far away from Israel, that the message of the gospel has gone out so far into the nations, really proves that God, that this is a work of God, and that God is bringing about what Romans 11 talks about, the fullness of the Gentiles, right? There's something really incredible happening here. So how do we understand that? And digging through those things, providing good biblical answers, that's really what the Israel Lighthouse wants to do, and specifically for the young people, so that they can catch this vision and realize, wow, yes, this, there is a real hands-on. There is actually a structure that I should follow, that God biblically calls me to. There is biblical truth. There is biblical morality. There is a biblical lifestyle. There is sanctification, and these things that young people are looking for. They want something real that they can hold on to. And I hope that the discipleship efforts of Israel Lighthouse can really answer and meet that need.
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14: 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I am Dr. Sharon May, and I am so honored to welcome Tana Amen to Choose Life Radio today. Tana is just a very dear, special person to me, but she's also an author, a speaker, a neurosurgical ICU nurse, which means she's very smart, a wellness expert, and New York Times bestseller author. Many know her work alongside her husband, Daniel Amen, in the area of brain health and whole person wholeness. But her memoir, which is such a powerful book, The Relentless Courage of a Scared Child, tells the story of facing trauma, finding healing, and helping others reclaim their lives. Tana, welcome. I am so grateful you are joining us today. Oh,
15: thank you so much, my friend. I'm so happy to be here.
14: Yes, absolutely. You know, Tana, your story, your life story, is so much more than health and wellness. your story of growing up is really a story of trauma that had an incredible impact on your life, even as an adult. In our time, can you share some of those painful experiences that maybe some of our listeners can relate to that shaped you? And when did you realize that you were living in survival mode?
15: So I don't think I did realize I was living in survival mode, as many people don't when they're growing up in that, because that's your normal. So I began to learn about ACE scores, or adverse childhood experience scores, as an adult, not that long ago, but it was related to my health. So it's funny you mentioned wellness, health and wellness, because I was anything but a healthy or well child. I was a frequent flyer in the hospital. I was sick all the time. First surgery at 9 years old, cancer in my 20s. And when I began to put together and learn how adverse childhood experiences, and the higher your score is on a scale of 0 to 10, this has been well studied over many decades, the higher that score is on a scale of 0 to 10, the sicker you are and the shorter your lifespan. So like a score over 6, actually on average, people live 20 years less. And I was like, wait, whoa, my score is an 8. So I wasn't okay with that. So what does that mean? They're not even measuring things like that happen outside your home. They're not measuring things like, oh, I was assaulted or I was bullied. They're only measuring what happened inside your home. They're assessing what happened inside your home. So a scale of 0 to 10, and mine's an 8. What does that mean? It means lots of trauma and chaos, right? So in my case, not only growing up with a single parent who was a 16-year-old runaway, which obviously meant lack of education, lack of resources. We were very poor. Two of my uncles were heroin addicts. They lived with us. One overdosed twice. The other was murdered in a drug deal. My grandmother, who grew up in a war, didn't speak English. And there was just a lot of chaos. My father also, lots of issues there with abandonment and not doing well, you know, with that, was molested as a child. So a lot of things. And many people go through this, but don't realize how it's affecting them.
14: Right. And so you really grew up with a lot of hurting people,
15: right.
14: And a lot of pain, not knowing how to cope or deal with their own pain and having addiction and emotional dysregulation and such. And you're saying growing up that way does impact us. You know, some people might say, well, that happened a long time ago, you know.
15: Oh, I was the queen of denial. And it wasn't even just denial. It's survival. So some people will give into it and become victims to it, and they're just very aware of it and they wear it like a badge. Other people are the opposite. So I was like, for me, it was more like, no, I'm not sort of willing to acknowledge it because I'm in survival. Like, that's how I survived, was to become tough. It's how I survived, was to think that it was either normal, to normalize it, or almost the opposite, was like, I'm fine. I'm fouled up, insecure, neurotic, and emotional. Of course, I'm fine.
14: Right. And so those experiences, to cope, you can't let them sort of penetrate your heart,
15: right,
14: where you implode, which some people do, or some people become the victim. Look what's happened to me. It's everyone else's fault. Or you just pull yourself up by your bootstraps and I'm fine and hard outer shell. But that hard shell, or the victim, or the imploding way of coping, that survival way, though, does stay with us. It sort of rewires our brain. It rewires how we view ourselves and others and life. And it shows up in marriage, in parenting, in emotions, and even how we take care of ourselves.
15: Oh, it shows up in all four circles. The biological. So I was a very sick kid, ended up with cancer, 10 medical surgeries. It shows up in the, you know, psychological, the emotional, your nervous system, how we think and see the world. It shows up in our social circles, how we interact in all of our relationships. And especially, you know, for me, what really made me decide to dig into it was when I became a parent, did not want to repeat that cycle. And then in our spiritual circle. So it really affected my walk with God a lot. Earlier in my life, my dad, who had abandoned me, became a Baptist minister. That was really did a number on my brain. So I had a really hard time with God, because I was like, if my dad's anything like God, I want nothing to do with God.
14: Right.
15: And it really affected me in a very negative way for a long time. It wasn't until I completely broke down that I had that revelation and came back to my faith and realized my dad's not God and my dad's a man. And so, and I relied on God heavily during my, you know, when I was sick and depression and I didn't want to be on the planet anymore.
14: Yes, yes. And, you know, in the counseling room as a marriage and family therapist, Tana, I see a lot of people come to a developmental stage, like they get married and especially they start having children. And when this trauma starts, they can't ignore it anymore.
15: Right.
14: They find themselves being irritated at their kids, reacting to their spouse, where they're fighting this vulnerability and guardedness and whose fault is it? And it just makes a perfect storm.
15: Yep.
14: And it takes that courage to take the step saying, wow, I've developed ways of dealing with this trauma. First, just naming that it's trauma.
15: Oh, absolutely. So it's funny because when I met my husband, he kept asking me, you know, he's asking me questions. I'm like, I didn't want to date a psychiatrist because I didn't want to be psychoanalyzed. And I'm like, here you go, you're shrinking me. So he's like, no, I'm just interested in you. You're fascinating. And so he kept putting together things from my past, you know, like I had so many health issues. And he's like, so when did your GI issues start? And I'm like, at around 4 years old. He's like, so what else was going on when you were four? I'm like, oh, here we go. And I'm like, well, my uncle was murdered, actually, now that you mentioned that. And 2 weeks later is when the GI issues started. And I'm like, I knew you were going to do this. I knew you were going to shrink me. But as we began to put that together, you know, you almost can't ignore it. And so I started to stop and think about it. And, you know, it's so interesting. So when I was really young, I didn't want to have kids. Because I'm like, why would I do this? Why would I repeat this cycle? Then I thought I couldn't have kids because I had been sick. So then when I wanted to have kids, I didn't think I could have them. So then God blessed me at 34 with getting pregnant after I thought I couldn't have children. And it's the best thing that ever happened to me. But when that happened, it's like, that's when it all hit me. That I thought, oh, this is real. I don't want to repeat this cycle. I made a promise to myself that I wasn't going to ever repeat this cycle. And that's when it really struck me. And I adore my mom. My mom was amazing. She did so many things well and right, but there were things that were not great. And because she did the best she could, but I was like, I have the ability to do better. And so I will.
14: Right. And that's a really good point, because I think a lot of our listeners are saying, you know, I can't blame my parents for everything.
15: No.
14: And you're right.
15: It's not about blame.
14: Yes. And our parents do the best they can. But being able to look at our own story saying, but this is what happened and how it impacted me. We can have grace for our mom who's 16, young, you know, can barely function, doesn't know how to manage her emotions, doesn't know how to discipline, you know, hits, puts a kid in the closet, does awful things. And it's not about blaming. It's about taking responsibility for how I've been impacted.
15: So, and it's not about changing the past. It's about what you choose to do in the future. It's about what you choose to do going forward. And one of my favorite words, you just said the word that is my favorite word because it changed my life, was responsibility. So my uncle, who had been a heroin addict, who overdosed twice, who was actually the reason my other uncle was murdered. So he had to live with that. When he cleaned up and got his life together, he became this amazing mentor and, you know, did a lot of seeking and changing his life. He mentored me through one of my darkest times. Now, this is a guy I was terrified of growing up, lived in my house. I was terrified of him. Now he's mentoring me when I was so depressed, I didn't want to be alive. And I had cancer. And he said to me, so how much responsibility are you willing to take for your life and where it's at? And I got angry. And I'm like, what? Which part? Being molested, having cancer, depression? What do you want me to take responsibility for? Because that's not my fault. And he said, I didn't say it was your fault. And I didn't ask you to take blame. I asked you how much responsibility or ability to respond you are willing to take. That's not blame. It's ability to respond. Because if you take 50%, great, but you just gave up 50% opportunity to change the outcome. You gave up 50% control.
14: Yeah.
15: You take 100% responsibility, not blame, ability to respond, then you have 100% opportunity to change that outcome.
14: Wow.
15: And it was a light switch moment, changed the trajectory of my life.
14: Wow. And Tana, we have to take a break, but this is so powerful. And I want to come back and have you slice thinner and flesh out for us what that means to take responsibility to respond differently moving forward, no matter what's happened to us. Stay with us. We'll be right back on Choose Life Radio.
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14: Welcome back to Choose Life Radio. I'm Dr. Sharon May, and I am here with Tana Amen on such a powerful conversation about how our childhood trauma has an incredible impact on our lives. But what we're talking about now, Tana, which is so powerful, it's taking ownership of our life, regardless of what's happened to us and who did it.
15: Right.
14: Talk more about that.
15: So when I really wanted to make things different for my daughter and make a difference in my own life, even, I realized I don't need to worry about who did what in my past. It just doesn't matter who did what in my past. I can do therapy and I can process that trauma. One of my favorite forms of therapy is EMDR, or eye movement desensitization and reprocessing. I can do that therapy on that, but who did what is less important than what I do next. And so that's when it really struck me that I am so powerful, but I've been giving up that power because I've been focused on who did what to me. And by letting go of that and focusing on what I do next, I'm now embracing my power. Between that and my faith, that's what really took me into that next phase and really gave me my power back.
14: Wow. But that takes courage.
15: It does.
14: It takes work. Yes, because letting go of who did what to me, you know, that is a grieving, angry, resentful, mm-hmm. I am now missing out on life. I am not the best person I can be, but it's not my fault. Look what happened to me. And to shift it, sometimes it feels like I'm letting people who have hurt me off the hook.
15: Yeah, so your listeners aren't going to like this. They're not going to like this because I don't like it, but it's the truth. There's a few things with that. So when you are, there's a secondary gain to holding on to this stuff.
14: Yes.
15: There's a secondary gain to it because it keeps you out of being responsible.
14: Oh, that is so good.
15: It keeps you stuck, but it keeps you out of being responsible. There's a secondary gain to it. But it also keeps you from really living life to its fullest and with passion. But also, when you choose not to forgive someone, it doesn't hurt the other person. It hurts you. You think you're letting them off the hook by forgiving them. They don't care. They've moved on with their lives. They're doing whatever they're doing. It's not affecting them when you don't forgive them. It's only affecting you. So choosing not to forgive is hurting you, not them.
14: Yeah.
15: And, oh, by the way, choosing to forgive someone has zero to do with letting them off the hook, because I can forgive someone and still choose not to see that person, because forgiveness does not equal access. So I don't have to give access to people who I know will still hurt me. People confuse that. They think if they forgive someone, they have to let them back in.
14: Right.
15: You don't. Right. But you let go of all the negativity so that you can move forward, because it's just poisoning you.
14: Right. My dad was Dr. Archibald Hart. He always said that forgiveness is giving up my right to hurt you back, that I give up that resentment, that anger that makes me want to hurt you back. And
15: right, but it's also hurting you back.
14: Yes. And when I give up that right and I say, I forgive you, I am no longer going to be so angry and mad at you and keep you responsible for my unhappiness. And when I let that go, I can then also decide, do I want to be back in relationship with you or not?
15: Right. There's one other thing, and this was very powerful, made me angry when I heard it, going to make other people angry when they hear it. But it was very powerful when I finally embraced it and really understood it. The person who did something really bad to me did it once, twice, maybe a dozen times. But I have done it in my own head thousands of times. Who was more cruel to me?
14: Right. I've reviewed it and played it over.
15: And the Bible is very clear that we are not to do that, that we are to dwell on what is lovely and good and wholesome. Yes. And so it's not good for us. So who is worse? By not disciplining your mind, by not letting that go, you are hurting yourself more, or at least as much as the person who did that. And I know that's a really tough pill to swallow. I know it is. But when you can really embrace what it means,
14: it's freeing, because, you know, you wake up in the middle of the night and you ruminate.
15: Right.
14: You go over your mind as to what they did and they said, and then you come up with what you want to say in defense, or if I just had a minute and I'm going to give them a piece of my mind. And you're right. We've never thought of that as self-care. We always think, oh, I'm hurting them when I ruminate over how horrible and ugly and look what they've done to me. But we are actually just keeping those negative
15: loops and all the cortisol and the stress hormones. And we already know it causes cancer. It causes heart disease. All the things you're doing that to yourself every time you do that.
14: Yes. But, you know, I know some of our audience says, but, you know, my mom was very abusive. My mom was very harsh and disciplined me in a way that no child should have been disciplined.
15: Maybe it's true.
14: Yes. And what if it's true? What begins the healing journey of letting that go?
15: So for the people in my life who were abusive, for me, it was really not only processing the trauma, understanding it, accepting it, processing that it did happen. I'm not going to deny that it happened. But really just understanding it and letting that go, learning to forgive, not accept and move on. Okay. Like the person who molested me. The truth is, when I think about that happening to my daughter, I have a very different reaction.
14: Oh, yes.
15: It's easier to forgive when it happened in my life than it is for me to think about that happening to my daughter. It really is. Yeah, that mama bear thing is just, you know, kind of crazy.
14: It's a real thing. Yeah.
15: Yeah. Fortunately, I haven't had to face that. But when I really think about that, it's not that I am never going to let that person come into my life. I've just chosen to let that go. When I think about that now, I feel like, oh, that's sad and pathetic. But I don't really have this need to focus on it and the hatred and everything else that goes along with it. It's just sad and pathetic.
14: Right.
15: So I just don't need to waste my energy on it anymore. Now, I'm not telling you that happened instantly.
14: Yes, that is the journey of naming the trauma. Some people.
15: So I couldn't. You just said it. I couldn't name it.
14: Ah.
15: I literally could not say that I had been molested. Wow. I could not use, because I kept in my mind making it something other than what it was.
14: Right.
15: And it wasn't until my therapist said, "So you can't seem to put a name to this. You can't seem to acknowledge what it was. So let me just ask you this. If your daughter were in the exact same situation and the same thing happened to her, what would you say?" And I was like, and that was the first time I saw the little girl being hurt.
14: Yes.
15: And could actually process it.
14: Right.
15: But once I processed it, I was able to let it go. One of the hard things is we don't accept things and we can't process them.
14: Right. And so there is a place of finding that safe relationship in counseling, in a pastor being able to slow down and say, you know, I have been pushing down, I've been hiding, I've been numbing, I've been pretending, but these are the things that have happened to me. And to be able to share them, I love that image. I admit to what's happened to me so I can have incredible compassion for that little girl, that little boy, that person who I was at that age or stage, and I can have compassion for myself. Mm-hmm. And journey with someone who can be alongside, and then to replace that with hope. And yes. And goodness and forgiveness and move that forward. And so, Tana, this is so good. Tana, speak to the listener who has been living in survival mode, who is starting to say, you know, I think my reactions, my fear, my anxiety, I think I need to go back and process what's happened to me so that I can unhook from its impact on me so I can be freed. Is it ever too late to start that journey?
15: Oh, I don't think it's ever too late. In fact, I think that it's critical to start it as soon as you realize it and whenever you can, whenever you're willing to, whenever you can. It's so important for not just for our mental health, but for our physical health as well and for our relationships. You know, it's critical. We know this. You know, the interesting thing is we see so much now on, we hear so much now about our nervous system and how we get stuck in survival mode. And it's a real thing. My husband says it's very stressful to this day. He says it's very stressful taking a walk with me because I have eyes in the back of my head. I was assaulted when I was 15, not part of my family situation. Walking to high school, I was assaulted. Someone drugged me down an alley. I was one of the lucky ones that got away. But when stuff like that happens to you, it rewires your nervous system. When your uncle is murdered and there's police in your house, it rewires your nervous system. So there's eyes in the back of my head. I'm always looking at everyone. I trust no one. So it's just, I need to verify first. And so whenever we take a walk, you know, it's always there. I'm better, but it's always there. I don't instantly react like I used to, but it's not like it's going to just automatically go away. You know, it's like police officers, they're trained. They're never going to, you can't repossess knowledge. You can't unsee what you've seen. But what you can do is learn how to manage it. You manage the adrenaline. You find healthier ways of dealing with it.
14: Right.
15: Right. You learn how to soothe.
14: Soothe. Yes, that is. You learn how to comfort yourself saying,
15: right.
14: Because I think we all have this internal bodyguard that says, this is what happened to you growing up and over the course of your life. And I'm going to help you be aware of these possible dangers so that I can alert you so you can protect yourself.
15: Oh, 100%.
14: Yeah.
15: I am the security guard in our house. My husband's in La La Land. He's got Mickey and Minnie in his house doing the waltz. Happiest place on earth.
14: Yeah.
15: He just doesn't have that. He trusts people.
14: Right.
15: And I will always have it, but I know how to not just plug in all the time.
14: Yes.
15: Or
14: yes.
15: When I plug in, I know how to unplug easier.
14: I love that. I love that. This is so powerful. Thank you, Tana, for joining us today. And I want to tell our listeners, I know you want more. That's why she'll be back for part two. So stay tuned. Thank you, Tana, for this powerful conversation.
15: Thank you so much, my friend.
14: Next week, we'll continue this conversation with Tana and talk about the practical side of healing, how to care for your body, your emotions, your relationships, and your faith so you can move past what has happened to you and the trauma in your life so you can be healthier and more whole. 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
22: The outside of my house has white siding. At least it looks white most of the time. But in the winter, when the snow falls, the house suddenly looks dingy and yellow. When compared to the pure snow, my house suddenly doesn't look so clean. When we compare ourselves to other people, we can look pretty good, kind of like that siding that seems clean. But looking at the holiness of God reminds us of how dirty and dingy we really are. We get a true picture of our sin when we see it in the light of God's holiness. When we gaze upon Him, we become aware of our own need. And once we get honest about our own sin, we can take hope in the words of Isaiah 1. Though your sins are like scarlet, they shall be white as snow. The blood of Christ can cleanse us from all sin. Would you spend some time today focusing on the holiness of God? With Seeking Him, I'm Nancy DeMoss Wagmuth.
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0: Good Sunday afternoon. I'm Jerry Drace, and you usually hear my wife say, "Hi, I'm Becky Drace." Well, she'll be here in a moment. She had run out on an errand. And we're here, as you know, with the last 4 or 5 weeks, we have been talking about single parenting and adoption. And it seemed like our permanent guest was Lisa Reasons, who was in charge of the adoption agency for Birth Choice. But today, we have promised you now for 3 or 4 weeks, we're going to be talking about single parenting from the standpoint of a male, the husband. And for those of you who have written and called and said, "Are you going to do it?" We're going to do it. And today we have a very special guest. I'm meeting him for the first time, but I'm already enamored with his background. Gracious, his name is T.C. Talley. T-A-L-L-E-Y.
1: Mm-hmm.
0: And T.C. is here in Jackson, Tennessee with his wife and how many children?
1: We have a total of 7, 2 in heaven, 5 on earth.
0: 2 in 7 and 5 on earth. That's fantastic. T.C. was a single parent, but like Lisa was, but now he's married. So how long, as we get Devin, how long were you a single parent?
1: From about 94 till 98 when Juanita and I got married.
0: Okay. So during that time period, being a single parent, how many children did you have at that time?
1: 4 at the time. 4.
0: Okay. And with your 4, were you joint custody or all by yourself?
1: How'd you? Joint custody. I got them every weekend or every other weekend.
0: All right. Now, for our audience, T.C., tell our audience what you do vocationally.
1: I am my official title is Director of Fatherhood Mentoring and Abstinence Education at Birth Choice. Those are two separate programs. One is just like it sounds. I mentor dads for a living, which when God called me to it, I thought it was a joke, but he was serious about it. So,
0: how did you get training for that?
1: Life
0: training.
1: Life. But I've mentored young men on some level since I was 19. And I started with youth ministry when I was 19, mentoring younger men. And I've been doing it ever since. I've worked at Youth Town. I've served with FCA.
0: Yeah.
1: I've served on some level mentoring men since I was 19, and I'll be 59 this year.
0: I used to be 59, and now my partner is here. She used to be 59.
2: He mentors me.
0: Yeah, great. Welcome back, Becky. Welcome in.
2: Thank you.
0: There's so much I want to cover.
2: Isn't this a privilege to get to meet T.C. and to learn his history and what he's doing now? And we were talking about God's providence and how we're from where you began to where you are today, just like from where we began to where we are today. When you look back on it, you can see how God navigates your path if you just listen and learn and follow and obey.
0: Here's a statistic for our audience and for T.C. Single fathers in the United States account for 20% of single-parent households, 20%. And they say there's about 2,250,000 households led just by fathers. So, T.C., while you were a single parent during those years, what did you do vocationally then?
1: I always say, I do what I have to do until I can do what I want to do. And I've worked everything. During that time, I worked in a factory. I started out at Callaway Golf. I worked at Callaway Golf and TaylorMade Golf.
0: Son?
1: Yeah.
0: I bet you had a lot of friends, didn't you? Whoa.
1: Oh, yeah.
0: Can I borrow that? How about that?
1: And the thing is, I never swung a club. Never swung a club. I get teased about that all the time. But I also worked a second job during that time, Blockbuster Video. I know people don't remember that. Young people don't remember that anyway. But
2: they don't remember videos.
1: Yeah. They don't remember VHS. Like, right. What's that? But also, I worked on the military base, Camp Pendleton, for about 6 years during that time.
0: California?
1: Yes, sir.
0: Yep. What'd you do out there?
1: I was a contractor for the government with the military, and I worked in the supply warehouse that we supplied all the supplies for the entire base. Everything from notepads to weight equipment.
0: Oh, my word.
1: And we supplied the base.
2: Wow.
0: T.C. told us before we went on the air that he was born and raised in a place called Chicago, Illinois.
1: Yes.
0: Now, tell our vast audience, this is, how long did you live in Chicago?
1: I lived in Chicago, and this is no lie, because I calculated it. I lived in Chicago 18 years, 10 months, 27 days, 6 hours, 15 minutes, and 45 seconds, because it was time to go when I left.
2: Too long.
1: I was on the bus, and the bus was pulling out at 6:15 in the morning, and I thought, that's it.
2: Headed where?
1: To California.
2: To California.
0: That way. So you left your home. Who'd you leave in Chicago? Who'd you leave behind?
1: All of my family, except for my cousin who lived in California with her husband and children. That's who I moved out there with to start over, because I wasn't saved back then, and I was not living a life that would lead me anywhere but to jail or to death. And so my cousin came to visit because my sister had passed away, and she passed away on Friday, and I had an altercation. Well, I had an altercation that night, Friday night. My mom wouldn't let me out the house, but I talked her into it, and she let me out of the house. I got into an altercation Friday and almost lost my life, but the Lord preserved me. And then Sunday, I got into another altercation, and the young man I got into the altercation with shot me. And so I was in the hospital when my cousin came. And I dropped out of high school. I wasn't going anywhere. I wasn't doing anything worthwhile. And she asked my mom if she could take me back to California with her. And the only stipulation was is that I would go back to school. And I hesitated. I was telling your wife earlier that foolishly, I waited. This was in April of that year. I waited until October of that year to make the decision to go.
0: Well, that was a long time, wasn't it?
1: Yeah.
2: So what did the Lord do in your life during that 6-5 month period of time to take you to where you were to, I'm going to California?
1: Basically, it was after I'd come back from a party with some friends of mine, and it was 2 o'clock in the morning, 3 o'clock in the morning. We were sitting on my front porch, and we were just talking about life, which was really odd for us three, because all we cared about was party, girls, drinking, all the stuff that you shouldn't be thinking about. And one of my friends said, he says, I'm going to school. He said, because I want to become an engineer. So I leave for college in a couple of weeks. And the other friend said that he had a job offer that was going to, you know, a company that he could grow with. And that's the direction he was headed. And they both looked at me and said, what are you going to do? I was like, I have no idea, man. I'm just going to hang out here. And one of them looked at me with all seriousness, and he was the goofball of our group. But this one time, he was really serious, and he said, man, you have an opportunity to change your life by going to California, and you should have already been gone. He said, there's nothing here for you. You need to move. He said, because if you don't, you will either end up like your brother, your older brother, or you'll end up dead. Because of your temper and all that.
0: How'd your older brother end up?
1: He was, at the time, serving a 70-year sentence.
2: Wow.
1: For first-degree murder.
0: Good night, TC.
1: Yeah. And in that moment, it was like, you know, you're right. And so I called my cousin, and she bought the bus ticket, and I got on the bus the following week. Well, yeah, the following week. And went to California.
2: And life changed.
0: From Chicago to California.
1: Oh, yeah. Oceanside, California. That's where I landed.
2: That's where I told him. That's where Lisa was raised. Yeah. San Diego.
0: So now we're talking to T.C. Talley, who was a single father. Well, I need to back up, because you can obviously tell this is our first time to meet T.C. I'm enthralled by his stories. Lord have mercy, son. So you grew up on the streets of Chicago.
1: Yeah.
0: And you said, 4 brothers. 4 sisters, and then you said your mother raised who else?
1: 5 of her grandchildren. So 3 of my nephews and 2 of my nieces raised.
0: Do you live in a big home in Chicago?
1: We lived in a 3-bedroom, what we call a 2-flat building, which was the second floor of a 2-flat building, and it was 3 bedrooms, and we all lived in that space with 1 bathroom.
0: My gracious sakes alive, buddy.
1: And my mom ran a tight ship. Everybody had their part that we had to do.
0: Okay, question. Since we're talking about single parenting fathers, and I can tell you, I asked TC before we went on the air, I told myself, if I get too personal, just look at me and don't pull the trigger. You never knew your father?
1: Never. I'm almost, like I said, I'll be 59 this year, and I've never heard his voice, seen his face, talked to him. My mom never really told me anything about him. Every time I asked her about him, she would get upset about it. And the last time I asked her about it was when she came out to California years ago to visit me, and I kind of cornered her over it, and she got angry again, and then I got angry, and I said, Mom, what's the problem here? Like, you never have ever told me anything about my father. And she said that when she found out she was pregnant, she didn't want to be pregnant, that she didn't want another child at that time. And that's where she left it, and she left him. And I said, but did you not think that I'd want to meet my dad? And she goes, well, that didn't matter to me at the time. And in that moment, the Lord showed me her pain. He let me see past the anger and see the pain. And I knew at that moment, I need to back off of this. So I came to the conclusion on my own that either my father was married or my father was a rapist, because my mom, every time I brought it up, which wasn't very often, as a matter of fact, I didn't even think about bringing it up until after I became a father. And I was holding my firstborn daughter, and she was maybe 3 months old. And I'll never forget this. It was about 3 o'clock in the morning. I'd just gotten off work, and she always was awake when I got home. And I was holding her, trying to get her back to sleep, and just looking at her, and like, and it hit me. I'm a father.
0: Yeah, buddy.
1: Oh my gosh. And like, freaked me out. And then the next thought was, where's my dad?
0: Mm-hmm.
1: And that's when I began pressing my mom about it. And I was already 21 at the time. And I was also married then, because I used to be married before.
0: Oh, okay.
1: And, I thought, where's my dad? So I started asking my mom about it, and she would never talk to me about it. She would always either change the subject or, why do you keep asking me? I don't know anything. And just not very happy whenever I would press her about it. I don't know anything. And just not very happy whenever I would press her about it.
2: I think the word you said is pain.
1: Yeah.
2: There was pain.
1: It was pain. And I didn't realize that.

0: identifying with this man. You say, who is this guy? His name is T.C. Daly. And T.C. is only how old?
1: 58. I'll be 59 in December.
0: That's
2: December what?
1: 31st.
0: I used to be 59. Gracious. But his story, how it unfolds. First of all, I think about redemption.
1: Oh, yeah.
0: I think about how God intervenes. He sees us when we don't see him. He's carried our pain. It's so neat to see. God knows all about us, every minute detail, and loves us fully.
2: Oh, yeah. I like the term. This is a phrase you often use. Lord, have mercy. That's what it's about. Yeah, it's about mercy. God's grace and mercy, always.
0: Well, how did you become a Christian?
1: Well, I was sharing with your wife earlier. After I left Chicago, I grew up in church, but the church didn't grow up in me. We went to church every Sunday, and we heard what we call hooping, the preaching, but we didn't get much practical application or teaching. And the school I went to in California, I met this kid, Garrett Creighton, and he was the first kid that wasn't intimidated by me in this new high school. Hmm. And at the time... Wow. At the time, I was, like I said, 18 years old, and I had a 6-inch mohawk and just hardened.
0: Mr. T, huh?
1: Yeah, I was hardened. And Garrett passed by me as we were going to PE, and he was just kind of looking at me. And I said, what are you looking at? What's up, man? And he was like, what's up with you? And so we started talking, ended up becoming friends, and he invited me to his church. And his dad, which I didn't know, was the pastor. He never told me until later. But his dad was this young pastor. The first Sunday there, he said, everybody that doesn't have a Bible, raise your hand. So I raised my hand. He made sure everybody had a Bible. And I'll never forget this. And he said it every single Sunday. He said, what you need when you come to church here, you need three things. And I leaned over to Garrett. I said, I bet you one of them is money, like that. And he just kind of looked at me and smiled. He said, the pastor said, well, you need a Bible, a notebook, and something to write with because you're in school.
0: Good.
1: And how you do in this school will determine how you graduate in eternity.
2: Wow.
0: Son, that's good stuff.
1: Now, at that point, yours truly is like, what? Where am I, you know? And he began to teach the word, scripture upon scripture. And I thought, wow, this is in the Bible? And one of the cool things about Pastor Creighton was he really wanted you to interact with him during his preaching. And I'm like, really? So he asked a question. He said, how many of you know your Bible pretty well? Me growing up in church, I thought, yeah, I know my Bible pretty well. So I raised my hand. He said, what type of fruit was it that Adam ate in the garden? I raised my hand. He said, young man, I said, everybody knows it was an apple. And he goes, no. And he didn't ridicule me. That was the other thing. He didn't laugh. Yeah. He said, well, what does the Bible say? He said, that's not what the Bible says. And he told us to turn to the scripture. So I turned to the scripture and he said, the Bible never tells you what kind of fruit it was. It only tells you what kind of tree it came off
0: that's
1: of.
0: That's right.
1: And I went, and we read it and I went, oh. And he did that like over a 3-week period, just broke down. And I was the whole time I'm thinking, I don't know anything. And that Sunday, he asked three different questions, and all three times I raised my hand to the point his son said, man, put your hand down. You don't know it. But I was determined, and I'm still this way. I hate not knowing something or not having something figured out. So I was like, no, I'm going to get him this time. And the last thing he asked, he said, Pharaoh and his army, what happened with Pharaoh and his army? And I said, well, the army drowned, but Pharaoh went back to Egypt because he was going to kill his wife. He said, no, that's Cecil B. DeMille's, the Ten Commandments. And then we read it. And I thought, well, about 3 weeks later, like I said, he's teaching through this series. And the whole time, the Lord is just stirring in my heart all these things that I thought I knew. And every Sunday, he would give an altar call. This particular Sunday, as he's given the altar call, this was the thought that came to my mind.

0: It was a question. And the question was, over the last 3 weeks, you've learned more in the last 3 weeks that you've learned all, your whole life. Mm-hmm. And the one thing you've learned is what you don't know. Mm-hmm. And the question was, what if what you thought or think you know about salvation is wrong? Mm-hmm. And it hit me like a ton of bricks. And I said, I don't want to go to hell. So it was fire insurance at first, but I knew I needed Jesus. So I went up front, gave my heart to the Lord. And because it was fire insurance, it was a struggle for me to really walk it out until years later, after the first girl I was married to left me, and I was broken. I was so broken that I got so angry at God that I shook my fist at him and told him to leave me alone and let me die. And praise God, he didn't answer that prayer. Mm-hmm. But I walked away from the Lord, and he drew me back. And when I came back to him and repented, ever since then, I've not looked back, because I now know him personally. It's not just fire insurance.
1: How old were you when you first got married?
0: 21.
1: How long did that last?
0: About 3.5-4 years.
1: And you had children during that time?
0: Yes, sir.
2: I like what you said about I turned back and repented. Yeah. And I think that's probably the two key words for any of us. We can walk away. We can think we're doing everything right. We can have all the answers. But until we call ourselves for who we are and who Jesus knows we are, and then are willing to repent and turn to him, we're still just struggling.
1: Here we are with T.C. Talley, Jackson, Tennessee, who grew up without an earthly father, but all the time he had a heavenly father that was watching over him. And that's good news for all of us. We have a Father in heaven that sees everything we do, hears everything we say. He's watching us when we're not even watching him. And by divine intervention through a friend, isn't it great when a friend says to another friend, go with me to church, or challenges you to something, or asks you a question, it just shocks you to reality. And see, my father was a minister. And so to have a preacher's kid ask you, do you want to go to church? Pretty good preacher's kid, huh?
0: Yeah.
1: Yeah. And to go there and be confronted with the gospel. And I love that. You're going to school here, and how you graduate here determines where you're going to spend eternity.
0: He said, you're in school.
1: You're in school.
0: And how you do in this school will determine how you graduate into the eternity.
1: I love that. Man, I need to go to the church. Like good stuff. About 62%, now I know this is a guy, 62% of single fathers are raising one child. Almost 28% of single fathers are raising two children.
0: Wow.
1: And 7.5% are raising three children. And about 2.5% are raising four or more. So, during the time that you were single, you had joint custody, and you said your wife, I picked up, your wife left you.
0: Yeah.
1: Okay. Now, did she stay in California?
0: Yeah.
1: So, you saw your children on weekends, or child? Huh?
0: Children.
1: Children.
0: Yeah.
1: What kind of relationship do you have with those children today?
0: None. They don't speak to us, my wife and I. Because
1: they were angry, or?
0: Because they're angry, because they don't know the truth of what happened between their mom and I.
1: Yep.
0: I mean, my oldest boy told me one time, and because we're believers, that's the other thing. My oldest boy told me one time, he said, and this was on Facebook, he said, because you love Jesus so much, the next time I see you, I'm going to send you to be with him.
2: Oh.
0: And I told him, I said, son, there's nothing you can do to negate my love for you. And I know those words are coming from a place of anger. But when you really want to talk and really want to know the truth, you know how to get in touch with me.
2: There you go.
1: Anger and pain.
0: Yeah,
1: pain
0: anger
1: too.
0: And pain, yeah.
1: Now, how old is he today?
0: He is, in September, he will be 33.
1: He's still in California?
0: No, he's the one that's in Oregon. He's in Oregon.
1: Okay.
0: With two of our five grandchildren, and I've never met them.
2: We've never met them. Well, like you said, God's mercy, the mercy of Christ, is so overwhelming. As a parent, I told somebody not long ago, I said, I, as a mother, I prayed for years, Lord, you need to do this in their life. You need to do this in their life. You need to change this young man. You need to do this. And then one day in my quiet time, Lord said, no, I don't need to do what you want me to do for them. I just need them to come become my person. Yeah. So I began to pray for the boys in my life. Lord, you just raise them up to be the men you want them to be. Yeah. Because if they become that person, then that's all I need. And so in praying that prayer for your son, you may, and I often tell parents this, God's word doesn't lie. And we may not ever live to see the fruition of his word, but somewhere along the way, his word will root, whether it's in your son or your grandchildren. Mm. At some point, his word will root. Mm.
1: So let me go back to what Becky said is so true. I'm trying to lay this foundation for all the single dad tradition, because I know one in particular who contacted us a few weeks ago is now, I think because his wife left him, is raising his children. And he's a businessman. He was telling us, you don't understand the things we have to go through. And in my text back to him, I said, I'm sure I don't. Because what a single father goes through, in some ways it's what a single mother goes through, but it's a whole different set of circumstances. We had a friend in Scotland who was raising three daughters by himself,
2: and
1: because his wife left him. And he told me, in sharing with him, he said, Jerry, I feel like I have been gutted. He said, you cannot imagine the pain I went through when she decided to leave. We've got so many things to unravel here and open up with T.C. Talley. He'll be back next week, and maybe the next, and the next, and the next, and who knows? I mean, single parenting, that is a sensitive issue, and yes. I want to hear Paul Harvey used to say, I want to hear the rest of the story. It's enthralling. So contact us this week, Jerry@hopeforthehome.org, or Becky@hopeforthehome.org,
2: mm-hmm,
1: or you can go to our website, hopeforthehome.org.
2: And your phone number's there, too. Just text.
1: Yep, text. If you call us, identify who you are, so we'll be sure to answer it. We've touched a lot of bases. If you have any questions, contact us this week. And if you want to ask TC something, just say, this is for TC. I'll pass it on to him. But remember this, unless the Lord builds the house,
2: they labor in vain who build it. Psalm 127, verse 1.
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5: This is the Middle East Report, your connection to truthful reporting on Israel and the Middle East. I'm John Riley. There's a brand new ministry coming out of Israel. It's called Israel Lighthouse to the Nations, and I'm so excited to introduce you to this incredible organization that's going to make such a huge difference within the church here in America and around the world in getting us back to discipleship and the Word of God. I spoke to Zach Waller, the founder of Israel Lighthouse for the Nations. Zach, let's zero in on some of the practical things that you guys are going to be doing and how those who are listening, you know, can get involved with you. And, you know, we're talking about discipleship. That's a big topic, and especially in relationship to Israel and God's word. But practically speaking, what are we asking people who are listening to do, and how can they get involved with you guys with what you're doing there in the land of Israel?
6: Oh, thank you so much for asking. So, yes, we have a God-sized vision here. We have this big dream of having an actual school facility in the heartland of Israel. God is literally bringing it to pass. And so just really the first thing is just prayers and to see this thing through, because we really feel like God's put in our hearts to be able to see this. But we want to be very practical, like I said, hands-on kind of a thing, not just a sterile classroom environment, but also, you know, we're in the land of Israel. So we're going to go out to these biblical places. We're going to study God's word. We're going to understand the context. But as we're just getting started here, we're actually working on right now a 6-week small group study set that I'm really, really excited about, because I realized, you know what, I've learned so much over the last 20 years that affects my worldview and how Israel relates to my faith as a Christian. And so I want to boil that down into this 6-week thing. So it'll be a book, 6 sections, so one for each week. 3 chapters in each section. So we've got 18 chapters. So like a significant book that I'm working on writing right now that people can go through each week as a group. So individually they're reading the chapters, and then they'll have a 30-minute video that they watch. So basically a classic kind of 6-week study for small groups, but fresh, right? With all of the, because Israel's being restored, right? There's so much happening in Israel. So with a fresh revelation of what's happening here in the land of Israel. So I'm working on developing that, raising funds to be able to fully produce it and to get it out to the world, because I really want this to be the video, especially to be able to, because not everybody can come to Israel, right? So I want to be able to make this to where people can watch this video and feel like they're in the land, right? To feel like they're actually standing on Alon Moreh. And then they're reading these chapters to kind of help them walk through theologically and spiritually and personally. Okay. And so what does that mean for me? And so this 6-week study is one of our main projects that I'm working on right now, in conjunction with several other really good friends that are big theologians and amazing friends. So that's one big thing we're also working on, because my wife and I we're both homeschooled from the very beginning. And for those of you who know our family, we're big homeschool fans. So when we were considering, okay, what do we want to do for first starting out here, we realized, you know what, we want to create some good homeschool unit studies, because that's what a lot of the stuff that we did growing up. And we realized those could be really great tools for people to be able to give this more Israel authentic perspective of the scriptures, even early on for their children as they're raising them up in God fearing homes. And so we want to produce some of that stuff. So we're not only looking at like the more academic kind of thing, but also just discipleship in the home to equip. And that's really what I want to emphasize. We want to equip churches, families with tools that they can use. So this 6-week study set will go to hopefully churches all over the world, so that these entities that already exist will have the tools that they need to disciple their people. And same thing with families, tools that they need in order to disciple their children in an authentic biblical way.
5: 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That's the Middle East Report. I'm John Riley. 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
7: What happens when getting medical care begins to feel less like a personal choice and more like navigating a maze of government policies, corporate interests, bureaucratic barriers, and technology that seems to make decisions for you? For many Americans, the healthcare system has become increasingly complicated, expensive, frustrating, and impersonal. On this edition of Stand in the Gap Weekend, Twyla Braze, president and co-founder of the Citizens Council for Health Freedom, joins us for a timely examination of the pressures facing patients and their ability to make informed decisions about their own health care. We'll begin by looking at a surprising development involving the federal government's proposed creation of an injury table for COVID-19 countermeasures. After years in which many Americans seeking recognition or compensation for alleged injuries encountered significant obstacles, and the government is now considering a new mechanism for identifying certain injuries. But does this represent meaningful accountability, or is it just another layer of government control over who gets recognized as legitimately injured? If you care about having a voice in your own healthcare, understanding the forces shaping modern medicine and protecting the principle that patients should have meaningful choices, you'll want to hear today's conversation. And we'll begin in just a few short moments.
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7: Hello and welcome to Stand in the Gap Weekend. I'm your host, Sam Rohr, and today we're going to address an area of freedom that touches literally every one of us, our health, and our ability to make decisions concerning our own medical care. We talk frequently on this program about threats to freedom because freedom doesn't exist in only one category. Economic decisions affect freedom. Government policy definitely affects freedom. Philosophical assumptions impact freedom. And underlying all of these is the question of whether a people will continue to govern themselves according to enduring principles or increasingly surrender responsibility and authority to government institutions. And that tension is particularly evident in the area of health care. Many Americans are discovering that the modern health care system can leave the individual patient feeling, well, literally caught in the middle. Government regulations and mandates come down from the top. Large healthcare corporations and hospital systems exert enormous influence. Bureaucratic decisions then complicate things even more by vaguely determining what is covered, not covered, or recognized or reimbursed. And now, artificial intelligence is increasingly involved in how medical information is processed, and how decisions are made, and which decisions. So that does leave the question of where is the patient? Where does it leave the doctor-patient relationship? And where does genuine health freedom fit into this increasingly complicated system? We're going to address these questions and more on today's program, so let's get started. Hello and welcome to this Monday edition of Stand in the Gap today as we begin this third full week of July, and where today we focus again here on health freedom and our monthly health freedom update with CCH Freedom's president and co-founder, Twyla Braes. And I will give you their website, well, right now and later, cchfreedom.org. Anyways, let's go on to it. Well, there are many threats to our freedom. We've talked about that in these last days, particularly as we've just gone by our 250th, but we're really in our nation's 250th year. So we're talking a lot about that. But freedom, there are many threats to our freedom. And we talk about it routinely here because they range, well, wide and great, economic and financial. They impact our freedom. Political and philosophical. Why we do what we do and why government does what they do, that's a big threat. You know, I think there's none so large as our nation's move from trusting in God we trust, which we don't really do anymore, and from trusting in God to trusting in government. And where those in government are clearly chasing money as indicators of success more than character. And where pragmatism is embraced and pursued and exalted far more than principle. Well, all of these impact all aspects of freedom, and few areas of civil freedom are impacted more than health freedom. That's why we talk about it in this program. That's why Twyla, my guest today, spends her full time on that. So if you feel like navigating the modern health care system has become and is becoming even more exhausting, well, you're not imagining it. I've had discussions with people over the weekend personally, and everyone that I've talked with, what they are encountering is delay and headache and uncertainty. So you get it because that is what's happening. Now, today, the average American patient is quite literally being squeezed, I think, from all sides, caught between, well, top-down government mandates, corporate hospital monopolies, automated artificial intelligence. We've talked about that. And rogue bureaucratic spending. All of these things, they're all coming at us. And the ultimate casualty in this corporate state alliance isn't just your wallet and my wallet. It's our fundamental medical and health freedom. So today we're going to be unpacking this urgent reality under the theme squeezed from all sides, patient health freedom. And again, joining me to pull back this curtain and go much more into depth on that is Twyla Braes. She is the president and the co-founder of the Citizens Council for Health Freedom, a tireless defender of the doctor-patient relationship. And we're going to get into this as we go into it. Now, segment one here, we're going to start looking at it's a stunning pivot from the federal government. For years, you know, thousands of citizens who suffered severe injuries from COVID-19, we remember that, still experiencing it, many are. But those who sought help because they suffered injuries, they faced a brick wall. Absolute liability immunity granted by government to the very people responsible for making the severe injuries possible. Claims were denied, suffering was dismissed, but now the Department of Health and Human Services has suddenly proposed creating, well, what they call a federal injury table for COVID shot injuries to potentially allow compensation through countermeasures in what they call injury compensation program. On the surface, looks good, but is that the truth? Twyla, welcome to the program.
9: Well, I'm so glad to be here. Thank you, Sam.
7: Twyla, after years of stonewalling, really stonewalling, I gave just a couple of references there, but thousands of denied claims by people all across the country, Health and Human Services has suddenly moved or is moving to create a federal injury table for COVID-19, what they call countermeasures. Here's my question. Why now? And is this a genuine admission of widespread injury or perhaps a bureaucratic maneuver to quiet mounting public pressure? What do you think?
9: Well, you know, I think we'll never know exactly what's going on behind the scenes. But the one thing that I could say is that it probably deals with an issue that's a priority for Secretary Bobby Kennedy. As you might recall, he fired the vaccine committee and replaced it with a whole different cast and crew of more what people would call vaccine skeptics, but actually vaccine truthers might be another name for them. And then he just recently tackled the emergency use authorizations, which allowed COVID shots to become mandates with insufficient data or study of their harms. So these EUAs, emergency use authorizations, they're going to be shut down in a year. So now I think, you know, it might be that he's just creating a way to make the injuries visible because, you know, nobody talks about the injuries. The people who are living with the injuries are, you know, you might hear about them on Twitter, but the powers that be don't want to talk about them. And so the proposal says that one way that an individual who was administered or used a covered countermeasure, that'd be a vaccine, can show that they sustained a covered injury is by demonstrating that they sustained an injury listed on the countermeasures injury table. You know, don't you love how they use these words, countermeasures? Mm-hmm. Because the American public don't know what countermeasures are, but they include things like the shots. They include things like the mask, all of those things during a pandemic. And so, you know, it's all going to be visible. And, you know, that all by itself will make it so that reporters on any side can take a look and do something with the data. Legislators can do something with the data, right? So, you know, it's possible he's just trying to move in their direction because for the most part, they've been silent.
7: And Twyla, the reality is from the highest level in the current government, there's still not a problem with the policies that put all of this into place. And it seems like Bobby Kennedy's trying to do some of this on his own. Here's the question. If the proposal goes through and if the countermeasures injury compensation program actually goes into place, do you think it actually will offer real justice to injured Americans, or does it perhaps just entrench government even more? Because now they get to define what a legitimate injury is. And of course, as you said, that's in the details, and the average person has no idea how to fight in that arena.
9: So one thing to know is that the proposed rule is expected to come out in November with basically 60 days of public comment. So the comment would be done in January and anybody can leave comments and they have to read the comments. They don't have to respond to them, but they have to at least note what different kinds of comments came in. And so I guess that I would say it kind of depends on when the final rule comes out and what are the definitions. Are there definitions listed in that final rule that say what these things are? You know, but once these hard numbers start to emerge, they can find an audience and perhaps engagement by people who have power. Whether or not people actually get the kind of compensation that they want, I think is also a question, especially.
7: All right. And with that, ladies and gentlemen, we don't know, but we'll need to stay up on that. We'll keep you up to date on it. Stay with us. Come back as Twyla Braze joins me, squeezed from all sides, patient health freedom. As we continue today's Health Freedom Update, I want us to step back a bit and take a look at the bigger picture. The issue before us isn't simply about what happens inside a hospital or what a doctor can or cannot do. It comes down to a fundamental principle of freedom, that is, independent choice. For instance, if patients have no meaningful alternatives, or if independent physicians continue disappearing into large corporate systems because government or third-party payers increasingly control what they do and whether or not they will be reimbursed, then what happens to the traditional doctor-patient relationship? Now, Twyla Brace today has given us some sobering numbers concerning how many physicians are actually now employed by or affiliated with larger systems and how that affects both costs and the amount of time doctors can actually spend caring for patients. But there's another part of this squeeze that we need to examine as well, and that's the alternatives that are being squeezed out. Voluntary health sharing arrangements, independent physicians, and direct pay or cash-based medicine can provide another path for patients who want greater control over their healthcare decisions. So in this next segment, we're going to examine why those alternatives matter, what happens when regulators begin restricting them, and why Twyla believes direct payment, cash payment, between patient and physician can actually provide an important wedge for restoring health freedom. Well, if you're just joining us, this is our monthly focus on health freedom. We call it a health freedom update, and Twyla Brace, who is the president and the co-founder of Citizens Council for Health Freedom, their website, CCH Freedom, Citizens Council Health Freedom, CCHfreedom.org, where you can find a lot of information, even some of the links that provide at least a great deal of information that leads to the research behind some of what we're presenting today, you can find there as well. The theme today is simply this: squeezed from all sides, patient health freedom. And I described that a little bit in the first segment. We're talking about certain things that are changing, and stay with us all the way to the end, and all this will be fit together. But today, this theme, squeezed from all sides, patient health freedom, is something that the best way to describe what I think all of us are feeling, anytime you go to a doc, physician's office, or hopefully you don't go to the hospital, but anytime you go to the hospital, you're really seeing it, all kinds, all sides. But when it comes to health, see, true freedom of any type requires options. If you can't exercise your free will, it's not freedom. If you don't have choices, and I'm going to say independently and unpressured choices, you don't really have liberty. If somebody gives you pick from these two and they've already decided the choices, that's not freedom. And frankly, right now, the growing oligarchical, I'm going to call it that way, and the corrupt uniparty government system and corporate state aspect, what we see developing on steroids today in our country, they're systematically eliminating our alternatives. New data reveals a staggering reality. For instance, nearly half of all of U.S. physicians have all been swallowed up, employed by, or affiliated with massive corporate hospital systems. And we've talked about that much on this program. But this number is big. Keep that in mind. Over half. And when corporations take over, costs don't go down. They really don't. They increase. They skyrocket. And with hospital-affiliated practices already now charging up to 26% more than independent doctors, that's just an indication. But when politicians and corporate donor types that we witness today unite, the quality goes down even faster, and the prices go up even faster. But it isn't just the independent doctors that are disappearing. It's the alternative payment systems. In Washington State, for example, and Twyla brought this to my attention, regulators out there recently forced out Zion Health Share, a voluntary health sharing arrangement, under the guise of insurance regulation. Now, this is not something new. When I was in the Pennsylvania House, we fought it here too, so it's not something new, but it is continuing, perhaps increasing. There's no question that the state is terrified of anything it cannot control, fully control. And if we lose the independent doctor, well, we lose voluntary sharing ministries, and we lose the escape hatches from a broken system. All right, now, Twyla, let's look at this twofold squeeze. I'm going to put it that way. The data shows nearly half of U.S. physicians are swallowed up in corporate hospital systems, driving up costs by 26%. How does the loss of the independent local doctor fundamentally destroy the traditional private doctor-patient relationship? You've been through it before, but lay it out again so people understand it, please.
9: Well, to be clear, just for a few more statistics, nearly 80% of doctors are now employees, with 47% of them employed by hospitals. So all of these doctors have a boss, and it is not the patient. And so they are dependent on third parties for payment, not patients, which means that they cannot set the prices. And it means that they are working for somebody else who sets the price. So even if they'd like to want to give you a lower price, they wouldn't be allowed to. But maybe worse than that is the fact that because they're working for somebody else, their time is being wasted. They're spending more time doing paperwork than patient care. One guy on Twitter did a survey of his entire clinic, and he found out that the doctors on average spent 11% of their time with patients and 37% of their time doing data input on the computer. So all of their medical skills are being wasted on data entry, and you're having a hard time even getting to see a real doctor because they're not available. And so you're getting a non-physician in many, many clinics around the country. All of this is from Obamacare. All of this is from the electronic health record mandate, which is consuming their time and has allowed all of these entities that control them to require that they report, just so much data. And that's why they're focused on the data rather than the patients. And that means that building a patient-doctor relationship is really tough because it's not where their focus is anymore.
7: Well, let me do a quick follow-up. You said 80% of docs now, you're talking about like frontline physicians, 80%, maybe it's beyond not just them, but all docs, but 80% you said do not work for themselves. Is that what you said?
9: I said almost 80%, and it is of all physicians.
7: Okay.
9: Do not work for themselves.
7: Okay, now let me ask you a question, because you said if they don't work for somebody else, they're not even free to come up with an arrangement with a patient. How about the 20% that work for themselves? Do they have the freedom to do that, or are they controlled somehow still?
9: So there are two different versions of that. There's the ones that are perfectly free. They are cash-based. And so, you know, they don't have insurers controlling them. They don't have government controlling them. The patient is their only client. And so, you know, they just work for the patient. But for those who are independent, but they're still taking Medicare, they're still taking Medicaid, Obamacare, you know, insurance, then they're under contracts with those entities. Mm. They are still not free, but they don't have a bigger corporation writing the contract with those and then coming down and telling the doctors, thus you shall act, thus you shall not. So there are different levels of freedom or enslavement.
7: You know? There you go. I was going to use that exact word, the degrees of enslavement. Let's go into this, because not just the docs are disappearing, what we're just talking about here, but the alternative payment models that would allow for the cash that we've talked about much, you just referenced. I mentioned that example of what's happening at Washington State forcing out the Zion Health Share. Why is the administrative state, from your perspective, so terrified of voluntary health sharing ministries and arrangements? And could I be accurate to include within that any kind of cash-based interaction with a patient and a doctor?
9: Mm-hmm. Yes, because it shows them up, right? So there's a big plan. It doesn't include freedom of the doctor or freedom of the patient, because when you have freedom, it's so much better for everyone. Everyone, the doctor, the patient, is more affordable. So if you allow the patients and doctors to escape, that interferes in the big plan, which is socialism, which is corporate control, communism, wherever, you know, all different sorts want to take it. But they can't afford for Americans to see something that shows it can be done better, more ethically, more timely, and more affordably, because that just screws up their ability to get the American people to believe this is the only way and here we must go.
7: Okay, and that logically leads right into an option, because it does no good just to complain without some kind of an option for people, choice. You've talked about the wedge on your spots that we run in our program here. You often talk about the wedge. Talk about that. How does expanding direct pay medicine, cash, I would assume that patient to physician, how does that serve as the ultimate, put it this way, escape hatch for patients looking to break free of, well, the squeeze on all sides?
9: So everyone knows the power of cash. The Wedge of Health Freedom at jointhewedge.com really demonstrates the power of cash, the freedom of cash. You hold the dollars in your hand and you do not release them unless you like what you see, you like what you're going to get. It's a transaction that's a win for you. It's a transaction that's a win for the other party. But when you have third-party payment, it puts outsiders in control of medical decisions. First-party payment puts you, the patient, with the advice of the doctor, in control of those decisions. It makes all prices transparent. It makes negotiation possible. And the best interest of the patient is paramount because the patient is holding the cash. Now, some people get worried about that because they think, oh, cash, I can't pay for healthcare in cash. You have no idea how inexpensive this could be, but as soon as you get all those third-party payers and all their hands taking out of the pot, all their hands requiring reporting and everything expensive, as soon as you take them out, you would not believe how affordable this is. Plus, if you get real catastrophic coverage that just pays for the catastrophes and everything else is with cash, all the prices come down to the cash level. Just like at the Surgery Center of Oklahoma, where surgeries are 50 to 90% less because than the hospital up the street, because it's all done in cash. And so, you know, cash is a beautiful thing, and it can definitely break everybody free if we just move to cash. Catastrophic coverage that's only for the, you know, catastrophic events, and everything else, everything would become just like it is for the rest of your life, the power of cash.
7: Ladies and gentlemen, I think you all know the power of cash. The push by government, the push by corporate entities is to try to remove cash. Why do you think that is? Well, it's because it would reduce these options. And we've talked about it on other programs. Now, keep that in mind because there's a lot happening on that. In the next segment, I'm going to move to the area of, well, in healthcare, AI. We've talked about AI, AI and its inroads in healthcare. There's a pushback happening. Stay with us. We'll talk about that in just a minute.
10: According to the Word of God, great blessing comes from memorizing and meditating on Scripture. When we do it, it will keep us from sinning. It will renew our mind. It will bring comfort, provide wisdom, and bring much blessing. Memorize with us this week the first three verses of Psalm chapter 1. Blessed is the man that walketh not in the counsel of the ungodly, nor standeth in the way of sinners, nor sitteth in the seat of the scornful. But his delight is in the law of the Lord, and in his law doth he meditate day and night. And he shall be like a tree planted by the rivers of water, that bringeth forth his fruit in his season. His leaf also shall not wither. Psalm 1, verses 1 through 3. And whatsoever he doeth shall prosper. Verses to memorize from Stand in the Gap today.
7: Thank you for being part of today's Stand in the Gap weekend program. Did you know that APN produces not only this program heard on over 800 stations nationwide, but also Stand in the Gap Today, our daily news analysis program from which this program is selected? We also produce the Stand in the Gap Minute program heard on over 800 stations across America, in Eastern Europe and Central Africa. Listen now to last week's program. I trust you'll be blessed by this important message. Choices do have consequences. The decisions we make today carry impact both now and for eternity. What choices will you make today? Hello, I'm Sam Rohr with another Stand in the Gap Minute. As Moses concluded his leadership among the Israelites, he taught in Deuteronomy 30:15, "See, I have set before you today life and good, death and evil." He presented obedience to God's commands as a choice with significant consequences. They didn't get put into time out like a disobedient child if they turned against the Lord. The consequences were life and death. Still today, we face daily decisions that reveal our true convictions, how we treat our neighbor, how we vote, the priority we give to our family, our church, and even God's Word indicate the direction of our lives. So take a moment today to consider how to improve your choices. Your godly choices can have tremendous influence for good. Discover more at AmericanPastorsNetwork.net. As we continue this Health Freedom Update, the squeeze becomes even more concerning because technology is now being placed directly between the patient and the medical decision. We've already discussed the loss of independent physicians and the growing influence of corporate healthcare systems. But what happens when the person or entity deciding whether you receive treatment isn't even a person? Artificial intelligence is rapidly entering healthcare, including the prior authorization process that actually can determine whether or not a patient even receives a test or treatment or medication or a procedure. The promise is for always, quote, greater efficiency, end quote, but efficiency without accountability, well, that comes at a very high price. So what happens when an algorithm, a computer, AI, makes a mistake? What happens when inaccurate information is entered into your medical record and then becomes the basis for another automated decision? And perhaps, most importantly, who is responsible when an algorithm denies care? Well, let's rejoin the program now to learn more about that. Well, welcome back to Stand in the Gap today as we continue our look here at how American patients, you and I, are being, well, what I'm calling squeezed from all sides. And that's referring to what we're finding, what we're all experiencing when it comes to, well, the seeking of health care directly, indirectly, anyway, going to a doc, going to the hospital, many different ways. And I think we all know that. It's not just one part of the country. It's all over. Consider the trap that's been laid to catch and destroy true health freedom and patient choice, for instance. First, we're funneled into a massive, consolidated corporate hospital system, well, because the independent docs are being forced out. Okay, this is all strategic. It's happening. It's really what we've been talking about. But it gets worse because it goes beyond that. Because once you're in that corporate system, the person making the decisions about your care, my care, might not even be a doctor at all. It could be a person, but lesser than a qualified physician, doctor. It might not even be a person, likely to be an algorithm. Today, we're witnessing a massive corporate push to use AI, artificial intelligence, in literally every area of life. AI, the data centers, which are going up all around the country, presidential executive orders, particularly under this administration, particularly, but deals with billionaires involved with AI or cameras and surveillance and tracking, all of them being pushed by politicians on both sides and this White House specifically. Now, again, all of it under the promise that this is going to bring on the golden age. It's going to make America great again. It's going to keep us in front of the Chinese. Those are the reasons to push the AI. And anybody who questions that, they're told to sit down because you don't know what you're talking about. Now, the area of healthcare has been targeted like no other. For instance, AI has been merged with the area impacting all of us. One of those is called prior authorizations. Have you had one of those recently? You have to before you get any care done. Essentially, letting automated software code, the algorithms, instantly deny coverage and ration care, actually before a human being even looks at your chart. Thankfully, there is some pushback. And several states are passing laws requiring that a living breathing licensed physician actually makes the final call on medical denials. Now, Twyla, again, all of what I just said, we have talked about in bits and pieces and some in more depth on other programs. But this AI trend, frankly, is chilling because we're seeing a massive corporate push to use AI for prior authorizations. That's the initial gateway into whether or not you're even going to get approval for whatever it is you need. And an algorithm, not a breathing human, an algorithm decides who gets treatment and who doesn't. So from a patient's rights standpoint, what are the inherent dangers, as you see it, of replacing a physician's judgment, a real-life person's evaluation and judgment, with an AI algorithm?
9: Well, I guess I would I would start with two things. AI listening and transcribing versus AI decision-making, because AI listening and transcribing is going to impact AI decision-making. So first, the question is the AI decision, is it a computer decision based on accurate data? So I was just talking to somebody on Friday, and she was telling me her situation in the exam room where she had been there to visit this independent doctor. And this independent doctor had asked, is it okay if I record? And she said, yeah. And then this woman came back for her second appointment, and the doctor went over some of her statistics from the last visit. This woman said, That's not me. That's not true. And then she said that the doctor was just horrified because this is what AI had put into this person's medical record. So everything was wrong. And I told this person, I said, you better go back and make sure that they stripped it out, right? Because otherwise, if it ends up anywhere, it's going to just go on as a permanent record and be, you know, under HIPAA, it'll be shared different places, right? So this is called, this might be AI hallucinating. This might be AI picking up a, thinking it was a different person that first name started that way or the last name started that way or whatever, right? And so you have to decide first and foremost, do you want a computer listening to your entire transaction? And we created a door hanger for patients to use that says, privacy please, no ambient listening. And people can get that. We're going to put it on the website shortly. But, you know, with AI decisions, which is what you're asking here, there's no ethics. There's no moral code. Right? It's whoever programmed the computer, whatever they put in there. And if there's not enough data, it will hallucinate. It will grab data from a variety of places, make up diagnoses, make up treatments, make up all sorts of things. And so I think you just have to know that from the get-go that this is happening, and it's happening all over.
7: And see, the problem with that, well, there's a lot of problems with that. So let me go ahead to this next part first and then maybe back into it. Because when something, not a someone, makes decisions, there is no liability. You can't sue an algorithm. And like you say, if you're not reviewing the records and reviewing it close to the time, you're not even going to remember. And now you've got something on your chart, something that says something that you have or you don't have. What you're describing there is significant potential harm to the patient, not good.
9: Well, absolutely, because what is truth anymore? And with the way that HIPAA now allows your entire medical record to be shared for all these sorts of things with all these sorts of people, and if you find an error, are you even going to know where it went? And suddenly it becomes truth on you. And it's not truth, but it is the basis of which AI later is going to decide through prior authorization that the care that you want and need, you cannot have. Because given what given what the computer pulls out of your medical record to evaluate, it doesn't seem like it fits in the medically necessary category, and they will just deny the care.
7: There we are, deny the care, ration care, however you talked about. Let's go on to this next part, because some states, you've noticed, and I've mentioned it here, are attempting to pass laws, some are passing laws, pushing back theoretically. requiring a living licensed physician to make the final coverage denial. I'm going to put it this way. If that is the case, that sounds like a win. Here's the question. Is state level legislation enough to stop this AI-driven rationing, or are the broader government corporate health plans already too dependent on these AI automated denials?
9: So the reality is that the states can push back under 10th Amendment rights. They can push back even against the federal government. Individuals can push back, which is why these bills are even coming up, because there's a great concern here. And let's not forget that legislators are patients themselves. They have children that they care about. They have parents that they care about, right? And when they see this coming in, they get unnerved. And so we're never too far to back up. And you know, I was just reading the book Bonhoeffer, and Bonhoeffer told a co-prisoner right before he died that the only fight which is lost is that which we give up. So the other side wants you to think this is all inevitable, this is the way healthcare is going to be in the future, never mind that it could be unethical, it could kill you, it could anything, right? But that's all propaganda at work. If you can be convinced that there is no way out, you will not rise up. You know, but a wrong can always be righted, just like the government EHR, or electronic health record, in the exam room and at the bedside. It's our intent to actually right this wrong through an affordable, patient-centered parallel system that we're going to be advancing. So wrongs can be righted, but you actually have to believe it's possible, and then you have to take it on and be persistent.
7: And Twyla, I'm going to follow up and second what you're saying. All of you listening to me right now, know that it can be. As long as we have state government and federal government, states can do an awful lot to help protect individual rights, such as what we're talking about today. But I will also say that the federal government has bought off most of the states. The governors of states are key. The legislators are key, but so much federal money coming into the states, it's going to require strong individuals in the state, the legislatures, state house, state senate, to pick up this vision of what they can do and stay at it. But the power is there. The ability to make a change is there. So, Twyla, it's very critical, and thank you for making this note and mentioning that, because, ladies and gentlemen, the only fight that's lost is a fight in which you give up. So that's a great point, Twyla, you made. All right, when I come back, there's another area we want to talk about and conclude with, well, something that Twyla and her team have come up with. It's an idea for how to oversee what they would call rogue bureaucratic spending, of which there is a lot. We'll be back in just a moment. At the American Pastors Network, we urge pastors and Christian parents to seek a Christian education for their children, not as a preference, but a conviction. Whether in homeschool or Christian school, a Christian education is essential if we ever hope to raise godly children and change the culture for Christ. That's why on this program and our Stand in the Gap Today program, we are glad to partner with BJU Press, the nation's largest provider of K-12 Christian curriculum, academically excellent, biblically sound, and historically accurate.
11: From the time our children are born until the moment they leave our homes as young adults, Christian parents are given the privilege and responsibility of guiding them into a personal relationship with Jesus Christ. All during their growing years, they're influenced by the people and events around them. 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
12: Thank you, Sam, and thank you to the team that you have working with you. 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
7: Those kind words from Congressman Michelle Bachmann summarize what our guests say about Stand in the Gap today. This is Sam Rohr. On this program, we bring honest analysis of today's news to you and millions of Americans every day. With a newspaper in one hand and the Word of God in the other, we connect the dots between what's happening and what God says about what's happening in light of the Bible and the Constitution. From the mouths of our co-hosts, all preachers, whether former members of the House of Representatives or an evangelist to a millennial pastor or a senior pastor of 40 years, Stand in the Gap today is here for you. Unique, current, 40 years. Stand in the Gap today is here for you. 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Pray for us. 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

0: 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You really ought to do it because it makes so many things very, very easy. You can search by topic. You can search by speaker. You can look into all of those programs, bring it up right on your phone. Our Stand in the Gap TV programs, Dr. Isaac Crockett and I do weekly, they're on there. You can give and donate, which I hope and pray that you do because it is essential for this program to remain on the air. You can communicate to us. Tell us what you think. Ask questions. All of that. So just a reminder of that. Now, again, my guest today is Twyla Brays. I want to give her website again. She's the president and co-founder of Citizens Council for Health Freedom. That's the space, health freedom, on which she has focused for a long time. And their website is cchfreedom.org. And I spend time on this area every month, and I'm glad that Twyla comes back with me because it is something that impacts all of us, and it's important that we know. Now, that being the case, let's get right into it because we've reached the final segment here. And, you know, one of the primary rules of understanding government overreach, of which it is all around us, is follow the money. Now, that's hard to do these days because the government's just crossed over $39.5 trillion in debt. Who can follow $1 trillion, let alone $39.5 trillion? That is a problem created by politicians on both sides of the aisle. And it's gone on for a long time. And it's a crime. We're not going there at the moment. But what happens is the corporate bureaucratic machine, put it that way, policy that comes out of government, aided and abetted by appointed but unelected bureaucrats, we call them, in the various departments, together, well, they squeeze people. And they don't run on good intentions. It runs on billions of our dollars. Taxpayers, for right now, are funding a staggering $13.4 billion just in what's called quality bonus payments to Medicare Advantage plans. Four times what it was a decade ago. And we've talked about it a lot on this program. Corporate executives, they cash these massive checks. They're big. But patients are not helped. Patients continue to face endless delays and denials, just like we talked about in the last segment with AI getting involved. But there's something that's happening. Twyla, Citizens Council for Health Freedom, your organization, recently submitted public comments supporting what you're calling a proposed Office of Management and Budget rule that would increase oversight on discretionary federal grants. And we'll talk more about that. So let's go right into it. Let's look at the financial engine behind this because, as I said, taxpayers are funding a staggering almost $13.5 billion of quality bonus payments. Like, what in the world is that? To corporate Medicare Advantage plans. Four times what it was a decade. How are these massive corporate payouts tied directly to the delays and care denials patients face on the ground?
1: Well, the fact of the matter is that Medicare Advantage plans are health plans that have the power to ration care. They were given that power by Congress and by state legislators. So in my opinion, this is how the policymakers have decided that they will have, you know, they will be able to say, well, the health plans ration your care. We didn't. So there, it's like a buffer to protect themselves from being charged with rationing your care by putting these entities in place. And now they're just giving them lots and lots and lots of money in so-called bonus payments, which allows them to offer all these free benefits like, you know, free eye exam, free silver sneakers, gym membership,

0: all this kind of stuff to entice Americans to come into the Medicare Advantage plans, where when they get sick, their lives can be rationed away, versus original Medicare, which costs a bit more, but when your life is at stake, you can get the care that you need. It's what I call the freedom version of Medicare versus the rationing version of Medicare.
1: All right, that's important. We could go much further on that. Let's go into it in this regard. You submitted these public comments supporting this rule for this oversight. These federal grants and all of that's happening, connect the dots for our listeners in this regard. How have federal bureaucrats, these people that don't have faces but they have a lot of power that's in the agencies, how have they been using our own tax dollars, for instance, to fund programs that actually violate and undercut our constitutional rights? And what are you saying we can do about it?
0: Well, what I would say is that people don't understand this, and for the most part, they are not thinking about it. But the fact of the matter is that Medicare, Medicaid, Obamacare are all unconstitutional overreaches of the federal government. And when you turn 65, you are suddenly senior. And suddenly, you have no other option, unless you happen to be still working, no other option except Medicare, which is going to be insolvent as of quarter two of 2023. And so the rationing
1: Wait a minute. 2023. We just passed that. What do you mean?
0: When? Oh, sorry. I'm so sorry.
1: Yep.
0: 2033.
1: Okay.
0: 2033. And at that point, they will only be able to pay 89% of their bills. And in 2022, if they had been only able to pay 89% of their bills, that would have meant that $99.5 billion would not have been paid. So this is going to come out of the care of patients. It's going to come out of the pay for doctors. It means that more doctors are having pay cuts. There's actually been one that's just been posited or proposed last week, another pay cut for doctors who don't get under more government control. If they don't get under more government control through a shared savings program, they will have a higher pay cut than those who agree to go under that government program.
1: See, that's just totally coercive. And as we've said before, it's not Medicare Advantage, ladies and gentlemen. Think Medicare disadvantage. You're not helped by it. All right, we don't have much time, about a minute left here, Twyla. How does this interface with what people can do relative to pursuing cash and these other options as a way of avoiding getting caught up in this net?
0: Well, for one thing, for seniors, really, if you have the opportunity and you are still well, move from Medicare Advantage into original Medicare. Dr. Oz, unfortunately, is trying to clamp down on original Medicare, but if you have the opportunity, move now. And then find yourself a doctor who you can pay cash to that you can count on, because you'll want a doctor in your corner, particularly as more and more rationing is happening. Pay cash.
1: Pay cash, ladies and gentlemen. Then what takes us right up to the end. Again, health freedom is one of the first things to be attacked by government. You know, what was Twyla talking about? Whether we call it socialized medicine or whatever it is not medicine that once made America great. It's the exact opposite, and it is not in the best interest of the payment what is being done. So you have to understand these things and be proactive on it. Twyla Brace, thanks for being with me here today. Her website, again, ladies and gentlemen, is cchfreedom.org. A lot of information you can find there. I encourage you to visit it. And again, thanks for being with us today. It's been a pleasure to have you on board. And take this information, go back and listen to it. Transcript you can find there on the website as well. Use it and share it with a friend. Well, thank you for joining us today for this Stand in the Gap weekend program and this important health freedom update with Twyla Braze. We've been reminded that protecting our health freedom requires more than just simply recognizing the problems. We must understand our choices, guard the doctor-patient relationship, follow the money, and be willing to pursue alternatives that preserve genuine freedom. Well, with that in mind, until next time, I'm Sam Rohr, and I'm encouraging you to stand in the gap for truth, wherever you are.
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6: There's a civil war going on inside the Democrat Party. What's going on?
7: In Colorado, we've had a spate. New York City had three Democratic socialists win their primaries. Now in Colorado, a 30-year incumbent, Diana DeGette, lost to Malat Kiros, who is a socialist. She hates Israel. And what we're seeing in the Democratic Party is a split between traditional Democrats, traditional liberals, and this new breed of socialists. We've already seen Bill Maher and James Carville, well-known Democratic Party supporters, say they don't like where the party is going. So
6: yeah,
7: it's like a split
6: this is a split coming. Also, you mentioned the Jews and the Democrats. The Jews make up a substantial percentage of the voting bloc for Democrats, especially in New York, in Florida, and there is a war between the Jews and these far left socialists who hate Israel, and by de facto they don't like Jews who in any way would support Israel. So I don't know what's going to happen. That's a great dividing line. The Democrat Party, they may splinter. We'll see. The Democrat Socialist of America. That's the name of this new organization that's getting a lot of attention. Why are they getting a lot of attention, Abe?
8: They're getting attention because they're running candidates. They are expressly articulating a Marxist worldview and saying out loud what the Democrat Party has largely denied for the last, I guess, 20 years. They're saying, no, this is what we are. We're socialists. We're loud. We're proud. And we're here to take over the Democrat Party.
6: My heart goes out. I hate it for the Democrat Party that they're having to go through this, you know, civil war, if they will. And it's not going to be fun to watch. We'll see you next time.
9: Today we want to talk about the attitude of holy audacity. The attitude of asking God for big things in life. God is a big God. God wants you to ask for big things. Now we're going to look at Jabez's prayer, and we're going to be encouraged to pray big, to take our prayers, whatever they are, and expand them and enlarge them, because God likes big prayers. He's a big God who likes big prayers.
10: 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You are coming to a king. Large petitions with you bring.